0: love, the compassion of Jesus.
1: The most glorious work of all, to praise God in His kingdom.
0: Moved by the Spirit.
1: One who lives in love lives in God. And God lives in him.
2: 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This whole network is built on trust. The essence of evangelization is to tell everybody Jesus loves you. We're all called to be great saints. Don't miss the opportunity.
3: Well, welcome. I promised you last week a surprise. Well, I just said to the office, it's going to be either a phenomenal success or a phenomenal flop. One of the two. You know, for years now, well, all 15 years, we've been coming to your home and going on television, radio. And as things in the world and sometimes in the church seem to get worse and worse, it's always been my desire, I can't tell you how long, to be able to give you ideas for good books, to give your children coloring books on the saints, the lives of the saints, so they can get their minds and hearts off of these rock groups, to allow you to begin a spiritual life, a more prayerful life by reading good books, and to have in your homes something wonderful that comes from our roots. We have forgotten our roots. If you say the word Vatican today, it's almost a bad word. Yes. Vatican, that's an institution. No, it's our mother. The church is our mother. I would say 95% of you will never go to Rome, where we have an exclusive from the Vatican to bring Rome to you. And that's what I wanted to. I don't know if it'll be successful or not. Who knows what's successful when you try it, huh? I never thought we'd go this far when we started television. I worry about you and what you read. I worry about whether you're beginning to stray a little bit, maybe, or not pray well enough, or don't even know how to pray. I want to tell you about all the truths, but I wanted to have it in your home so when you get a question or you don't know a question about the faith, you have a book to go to. I want you to come home from work at night and just look at a picture of Jesus on the wall that somebody painted centuries ago. But there are roots. Everybody should have something in their home from our roots to remember our roots. Peter and Paul and Matthew and the apostles. And one day we'll have little statues and big statues. And for another reason, that's the main reason I want to do this. I want to do it because I think your children need good books to read. The lives of the saints. And coloring books that are going to teach them the catechism or teach them a lesson about God. And videotapes and art that remind us constantly. Beautiful art by Raphael and Michelangelo and all those great painters that you see the Dome of St. Peter's, but you'll never, never, most of you ever get to the Sistine Chapel. I want to bring it to you. Now you say, well, what's in it? Prophet, that's what's in it. You know, about every 2 months, every 2.5 months, I have to come to you with another heartache or something else, you know. And you are all generous throughout, very, very generous. But as the Lord brings us further and further, and we got more and more to do for His glory and for Holy Mother Church and for you, expenses get high. And I always have to come every couple months and beg and beg. And it bothers me. Well, this might help me in that area. And if it doesn't, I don't care, really. I want you to have, what is that old insurance thing they used to have on TV? Get a piece of the rock. You remember that? What was that? Was that Prudential Life or something with that? Allstate? You ought to give me a commission for mentioning your insurance company tonight. But I want you to have something in your homes. Not that you don't need, but something that's going to bring your heart and mind to God. You know, we used to have Sacred Heart badges, and we had scapulars, and we had all those wonderful things. Now you put your hand in your pocket, all you find is what's left of a bag of peanuts or something that you had in your pocket. You don't come up with something that says, Jesus, I love you. And so all of these things behind me here are only samples of what we're going to do. If you ask anybody today, where are your roots? They wouldn't even know. We are Roman Catholic. We belong to a Latin rite. And God has given us painters the world cannot imitate today. And artists and sculptures, and they're devotional. You know, you go down the road today and you see the worst kind of things. They're pieces of iron, and one's gone out that way, and one's gone up this way, and one's gone that way. And I asked the owner of that company what it was that he said, I don't know, it's abstract. I said, well, what do you do when you look at it? He says, nothing. You know, and they spend $100,000 for that contraption. I could have gone to any junkyard and picked anything out and put it on his lawn, and he would have paid me $100,000. I want a religious catalog. And I'm going to have every kind of beautiful thing I can find for you to wear, put on in your car, put in your living room, in your kitchen, anywhere, to constantly remind you. We do not have here a lasting city. There are more things, more important things than the world is giving you. That there are things that will last for all eternity. There are things that pass very quickly, and there are no more. I want to get you books that will inspire you to be holy. Books of saints that ordinary people like you are. But their lives were difficult, their lives were hard sometimes, but they became holy, and so can you. There's more to life than the rat race most people are living in, you know. And then when you're getting older, you just can't sit around watching your arteries get hard. You and I, some of us, are near the kingdom. You have to know where you're going, and you have to be happy about it. And I want these things to remind you always. I hope you like my surprise. I hope with all my heart that it will help you to grow spiritually. All you homeschoolers, you need to get tapes and beautiful things from the Vatican treasures and museums and beautiful books so your children are safe, not only safe from the horrors of some of the teachings in our schools, but that they know God And Our Lady's face and Our Lord's face are familiar faces in your house. Some of you don't have one picture of Our Lord. And I know that because a lot of elderly people are sending me all kinds of things, even relics, because they say, well, when I die, my kids are going to throw them out. Ooh, throw them here. I'll take them all. But it's a tradition in our religion and our faith of having something holy on a wall, on a desk, in your pocket, in your kitchen. Why? Because they remind me of God, okay? So that was my and is my surprise. I hope I do it well for you. I hope I can explain it well. I hope and pray that together in our library we have almost 2,000 books. Well, I can go anytime I want and pick up a book and read it and be inspired. What do you have in your house to inspire you to keep close to Jesus, to get the answers to the questions and to the events that you can't understand? Well, we're going to take a break and I'm going to get a chair and take this contraption off of me. And we're going to talk about holiness and why God wants us to be holy. That's important. And these little things are not expensive things, but they're necessary. Look at all the stuff I carry to remind me of God. I got a rosary made of petrified wood. Some of the saints were petrified. Did you know that? I got a crucifix. I got a monstrance. Why? I don't need anything to wear. I don't need all this on me to wear. But I do need it. Why? I need to be constantly reminded my life is the Blessed Sacrament. He died for me on this cross. And this rosary is the most powerful thing in the world. Even I need to remember, to be reminded, huh? How much more you in the world. So, I'm going to go. They're going to bring up a chair and we'll get down to business. I hope this is holy business.

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Well, here we are. You know, it's hard for us to believe. And I'm always surprised. It's hard even for religious to believe that we are not just called to live and to be alive, we're called to be deeply spiritual and holy. And we're afraid to be holy. We think it's kind of a stiff-necked kind of thing, you know, that when you strive for holiness, life gets morbid. No, that's not holiness. St. Teresa said, a sad saint is no saint. Saints have different ways of looking at things, see? And Holy Mother Church has jillions of saints. In every walk of life, from Margaret of Cortona to Margaret of Castello, who was so deformed and she had nothing going for her, to little saints, young saints like Tarsicius. Mary of Egypt was 15 when she was converted from being a prostitute, went into the desert and became very holy. And what does it mean to be holy? Does it mean walk around with a light on? No. I bet the poor saints wonder about all these heavy halos they carry in this world, you know? Did you notice all the saints and all the statues you've ever seen are either handsome or beautiful? That is not so. I've never seen an ugly looking saint. I bet they were. Some of the saints had some very physical handicaps. Vincent de Paul had a big nose. Made Jimmy Durante look young. But you never see Vincent de Paul with a big nose. Just perfect. All the saints had defects. They had moles on their faces, and they weren't handsome, and most of them were not beautiful. But they had something inside, you see. That's the important thing. They had something inside that turned everything they had outside that didn't seem to measure up beautiful. It's that holiness that comes from the presence of God. That's all holiness is. You allow God to come out. See, that's the definition of holiness. We allow Jesus to come out of us and manifest his love and his compassion and his presence to our neighbor. That's all it is. It isn't hard to be holy. You just have to love Jesus and do his will. That's what Our Lady did. She did it in an awesome way. But that's what

she did. And you know, St. Paul says here, we are earthenware jars. Cracked pots. Isn't that what an earthenware jar is? It's a cracked pot. If you don't believe me, get 2 Corinthians 3rd chapter and 7th verse, and you'll find 4th chapter, 7th verse. He said, look, and St. Paul had a lot of faults and weaknesses, and he had a temper, and he was so short, they call him a half pint. Somebody did. He was angry about it. And even when he did the miraculous, he lost his patience. There's this poor boy sitting on a windowsill. It's hot, the window's open. And Paul drones on for hours, and he falls asleep. And the poor kid falls out the window, cracks his head, splattered all over the ground. Now, what does St. Paul do? He goes down there, he interrupted his sermon by falling out

day, it is not me, it's Christ in me. And he only wanted one thing. Let me tell you what he says here in 2 Corinthians. Now, here's a man who was a persecutor of the church. He hated Christians. He brought them into jail. He had them killed. He was a very, very hot-headed zealot. And suddenly, Lord, this boy knocks him off his horse. He said, Lord, what do you want? That fat. See, some of you listening to me tonight are great sinners. Some of you have not gone to confession in years and years and years. You're afraid. Isn't it funny? We're not afraid to sin, but we're afraid to go to confession. Does that make any sense? Well, no. Some of you could be St. Paul. You could. And some of you could be great saints, great mother saints, child saints, teenage saints. Because St. Paul, with all his weaknesses and all his faults, and his temper, slowly he overcame. And this is what he said. Now the Lord, he said, is spirit. And where the spirit of the Lord is, there's freedom. Most of us don't have freedom. We're all tied up in ourselves and people and things. And we, he says, with our unveiled faces, reflect like a mirror the brightness of the Lord. That's holiness. That's all it is. You know, when you smile, when anyone smiles, it's like a light of Jesus turns on. Because he says here, and all of us grow brighter and brighter as we are turned. We're turned. That's the whole purpose of my life and your life, is to be turned into the image of Jesus, the image we reflect. And he said, this is the work of the Lord through his spirit. Now, we have the impression that if we were saints, we wouldn't have any problems. Oh, let me tell you, the saints had problems. And St. Paul tells you some of his. He says here in the fourth chapter of 2 Corinthians, he said, we are only earthenware jars that hold what? A treasure. To make it clear to everybody that such an overwhelming power comes from God, not from us. Nobody works here very long without knowing for sure who it is that runs this network. It's the Lord. He opens doors, and he opens them so fast sometimes that we get out of breath, all of us. And this is what St. Paul says a saint has. He said, we are in difficulties on all sides. You ever have that? Huh? You ever be in difficulty on all sides? But what's the difference now between you and the saints? We are not cornered. Oh, now, you see, we all have difficulties. He wasn't cornered. That's the only difference. If I emptied this studio of all of you, and I said, Lord, will you send down as many saints as there are people in this place? Send the saints down, Lord. I want to talk to saints.

If I shut my eyes and let you go and looked at an empty room and suddenly all these saints walked in and sat in your chair, I wouldn't know the difference. There'd be short ones, fat ones, skinny ones, ugly ones, beautiful ones. Some would have hair, some wouldn't have any hair. Some would have glasses, some no glasses. Some wear contacts so they could have glasses and nobody knows it. They all look just like you. There wouldn't be any difference. The only difference is this. When we are in difficulties on all sides, we're cornered, not the saints. We say no answer to our problem. Now, that's good. People come to me sometime with awesome problems, and they look at me for solutions. I said, look, I'll pray for you. I do have a solution. There may not be one now. You got to go through this. And see, Paul says that's okay. We see no answer to our problem. Now, what is the difference now between Paul and you? We never despair. I bet there's, I wonder if there's a saint in heaven that took Croft out. Now, we're persecuted. If you're a good Catholic today, you're persecuted. You've got to be persecuted. If you're fighting for the faith, you're persecuted. If you do what the Holy Father said, you're persecuted. If you love the church the way it is, not was, is, it's never changed. If you love Our Lady and you say the rosary and you do all the wonderful things and you want devotions and love, you're going to be persecuted. What's the difference now between you and Paul? Never deserted. Now you think you're deserted. I know you do. I'm the only one in my parish. Maybe that's God's will that you be the only sensible one in your parish. Maybe you're supposed to be a thorn. I think if you're not a thorn in somebody's side today, you're not Christian, let alone Catholic. Knocked down. Never killed. Always, she says, wherever we may be, we carry with us in our body the death of Jesus. The saints saw suffering as a gift from God. St. Paul says in 2 Corinthians 7th chapter, says something else. I just want to make a distinction here between us and all them up there. And I want to bring them down so you know you are one of them. With all your difficulties, if you're trying to be like Jesus, you're saintly. Now, he says here, yours has been the kind of suffering God approves. Hey there. If you're humiliated or because you want to be a real Catholic, that's the kind of suffering God approves. It says here. And so you have come to no kind of harm. So they think you're nuts. So what? They think you're a fanatic. Well, now what? Did it change you? Who cares? You can sit here and call me every name you can think of. Is it going to change me? No. Who cares? Now, to suffer in God's way means changing for the better and no regrets. But the sufferers of the world know suffering brings death. You know the people who really suffer?
those of you who have such guilt and you won't go to confession,

0: Gosh. That's awesome, suffering. When you're afraid to talk to the Lord, that's awful suffering. When you go from sin to sin and darkness to darkness, there's no suffering like that. Well, he said, just look what suffering in God's way has brought you. Oh, boy. He says, keenness, sharp. Explanations. Concern and justice. We must find our joy in God's will in the present moment. Why? Because His will is always perfect. And even though it is difficult for us to understand, today we celebrated the feast of the stigmata of our Holy Father, St. Francis. He had gone through terrible sufferings in his order and all kinds of trials and tribulations. And he went up to Mount Alvernia and just wanted to be alone with God. And the Lord came and gave him all five wounds. And I don't know if you know this or not, but St. Francis's wounds had nails in them, made of hard cartilage. And the nails were black, and they went through his hand and came out and formed a little turn. You could put your finger through. They had to carry him everywhere. And he had these a couple years. He wanted so much to be like Jesus. And Jesus let him have that for 2 years, just like the Master, in joys and sorrows, transfigured. And whether you're married or not married, whether you're elderly or young or middle-aged, whatever it is, it doesn't matter. If you're breathing, you are called to be a saint. And today, in this day and age, grace abounds. Where there is great evil, there is even greater grace available to all of us. When Our Lady appeared, I think it was Catherine Laboure, was it Catherine Laboure? You can correct me if I'm not right. She had braids, all kind of colors coming out of her hands. And she said, what are those? She said, these are graces no one asks for. Every day I say, sweet mother, look, I want them all. I don't even know what it is. I want them all. And I get to heaven, they'll never accuse me of not asking. Because they are generous in His kingdom. And one thing I'll leave with you before we go for calls. He said one day, fear not, little flock. It has pleased your Father to give you a kingdom. And in my Father's house there are many mansions. And if it were not so, I would have told you. Wow. We could live on that forever. Well, we have a call. Hello?
1: Oh, hello, Mother.
0: Where are you from?
1: I'm from New Jersey.
0: Wonderful. What is your question?
1: Okay, first I just wanted to say that I love you.
0: Thank you.
1: And I think that someday you will be a saint.
0: I hope so. I'm working at it.
1: Oh, God bless you, Mother. My question was, in my church, they need volunteers to teach Sunday school. And I mean, I, like you say about being holy, I want to be a good person and I would like to volunteer. But I don't know that if I'm educated enough to teach our children, and I wouldn't want to, by my own mistake, teach the children something that was wrong. Because you know how precious teaching our children.

0: children what's right,
1: right,
0: you know, because our children are their future. So is it best that I don't, and I, you know, like read your books and educate myself?
1: I'm going to have them, I'll find a book. You need to read first. You need to know. You need to be, oh, you don't have to have a doctorate. But you need to know the faith, the real faith. Not this watered-down stuff, you know. You got to know what does the Catholic Church teach. Not what theologians teach or sisters teach or some of the priests teach. What does the Church teach? That's what you need to know. And really, with the new catechism, I don't know how you could go wrong. Start with the catechism, and you'll learn when they learn. That catechism is, oh, it's such a gift from God to us. Because no matter what anyone says, you can look it up and say, no, it's not so. One of the big problems, I think, in the church is they ask for volunteers, and some of them don't know beans about the church. Catechesis and catechetics are supposed to know the faith. And I think there are educational programs, but be careful who teaches what. Bishop Welch in Arlington, Virginia, has some very, very wonderful books. I would not distance yourself away from teaching catechism, but I would certainly learn. And when you know enough, you'll be able to teach it. I would, everybody here, that's why I want to get you some books that you can read and know your faith. And we got to get back to reading. We're just like, you know, they have these artificial people that you put in the front of your car to make everybody think you got a buddy next to you. Well, I think that's how we are sometimes. We're just kind of a little imitation person here because we don't know our faith. We've got to know. We're like, we sit in front of that television. And Europe isn't better than we are here. See, if whatever you see goes into your mind, registers, see? And it's computerized, really. In your head, you're going to remember. So you go to bed, you watch a horror movie, you watch the bank being robbed, you watch some kids killing each other. Now, how in the world are you going to have a holy night? And if you watch pornography, what do you think you're going to get up with in the morning? See, if you don't watch what you look at and what you hear, it's going to stay there. And don't tell me you can handle it. You're dreaming. You can't handle it because it's recorded in your memory. Be careful. So I would read and read and read and read. Fill your mind with God. We have another call. Hello?
2: Hello, Mother.
1: Yeah, where are you from?
2: I'm calling from Michigan. My name's Marty.
1: Wonderful. What is your question?
2: I just wanted to ask, about 4 or 5 years ago, I came back to the Catholic Church.
1: Good.
2: I was raised in the Catholic Church, so I never officially left, but in practice, I was gone. I was way out there. And when I came back, I experienced a lot of joy, and it was nice, and I saw my life turning around for the better in a lot of areas. And lately, probably the last 2 years, I've noticed kind of a leveling off, not really any growth, and I'm just not, a lot of little faults, a lot of impatience and anger, and not real eager to get into penance. And so what I'm asking is, I'm reading a book by St. Louis de Montfort, The True Devotion to Mary, and he talks about making your devotion interior, and I think maybe that's kind of hitting on it. Everything's at this point seems

0: kind of exterior, mm-hmm. going through a lot of motions, but it's not really grasping onto my heart. And how can I get that to happen, Mother?
1: Well, I think reading the scripture is good, and reading good books, what you're doing is good. I think you're experiencing a little dryness. But let me explain a little bit about dryness. What do we mean by dryness? Well, just like what you're saying, you just don't have what's inside anymore, you think, to really have fervor. But sometimes when we talk about fervor, we're talking about feelings. What you're going through now is a stepping stone for something better. You see, when we love Jesus and we want to be like him, that is primary. It's the first thing in my mind then. So I'm not worried about feelings. Don't be concerned how you feel. Keep doing the things you know God wants you to do. That's where grace comes in, see? I know what God wants me to do. I know how he wants me to act. So do you. That's what we talk about, the will. You said you were fervent. Well, you're still fervent, or you wouldn't be reading De Montfort. Let me tell you. De Montfort is a heavy book, and it's a wonderful book. And I encourage you to dedicate your entire self, everything you are, in time and eternity, to Our Lady. It's the most freeing experience. And I give her everything on me that's not too hot. I give her that too. Everything. Number two, be patient with yourself. I notice now that you notice there's something wrong with you, but you didn't say you noticed it before. Before you came back to the church, you were rather complacent with yourself. But now you see fault. That's a grace from God. Everybody runs from self-knowledge. You've got to have self-knowledge. You got to know how really rotten you are. Now you know that all the good in you comes from God. I just saw all my liberals turning somersaults because I said, I rot you. It's important that you know yourself. If you know you got a hot temper, then you got to strive to be gentle. Now you need to go to Eucharist. You need to go to Mass more often and communion. Why? Well, the Lord said one day, unless you eat my flesh and drink my blood, you will not have life in you. How you like that? Pray more. Read more. Keep close to Jesus. Rejoice when you find something wrong with yourself. Put it down on a piece of paper and say, "Boy, I got to work on that." Be happy about it. Say, "Thank you, Lord, for showing me in this life where I can change." We have another call. Hello?
2: Hello.
1: Where are you from?
2: I'm from New York, Mother.
1: What is your question?
2: Well, Mother, first I'd like to say God bless you and thank you, Jesus, for you. I was at a parish council meeting last night, and I had asked the parish priest if we could have a holy hour at our church.
1: Mm-hmm.
2: And the priest sat back and looked at me, and he says, "Well," he says, "there's two parts to that before I can answer." And he says, "The first part is, yes, we could have one, but we don't have a monstrance." And he left it that if I could get a monstrance, we would have a holy hour.
1: I'll send you one.
2: Oh, if you would at least help me find one, it would be wonderful.
1: You write to me and identify yourself and tell me your priest and his name, and I'll send him If that's all he needs is a monstrance, I'll send you one. It's putting him on the spot. But he doesn't think you'll ever get one. But for viewers who don't know what a monstrance is, this is a little sample of one, see? And this is a little plastic thing here that it imitates the host it's in. And this one has IHS on it, but this is our life. And this is what he needs in order to have a holy arm bless the people. So I just had two small ones that people gave to us that were in flea markets. And we had them gold-plated. So I'll pick out the best one and send it to you. And please, don't let just the fact that you don't have a monstrance keep you from holy hour. You can go and pray. And Jesus should be in the tabernacle. We have another call. Hello?
3: Mother Angelica?
1: Yeah, where are you from?
3: San Bernardino, California.
1: And what is your question?
3: I'm calling to ask...
1: Can you speak a little louder?
3: I'm calling to ask you and all your viewers to please pray for me.
1: Mm-hmm.
3: I have large gallstones, and they said lots of them. And I have a handicapped daughter that I have to care for. She's been sick since age 5. And she's 26 now. And she's my only... She depends on me. And I need help. I need prayers.
1: Yeah, we'll pray for you. But you know, they have a procedure now for gallbladder that is very much simpler than it used to be. And I know what you're going through. I had 52 stones. Almost had enough for a rosary. I thought if I waited another year, I could have gotten a couple more, you know. But that's really a painful thing, and I really appreciate what you've gone through. But I wouldn't be afraid. It isn't like it used to be. It's a very simple procedure now, and we're going to pray. I would go to your parish and see if you can't have somebody volunteer to take care of your daughter while you do that. And we will say a prayer, and all my sisters will pray for you. And we'll pray for you and all of you out there that are ill and sick. We just ask our dear Lord to extend his hand to you and to heal many of you in many ways. We all need healing every day. Now the day goes by, then every one of us need some kind of healing. And that's why you gotta go to Mass. You can go to church and just sit there and talk to Jesus. So, I hope you learned a little bit about holiness tonight. I hope when we get our little program together, you will buy the books you need and take a half hour a day. You need mental discipline. Take a half hour a day and read some good book. The scriptures, a good book on the Lord, on the saints, anything. And get your life together. Get your holiness on the road, on the path of Jesus. And don't forget, whether or not this little thing we're going to do for you as a service is successful or not, we still need your contributions. For you are the ones who keep this whole network going in such a wonderful, wonderful way. And people that come here are astounded at what God has done through you. So please continue to be generous. Write to me, will you? Write to Mother Angelica, Irondale, Alabama, 35210. And it is Irondale, not Irondale. Somebody called and wanted to know, where is Irondale? And I said, Irondale? You mean Irondale? Well, that's what I said, Irondale. Anyway, I wish you every grace. Tomorrow we're going to have some wonderful guests, and Alice Hildebrand is one of them, and she's right here in our audience. I'm very grateful. She's a beautiful author, and we're going to have her books too for you to read and for you to get closer to Jesus. Remember, what you see and what you read can make you what you are. And you have to understand that in this day and age when there's so much trash available.
4: Oh, yes.
1: So please, be close to Jesus and stay there now, because he loves you and he died for you. So tomorrow night we'll see you and we'll have another great program. I love you. Bye now.

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1: I was always taught to believe in eternal security, but I was surprised to read in the Catechism that Catholics don't. How can we be sure we're on the path to salvation, and where is that in the Bible?
2: As you know, many people feel that once a Christian is saved, once he says the sinner's prayer and he's accepted Christ into his heart as his personal Lord and Savior, from that point forward, there's nothing more that can happen that could change his status as being saved. But the Bible says something different. Notice, for example, what St. Paul says in Romans chapter 11, verses 22 and 23. You will say, branches that were broken off so that I might be grafted in, referring to those who lost their salvation, that is true. They were broken off because of their unbelief, but you stand fast only through faith. So do not become proud, but stand in awe. For if God did not spare the natural branches, neither will he spare you. Let's take a look at what St. Paul says in a couple more verses. 1 Corinthians 9:27 is where he says, I pommel my body and subdue it, lest after preaching to others, I myself should be disqualified. The great St. Paul telling us that he himself has to be careful that he might be disqualified. And he really sums everything up in this final passage, 1 Corinthians chapter 10, verse 12, when he says, therefore, let anyone who thinks that he is standing secure be careful lest he fall. Those are wise words indeed for all Christians to remember that, yes, we have a moral assurance of salvation from Christ, but we don't have an absolute assurance of salvation. That's why we are doing what St. Paul said, working out our salvation in fear and trembling, trusting in the grace of Christ, trusting in him alone. I'm Patrick Madrid, author of the book, Where Is That in the Bible?
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7: 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St. Carlo Acutis, the first millennial saint, combined his faith and technological skills to serve God. Born in London in 1991, Carlo grew up in Milan, Italy. He had an extraordinary love for Jesus from childhood and a deep devotion to the Eucharist. He attended Mass regularly, taught catechesis in his parish, and cared for Milan's poor and homeless. He used his computer skills to build parish websites. His desire to share the faith led him to build a website to document Eucharistic miracles and Marian apparitions around the world. At age 15, Carlo was diagnosed with leukemia. He offered his pain and suffering to God for the church, remaining confident in God's will. He died in 2006 and was canonized in 2025. May the life of St. Carlo Acutis inspire you to grow closer to Christ today. 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To sign up for the Daily Saint emails, please visit EWTN.com/Daily Saint.
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10: 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This 50-part series was recorded on phonograph records in the 1960s, and the sound quality is sometimes compromised. But the Word of God, spoken by Archbishop Sheen, is solid and timeless. Here now is Archbishop Fulton Sheen.
11: Peace be to you. This is Bishop Fulton J. Sheen talking. And this will be the beginning of over 24 hours of talking. Women are accused of doing all the talking. This is to prove that men do their share. I remember some years coming back from Europe, and a steward came out on the deck of the ship, and he said, "Are you Bishop Sheen who gave the mission sermon at St. Patrick's Cathedral 2 years ago?" "Yes." He said, "That was a wonderful sermon. I enjoyed every minute of that hour and a half." I said, "My good man, I never talked an hour and a half in my life." "Well," he said, "it seemed that long to me. Now this will well be over that hour and a half. And we have had alternatives in making these discs. One alternative would be to write out everything that I was going to say to you and then read it to you. The other alternative would be to study, to meditate, and then to talk out of the fullness of my heart without notes. That is the way that I have chosen to do. Now, this second method has many imperfections about it. There will be faults, there will be mistakes. I will miss a word here and there, and I am absolutely sure that there will come a moment in your life, and in listening to these records, that you had wished that I had read it. You will be somewhat in the position that God must have been in when he made Adam. He looked at Adam and then said, "I could do better than that." And then he made Eve. But we've chosen this method of the open discourse in order that we might commune and have an encounter one with another. And the subject, in general, will be the philosophy of life. Now, where begin? Well, there are two ways of waking up in the morning. One is to say, "Good morning, God." And the other is to say, "Good God, morning." We are going to start with a second. We will start a long way back. And people who wake up that way have an anxiety about life. I suppose their life might be characterized in two ways. First of all, to them it seems rather absurd. And considerable literature is being produced today on the absurdity of life. I suppose one of the best expressions of that absurdity was a novel about a city on the other side of the river. And in this particular novel, there were two factories. One factory was on one side of the river, and the other factory on the other side. And the factory on one side of the river took great big stones and smashed and grounded them to powder. Then, when the stones were reduced to powder, they shipped the powder to the other side of the river, where there was another factory that turned them into great big boulders. Then the boulders were sent back to the first factory, and so the routine continued. This was to be a literary expression of the way people today regard life. One finds this absurdity often, too expressed in the writings of an existentialist who pictured three people in hell. Each one wanted to talk about himself, his own aches, his own pains, and the others were not interested. They were concerned only with their own aches and pains. And finally, when the curtain goes down, the last line of the play is, "My neighbor is hell." Now, this is the way some people live. And along with this sense of absurdity, there is also a drift. Many minds are like Old Man River. They just keep floating along. No goal. Just a kind of an arrow without a target. Pilgrims without a shrine. Journeys at sea without any kind of a port. Now, what is the common conclusion of people who wake up and say this? Good God, morning. I think the common characteristic of them all is life has no meaning. It is without purpose, without goal, without destiny. I remember when I first went to Europe to study as a young priest. I was following courses during the summer at the Sorbonne in Paris, principally in order to learn French. And I dwelt in a boarding house that belonged to a certain woman whom we will call Madame Citron. I was there about a week, and she came to me and said something, but it was all French to me. You get so angry in Paris because the dogs and the horses understand French, and you don't. Well, there were three women school teachers that were living in the boarding house from Boston, and I asked them to act as an interpreter, and this was the story that came out. She said that after her marriage, her husband had left her. A daughter that was born to them became a moral wreck in the streets of Paris. And then she pulled out of her pocket a small vial of poison. She said, "I do not believe in God. Sometimes the thought comes to me that there is a God, and then in case there be one, I curse him. So I've decided, simply because life has no meaning and is absurd, to do away with it. I intend to take this tonight. Can you do anything for me?" Well, through the interpreter, I said, "I can't if you're going to take that stuff." So I asked her to postpone her suicide for 9 days. I think it's the only case on record of a woman postponing a suicide for 9 days. Well, I never prayed before in my life as I prayed for that woman. And on the 9th day, the good Lord gave her great grace. Some years later, on the way to Lourdes, I stopped off at the city of Dax, where I enjoyed the hospitality of Monsieur, Madame, and Mademoiselle Citron. And I said to the village curé, "Are the Citrons good Catholics?" "Oh," he said, "it's wonderful when people keep the faith all during their lives." He did not know the story. So it's possible to find one's way out of this absurdity. But now let's come to a question which interests all psychiatrists and interests all of us. What is the difference between a normal and an abnormal person? The difference is this. A normal person always works toward a goal or a purpose. The abnormal person looks for escape mechanisms, excuses, rationalizations, in order to avoid discovering the meaning and purpose of life. That is the difference. The normal person sets for himself a target. For example, in this life, a young man might want to be a doctor or a lawyer. But beyond that, there's something else. Suppose you ask, "What do you want to do after you become a doctor?" "Well, I want to marry, and then raise children, and then be happy, and then make money, give money to my children. And then, there comes the last, and then. The normal person knows what that and then is. The abnormal person, however, is locked up within the barrel of his own ego. He's like an egg. He's never been hatched. He refuses to submit himself to a certain amount of divine incubation in order to arrive at a different life than he has. Now, what are some of the escapes of the abnormal person? Because that's the way he spends his time. If he wants to go, for example, from New York to Washington, he isn't concerned about Washington. He's concerned about giving excuses why he doesn't go to Washington. Now, just to mention a few of these escape mechanisms of the abnormal person. One, love of speed. I believe that an excessive love of speed, or should I say, a love of excessive speed, is due to a want of a goal or purpose in life. So they do not know where they're going, but they certainly are on their way. And there may even be an unconscious or half-conscious desire to end life, because it is without purpose. Another escape would be sex, throwing oneself into business in an abnormal kind of way in order to have the intensity of an experience atone for a want of goal or purpose. One of the very famous psychiatrists, Dr. Jung, said that after 25 years of experience of dealing with mental patients, I would say that at least one-third of my patients had no observable clinical neurosis, but all of them were suffering from a want of the meaning and purpose of life. And not until they discover that will they ever be happy. In other words, the vast majority of people today are suffering from what might be called an existential neurosis. The anxiety and the problem of living. The answering of the question, what is it all about? Where do I go from here? Now, how find it? I know what you're thinking. Now you're thinking, now he's going to tell us to get down on our knees and pray to God. No, I'm not. I may say that a little later on, but I'm not going to tell you that now. And why? Because people who have an existential neurosis are too far away from that for the moment. I'm offering two solutions. First, go out and help your neighbor. Those who suffer from an anxiety of life do so because they live only for themselves. Their mind, their heart, each has been dammed up. And all of the scum of the river of life makes of the heart and mind a kind of a garbage heap. And the easiest way out of this is to love people whom you see. If we do not love those whom we see, how can we love God whom we do not see? Visit the sick. Be kind to the poor. Help the healing of lepers. Find your neighbor. And a neighbor is someone in need. Once you do this, you begin to break out of the shell. you discover that your neighbor is not hell, as Sartre says. That your neighbor's part of yourself and is a creature of God. Not very long ago, there was a father brought to me his young son, a very self-wise, conceited young delinquent who had given up his faith and was bitter with himself and everyone whom he met. The next day, the boy ran away from home. He was away from home for a year. The boy came back as bad as ever, and the father brought him to me and said, "What shall I do with him?" I said, "Send him to school, but not in the United States." So I recommended another school. I recommended a certain school to him, and about a year later, the boy came back to see me. He said, "Would you be willing to give me moral support for an enterprise that I have undertaken in Mexico?" He said, "There's a group of boys in the college where I am who have built a little school, and we have gone all around the neighborhood and brought in the children to teach them catechism. We have also brought in a doctor from the United States once a year and for 1 month to take care of all of the sick people of the neighborhood." And I said, "How did you become interested in this?" "Well," he said, "the boys went down there during the summer and I thought I would go down too." And he recovered his faith and his morals and everything else in his neighbor. It is the poor, the indigent, the needy, the sick, the fellow creatures of God, who give to us great strength. Some years ago, there was an Indian who went into Tibet. He went in to do a little evangelizing of that non-Christian country. And he took with him a Tibetan guide. In the course of the trip, they got very cold, crossing the foothills of the Himalayas. And they sat down, exhausted, almost frozen. And this Indian, whose name was Singh, said, "I think I hear a man moaning down there in the abyss." And the Tibetan said, "Well," he said, "you're almost dead yourself. You can't help him." And Singh said, "Yes, I will help him." So he went down, dragged the man out from the abyss the best he could, and carried him to the nearby village, and came back completely revived. Revived by that act of charity. And when he came back, he found his friend, who refused to aid the neighbor, frozen to death. So the first way to escape the anxiety of life is to find your neighbor. The second way is to leave yourself open to experiences and encounters with the divine which will come to you from without. I say, leave yourself open. Your eye does not have light. Your ear has no sound or harmony. The food of your stomach comes from without. Your mind has been taught. Your radio pulls in unseen waves from the outside. And therefore, allow this hole in your head, this hole in your heart, to receive certain impulses that come from without, that will perfect you. No matter how far away you be from what I'm talking about, They will still come. I remember once inviting a woman to see me who had just lost her 18-year-old daughter. She was very rebellious, had no faith whatever. And she said, I want to talk about God. I said, all right, I will talk about him for 5 minutes, and then you talk about him or against him for 45, and then we will have a discussion. Well, I was talking about 2 minutes, and she interrupted me. She stuck her finger under my nose, and she said, listen, if God is good, why did he take my daughter? I said, in order that you might be here, learning something about the purpose and meaning of life. And that is what she learned. She found it and discovered it. So I am suggesting that you will not just reason yourself into the meaning and purpose of life. You will act yourself into the meaning and purpose of life by breaking the shell of egotism and selfishness, by cleaning the windows of the moral life and allowing the sunshine to come in. You would not be seeking God if you had not already in some way found him. You are a king in exile. You have a kingdom. We will tell you more about it later on. God love you.
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0: Coming up, Father Bede McGregor helps you understand the reasoning behind Catholic beliefs, practices, and the sacraments. 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
1: Welcome to Catholic Blitz, and today in the hot seat is Father Ken Briganti. Are you ready?
2: Let's go for it.
1: All right, your question is, can someone be rebaptized? And you have 1 minute.
2: No, next question. Oh, okay. The long answer would be, baptism belongs, like with confirmation and holy orders, we call that an indelible mark. You only receive baptism once, confirmation once, you're ordained a deacon once, you're ordained a priest, and those who are bishops are ordained a bishop once. Now, so it leaves this indelible mark on your soul that even when you die and you go into heaven, it is there for all eternity. Now, other sacraments like penance and Eucharist and anointing of the sick, you can receive multiple times. And then matrimony, well, obviously you can only marry once, but if your spouse dies, then you can have the sacrament again. I hope that answers.

0: Good job. Come back again for more Catholic Blitz.
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2: Blessed are the meek, for they shall inherit the earth. What does this strange beatitude mean? Well, Father Victor Feltz points out that George Bailey in It's a Wonderful Life embodies this beatitude. He has to sacrifice his bucket list items and his dreams in order to save the building and loan company of Bedford Falls. But by the end of the movie, he realizes that he's truly the richest man in town. The Beatitudes challenge our understanding of happiness both as individuals and as a society. They're paradoxical and they upend our priorities. We don't need anyone to tell us that good fortune, money, and success do often make us happy. But we wouldn't have thought that the road to riches in God's kingdom is paved with meekness. It doesn't mean denying your gifts, but it does challenge us to allow others to have the spotlight and to approach them with gentleness. Blessed are the meek, for they shall inherit the earth.
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Welcome back to our series on the Door of Faith that we are celebrating in the context of the Year of Faith. I'm Father Bede McGregor, Dominican from the community of St. Malachy's here in Dundalk on the east coast of Ireland. Now, the last time we were speaking about faith in the context of the sacrament of baptism, meeting Christ and being incorporated into the body of Christ, becoming the children of God in the sacrament of baptism. Now I want to speak about the relationship between faith and the sacrament of marriage. You know, the sacraments are about meeting Christ, the presence of Christ in all the sacraments. Faith is simply really a friendship relationship with the risen Lord. It's not simply thinking about the historical Christ or ideas about Christ, not really just talking about Christ. Faith is a real relationship to the risen Lord here and now. And where do we meet our Lord, the risen Lord? We meet him in a very profound way in his presence in all the sacraments. And now we want to talk about how we meet Christ, the risen Christ, in the sacrament of marriage. How husband and wife meet and live their faith in the Lord in the sacrament of marriage. Now, all of us, without exception, have to live our faith in the context of marriage and the family. That's the context in which we live our faith. And this is God's plan for each one of us. We cannot fully understand even Christ without marriage and the family, because God himself decided to be conceived in the womb of Mary, his mother, to live in her womb for 9 months, to be born, to be reared by Mary and Joseph. So God himself planned his own life in Christ in the context of married love and friendship, birth and family. And that is God's plan for all of us. All of us have to pass through the heart of a family. There's no other way. Whether it is a functional or dysfunctional family, whatever way it happens, we all, in God's plan, in God's wisdom and goodness, have to pass through the heart of a family. You know, the crib at Christmas is a very homely way of bringing out the truth of this reality. And Christ, by going through the heart of married love and the family, sanctifies marriage, sanctifies family life. So, what we're really going to reflect upon now is the place of marriage and the family in the very heart of God, in the mind of God, his view, because that is what happens when we go through the door of faith and we examine God's idea of marriage and the family through faith. Now, marriage, of course, is pivotal to our becoming human. That's the way that we become human, is in and through marriage. It's the way in which we not only become human, but it's the normal context in which we work out our salvation. Marriage is not only a human reality where we receive our human existence. It's
also a salvific reality, the reality within which we normally achieve salvation. So, it's not only the source of life in the natural order, but it becomes a source of grace, of divine life in the sacrament of matrimony. So again, we see the importance of marriage in the mind and heart of God, not only in the conception and the pregnancy and the birth of Jesus, but we see it in the first public miracle of our Lord, the marriage feast of Cana. He begins his public ministry in Cana, where he blesses a marriage by his presence. And because Jesus is God, he blesses marriage superabundantly. And that's why we get the 30 gallons of wine given to the young couple who were just married. Our Lord's superabundance and blessing of married love and friendship. That's at least part of the meaning of the marriage feast at Cana. Now, I want to ask a simple question. What makes a family a holy family? Today we have so many helps to marriage and family. We've all forms of marriage counselling, marriage encounter, or lovely movements, the Cana movement, all kinds of movements that try to support marriage, make good marriages even better. But what makes it specifically a holy family is the relationship of the marriage to God. It's the religious dimension of the marriage that makes it holy. You know, Fulton Sheen, the great American archbishop, known and loved especially in this whole world of communications. So if he becomes a saint, perhaps he would be the patron saint of television workers and all engaged in communications. But he had a lovely book called It Takes Three to Get Married. Husband and wife and God. So God must be at the very center of marriage. And it's through the sacrament of marriage that God comes into the very heart of marriage. Christ himself comes

in and becomes the center and the heart of married love and friendship. That's what the sacrament means. You know, marriages really are made in heaven. It is God-made, not man-made. Marriage is rooted in an idea and a will of God, in his wisdom and goodness. It is God who has invented marriage. It's God who has invented sex. Sex is God's idea. It's God's gift. Why? Why this sexual expression of human love? Because it's a God-given way of deepening love, of expressing love, of helping marriage and the family. It's a fantastic gift. And it has to be seen in that context. You know, take the book of Genesis, where we have the very beginnings of the whole theology, if you like, of marriage. God made man and woman. And the first command of God to the man and woman was to marry. And then to increase and multiply and fill the earth. That's the vision that God had. And in order for us to do that, he gives us this gift, without which perhaps we wouldn't bother getting married. It's the sexual gift, the sexual expression of human love. God invented sex for us to enjoy it, and through it to learn how to love each other more deeply. So marriages are made in heaven. God must be an intimate part of it, because it's his idea that we won't be able to work marriage if we exclude God from the marriage. You know, when God is excluded from the most intimate, the loveliest aspects, the earthy aspects of human love and sexuality, man and wife begin to become selfish and simply to use each other. That's really a profound truth. When we exclude God from the sexual expression of human love in marriage, when we exclude his wisdom and goodness that invented it, we tend to become selfish. And the whole married relationship begins to weaken. Because it's no longer, according to God's idea, it's no longer centered in God. But each one is simply looking after his own interests instead of each other's. So, when the faith vision of marriage is weak, couples very easily forget that their bodies and their sexual gifts are given by God. So that's a very simple idea, really, that it is God's invention. Marriage is God's idea. It's made in heaven, and it's God's gift to the vast majority of humankind. As I said at the beginning, we all have to pass through the heart of married love and friendship. You know, sometimes people say to me as a priest, "Sure, what do you know about marriage?" It always puzzles me. Where do they think I came from? Brought up in a marriage. I've witnessed a man and a woman loving each other. And then I spent my whole life listening to other couples. Very few married couples have listened to people speaking out of the heart of their marriage like a priest does. One of the loveliest things at the moment in the church is this whole theology of the body that John Paul II gave us. It's a wonderful thing, and in many parts of the Western world, particularly in North America, there are some tremendous lay disciples of John Paul who are propagating this theology of the body and
true theology of marriage

in the family. It's just wonderful. And so I'd like to really just say a word of encouragement to try to make contact with the theology of the body. You know, there was a very well-known Irish priest, Father Patrick Peyton. He's often called the Rosary Priest. He had a saying that has become well-known and that John Paul II uses very often, is that the family that prays together stays together. You know, that is profoundly true. Why? Because really, if a man and a woman don't meet at the level at which they open out to God, their meeting with each other is quite superficial. That is the deepest level of meeting, when we are able to share our experience with God with each other. And that is what family prayer is. It's a sharing at the deepest level of all, bringing God into the very heart of our marriage. And that is the nature of the sacrament of marriage. It's not simply a natural institution anymore. It is, of course, that. But it's been elevated by Christ into a means of grace. It's been elevated by Christ into a sacrament, so that we meet Christ in the marriage. And we meet Christ within marriage, to all the aspects of marriage, but prayer is a very precious way, because in prayer together, we are sharing what is deepest in us. If we never share the religious dimension of our lives with each other, our sharing is quite superficial, really. And there's always a danger in our relationship if God is absent. So, I want to just stress that point about the husband and wife in the sacrament of marriage are instruments of grace. That is the dignity that our Lord gives them in marriage, that they are channels of God's grace to each other and to their children. That's a tremendous thought. That they are sacraments of the heart of Christ to each other. That is why St. Paul is so strong, that the sacrament of marriage really is a sign of the love of Christ for the church and of the church for Christ. That is the ultimate reality of Christian marriage. And that is why the husband is asked to love his wife like Christ loves the church, which is absolutely no conditions, no ifs and buts. He doesn't love his wife when she behaves herself or whatever, or when she does what he wants. No, unconditional, absolute love is the way Christ loves the church. And Paul says the husband must love the wife like Christ loves the church. Marriage, the sacrament of marriage, the ultimate reality of it, is the relationship between Christ and the church. That is what we proclaim in marriage. And that is behind the indissolubility of marriage in our Christian tradition. The sacrament of marriage cannot be dissolved. What God has joined together, let no man put asunder. It's an absolute. When we've celebrated our married love in the sacrament, we are a sign of the absolute fidelity of Christ to the church and the church to Christ. The absolute fidelity of God to his creation. All these great themes are proclaimed in the sacrament of marriage. So you can see how important it is really in the year of faith to us to reflect on our marriage during this year. And how is it a sacrament of faith? You know, the domestic church, this lovely

phrase of coming from the early years of the Church, of the Fathers of the Church, and repeated by the Second Vatican Council, which we're celebrating the Golden Jubilee of, the domestic church. It is really the primary place for evangelization. That is where we share the faith most profoundly, the husband and wife with each other, and then giving it to the children. They don't give just life, they give eternal life. They share their faith and their experience of Christ. And so in this new evangelization, the family and the sacrament of marriage must be central. Where can we have new evangelization if it is not in the recovery of the presence of Christ in the sacrament of marriage? Christ enabling and empowering husband and wife to be the first preachers of the gospel by first living it with each other and in the family. Sharing the truths of the faith. We could spend a whole new series on the gospel of marriage. Marriage is good news. It's God's lovely news. Very earthy, sometimes very messy, even in its most intimate areas. It can be very messy. But it's part of the gospel. And it's Jesus who emphasizes the good news of married life, friendship. Now you may say I'm being very idealistic and so on, and the real context of our lives today are divorce and remarriage and cohabitation and preoccupation with pornography, which as an addiction is destroying so many human lives. And all these other same-gender partnerships and the pressure of states, whole countries, defying God's whole idea of marriage, trying to redefine it. Now that's the real world we're living in. And nobody knows more than the priest how painful divorce is, both to the husband and wife, of course, especially to the children, but the brokenness that involved in the pain. And so you'll say to me, what do we do when we're in these situations? Well, first of all, whatever mistakes we may make, however bad they are and however painful they are, God does not abandon you. That's the basic truth of our faith. So you can still pray, you can still go to Mass, you can still do acts of charity, you can still honour your membership in the Church in so many ways. But it is important to remember that God has not abandoned you, and therefore the Church has not abandoned you. Then we have so many people who are single. I'd like really say just a word here. I'm racing through this whole thing, but I think it's important to say this little thing. It's a quotation from the Catechism, which we're trying to emphasize in this year of faith. And it's a lovely paragraph, really. This is about single people. We must also remember the great number of single persons who, because of the particular circumstances in which they have to live, often not of their own choosing, are especially close to Jesus' heart and therefore deserve the special affection and active solicitude of the Church, especially of priests. Many remain without a human family, often due to conditions of poverty. Some live their situation in the spirit of the Beatitudes, serving God and neighbour in exemplary fashion. The doors of homes, the domestic churches, and of the great family which is the Church, must be open to all of them. No one is without a family in this world.

Church is a home and a family for everyone, especially those who labour and are heavy burdened. Thinking of the church as the family of God, that primordial idea of the family in the mind and heart of God, which is the church. The church is the visible worldwide reflection of the family of God, his idea of the family. We all belong to the family of the church, the family of God. And in that, we should grow in this year of faith to some deeper appreciation of how we meet our Lord, how we cross the threshold of the door of faith and enjoy the presence of God in the concrete circumstances of married love and friendship, making ends meet, rearing families, with all the ups and downs, the joys and sorrows, the tragedies, the sufferings. That really it's imperative that we recover the sacrament of marriage so that Christ is at the heart of our Christian lives in our marriage situation. Marriages at the purely human level can be so difficult. Without God, it seems to me, it would be almost impossible. And that is why God has made it a sacrament. And that is why our Lord, in the sacrament, has promised to be with you both and the family, all through marriage. Enjoy the gift of married love, friendship and family. They're great gifts from God. So, thank you for listening, and I hope you'll come back, and the next time we'll talk about the priesthood, the door of faith that leads on to an understanding of Christ the priest and his ministers, the priests who serve you in your parishes in various, many ways. So we'll talk about the priest and faith in our next episode. So, once more, God bless. Until then.

0: is a Did You Know Moment with Sandra McDevitt. Did you know a Catholic priest saved a Torah during Kristallnacht, November 8, 1938? That was when Nazis in Germany smashed windows in Jewish businesses and burned synagogues. As flames raced through the Cologne synagogue, Monsignor Gustav Meinitz ran through the yelling crowd rescuing the Torah, the first five books of the Old Testament. He concealed it in his home under penalty of death until the war ended. The Torah was scorched and the ink on the letters ran, making it unusable. The Diocese of Cologne undertook its renovation. Only when the last five books of Moses had been written with a quill pen was the Torah returned to the Cologne Synagogue. I'm Sandra McDevitt for EWTN Radio.
1: 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God is the only one who can create something out of nothing. And when we pray, we welcome God into our hearts. And once He's there, He's going to do something. He's going to change things. He's going to transform us. He's going to make something out of the nothing that is me. That's the power of prayer for me. It's the only power that's guaranteed to change my life. And the only way I know to make that happen is through prayer.
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In the name of the Father, and of the Son, and of the Holy Spirit. Amen. Our Father, who art in heaven, hallowed be thy name. Thy kingdom come, thy will be done on earth as it is in heaven. Give us this day our daily bread, and forgive us our trespasses, as we forgive those who trespass against us. And lead us not into temptation, but deliver us from evil. Hail Mary, full of grace, the Lord is with thee. Blessed art thou among women, and blessed is the fruit of thy womb, Jesus. Holy Mary, Mother of God, pray for us sinners now and at the hour of our death. Amen. I believe in God, the Father Almighty, creator of heaven and earth, and in Jesus Christ, his only Son, our Lord, who was conceived by the Holy Spirit, born of the Virgin Mary, suffered under Pontius Pilate, was crucified, died, and was buried. He descended into hell. On the third day he rose again from the dead. He ascended into heaven and is seated at the right hand of God the Father Almighty. From there he will come to judge the living and the dead. I believe in the Holy Spirit, the Holy Catholic Church, the communion of saints, the forgiveness of sins, the resurrection of the body, and life everlasting. Eternal Father, I offer you the body and blood, soul and divinity of your dearly beloved Son, our Lord Jesus Christ, in atonement for our sins and those of the whole world. For the sake of his sorrowful passion, have mercy on us and on the whole world. For the sake of his sorrowful passion, have mercy on us and on the whole world. For the sake of his sorrowful passion, have mercy on us and on the whole world. For the sake of his sorrowful passion, have mercy on us and on the whole world. For the sake of his sorrowful passion, have mercy on us and on the whole world. For the sake of his sorrowful passion, have mercy on us and on the whole world. For the sake of his sorrowful passion, have mercy on us and on the whole world. For the sake of his sorrowful passion, have mercy on us and on the whole world. For the sake of his sorrowful passion, have mercy on us and on the whole world. For the sake of his sorrowful passion, have mercy on us and on the whole world. Eternal Father, I offer you the body and blood, soul and divinity of your dearly beloved Son, our Lord Jesus Christ, in atonement for our sins and those of the whole world. For the sake of his sorrowful passion, have mercy on us and on the whole world. For the sake of his sorrowful passion, have mercy on us and on the whole world. For the sake of his sorrowful passion, have mercy on us and on the whole world. For the sake of his sorrowful passion, have mercy on us and on the whole world.

0: For the sake of his sorrowful passion, have mercy on us and on the whole world. For the sake of his sorrowful passion, have mercy on us and on the whole world. For the sake of his sorrowful passion, have mercy on us and on the whole world. For the sake of his sorrowful passion, have mercy on us and on the whole world. For the sake of his sorrowful passion, have mercy on us and on the whole world. For the sake of his sorrowful passion, have mercy on us and on the whole world. Eternal Father, I offer you the body and blood, soul and divinity of your dearly beloved Son, our Lord Jesus Christ, in atonement for our sins and those of the whole world. For the sake of his sorrowful passion, have mercy on us and on the whole world. For the sake of his sorrowful passion, have mercy on us and on the whole world. For the sake of his sorrowful passion, have mercy on us and on the whole world. For the sake of his sorrowful passion, have mercy on us and on the whole world. For the sake of his sorrowful passion, have mercy on us and on the whole world. For the sake of his sorrowful passion, have mercy on us and on the whole world. For the sake of his sorrowful passion, have mercy on us and on the whole world. For the sake of his sorrowful passion, have mercy on us and on the whole world. For the sake of his sorrowful passion, have mercy on us and on the whole world. For the sake of his sorrowful passion, have mercy on us and on the whole world. Eternal Father, I offer you the body and blood, soul and divinity of your dearly beloved Son, our Lord Jesus Christ, in atonement for our sins and those of the whole world. For the sake of his sorrowful passion, have mercy on us and on the whole world. For the sake of his sorrowful passion, have mercy on us and on the whole world. For the sake of his sorrowful passion, have mercy on us and on the whole world. For the sake of his sorrowful passion, have mercy on us and on the whole world. For the sake of his sorrowful passion, have mercy on us and on the whole world. For the sake of his sorrowful passion, have mercy on us and on the whole world. For the sake of his sorrowful passion, have mercy on us and on the whole world. For the sake of his sorrowful passion, have mercy on us and on the whole world. For the sake of his sorrowful passion, have mercy on us and on the whole world. For the sake of his sorrowful passion, have mercy on us and on the whole world. Eternal Father, I offer you the body and blood, soul and divinity of your dearly beloved Son, our Lord Jesus Christ, in atonement for our sins and those of the whole world. For the sake of his sorrowful passion, have mercy on us and on the whole world. For the sake of his sorrowful passion, have mercy on us and on the whole world. For the sake of his sorrowful passion, have mercy on us and on the whole world. For the sake of his sorrowful passion, have mercy on us and on the whole world. For the sake of his sorrowful passion, have mercy on us and on the whole world. For the sake of his sorrowful passion, have mercy on us and on the whole world. For the sake of his sorrowful passion, have mercy on us and on the whole world. For the sake of his sorrowful passion, have mercy on us and on the whole world. For the sake of his sorrowful passion, have mercy on us and on the whole world. For the sake of his sorrowful passion, have mercy on us and on the whole world. Holy God, Holy Mighty One, Holy Immortal One, have mercy on us and on the whole world. Holy God, Holy Mighty One, Holy Immortal One, have mercy on us and on the whole world. Holy God, Holy Mighty One, Holy Immortal One, have mercy on us and on the whole world.
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0: Kai Sinat paid his girlfriend some $150,000 to abort their unborn twins. The mother, another streamer named Courtney Hale, claimed she gave Kai two options. Either he needed to buy her a house, pay for a nanny, and give her $5,000 a month, or give her $200,000, and she would have their children killed through an abortion. He reportedly agreed to the abortion, but ultimately paid $150,000. Kai is one of the largest online streamers in history, with more than 20 million followers. Beyond the celebrity drama, something much more disturbing, two children were killed as the result of a financial negotiation. No child should have a price tag.
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3: Vous êtes le bienvenu. Welcome to Paris Le Monial, France. I'm Father Bernard McGuckian. Join us as we tell you how this railway station led to the growth of devotion to the Sacred Heart all over the world.

0: Thanks for joining us. Did you know that until 1873, pilgrimages at great distances far from home were only for the rich? Until the railway system had been developed, people who had to milk cows, feed their hens and look after their cattle could only go on pilgrimages to the holy wells and shrines near their home villages. The railway changed all that. In the winter of 1872-73, a very zealous Jesuit called Victor Drevon spent his days travelling around the parishes and dioceses of France, inviting people to Paris Le Monial, but also assuring them that there was nothing imperfect, not to call sinful, about going on pilgrimage in a train, sitting, enjoying yourself. Until then, pilgrimages were something that were difficult. Sometimes you did them on your knees, but he said, no, you can just come, sit in the train, enjoy your journey there. And 200,000 people came that year. Something extraordinary happened at this railway station. A young woman called Emile Tamissier was there. She saw the thousands coming, and something moved her to say, so the poor can go on pilgrimage now. She conceived the idea of the Eucharistic Congress, which is a feature of Catholic life. This young French woman had the pleasure of seeing the first Eucharistic Congress in Lille in France. Another person who made the long journey that year, because it was the year of the 200th anniversary of the visions of St. Margaret Mary, was a young Australian called Mary MacKillop. She's now St. Mary MacKillop, the foundress of the Congregation of St. Joseph of the Sacred Heart. Another person who came was a young French married woman called Edith Royer. The Sacred Heart had appeared to her in her home in a small town in Saint-Remy in Côte d'Or. He appeared with his arms extended and said, I want you to have a statue made like this. She hesitated because she always understood that Jesus pointed to his heart. While here in Paris Le Monial, St. Margaret Mary appeared to her in the Visitation Chapel and told her, don't hesitate to have that statue made, because she said, when Jesus was pointing to his heart before me, he was talking about the great love in his heart for every one of us. But when he extended them, he said, it's now your turn. What he wants is love for love. And the pilgrims who came here have learned that message over the centuries. We hope to help you to appreciate it more. Around that time, countries all over the world were inspired by what was happening at Paris Le Monial. For instance, Belgium consecrated itself in 1868. Shortly after that, Ireland, 1873 on Passion Sunday. Then Ecuador, later that same year, started a trend in countries all around the world. France itself consecrated itself to the Sacred Heart, drawing attention and reminding people of the message of Margaret Mary, behold this heart that has so loved all of you, and all he wanted was love in return for love. Father Victor Drevon, the one who conceived the idea of bringing people by train, was a great dreamer and a man of high ideals. He called together a group of people to work with him. One was a Baron Alexis Sarachaga, a very wealthy man who spoke practically all the European languages, and he was a descendant of a brother of St. Teresa of Avila. He also engaged the help of a man called Georges de Noyat and his wife, Martha. They worked together for the next 30 years to bring about another new feast in the church, the Feast of Christ the King, which was established by Pius the 11th on the last day of December 1925, and is now celebrated in all the Catholic churches of the world on the last Sunday of the church's year. Let us introduce you to Father Jean-Pierre Millard, a Belgian Jesuit, who will tell us about the development that took place after 1873.
1: Pilgrimages have certainly continued from 1873 until present day. Normally, members of the Emmanuel community serve as the chaplains who are in charge of pilgrims and who warmly greet all of the groups of people who desire to visit the sanctuaries. The Jesuit fathers are in the background. Our humble function is to keep up the La Colombière Chapel and offer everyone a warm welcome here. I think when pilgrims come to Paray-le-Monial without knowing exactly why, it is to seek and find the source of love which we know is Jesus, more deeply, the heart of our Lord Jesus in this place.
0: Thank you very much, Father Jean-Pierre. After the break, we'll speak to the Auxiliary Bishop of Sydney and we'll also take part in the Corpus Christi procession here in Paray-le-Monial, France. When you come to Paray-le-Monial, there's three places you must go to. There's the Chapel of the Apparitions at the Visitation where Margaret Mary had her revelations of the Sacred Heart. There's the Colombière Chapel where the remains of St. Claude La Colombière, the Apostle of Hope and Confidence, can be venerated. And then this magnificent Basilica of the Sacred Heart. When you come to Paray-le-Monial, be sure to visit the Information Centre, which is just beside the beautiful Basilica of the Sacred Heart. Be provided with all the information you need about all the wonders that you can explore in this beautiful little French town of Paray-le-Monial.

0: Welcome back. We are continuing our discussion of how devotion to the Sacred Heart spread all around the world from Paray-le-Monial and how it was helped by the railway here at the little village itself. So I'm joined now by Bishop Julian Porteous from Sydney, Australia, who knows how that devotion has spread so far. You're very welcome, Bishop.
1: Thank you very much.
0: So you've come a long way. Have you come alone?
1: No, we've come with 11 priests from the Sydney area in Australia. Because it's a year for priests, we've wanted to make a pilgrimage here to Paray-le-Monial, to Ars, and then we're going to Rome.
0: Devotion to the Sacred Heart, has that touched hearts in Australia?
1: The devotion to the Sacred Heart has always had a rich part of the life of the church in Australia. Yes. Every church in Australia always had a statue of the Sacred Heart. But I think in recent years, people lost an understanding of the origins and significance of the devotion.
0: Yeah.
1: But I think slowly now, particularly as people are being drawn to Eucharistic adoration, I think they're being drawn back to discover the beauty and the power of the devotion to the Sacred Heart.
0: Bishop Julian, how should this movement be perceived by priests?
1: Well, maybe I could share a bit of my own experience. Okay. As a young priest, my very first visit to Europe, because Australia is a long way away.
0: Yeah.
1: In my first visit to Europe, I came here to Paray-le-Monial, and it was a wonderful discovery for me of this devotion that I'd known since my childhood, but I didn't really understand the full meaning of what took place in the apparitions of the Lord to St. Margaret Mary. And I found it was a profound experience for me, a profound spiritual experience. Yeah. That brought to life in me a deeper appreciation of the love of the heart of Jesus.
0: And when you get back to Australia, how do you intend to share that with the people of your diocese?
1: I think the first thing we need to do is draw people to focus more on firstly the presence of the Lord in the Blessed Sacrament. And I think Eucharistic adoration is probably one of the best things that we can do. I think when people are drawn to the Lord in the Blessed Sacrament, then their hearts can be drawn to appreciate the depth and power of the love of Christ. And then they can say, yes, this is the heart of Christ. Christ is a heart full of love, full of mercy towards us.
0: Well, the mosaic up behind us is of probably the greatest missionary since St. Paul, Francis Xavier. He brought the mission to the east, and although you're a bit southeast, still the influence of Xavier was there. And I think we've all got to be missionaries of the heart of Christ, because even if Xavier never heard that formal term, really what he was talking about was the love.
1: Yes. I think particularly that there's a great need for people to be drawn more deeply in a personal relationship with Christ, to not just know about Christ
0: in their minds,
1: to have a theoretical understanding. Yes, Christ is the Saviour, Christ is the Lord, but to actually know the Lord in a personal way, and that's to know with the heart. And I think the great gift of the devotion to the Sacred Heart for the church is the Lord saying, come to my heart, come and know my heart, discover the depth and power of love that is in my heart, and let your own heart be set afire with love through knowing the love that is in my heart.
0: Thank you very much indeed, Bishop Porteous, for those inspiring words.
1: Thank you very much.
0: A favourite word on the lips of Jesus was come, a very encouraging word. Come to me, all you who labour and are overburdened, and I will give you rest. So respond to that invitation. Go on a pilgrimage. You can go either by car, plane, train, walk, bike. Enjoy it while you're on the way. But realize that you are on a journey, symbolic of the journey of life, that will one day lead us all to the mountain of God. Let's hear from some of those who have come here today.
2: Well, I have been coming to Paray-le-Monial for 26 years. When we came to Paray-le-Monial, we fell in love with Paray-le-Monial. You experience the love of the Sacred Heart. The heart of Jesus has become alive for me.
3: I've never been here before. Actually, while I was in junior school, my teacher was Sister Margaret Mary. She was a Mercy sister, and she had always had a great devotion for the love of Jesus. And there was a statue in her chapel in Downpatrick, big statue of the Sacred Heart. And she would have took us as a class in to pray before this statue of the Sacred Heart. This is full circle again. This is my youth coming back to me. This, you know, God touched me then, and he's called me back eventually, you know.
2: We keep coming back. I came to find the love of the Sacred Heart. It was a spiritual journey, and it's still a spiritual journey, because I feel the world at this time really needs the Sacred Heart. And therefore, it's not a devotion for me. It's deeper than a devotion. I want a part of the Sacred Heart to give to other people. And so I feel that's why I'm here at this time.
0: Thank you very much indeed. We're on our way now to the centre of the town of Paray-le-Monial for the Corpus Christi procession. So come and join us.

heavy weather, but the valiant people who come to Parle de Monial, they're only too happy to show their love for the heart of Jesus and his precious body and blood. There are four new feasts in Catholicism that came in the last 1,000 years. The first of these was the Feast of Corpus Christi, the second was the Feast of the Sacred Heart, the third was the Feast of Christ the King, and the fourth was the Divine Mercy. There is a link between all four. The Feast of Corpus Christi came into the church in the 13th century when Pope Urban IV approved it. He actually had been a young priest when Juliana of Liège reported that she had seen extraordinary visions of the moon in which there was a shadow. It was revealed to her that the shadow was a feast that was absent to the liturgical year. He listened very carefully and decided to act on what she had said, because the new feast was what was called an idea feast. All the feasts before that had been of the events in the life of Jesus: his birth, his baptism, his crucifixion, his resurrection. This was an idea. And the Feast of Corpus Christi was very special. It was to be a memorial of his death, but without the sadness of death. It was to recall the events of Holy Thursday, Good Friday, without the tears, the heartbreak, and the sorrow. To put it very brutally, it was the difference between the slaughterhouse in which the Lamb of God was sacrificed and the sacrificial meal in which he wants us to feel accepted with all our sins forgiven and to enjoy his very presence. Margaret Mary's extraordinary visions came in the octave of Corpus Christi, when the Lord told her he wanted a new feast, and that feast was to make reparation, not for sin in general, but for sins against the Eucharist. So that was the link between Corpus Christi and the Feast of the Sacred Heart. St. Thomas Aquinas, a great theologian of the body and blood of Christ, asked the question, why did Jesus say to his disciples the night he died, "Do this in memory of me"? He gives a very simple answer: because if they didn't remember, they would forget. And forgetfulness of God leads to disasters, as Paul tells us in the Epistle to the Romans. It leads to all sorts of unnatural behavior, it leads to cruelty, savagery, and the most important thing, as St. Paul says, it means it leaves us without compassion. And the one great thing in the heart of Christ was compassion. And he wanted to make that available to all of us. And the first great gift of the Sacred Heart to the human race is his body and blood. Makes it so available, people pay little attention to it. So it's wonderful here to see people on a wet, difficult day, even if not very big numbers, come out to show their faith and love, because God isn't concerned about big numbers, he's concerned about quality of love and commitment. The sun is back out again, and we're here once again at the beautiful Basilica of the Sacred Heart, where the Corpus Christi procession began. Let's take a quick look inside this beautiful basilica. This basilica was founded from the great monastery of Cluny, modeled on their wonderful monastery there. Fortunately, we have this because their monastery was destroyed during the French Revolution. So this reminds us of the glory that was Cluny. The great Pope John Paul II came to pray here in this basilica on the 5th of October 1986. It has been a busy day here for us in Paris de Montréal, France. I hope you've enjoyed our show, and now I leave you with my blessing. May the blessing of Almighty God, the Father, the Son, and the Holy Spirit descend upon you and remain with you forever.

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1: Join us for an hour of prayer and meditation featuring the Chaplet of Divine Mercy, the Sacred Heart of Jesus, and the Holy Rosary with Mother Angelica next on EWTN Catholic Talk Radio for Britain and Ireland.

0: The Joyful Mysteries of the Holy Rosary with Mother Angelica and the nuns of Our Lady of the Angels Monastery.
1: In the name of the Father, and of the Son, and of the Holy Spirit.
2: Amen.
1: I believe in God, the Father Almighty, Creator of heaven and earth, and in Jesus Christ, His only Son, our Lord, who was conceived by the Holy Spirit, born of the Virgin Mary, suffered under Pontius Pilate, was crucified, died, and was buried. He descended into hell. The third day He rose again from the dead. He ascended into heaven and sits at the right hand of God, the Father Almighty, from whence He shall come to judge the living and the dead. Our Father, who art in heaven, hallowed be thy name. Thy kingdom come, thy will be done, on earth as it is in heaven.
2: Give us this day our daily bread,

0: Hail Mary, full of grace, the Lord is with thee. Blessed art thou among women, and blessed is the fruit of thy womb, Jesus.
1: Holy Mary, Mother of God, pray for us sinners now and at the hour of our death. Amen.
0: Hail Mary, full of grace, the Lord is with thee. Blessed art thou among women, and blessed is the fruit of thy womb, Jesus.
1: Holy Mary, Mother of God, pray for us sinners now and at the hour of our death. Amen.
0: Hail Mary, full of grace, the Lord is with thee. Blessed art thou amongst women, and blessed is the fruit of thy womb, Jesus.
1: Holy Mary, Mother of God, pray for us sinners now and at the hour of our death. Amen.
0: Glory be to the Father, and to the Son, and to the Holy Spirit.
2: As it was in the beginning, is now, and ever shall be, world without end. Amen.
0: The first joyful mystery, the Annunciation.
3: When the darkness of sin covered mankind, your love and humility, kind Mother, turned the face of the Father toward his erring children. Through the message of an angel, you accepted the will of God with trust and love.
0: Our Father, who art in heaven, hallowed be thy name. Thy kingdom come, thy will be done, on earth as it is in heaven.
1: Give us this day our daily bread, and forgive us our

0: Hail Mary, full of grace, the Lord is with thee. Blessed art thou among women, and blessed is the fruit of thy womb, Jesus.
1: Holy Mary, Mother of God, pray for us sinners now and at the hour of our death. Amen.
0: Hail Mary, full of grace, the Lord is with thee. Blessed art thou amongst women, and blessed is the fruit of thy womb, Jesus.
1: Holy Mary, Mother of God, pray for us sinners now and at the hour of our death. Amen.
0: Hail Mary, full of grace, the Lord is with thee. Blessed art thou among women, and blessed is the fruit of thy womb, Jesus.
1: Holy Mary, Mother of God, pray for us sinners now and at the hour of our death. Amen.
0: Hail Mary, full of grace, the Lord is with thee. Blessed art thou amongst women, and blessed is the fruit of thy womb, Jesus.
1: Holy Mary, Mother of God, pray for us sinners now and at the hour of our death. Amen.
0: Hail Mary, full of grace, the Lord is with thee. Blessed art thou among women, and blessed is the fruit of thy womb, Jesus.
1: Holy Mary, Mother of God, pray for us sinners now and at the hour of our death. Amen.
0: Hail Mary, full of grace, the Lord is with thee. Blessed art thou amongst women, and blessed is the fruit of thy womb, Jesus.

0: women, and blessed is the fruit of thy womb, Jesus. Hail Mary, full of grace, the Lord is with thee. Blessed art thou amongst women, and blessed is the fruit of thy womb, Jesus.
1: Holy Mary, Mother of God, pray for us sinners, now and at the hour of our death. Amen.
0: Hail Mary, full of grace, the Lord is with thee. Blessed art thou among women, and blessed is the fruit of thy womb, Jesus. Hail Mary, full of grace, the Lord is with thee. Blessed art thou among women, and blessed is the fruit of thy womb, Jesus.
1: Holy Mary, Mother of God, pray for us sinners, now and at the hour of our death. Amen.
0: Glory be to the Father, and to the Son, and to the Holy Spirit. My Jesus,
1: forgive us our sins, save us from the fires of hell, and lead all souls to heaven, especially those in most need of your mercy.
0: The second joyful mystery, the Visitation.
2: What impulse of love made you hurry to visit your cousin Elizabeth, kind mother? At a moment when you had every right to rest in the jubilant news that you would be the mother of the Messiah, you left the place of your exaltation.
0: Our Father, who art in heaven, hallowed be thy name, thy kingdom come, thy will be done on earth as it is in heaven.
1: Give us this day our daily bread,

0: and blessed is the fruit of thy womb, Jesus.
1: Holy Mary, Mother of God, pray for us sinners now and at the hour of our death. Amen.
0: Hail Mary, full of grace, the Lord is with thee. Blessed art thou amongst women, and blessed is the fruit of thy womb, Jesus.
1: Holy Mary, Mother of God, pray for us sinners now and at the hour of our death. Amen.
0: Hail Mary, full of grace, the Lord is with thee. Blessed art thou amongst women, and blessed is the fruit of thy womb, Jesus.
1: Holy Mary, Mother of God, pray for us sinners now and at the hour of our death.
0: Hail Mary, full of grace, the Lord is with thee. Blessed art thou amongst women, and blessed is the fruit of thy womb, Jesus.

0: The Lord is with thee. Blessed art thou amongst women, and blessed is the fruit of thy womb, Jesus.
1: Holy Mary, Mother of God, pray for us sinners now and at the hour of our death. Amen.
0: Hail Mary, full of grace, the Lord is with thee. Blessed art thou amongst women, and blessed is the fruit of thy womb, Jesus.
1: Holy Mary, Mother of God, pray for us sinners now and at the hour of our death. Amen.
0: Hail Mary, full of grace, the Lord is with thee. Blessed art thou among women, and blessed is the fruit of thy womb, Jesus.
1: Holy Mary, Mother of God, pray for us sinners now and at the hour of our death. Amen.
0: Glory be to the Father, and to the Son, and to the Holy Spirit.
1: As it was in the beginning, is now, and ever shall be, world without end. Amen.
0: O my Jesus,
1: forgive us our sins, save us from fires.

0: the Nativity.
1: We look with wonder at the wisdom of God as the promised woman gives birth to the promised Messiah in a cold cave. Sweet Mother, we want to take our place with the shepherds to tell Jesus of our love and gratitude.
0: Our Father, who art in heaven, hallowed be thy name, thy kingdom come, thy will be done on earth as it is in heaven.
2: Give us this day our daily bread, and forgive us our trespasses, as we forgive those who trespass against us. And lead us not into temptation, but deliver us from evil. Amen.
0: Hail Mary, full of grace, the Lord is with thee. Blessed art thou among women, and blessed is the fruit of thy womb, Jesus.
2: Holy Mary, Mother of God, pray for us sinners now and at the hour of our death. Amen.
0: Hail Mary, full of grace, the Lord is with thee. Blessed art thou among women, and blessed is the fruit of thy womb, Jesus.
2: Holy Mary, Mother of God, pray for us sinners now and at the hour of our death. Amen.
0: Hail Mary, full of grace, the Lord is with thee. Blessed art thou among women, and blessed is the fruit of thy womb, Jesus.
2: Holy Mary, Mother of God, pray for us sinners now and at the hour of our death. Amen.
0: Hail Mary, full of grace, the Lord is with thee. Blessed art thou among women, and blessed is the fruit of thy womb, Jesus.
2: Holy Mary, Mother of God, pray for us sinners, now and at the hour of our death. Amen.
0: Hail Mary, full of grace, the Lord is with thee. Blessed art thou amongst women, and blessed is the fruit of thy womb, Jesus.
2: Holy Mary, Mother of God, pray for us sinners now and at the hour of our death. Amen.
0: Hail Mary, full of grace, the Lord is with thee. Blessed art thou amongst women, and blessed is the fruit of thy womb, Jesus.
2: Holy Mary, Mother of God, pray for us sinners now and at the hour of our death. Amen.
0: Hail Mary, full of grace, the Lord is with thee. Blessed art thou amongst women, and blessed is the fruit of thy womb, Jesus.

0: fruit of thy womb, Jesus.
1: Holy Mary, Mother of God, pray for us sinners, now and at the hour of our death. Amen.
0: Hail Mary, full of grace, the Lord is with thee. Blessed art thou amongst women, and blessed is the fruit of thy womb, Jesus.
1: Holy Mary, Mother of God, pray for us sinners now and at the hour of our death. Amen.
0: Glory be to the Father, and to the Son, and to the Holy Spirit.
1: As it was in the beginning, is now, and ever shall be, world without end. Amen.
0: O my Jesus,
1: forgive us our sins, save us from the fires of hell, and lead all souls to heaven, especially those
0: the fourth joyful mystery, the presentation.
2: Kind Mother, did another Magnificat rise to your lips as you walked up the temple steps to present Jesus to the Father? What must have been your joy as you gave Jesus to Simeon?
0: Our Father who art in heaven, hallowed be thy name. Thy kingdom come, thy will be done on earth as it is in heaven.
1: Give us this day our daily bread, and forgive us

0: Hail Mary, full of grace, the Lord is with thee. Blessed art thou among women, and blessed is the fruit of thy womb, Jesus.
1: Holy Mary, Mother of God, pray for us sinners now and at the hour of our death. Amen.
0: Hail Mary, full of grace, the Lord is with thee. Blessed art thou amongst women, and blessed is the fruit of thy womb, Jesus.
1: Amen.

0: thou amongst women, and blessed is the fruit of thy womb, Jesus.
1: Holy Mary, Mother of God, pray for us sinners now and at the hour of our death. Amen.
0: Hail Mary, full of grace, the Lord is with thee. Blessed art thou among women, and blessed is the fruit of thy womb, Jesus.
1: Holy Mary, Mother of God, pray for us sinners now and at the hour of our death. Amen.
0: Hail Mary, full of grace, the Lord is with thee. Blessed art thou among women, and blessed is the fruit of thy womb, Jesus.

0: and blessed is the fruit of thy womb, Jesus.
1: Holy Mary, Mother of God, pray for us sinners, now and at the hour of our death. Amen.
0: Hail Mary, full of grace, the Lord is with thee. Blessed art thou amongst women, and blessed is the fruit of thy womb, Jesus.
1: Holy Mary, Mother of God, pray for us sinners, now and at the hour of our death. Amen.
0: Glory be to the Father, and to the Son, and to the Holy Spirit.
1: As it was in the beginning, is now, and ever shall be, world without end. Amen.
0: O my Jesus,
1: forgive us our sins, save us from the fires of hell, and lead all souls to heaven, especially those who most need thy mercy.
0: The fifth joyful mystery, the finding of Jesus in the temple.
2: Kind Mother, we cannot conceive the agony of your pure heart as you looked for your child for 3 days.
0: Our Father, who art in heaven, hallowed be thy name. Thy kingdom come, thy will be done on earth as it is in heaven.
1: Give us this day our daily bread, and forgive us our

Hail Mary, full of grace, the Lord is with thee. Blessed art thou among women, and blessed is the fruit of thy womb, Jesus.

0: Hail Mary, full of grace, the Lord is with thee. Blessed art thou amongst women, and blessed is the fruit of thy womb, Jesus.
1: Holy Mary, Mother of God, pray for us sinners now and at the hour of our death. Amen.
0: Hail Mary, full of grace, the Lord is with thee. Blessed art thou among women, and blessed is the fruit of thy womb, Jesus.
1: Holy Mary, Mother of God, pray for us sinners now and at the hour of our death. Amen.
0: Hail Mary, full of grace, the Lord is with thee. Blessed art thou among women, and blessed is the fruit of thy womb, Jesus.
1: Holy Mary, Mother of God, pray for us sinners now and at the hour of our death. Amen.
0: Hail Mary, full of grace, the Lord is with thee. Blessed art thou amongst the women, and blessed is the fruit of thy womb, Jesus.
1: Holy Mary, Mother of God, pray for us sinners now and at the hour of our death. Amen.
0: Hail Mary, full of grace, the Lord is with thee. Blessed art thou among women, and blessed is the fruit of thy womb, Jesus. Full of grace, the Lord is with thee. Blessed art thou amongst women, and blessed is the fruit of thy womb,

0: to the Father, and to the Son, and to the Holy Spirit.
1: As it was in the beginning, is now, and ever shall be, world without end. Amen.
0: O my Jesus,
1: forgive us our sins, save us from the fires of hell, and lead all souls to heaven, especially those in most need of thy mercy.
0: Hail, Holy Queen.
1: Mother.

0: Pray for us, Holy Mother of God. Let us pray. O God,
1: whose only begotten Son, by his life, death, and resurrection, has purchased for us the glories of eternal life, grant us, beseech thee, that having taken upon these mysteries of the most holy Virgin, of the blessed Virgin Mary, we may imitate what they contain, and obtain what they promise, through the same Christ our Lord. Amen.
0: May the divine assistance remain always with us.
1: And may the souls of the faithful departed, for the mercy of God, rest in peace.
0: In the name of the Father, and the Son, and the Holy Spirit.
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1: Prayer changes everything. We read in sacred scripture that when we come to God in prayer, He changes our lot. It isn't so much that the circumstances change. It is that we change, and therefore we see the circumstances differently. Prayer does everything for us. It is indeed the air that fills our soul, just as the oxygen fills our lungs. We can't do without prayer. To do without prayer means we languish and we die. God wants us to have life and to have it to the full.
2: This is Bishop Louis Tilke. In the name of the Father, and of the Son, and of the Holy Spirit. Amen. Heavenly Father, You are the author of life, and we ask for the gift of respect for life for all that You have created, so that all may live a life that is for Your greater glory. We ask that You open our minds and our hearts to see the sacredness of the life that You have given us here on this earth, and the life Your Son Jesus has won for us for all eternity. Watch over and protect all life from its conception till its natural death, so that we may live for Your greater glory and for the glory of the heavenly kingdom. In the name of the Father, and of the Son, and of the Holy Spirit, amen.
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1: Welcome. I'm Father Mitch Pacwa, and welcome to EWTN Live, where we bring you guests from around the world. And all of us are pretty well aware that we are living at a time when faith in the real presence of Jesus Christ in the Holy Eucharist is, in general, kind of fading. And for a lot of people, faith in God is weak. And in addition, in the last year, almost year and a half, there has been a lot of isolation of people from each other. In many cases, they have not been able to go to church, even in the United States. And they have been separated from the sacraments for a long time, all due to the COVID pandemic, a global pandemic. Now, preparations are being made for a gathering to celebrate the preeminent doctrine of the Catholic faith with people from all over the world. After 1 year delay due to COVID, the 52nd International Eucharistic Congress will open September 5th in Budapest, Hungary. Here to tell us more about this Eucharistic Congress, please welcome from Budapest the Secretary General of the 52nd International Eucharistic Congress, Father Cornel Fabry. Father Fabry, how are you?
2: Oh, thank you very much. Very well. A little bit tired, but very well. Thank you.
1: Good. It is a real privilege to have you with us all the way from Budapest. One of the preeminently beautiful cities of Europe.
2: I love it too. I born here a long time ago, but I love still now Budapest. It's a very beautiful city. Yes. And a lot of American people know it because they came here to visit the capital of Hungary with 2 million people here, living here.
1: And to help our audience, which is a global audience, understand what is happening. What is a Eucharistic Congress for? What's the purpose of a Eucharistic Congress?
2: So the purpose of the Eucharistic Congress is to celebrate Jesus Christ present in the Holy Eucharist and give testimony of God's love. And the aim is to make stronger the faith of

0: purpose of a Eucharistic Congress?
1: So the purpose of the Eucharistic Congress is to celebrate Jesus Christ present in the Holy Eucharist and give testimony of God's love. And the aim is to make stronger the faith of

0: as you live materialism. But in the Holy Eucharist, God becomes present. That it's no longer bread, it's no longer wine, it is the body and blood of Christ present for us there in this holy sacrament. And it seems to me, in the face of the emptiness of Marxist communist materialism and the emptiness of Western rich materialism, the actual presence of the body and blood of Jesus Christ, where he uses the material world and becomes that presence there, he becomes the bread and wine that it becomes him, actually, that is an antidote. And that's how I would see this Eucharistic Congress, as the antidote to the two kinds of materialism.
1: Mm-hmm. I would like to tell you my story about it, because if it's a testimony how my relation with the Eucharist changed maybe 25 years ago or 26, because I was born in a Catholic family. We are five children, three boys and two girls, and we went always to the church. My father was an engineer, a very, very professional engineer, but never went up to the highest point, because he never wanted to enter to the Communist Party. So, because he told us God is on the first place, and to remain member of the Communist Party, they had to be atheist. So they thought, no, I don't enter to the Communist Party. So we went always to the church every Sunday, to the church. I don't remember if I lost one of my life, voluntary. And also when I was a teenager, I didn't revolt myself. So it was absolutely normal to me to go to the church. We prayed together at home. I remember we went together to confession once a month, with my father, and of course my mother was also a Catholic, so we was educated like Catholics. And after I went to the university in French faculty, when I began to read the Bible and the Acts of the Apostles, and I was amazed about the stories, because it was normal people who made miracles, healed sick people, or the Holy Spirit guide them. They spoke in tongues, they prophesied. It was amazing to see it. So after I was looking for it, because I thought that we are in the same church what Jesus founded 2,000 years ago, and this is the same Holy Spirit who is guiding this church. So where are the miracles? And I was looking for the miracles, and finally I arrived to preparation of the

0: filled the God's love. I was fulfilled with His love. And from this moment, a lot of miracles began in my life. We prayed for sick people and they were healed. I experienced the guidance of the Holy Spirit. And then I heard the question of God: what is the biggest gift of God to me? And maybe there are more different answers, but I answered, the biggest gift of love, gift of God, is Himself. Jesus gave us Himself in the Eucharist. So, but if this is a gift, I have to welcome this gift and accept it. But not only once a week. Because you can imagine this conversation with Jesus. Jesus is telling me, Cornel, I'm giving myself to you. Do you want it? Of course, Lord, Sunday, but it's Thursday now. No, it's impossible. Jesus wants to give me Himself every day. So from this moment, I went every day to take the communion and to go to Holy Mass. And I remember there was, in the last 25 years, maybe 30 days when I was unable to receive the Holy Communion. It was so important. But I remember I had an uncle in the United States, and he invited me to go to sailboating, and I love very much sailboating, to the Caribbean. And I thought, oh, I don't come because I cannot go to the church. I wasn't a priest in this time. So I renounced it. And after, I can tell it was my conversion. Of course, we have always convert ourselves. But why I'm telling this? Because when we are choosing a mass, there are different point of view. Why I'm choosing this mass and not another one? Where is the mass? In what time is the mass? How long is the mass? Who is the priest? How is he preaching? How is the music service? Who are there? My friends are there or not? This church is cold or warm? Is there a toilet close to? Is it possibility to parking there? So we can choose one mass also if we are living in a city. We can find every corner a church. But I found there a mass. It was at 7:30 a.m. in the morning. I have to tell you that I'm working until midnight or more, but it's very difficult to wake up in the morning, but I had to. Yeah. So it was good because after this mass, I went to the university, in the French faculty in this time. I wasn't a seminarian. So there was a priest, an old priest who was very sick, just healed from a brain stroke. So he had to learn again speaking Hungarian. So there was a woman with him, and this woman taught everything with him, not to skip something in the mass. So there was no teaching, no homily. This priest was not able to see very well. So every day we heard the same gospel, that God so loved the world, He gave us His only Son. You know this from
1: sure.
0: John 6. And so it was always the same gospel. There was only five old women and me, like a young man of 22 years old, a young man. So there was not a big community there. No homily, no music. I can tell that there was nothing beautiful in this mass. We used to tell that it was a beautiful mass. I don't know why, a lot of people, beautiful sermon or beautiful music. No, but the most important was that there was the priest ordered to be priest, and also if old, also if sick, but he is a Catholic priest. And like the centuries of this year, so that it's so good to the priest, because for one word, God came down from heaven in the Eucharist. And for His word, Jesus came to the bread and wine, and I received the communion. So I met Jesus every morning, and it was the biggest miracle to myself. And after I went to the school, to the university, with Jesus. So it was my conversion, because after this, I thought that doesn't matter who is the priest, doesn't matter how is the music, doesn't matter who are there. The most important, that Jesus is there, and I can receive Him in my heart. So this is the conversion. Now I

0: see that a lot of people is going to the church because the priest, because the good sermon, because the beautiful music. It's not bad. But the most important is that we receive Jesus. I don't know if you play a lottery, and if you win, it doesn't matter who give you what you won. What is the most important? What you won. So it was my conversion, and after God called me to be priest, and now I can celebrate the Mass where I am, and Jesus is always with me. And during the pandemic, I think it was the biggest grace that I celebrated Mass every day. Also, sometimes alone, because it was prohibited to go together, but Jesus was with us. And through internet, through Zoom, or through other platform, we were together with the community. But I was present, and it was so good to have Jesus every day.
1: Well, it sounds to me, based on your experience, that it's a great providence that you are the executive to help organize and run this Eucharistic Congress, because it is not something that is just something else the diocese does, but this comes from you. Father, we need to take a little break. I want to come back and talk more about the Congress, and especially about the Mission Cross, a very special cross. So please stay with us, and all of our audience stay with us, and we'll be back with you in just a moment.
2: The power of prayer simply means that words have an effect. For example, when a couple says, "I do," it literally changes two people to becoming one in marriage. When you say, "I love you," it changes us and it gives us value. The power of prayer is in the words and in the sentiment, but it's also in the fact that God, who is omnipotent, all-powerful, answers our prayers.
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1: Welcome back. We are with Father Cornell Fabbri, who is the Secretary General of the 52nd International Eucharistic Congress. This will be taking place in Budapest, Hungary, in September. And if you want more information, you might have an opportunity to go to Budapest for this. You can find more about the Congress by going to IEC2020.hu. IEC2020.hu. HU, of course, stands for Hungary. And you can go there on the internet and find out more about when it's taking place. And I'm sure they'll help you find information about accommodations and attendance and all the very important things about the Eucharistic Congress. It'd be a great place to go. Now, Father Cornell, we are also wanting to talk a little bit about this Mission Cross. There's a very famous Mission Cross that is going to be a focal point at the Congress. And I just want to show a little clip, and then we'll talk about it. So let's take a look at this short clip.
4: The Mission Cross, symbol of the 52nd International Eucharistic Congress, can also be regarded as a unique vessel of the relics of Hungarian saints. At the center of the cross, in a silver container, a relic of the Holy Cross surrounded by relics of Hungarian saints.

0: saints, blessed, and martyrs can be found. The approximately 3 meter tall oak wooden cross with bronze linings was crafted by the goldsmith Chuba Osvali. The cross was first exhibited on the occasion of the city mission in Budapest in 2007. It was blessed by Pope Francis in Rome in 2017. Ornamental motifs on the cross recall the era of the Hungarian conquest of the Carpathian Basin, as does the Tree of Life, while the peacock is the symbol of early Christianity. As preparation for the Congress in 2020, the Mission Cross has been visiting the Catholic Diocese in the Carpathian Basin since 2018.
1: All right, so from the picture that we see, there are many small reliquaries. At the center, a relic of the true cross of Jesus Christ. He's the source, and his saving death on the cross is the source of the Eucharist and the church and the sanctity of the church. But there are a lot of Hungarian saints. Most of us in the western part of the church know of Saint Stephen, the king of Hungary, who helped encourage Christianity. But we don't know much about the other saints of Hungary. Can you tell us a little bit about them? Or some of them anyway?
2: Yes. Yes, and first of all, we have to mention that every Congress has a symbol. It can be different in the Philippines or in Ireland. It was different. And always something with which is very close to the history of the nation who welcomed the Congress. So, as it was mentioned in the short video, this cross was made for the city mission in 2007. There was 5 European capital when we organized a city mission. The idea came from the Emmanuel community. It's my community, and in Budapest we made it in 2007, and this artist created it. And we have to tell that the beatification of this artist is in progress. So he died a couple of years ago, and maybe there will be a place also for himself. Uh-huh. So about the saints who are on the cross, they are saints from the old time, from St. Ladislaus, from St. Stephen, and a lot of saints of the house of Arpad, which family gave the more saints to the church from the same family. But they are new saints, new martyrs, who died during the communism. For example, there is Janos Brenner, who was a young priest, present in the Eucharistic Congress in 1938. But after, when he was a chaplain, and during the night, somebody arrived to him and asked him to come to the uncle who is dying. So he took the Holy Eucharist and went to this sick, but after 100 meters, there was attacked and killed with a knife of 32 picks of the knife. And when they found his body, he was having the Holy Eucharist in his hand, because he protected the Holy Eucharist also when he was dying. So he is a martyr, and there are more martyrs like this. Or there is a sister who saved the life of Jews, and after this region killed her. And a lot of new saints, not only Hungarians, but who are in contact with us, or who are living in the Carpath Basin, so who are living in this area. So we have not only Hungarian saints on the cross, but people who are living here and gave saints to the Catholic Church. So it's a very rich cross, and we can pray in the presence of a lot of saints. And this cross is going around in Hungary and also outside from Hungary, so in Transylvania.

0: In Poland, and now he just came back from Serbia, and the people are praying in the presence of the saints, and we thought to leave one place empty, and writing there, it's your place, because we are all invited to be saints.
1: Yeah.
0: Not maybe martyrs, who know, but we have to become saints. So this is why it's very important for us, this cross. He traveled more than 60,000 kilometers in the last 3 years from every parishes around Hungary to invite people to the Congress. Of course, this cross will be there. So if somebody is coming to the Congress, can see on live this beautiful cross.
1: I remember a priest here in the United States used to ask his audiences, he spoke at many conferences, and he would ask them, how many of you want to go to heaven? They'd all raise their hands. And then he would say, how many of you want to be saints? And he'd get a couple of people very timidly maybe raise halfway up. And he then finally said to them, what makes you think that anybody except the saints get to go to heaven? You have to be a saint to get to heaven. You may not be canonized, but you have to be a saint. So that's that, having that place empty for each of us.
0: I have bad news.
1: What's that?
0: Yeah, you know, I met people who told me that, Father, I'm a good man. And I told them, of course, I believe that you are a good man, but there is a bad news that in the heaven, they are not good people. They are saints. So we have to become saints, and saints are the friends of God.
1: Yeah.
0: And
1: yeah.
0: In relation with God.
1: Yeah, exactly. Exactly. And it's important to understand that when we talk about the one holy Catholic Church, the holiness is manifested in the lives of the saints, and it should be in each one of us. Now, to help everybody at the Eucharistic Congress to grow in holiness, there's also going to be times for Mass. There'll be Mass at the Congress. Will the Masses all be in Hungarian? Or will there also be Mass in other languages?
0: No, do not be afraid. The Mass will be in Latin, but there will be translation in six languages. Of course, English, French, Italian, Spanish, German, and Hungarian. So, no problem. You can understand everything. And like the Latin is the common language of the Church, and we have to celebrate with the main celebrant, so we will do it in Latin, but after there will be lectures and psalms and song in different languages. So everybody will feel at home themselves. Of course, we have a lot of languages around the world, but we will do these six main languages or biggest languages translations. So
1: sure.
0: Don't hesitate. And of course, we will have every morning load, so the morning prayer. After there will be a catechism from cardinals around the world, from Canada, from Brazil, from India, or from Myanmar. So there will be very, very colorful this catechism. After, there will be a testimony, then the Holy Mass, and after lunch we will have workshops, four workshops every day from Monday to Friday. It's with absolutely different people. From the United States, we are waiting people. Mary Haley, for example, or Barbara Hale, or Michael White, who wrote the Rebuild, this famous book. So, I don't have time to mention everybody, but if somebody is going to our website on the IEC2020.hu, it is a six-language website. There you can find the whole program in details. So I invite everybody to see this website, and take 10 minutes to see it, and there is the whole program.

0: and how to register to the program and how to come to Hungary. And hopefully there will be no obstacle to come, and we welcome everybody who is coming to the Congress.
1: That'd be wonderful. That'd be wonderful. And there'll also be a lot of music and singing, because that's also part of the joy of these Eucharistic Congresses, that they are a time and a place for great expression of the joy of our Catholic faith.
0: The music is very important and very international. And we have to tell that Hungary is a very musical country.
1: Yes.
0: If you mention some compositors like Liszt or Bartók or Kodály, who are very famous. So in Hungary, the music is very important. And of course, we try to do our best to give beautiful music during the liturgy. And there will be other different type of music for the youth people, for worship music, Gregorian or popular songs. So everybody can find what he prefer. And there will be three big masses: the initial mass on the 5th of September, and there will be the first communion of more than 1,100 children. And it will be the Veni Sancte of the Catholic Catholic schools also, and the Hero Square. So we are waiting for more 10,000 people. And during the Congress, there will be every day a Holy Mass. And Saturday evening, there will be a Mass in front of the Hungarian Parliament. And after that, we are going with the Eucharistic procession to the Hero Square. It's 4 kilometers. And we decided to pray almost always by songs. So there will be 8 topics, a short lecture, and after we will sing in Tezé songs or other songs in Hungarian, in other languages, of course, that everybody can find something. And in the end, Sunday of the 12th of September, the Holy Father is coming to celebrate the Statio Orbis, the final Mass. It's very rare to have the Pope with us in the Eucharistic Congress, but our Cardinal Péter Erdő and the President of Hungary, János Áder, invited him to the Congress, and finally he accepted to come to the end, to the closure Mass, the Statio Orbis, and we are very happy to welcome the Pope in Budapest. And of course, we are preparing the beautiful music too. For example, in this Mass, there will be a choir of more than 2,000 people and an orchestra of 125 members. So we really try to do our best as the really a country which is full of music. So we try to show our culture a little bit for the world, for the joy, and for the conversion of the hearts.
1: Father, it's to me absolutely remarkable that Holy Mass is going to be celebrated in front of the Hungarian Parliament. Having grown up during the Cold War, my generation always worried that Hungary would be a flashpoint to start World War III. And we worried in many ways that there would be a major conflagration, a major battle and war in Eastern and Western Europe. And to see that those bad expectations were themselves a temptation. You know, we should have had more faith. But it just was impossible back in the 1950s and 60s to ever imagine, even into the early 80s, to imagine Holy Mass would be offered in front of the Parliament in Budapest, to have a Polish Pope celebrating Mass in communist Poland, and, you know, it's just...

0: remarkable. And I think for us to celebrate this is not unconnected to the words of Our Lady of Fatima about, you know, to pray for Russia and to pray for an end of this communist oppression. But, you know, even with her assurances, I don't think we had an expectation of something this powerful happening in one of the most oppressed communist capitals of an earlier period. And it's wonderful to hear this.
1: And you know that we used to tell that Hungary is the country of Mary, the Holy Mary, because when our first Holy King, St. Stephen, was dying, and his son died before, so there was nobody to continue his work. And our first Holy King, St. Stephen, offered Hungary to the Madonna, to the Holy Mary. So we ask always the protection of Holy Mary, and we love her very much. The Hungarian official hymn was a prayer to the Holy Mary for a long time. So we love very much the Holy Mary. And in Fatima, there is the way of the cross of Jesus Christ made and offered by Hungarians. So if you go to Fatima, you can see this Calvary, which is a gift of the Hungarian people in Fatima. So we are very close to the Holy Mary, and we ask her to protect Hungary, to protect Europe. And we are sure that as during 150 years, we protected Europe against the Turkish, because it was occupied by the Turkish right. Through 150 years. So I think we had always a role to protect the faith, Europe, and these values, this richness of our culture, of the Christian culture, and the Catholic faith. So I think also in the 21st century, Hungary has a role. Maybe this is why we will welcome the Eucharistic Congress, and we hope that this Congress will give us, and for whole Europe, a big strength and faith to the future. So we hope it.
0: You know, the world does not learn to speak Hungarian very well or very often. But
1: not yet.
0: The faith of the Hungarian people that did withstand the Ottoman Turkish Empire and was a bulwark against it, and now against communism too. We want to encourage our audience to come to the 52nd International Eucharistic Congress. It will be held September 5th to the 12th in Budapest, Hungary. And to find out more, go to their website, which is IEC2020.hu. Father Cornell, thank you very much for being with us. And I wonder if you join me in extending a priestly blessing. May Almighty God bless all of our viewers around the world, the Father, the Son, and the Holy Spirit. Amen. Thank you, and God bless you, Father.
1: Amen.
0: And thank all
1: thank
0: of you,
1: you
0: for being with us tonight. And please, we can bring these programs to you from around the world because the network is brought to you by you. God bless you for your support. We appreciate it very much, and thank you.
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0: Did you know Blessed Bishop Sheen converted the managing editor of the communist newspaper, The Daily Worker? Louis Budenz had been raised a Catholic, but was swayed by the promises of communism. Blessed Bishop Sheen had written a scathing article about the dangers of communism. Louis thought to bring the archbishop into his camp. When they met in 1939, they debated the Soviet Constitution. The good bishop did not treat the communists as an enemy. At one point in the discussion, Bishop Sheen paused and switched lanes. "Now I'd like to discuss your soul," he told him, steering him away from politics. He then spoke of the Blessed Mother. It was to the intercession of the Blessed Mother that Bishop Sheen attributed the return of the communists to the Catholic Church in 1945. I'm Sandra McDevitt for EWTN Radio.
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2: The Sixth Commandment: You shall not commit adultery. This commandment is wide-ranging in its implications. It forbids us not only from committing the very act of adultery, but also other sexual sins such as fornication or premarital sex, watching pornography, and speaking lewdly. Likewise, homosexual acts and acts of masturbation are also forbidden us. And the Lord Himself even enjoins us to a purity of mind that we should not freely entertain lustful thoughts. And so it's wide-ranging, it's challenging, but it's in service of the great sacredness of human life, which comes from sexual activity. So we thank God for this great gift of sexuality, and we ask for His grace to live it with great reverence. The Sixth Commandment: You shall not commit adultery.
1: For more about the Ten Commandments, visit EWTNRC.com.
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5: 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In other words, one's faithfulness to their daily duties of state and life and vocation, while at home and at their place of employment, can be offered as a pleasing sacrifice to God when done lovingly, faithfully, and well. 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
7: Family, a prayer that we pray together is a powerful prayer. 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Today we pray for those who are suffering with Parkinson's disease. Lord Jesus Christ, consolation of the afflicted, you are our refuge. We pray for those who are suffering the effects of Parkinson's disease. As they lose their physical strength and abilities, increase their spiritual strength and abilities. Renew their inner spirit day after day, and through their share in your sufferings, give the grace of conversion to sinners. In their weakness, reveal your strength. Give peace and joy to those who care for them. Amen.
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0: Welcome to the Catholic Sphere. Each week we have a different host and a different focus as we tackle topics important to Catholics around the globe. I'm your host this week, Father Joseph Mary. Today we'll be discussing religious communities devoted to adoration of the Most Blessed Sacrament. Mother Marie Andre is a poor clare of perpetual adoration and is the abbess of Our Lady of Solitude Monastery, joining us from Phoenix, Arizona. My confrère, Father Miguel Marie, is a Franciscan missionary of the Eternal Word and serves at the Shrine of the Most Blessed Sacrament in Hanceville, Alabama. And Sister Guadalupe of the Divine Master is a perpetual adoration sister of the Blessed Sacrament, joining us from Mater Ecclesiae Monastery in Sioux Falls, South Dakota. So let's begin with you, Mother Marie Andre, and let's talk about the beginning of the Poor Clares of Perpetual Adoration, a community that Mother Angelica herself joined and eventually brought to Irondale, Alabama.
1: Our order, of course, is Franciscan, and it was founded by St. Francis of Assisi and St. Clare of Assisi, and then our particular branch of Poor Clares of Perpetual Adoration was founded by Mother Marie Claire Boivot and Father Bonaventure Herlot. They were both French, and they founded it really with regard to the Gospel of Luke, with the 10 lepers that came that the Lord healed, and only one returned in thanksgiving. So our order is one of reparative thanksgiving. And then it was actually founded on the day that Pope Pius IX had proclaimed the dogma of the Immaculate Conception on December 8, 1854. Our particular branch is still Poor Clares, belonging to the overall order of Franciscan Poor Clare nuns. And of course, my former abbess is Mother Mary Angelica, and I entered in Irondale, Birmingham, in 1994, and I was blessed to live with her for about 10 years before going out on foundation to Phoenix, Arizona. So 5 years in Birmingham, and then we moved up to Hanceville.
0: Yes, sir. What was it that motivated you to start a community over in the Southwest? I remember that it was the year of the Eucharist proclaimed by Pope John Paul II, that you had the inspiration that we should begin a new foundation in the Southwest.
1: Well, our order was really blossoming, our particular community up in Hanceville. We had a very large community, and of course, in our constitutions, if you are overflowing, then you take that and you move out to the peripheries and start other foundations. And so the sisters and I that were called, we prayed about it. And of course, the Lord opened various doors for us. And in May of 2005, at the invitation of Bishop Olmsted, we moved out to Phoenix. And so we've been out here for 17 years. And we lived north of Phoenix for 5 years. And then we moved down to the west of Phoenix, out in the very heart of the desert in 2010. And the chapel was built shortly thereafter. And then just this past year, the monastery was completed.
0: And let's talk about, and I remember I was at the dedication, I believe, in 2011, of your beautiful church that you have there. You have a number of saints that a lot of people have devotion to. And one of my favorite things that you have there is a stained glass window that depicts the foundresses of the Poor Clares of Perpetual Adoration and those that have followed.
1: Yes, that is a particularly beautiful window. It's in our Mass choir. And so we have Holy Mother Claire of Assisi standing with her mantle spread out. And from the left to the right, we have our particular foundresses. So Mother Marie Claire Boivot and Mother Mary Marasca, who took the order from France back to her native Poland. And then we have Mother Mary Agnes, who was Mother Mary Angelica.

0: abbess in Cleveland. She took it from Austria over to Cleveland, and then from Cleveland, where Mother Angelica had entered, she went to Canton, and then she went down to Birmingham. So Mother is at the on the right hand side, holding the satellite dish.
1: Yes. Now, Father Miguel, you and I are part of the same community, the Franciscan Missionaries of the Eternal Word, and you entered the community in 1996.
2: That's right. 1996.
1: And you were ordained to the priesthood in 2004. And I still remember your first Mass there at the Shrine of the Most Blessed Sacrament. You and Father Dominic had back-to-back Masses. Your first Masses were there. Mm-hmm. And I still remember that you got quite choked up as you were celebrating Mass for the first time. Maybe you could talk a little bit about how devotion to the Blessed Sacrament has impacted your life as a boy growing up in your own family. I think there was devotion in your parents. And what that moment was like when you offered your first Mass there at the Shrine.
2: Yes, I do remember that. I actually had forgotten about that until you brought it up here. The part that I got choked up was actually at the moment of consecration. And anyway, it was just a moving thing. You know, part of the reason why I joined the community is specifically the adoration of the Blessed Sacrament. When I came to visit the community to discern for a week, you were the superior at that time, and then the big thing that drew me in was realizing that every single community prayers that we do as a community were done in front of the Blessed Sacrament exposed. And that, I knew that was something that I wanted to do, that my heart was drawn to. And then I think part of it too is because once I converted, my first conversion, I belonged to this parish in Our Lady of Peace Church in Santa Clara, California. The Monsignor Sweeney was very helpful to his parishioners, instilling in us devotion to the Blessed Sacrament, because they have 24-hour adoration. And I used to take slots for Wednesday night from 11 o'clock to midnight. I think just experiencing that, and then going to the first night, first Fridays, first Saturdays, all-night vigil with the Blessed Sacrament. And then when I came to the community, that was like my number one pull. I knew I was supposed to respond to follow what Mother calls us as a community, but I wasn't sure about the TV work, you know? For me personally,
1: yes,
2: I'm never comfortable with that and still mm-hmm. having a hard time. But I'm responding when I can, when I'm being called to do it.
1: Well, let's talk about your work. You've been assigned a great deal of your priesthood there at the Shrine of the Most Blessed Sacrament, which is a remarkable place where people can grow in their devotion to the Blessed Sacrament. Talk about some of the facilities that are there, maybe a little bit about the history of the Shrine.
2: Yeah, the main reason that the Shrine got started was Mother went to Bogota, Colombia, visited the Shrine of the Divine Child Jesus, and she experienced the statue, the

0: temple and I will help those who help you. And long story short, I joined the community in 96, as you mentioned. And the first time I got to Hansville, it was 1996. I don't remember exactly when, but it was a flat land. There was nothing in it. There was just a dirt, a mound of dirt. And then there's somebody put a beat up door leading to that dirt. And then with the spray painted on it, it said, enter here, which is like a, you know, that's going to be the main entrance. So, but then the shrine was consecrated December 19th, 1999. So it's basically 3 years time period from the flat land to become the way it is today. And there's, we have daily mass twice a day, except, twice a day basically. And then confession time twice a day also. And then we have the John Paul II Eucharistic Center, which serves quite a bit of evangelization tool, or even for those who are Catholics who go there, that they're renewed of our belief in the Eucharist.
1: Yeah, that's a wonderful resource, the John Paul II Eucharistic Center. It gives you a tour through the Old Testament to the New Testament, mm-hmm. the history of the Mass and all of that. So let's move on to Sister Guadalupe. We're welcoming you from Sioux Falls, South Dakota. And let's talk a little bit about your foundress, Blessed Mother Mary Magdalene.
2: Thank you, Father. Our mother, Mary Magdalene, she born in Italy in the year 1770. And she born from a deep Catholic family, and she was four of the nine children. And she learned to love Jesus in the Eucharist from the example of her family. Her father was devoted to the Holy Eucharist. But when she was 17, she got engaged. But before that, her fiance gave a lot of jewels. And one day she adorned herself with all the jewels and just presuming how beautiful she looked with all the beautiful things. And she went to the church like that. And it was her father was not happy with that and tried to talk with her seriously about that issue. Later, she came back to her room and she was looking at herself in the mirror just for the last time. And instead, when she was looking at her image of herself, her image blurred and began to see a different image. And it was Jesus hanging from the cross. And she heard that voice that was asked her, do you want to leave me for a human love? And she took that question seriously. Then she decided to join the Tertiarian Sisters of the Franciscans in Isla de Castro. Mm-hmm. And there she received the name of Mary Magdalene of the Incarnation, because she thought as Mary Magdalene always was following Jesus in the Gospel and being all the time with him, she wanted to be with Jesus all the time. And when she was novice, she fell in ecstasy, and she saw a vision, and that vision was Jesus surrounded with a lot of angels, and he was in the throne of the Blessed Sacrament, and he asked her that he wanted her to found a new order with many souls dedicated to adore him and to offer him their humble adoration for the good of the church. Obviously, this took a lot of things. They were ups and downs for her, but she became a mother superior and of that community. And after that, when she was ready to begin the new order, she went to Rome. But during that time, it was the French occupation when

0: Napoleon was with all this trouble and he sent her on exile. And the whole community dispersed all over different places. And after that, because Jesus works always in miracle ways on his own way, and she was in Florence. Over there, she found a new girls who joined her. And later on, she returned to Rome. And finally, she was, as the order was beginning in the year to
1: So
0: 18.
1: she was finally able to begin the community. And you're of Mexican descent, and the sisters there in Sioux Falls, I guess all of them are from Mexican descent. How did that happen? You joined the community in Mexico, and now you're in Sioux Falls, South Dakota. Talk about that transition.
0: Father, that is very funny because our mother founders, ne she never had been, well, she never visited Mexico. In Mexico, there was a group of sisters that they were starting a new order to adore Jesus in the Blessed Sacrament. And the priest, the one who was helping her with all the papers, when they went to Rome, they saw there was a community already established with all the things and the constitutions, everything that they wanted. It was already in our mother foundress. And then the priest came back from Rome and he talked with the sister who was beginning this new order in Mexico and said, "Well, if there is a new, is this already the order, we will unite." And that's why we are all together, the sisters from Italy and Mexico. And
1: Wow.
0: then we start in Mexico receiving books from our mother founders. Of course, there is not a lot of them because of the thanks to Napoleon Bonaparte. He did a lot of things. That's why we received just few of the writings our mother founders and the constitutions, and that's why we became daughters of Mother Mary Magdalene of the Incarnation.
1: Wonderful. Now let's talk about how adoration is central to your way of life. First, Mother Marie Andre, how is adoration central to your life? In fact, I think Mother Angelica said that without adoration you wouldn't exist. And talk a little bit about your horarium, your daily schedule.
2: The life, actually, our life, the Lord is our life. And everything revolves around him. Everything is tantamount to his presence among us. So the mass, our adoration, our prayer, our work time, our recreation, our rest, everything revolves around him being the center of our life here. Otherwise, well, actually, Mother would say, if he wasn't here, it would just be as if you were living in a sorority with a bunch of women. There
1: Right.
2: wouldn't be any reason for us to be here. No offense to sororities, but that's why we're here, because of Jesus. And she used to tell us, "You are so privileged. You can get out of bed in the morning, and the Lord of all is how many feet away from you?" And so we cycle around him throughout the day and the night. And obviously we're not in prayer all the time, but everything, you're working or you're eating, you're cooking, you're walking outside, and you know that the Lord is right there, present to you. And
1: Now, what
2: that's what
1: about,
2: draws these young women to.
1: Now, some would say, well, shouldn't you be out doing something? Or why are you just spending time in adoration? How would you answer that unfounded objection?
2: Our life, our contemplative life, is justified without an exterior apostolate, and it's not, we're not fleeing the field of action. It's an intense life of penance and prayer, and by that life, we support the evangelical workers out in the field, like the friars and the active order sisters, the bishops. And by our prayer life, we're calling down, and, you know, we striving to live the life perfectly. We call down, and we hope to call down abundant graces upon these evangelical workers, and that it will bear good fruit for them so that they can go forward and do the work that they've been called to do by the Lord.
1: Now, Father Miguel, you and I are involved in a media apostolate. How does adoration help you carry out your responsibilities there at the shrine, or sometimes you have the televised mass or other obligations of our community?
3: You know, I think hanging to what Mother Andrea said, you know, the Lord being the center of our apostolate also, I think without the life of adoration, the life of prayer with the Lord and the Eucharist, our life would be fruitless. And we do rely on the prayers of the sisters, the prayers of the cloistered communities, like Mother Andrea said. And so I think it's definitely an essential part of our life. I know sometimes it's very tiring. Sometimes I like to do the adoration in the morning, but sometimes I have to do it, like, you know, before I go to sleep. But somehow the Lord, you know, help us to fulfill what we've been called to do, and it makes it, you know, we're renewed from that, and through that work, we can be fruitful for the church.
1: Sister Guadalupe, how is your life of adoration beneficial to the church? You know, as I mentioned to Mother Andre, there are some that would object to just a life of adoration. And how is it beneficial for the church, your life of adoration?
0: Well, Father, I was thinking about it when I saw the question about that so many people think we can do something useful instead of praying because they don't see anything. And it came to my mind when I was at my house and long time ago with my parents, and I decided to join the community of the Adoration Sisters, just to stay with the Lord and pray for the needs of the world. And one of my friends say, "Well, what a waste of life! No, what are you going to do there? Nothing, just waste your time and your talent. Maybe you can do something else in this world rather than just to be close over there and just for yourself and doing nothing." And in that moment, I was unable to answer that question because I was just starting to know more deeply the Lord. But later, and when I was already in the community, one of my friends came and he say, "Well, you know, I have been thinking about you, and why you don't go back and do something else? There is a lot of sisters who are helping the poor, the children, or at the hospital. At least you can do something useful that you can see." And I remember my answer to him, and I say, "Well, you know what? When you see a tree, you only see the branches and the flowers, the fruits. You only see that, but you don't see the roots. And the roots are doing something. That's why, because you can see beautiful branches, beautiful flowers, and beautiful fruits."
1: Beautiful.
0: And the other example that I gave to him, it was, for example, if you have a lot of things to do with your hands and you would like to do more, and then you ask your heart, "Please stop doing what are you doing and help be a hand for me in this moment." And I ask him, "What do you think will happen with you?" And he say, "Well, I will die." And I say, "Well, that's what the contemplative sister, the cloister, are doing. It looks like they are doing anything, but they are doing a lot, more than you can imagine or beyond that you can understand. It's not because of ourselves, it's because God is the one who is doing the work."
1: Thank you. And Mother Andre, for a young woman who may be thinking about a life of adoration, and also we want you to give a challenge too at the end of this program, and including in your response here, But why don't you talk about a young woman who is discerning perhaps a vocation to adoration, a life of adoration, and then also a challenge?
2: Well, any time that the Lord calls, it takes, you know, you have to step out in faith. I remember what you said, Father Joseph, when we first moved out here, you know, anytime the Lord calls, it's an adventure and you have to hold on during that ride. And, you know, everybody, like Mother would say, is called to be holy. Not everybody's called to religious life. But if he's calling you, he gives you the grace to live it. And he wants you to be happy in that life. And I have found in my life, almost, I'll be celebrating 25 years for my first

0: saying yes to him. There's always, you know, there's difficulties, but there's joys. But Amen. The beauty of it is that the Lord is present, and we keep moving forward, and mm-hmm. He wants to have an eternal relationship with us. And when we actually can think about that and meditate upon it, we realize how mind-boggling it is, how wonderful it is.
1: Father Miguel, can you have a challenge, a short challenge you'd like to offer to our viewers?
2: I would challenge if you have not, if you don't have like a regular prayer life or a regular adoration time, I would challenge whoever's watching to go to church, any church that's close by, and or if you pass by on the road, make a intentional stop and just make a visit and acknowledge our Lord's presence there in the Catholic Church in the tabernacle. That would be my challenge.
1: Good advice, and that would be my challenge and advice as well. And thank you three for being with us today to talk about adoration. We're going to have another program too, so we can enter more deeply into this discussion on communities devoted to adoration of the Blessed Sacrament. And may Almighty God bless all of you, the Father and the Son and the Holy Spirit. Thank you for joining us today. We'll see you next week here on the Catholic Sphere.

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2: Hi, I'm Doug Heck. This is an EWTN Bookmark Brief, speaking with two priests, Father Jesse J. Mango, OP, and Father Ignatius John Schweitzer, OP, about their book, How to Be His, a 33-day dedication to our Eucharistic Jesus, published by Sophia Press and available through the EWTN Religious Catalog. Seems like sometimes in the church, the idea of Eucharistic adoration seems a little static, a little me and Jesus, but you don't see it that way.
3: Correct. I mean, I think we've lost often the sense of the sacred, mm-hmm. and that there are sacred places, sacred times, sacred beings. Mm-hmm. And so, you know, the Eucharist, the Lord Jesus himself, body, blood, soul, and divinity, brings us to the holy, holy, holies. And that does help us then to come to the one thing necessary, but then also to go out from there and then, you know, treat others better and recognize others in the image of God.
2: The book is How to Be His, a 33-day dedication to our Eucharistic Jesus. This has been a Bookmark Brief. Thanks for stopping by. We shall catch you next time.
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Welcome to the Catholic Sphere. Each week we have a different host and a different focus as we tackle topics important to Catholics around the globe. I'm your host this week, Jim Pinto. Today we'll be discussing evangelization. It's at the very heart, the very core of what it means to be church, of what it means to be Catholic, what it means to be Christian. For God so loved the world that he gave his only begotten Son, that whoever believes in him would not perish but have eternal life, that we are called, it's our vocation as church, to share the good news of Christ and of his church. We're going to unpack more fully the EWTN Media Missionaries. They were here with us some time back, but there's so much more to share, and we hope that you will become a part of this great ministry. We have with

0: 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John Paul Lawhead is a Support Supervisor at the EWTN Media Missionaries, both are joining us from Birmingham, Alabama. And we have Laura Toman, an EWTN Media Missionary and Area Coordinator and a Catholic Children's Author. She joins us from Austin, Texas. Welcome, one and all. So let's get right into this beautiful expression, the EWTN Media Missionaries, birthed out of the heart of Mother Angelica and of EWTN. Carlos, give us a quick overview, if you would, of the Media Missionaries and what you call the three P's of the Media Missionaries. Go right ahead.
1: 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Thank you for this opportunity, Jim, to talk about the EWTN Media Missionary Program. 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That's it in a nutshell. We spread the word of Jesus Christ and His church with Mother Angelica and EWTN. So what we do, we support all the media missionaries who join us. And what we do in a nutshell is you order, a volunteer who registers orders what materials they want, then we send them the materials through the mail, or, you know, they might want to get those materials online. We can have them online too, electronically. And then with those materials, the EWTN Media Missionary shares that information at their parish, with family and friends, in their community, or online. So they have a wide area where they can spread the news. They don't have to do everything, but one or the other, or, you know, some people, they want to do everything. So that's good. We have three main areas of consideration when somebody volunteers. We call them the three P's. The one P stands for prayer, and the other P stands for parish, and the last P stands for public. These are areas of consideration. If you've never volunteered before, you know, you can volunteer with these focuses in mind, or a combination of them. But prayer. So everything starts with the Media Missionary with prayer. We have to pray for EWTN, pray for the people that we're going to meet and share with. We pray. Media missionaries pray. So that's the beginning of everything. When we share with the parish, there's so many places you can share at the parish. You can share by leaving stacks of schedules in the vestibule, or you can share with prayer groups at your parish. Basically, you have to, you know, you should talk to your parish priest and talk about it and see what, where and how you're going to share those things, the things that we send, brochures and flyers and things. Then there's the public way of sharing, and that's where we go kind of outside of the parish in our community, maybe at a local bookstore, maybe at a hospital, at a nursing home, or even at prison ministry. Some people do that. But and radio. Oh, radio is very important. Everybody loves EWTN radio. So, you know, spreading the word about that, raising awareness of EWTN in these areas, that's what the volunteers do. We call them missionaries. So it starts and ends with prayer. So ending with prayer, we have a booklet that we give out to each media missionary when they register, help them in their spiritual life. But we also have a card. Mother Angelica herself has written a prayer that goes for the network. She prays for the network. And I want to pray one. I want to tell you part of the prayer right in here. It's the last part. And it's very important that we know it and we share it with media missionaries or otherwise. It says, "Bestow upon this network the power to inspire men to seek holiness of heart, zeal for the extension of thy church, courage to seek after justice and human rights, and patience to endure persecution." So Mother Angelica penned that prayer, and we pray it often as media missionaries.
0: Carlos, thank you so very, very much. We're going to unpack more fully those three P's again of prayer and parish and public witness. We're reaching so many people that love to intercede and that love their priest, that love their parish, and want to go publicly. They want to declare Jesus Christ as Lord and invite the wayward back home into the church. John Paul, share with us a little bit more. Unpack for us the love of our people for the parish and things that they could be doing in the parish to help bring renewal into that parish that they love.
2: Well, Jim, the parish is the center of the spiritual life. It's where we receive the Word of God as well as His sacraments. We have over 33 resources for you to distribute to your parishioners. All you need to do is ask the pastor or office personnel's permission, and then we'll send you them to you on a regular basis. You select which ones you want to receive, and you also select how many you would like to receive. You can do, as we all like to tell our media missionaries, as little or as much as you'd like. Just feel the call. Go ahead, meet God in personal prayer, and then from there, whatever of our resources resonate with you, go ahead and reach out to the world around you. We'll even send you a starter kit, which has five of our most popular resources. You'll have a chance to see exactly what that is about and be able to share with the parish priest or the person in the office. Also, you can distribute free EWTN materials to inform your fellow parishioners and invite others to become media missionaries. As you can see, we have our seasonal highlights, which is one of our most popular resources. It's basically a one-page guide, kind of like a TV guide, if you would, that would allow people to be able to distribute their resources more fully and have EWTN at a glance and let them know exactly when they can tune in and find programs on EWTN. We also have a Catholic Survival Guide, which tells a little bit more about the history of EWTN and also about what types of programs you can find whenever you seek to tune in. We also have different brochures considering how to pray the rosary, how to go to confession. We also have seasonal and general posters that you can place out throughout the year. We also have parish bulletins. This is very important. You can go ahead and download this. You can share that with your parish, and they can find out exactly what is going to be on EWTN. So you can be enriching people throughout the course of the year 24/7. Also, we do have parish talks that are available through our electronic resources. 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A wonderful, wonderful way to go ahead and share the gospel of Jesus Christ through EWTN. You can also start a parish group. You can send that out through all of those ones that you share on a daily basis through Knights of Columbus, RCIA, Legions of Mary. Perhaps you want to start a children's ministry. You can order rosaries. We have a children's pack that we'll have a chance to send out. And then also we do have many missionary opportunities for the ministry to the homebound. They can even become prayer warriors. You can order a director of religious education pack, which is a DRE pack. And we also have a Spanish pack, which is available with five of our Spanish resources. So please make sure you go ahead and give us a call to find out more about that. Each interaction and resource that we offer is a heartfelt invitation to know Jesus Christ and the gospel more thoroughly through EWTN. You can call us at 205-795-5771. Again, that's 205-795-5771. You can contact us via email at EWTNmissionaries@EWTN.com, or also go and check out our website, EWTNmissionaries.com.
0: Thank you so much, John Paul. It just excites me to see all of those resources there. And so many of those resources, whether they're for children or for adults, for marrieds, for people inquiring, it all goes with all the shows that EWTN has. And so EWTN and the media missionaries are equipping you to do the work of the ministry right where you live, right where you are in your home, in your community, in your parish, in your diocese. Lara, your outreach within the parish, if you would share with us about that, how you're working this out, and what you see other media missionaries doing in their parishes that helps to work for renewal.
3: Well, yes. As I mentioned before, we have a great number of people who have joined, but it's always going to be an ongoing mission to recruit more people from each parish. And the reason for that is because when we started, I only had about 135 people, you know, in a city of 1.7 million Catholics. That's just not enough to reach everyone. So if we could recruit ongoing in each parish and have those people recruiting other people too, And when I say recruit, I mean, tell people about EWTN, share the resources. There's so

0: much that you can share that you'll be surprised how many people will tell you, oh, I love EWTN. You know, that people will come up to you as a media missionary, and I have people just want to come up and hug me. I just love Mother Angelica, and I tune into Mass. Or my mom, who's homebound, she can't get to, you know, Mass anymore, and this is what she has in her assisted living, and how much it's changed them. And even if, for me personally, I have to share a small bit of testimonial with you all. You know, there was a chapter in my life when I was wayward away from the church. And how many of you out there are praying for someone to come back to Mass or to relive their faith again? You know, maybe they've fallen away. You would be amazed at how many people, upon watching one little piece of a program or hearing one of the messages or maybe reading just something in one of the pieces of literature that they have, they start watching EWTN. It's like a thing, and it grows, and the Holy Spirit, he waters that, and he will work on that person, and that person will tune into programs, and they'll learn things about their Catholic faith that they never knew before, and then they'll feel empowered, and then the next thing you know, they're going back to Mass, and then they're celebrating the sacraments, they're going to confession, they're receiving the Holy Eucharist again, and they're reliving that faith that God and, you know, Jesus said, you know, don't be a lamp under a bowl, share that light. And so you're not just, you know, you're not just sharing a brochure. You're sharing something that is life-giving. This is something that is spiritually life-giving. One little seed that you've planted can grow into something where if someone's going back to Mass again, what happens in that parish? People start coming back to church. They start tithing again. The parish begins to grow. The church begins to grow. You're really, really making an impact that you just cannot even imagine how strong that is. And we all know that the devil likes to divide and conquer. So we, as church militant, we do the opposite. We come together. We are strength in numbers. So if you told just two people about EWTN and they got involved, imagine what we could do. It's like St. Catherine of Siena. We could set the world on fire. And I think that's what our church is all about. This now more than ever, yes. We need Catholic resources, and we need to grow our church. And EWTN is just the way to do that.
1: Amen. That's the work of EWTN, the work of the media missionaries, that by God's grace, he would land on the works that we're doing, and that he would light a fire, a new ardor, as John Paul II said, within the church, within believing people, and that that love for God would bubble over to others. Carlos, let's share more about any key resources you have in that first P of prayer, because everything flows out at EWTN, Mother Angelica, from that life of prayer.
2: Yeah, the life of prayer is very important for each media missionary. It's a foundation. So all of us need to be praying for EWTN, for our work as media missionaries, as people. Generally, just everybody needs to pray. So it's important for our media missionaries. It's important that we have a guide to pray with and for. And we give these guides out. They're little booklets. It's a devotional guide. It's a little booklet that was made specifically for media missionaries. It was written by people with Father Joseph and Father Dominic, I think, was one of the authors. But they basically focused on media missionaries. It's for our media missionaries to pray with. It has inside of it, it has what the mission of EWTN is, what the heart of being a missionary is. It has patron saints inside of it. Talk about a little description of St. Paul the Apostle, a description of St. Francis Xavier, St. Therese of Lisieux, who never left her monastery, but yet she's the patron saint of missionaries. It's very interesting. We also have other things in that booklet for meeting missionaries to grow in their spiritual life. There's the rosary, a complete description of how the rosary works. And there's much more. It's a reminder for meeting missionaries that we need that Amen. Prayer as a foundation. It's a reminder that you know, the world is going, there's going to be obstacles. It's not going to be easy to share about EWTN and about God and about what we do and what we would like to have done. So I'd like to remind the media

0: missionaries to, as in Philippians 4, verse 8, to focus on what is true and what is honorable and praiseworthy, and to keep your spirits up when we're doing this missionary work. So it's very important.
1: Thank you so much, Carlos. John Paul, can you introduce us to the third media missionary pillar, public outreach, and the various ways people can reach out and be the light of Christ to the world about them?
2: Well, absolutely. The world around us is in need of good news, and it's not just good news, it's the gospel, and that is of Jesus Christ. 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Now, I can't tell you enough. We receive so many wonderful testimonies from our media missionaries that share their success stories. People go ahead and let us know that they shared at their favorite restaurants. They went to a barbecue. They happened to go to a tailgate party. Or even that they were just in the line at the grocery store. And I'd like to tell people to go ahead and just keep some on you. Jim, I know that you carry some to the Y with you. The fact is, whenever you have a chance to be walking about this world, that is a separate circle. Your circle, again, we talk about it's like a ripple in a pond. We go ahead and cast this stone in our prayer life, and it has a chance to go out across, and it can touch so, so many lives. And that's what we're asking you to do. We're all called to be great saints. Don't miss the opportunity. Those are the words of Mother Angelica. They still echo to each and every one of us each day. We should all keep that in mind. She also said, everything starts with one person. I don't care if you're 5 or 105. God from all eternity chose you to be where you are at this time to change the world. Our Lord's Great Commission continues. He's asking you to go out into the world and make disciples. That is such a powerful thing that we can be a part of each and every day. To have an idea that, in truth, if you think back, we are in 2022, correct? That's 20 generations backwards, and there's Jesus Christ. And right now, in this little window that we have a chance to live in, this is your chance to enter into the greatest story ever told. We ask you to go ahead and give us a phone call again, 205-795-5771, email EWTNmissionaries@EWTN.com, and you can also reach out to us at EWTNmissionaries.com. Watch our intro video and find out more about those three P's.
1: Thank you, John Paul. Wonderfully said. Well, Lara, can you share with us some special ways that you may have experienced that you're doing to reach out in your diocese and how you're making people aware of EWTN, but also recruiting them to become a part of the solution and to share the good news of Christ with EWTN?
3: Well, yes, obviously I try to go to as many Catholic events as I can because that is where people are genuinely curious about EWTN, about the teachings of the church. It's kind of like being in a store, you know, where you have some people who are just browsing and you have some people that are just, they're enthusiastic shoppers and they just can't get enough, you know, and they're looking for that great sale. And so, you know, our gospel is always free and EWTN materials are always free. Prayer is always free. We always have the Catholic

0: resources that we need right in our hands. And so there is no shortage of that. And, you know, a candle never loses any of its light by lighting another candle. So to share something like this is to change someone's life. One of the wonderful inspirational stories, I once had a little girl, she was 6, about to be 7, and she said that she wanted to become a media missionary. And I said, well, you know, let's ask your parents. And the parents were on board, and she was like, what do I have to do? And, you know, that moved me a lot, because I know adults that are a little reluctant, or, you know, hesitant, or maybe a little apprehensive even about the idea of becoming a missionary. But here she was ready to just, what do I got to do? And, you know, that is what we are all about. Don't be afraid, friends. This is something that is so easy, and it is so amazing for your spirit, you know, to know that you're doing something to share God's kingdom. I mean, and when it's all said and done, we want to run that race. We want to do those things that Jesus said to do, so that we can share him with everyone. Because if he was standing right there with you, you know, it would be hard to say no, wouldn't it? And he is with us every Sunday when we receive him in the Holy Eucharist. So ask him to come in, ask him, Jesus, what do I need to do? What can I do to further your kingdom? And I'm here to tell you, as an area coordinator, become an EWTN media missionary. You'll never regret it, even if it's just passing the torch to the next one, even if it's a one-time thing. You will be amazed at the spiritual reward that you're going to receive. And of course, you're going to give glory to God, which is what we always want to do in life.
1: Beautifully stated, Lauren. I like the point that you made, especially of attending gatherings of Catholics in various groups and conferences and so on. It's the low-hanging fruit. So these people are, they're loving the Lord, they're there, and they just need to be asked. Like you're saying, a lot of times this is just really easy. Nobody's asked them to share the gospel with EWTN, and how frequently they will do that very thing. We have something special for you right now. We want to show you a brief message from our foundress, Mother Mary Angelica of the Annunciation. A little word that she has, how the media missionaries were so in her heart, foundress of EWTN, foundress of the EWTN media missionaries. So listen and watch.
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1: I love that. I'm so glad we found that piece. From Mother Angelica to our 14,600 or so media missionaries throughout the United States and Canada. Mother Angelica, thanking you and those of you that are going to join us. You know, give us a call right after the show and say, I want to carry on Mother's legacy and Mother's proclamation of the gospel. I love EWTN. I love the church. I love the sacraments of the church. I love the saints. I love catechesis. And I see that happening with EWTN. And there's a place for you. As our panel has said, Carlos Garcia and John Paul Lawhead, Lara Toman, thank you so much for being with us today. And thank you for answering the call of EWTN and of Mother Angelica, and for being a media missionary. Thank you for your passion to this whole panel. Thank you. And I want everyone watching today to understand that these are lay people. It's not just priests that go sharing the gospel and bishops who share the gospel. Every Catholic is called to be a missionary of human dignity. And you are sent by God Almighty to evangelize this world, the whole world. It's your identity. It's the identity of the church to be missionary, to be evangelistic. So this is your time. This is your call to do it with EWTN. And so we thank you for joining us today. We thank you for your passion for the gospel of Jesus Christ and your love of EWTN. And we'll see you next week here on the Catholic Sphere. Meanwhile, share the gospel with the world, the whole world, beginning in your home and in your community. Bye now.

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1: Have you ever noticed that the world associates fanaticism with religion? But G.K. Chesterton says the strangest fanaticism that fills our time is the fanatical hatred of morality, especially Christian morality. It's the irreligious who are fanatical in their hatred of religion. They hate religion because religion is the only basis for morality. They hate morality because it's clear that they prefer things to be vague. Vague to the point where they can call wrongs rights. You cannot call something a right when it defies God's laws. We can only call it a sin. If we really care about respecting human rights, Chesterton says, we need to treat them as divine rights. All rights come from God, and God is not going to break his own laws. Neither should we.
2: Spend more time with the Apostle of Common Sense. 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
4: We need to pray because God says to pray. 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Like we need water? 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
6: 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Today we pray in thanksgiving for the Mass. 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
9: Jesus, Mary, Eve, Galera, Cordia. God and Mary be with you, my friends.

To bring you into a meditation in Daniel chapter 6, I have taken a big jump from chapter 3. The main theme in chapter 6 that we want to deal with is Daniel in the lion's den, but I need to lead you up to it. I have left the other chapters out because there's no time to actually do them.

But in chapter 4, Nebuchadnezzar got a warning dream from God. He saw himself and his kingdom as a great tree that was going to fill the whole earth. Then he saw the tree cut down. And this was followed by 7 years of madness on the part of Nebuchadnezzar until he repented, because that was the message that Daniel gave him, that he was going to be ousted from power because he was glorifying himself and giving no acknowledgement at all to the living God. The text is telling us very, very clearly that kings and emperors need to realize that they are servants of the living God. They are not gods themselves. But the mistake they very often make is to act as if they themselves were gods. It is very, very interesting that Daniel told Nebuchadnezzar to atone for his sins and to show mercy to the poor if he wanted to receive God's mercy. Now, the king wouldn't listen, and so he suffered madness for 7 years. And then he did acknowledge the Lord. So then in chapter 5, we take a big jump. And we're now in the reign of King Belshazzar. And instead of the text bringing you through all the various stages of this man's life, they simply bring you to the last scene in his life, in which he has a huge feast. And during this feast, he abuses the vessels from the temple of God. And the abuse of the sacred vessels is a very, very big thing in the eyes of the people of God. And then the famous handwriting comes on the wall, in which God gives a message to this king. Of course, he cannot read the handwriting, and Daniel comes along and tells him that he has been judged and found wanting, that his kingdom will be given to the Medes and the Persians, and so on. And Belshazzar, in fact, was murdered that night. So now that we come into chapter 6, and the text that we want to actually deal with, we're now dealing with yet another king. So you'll notice that the text is not worried about human history as such, but the lessons of human history. And that's why I'm calling this whole series Diamonds from Daniel. We're not bothered about the history part of it. We're bothered about what the sacred text is trying to say to us. And now we have seen two kings severely judged for their behaviour and their malfeasance in office. So now that we come to a new king, this new king is called Darius the Mede. And Daniel continues to serve. Now, I want you to notice first that it doesn't bother Daniel who is in government or what government reigns or is in power. What concerns Daniel is to serve God and to serve his fellow man in whatever circumstances he finds himself in. So now we find him in the court of Darius the Mede. Of course, it's the same palace and the same court and so on. One of the things we need to consider here is, are we prepared to do that? Are we prepared to serve God no matter what government is in power? No matter who is in charge? Regardless of what's going on the earth, are we still at our post as the servant of God? Because that's the first lesson here. That's what we're being challenged with. The problem with many people who do not have courage and maybe do not have conviction is that they prefer to be on the winning team. And so they'll go with the flow. And because they want to be on the winning team and go with the flow, God can't use them at all. Because they will compromise truth and they will compromise justice and everything just to keep their position and their good jobs. Now, by the time this Darius the Mede comes into power, Daniel's reputation is already very well established.
And the new king coming in realizes that one of the high officers of the former court is the wisest man in the land. So let me just read a few verses for you. It pleased Darius to appoint 120 satraps over the kingdom in various parts of the kingdom. And over these men, these officers, he placed three presidents, one of whom was Daniel, to whom the satraps were to be responsible. So now you have the king, you have three presidents, one of whom is Daniel, and you have these officers in charge of all the various jobs throughout the kingdom. And so Daniel is very highly placed in this new regime. This Daniel, we're told, by virtue of the marvelous spirit residing in him, was so evidently superior to the presidents themselves and to the satraps that the king considered appointing him to rule the land. Now remember Joseph. It was because the wonderful spirit that was residing in Joseph and Joseph's wisdom and understanding and all the gifts of the spirit that the Pharaoh realized there was nobody like this man in terms of gifts who could run the land. And Joseph actually saved the day for the Pharaoh at the time. So we're now in exactly the same position. And what the text is trying to say to us is that a true man of God, with the Holy Spirit residing in his innermost being, allowing God to give him wisdom and understanding and counsel and fortitude and piety and the fear of the Lord and the gift of administration and everything else that's required, that person can do an enormous amount of good on the earth in a government, even if it's a bad government, in a very difficult situation, even if things all around him are not right. I call this a good man in a bad situation. Let me give it to you in other words, Daniel in the lion's den. So this very good man in a bad situation can demonstrate the presence and the glory of God to everybody, only if his eyes are fixed on God. Now, where the rest of us come a cropper is that we want a little bit for ourselves. You know, what's in this thing for me? And, you know, will I be rewarded for this? And the funny thing is we want to be rewarded in this life, not just the next. The next seems quite far away. So, you know, this life will do fine. Another question I would ask, where are the Christians today in whom the Spirit of God is so obviously present that governments would headhunt them for their wisdom? Now, there's something to ponder on. So many Christians think that they want to sort of hide in the crowds and not stand out. Why not put your gifts of wisdom and understanding and discretion and everything else at the service of the entire nation and become a true statesman or stateswoman? Not one that's serving themselves, but the real thing. So the new king realizes that the spirit in Daniel is so superior to the spirit that's in the other satraps and other leaders that he realizes that it has to be the spirit of the living God. Now, he doesn't quite get as far as those words, you know, but he's getting there. And the others are so obviously inferior to Daniel. What do you think starts up? Envy and jealousy. I mean, you know, that's what human nature is like. So the other presidents, the other two, and all the satraps, because after all, they were Chaldeans. This man was just a Judean. He was one of these Jews that was in captivity. You know, how dare he get a job higher than us? These presidents and satraps, in consequence, started hunting for some affair of state by which they could discredit Daniel. Now, an affair of state means malfeasance in his administration of the state. But Daniel not only served God directly
as a human being in prayer

and in personal service, but he served God through his fellow man. That's what Jesus asked us to do. Serve God and serve your neighbour. They could find nothing to discredit him and no case of negligence or malfeasance. This means that Daniel is a genuine statesman. He is actually serving the needs of the people. He was so punctilious that they could find not a single incident of maladministration or neglect. I'm sure if they turned the tides on the satraps and the presidents, they would have found little bits here and there and yonder, because they would have the what's in it for me problem. So here Daniel has been proven to be a great servant of God and a great statesman. Or let me put it in language you hear later on in the life of Jesus. They found no sin in him. Jesus said, "Can any of you convict me of sin?" There was nothing to discredit him. I wonder if, you know, the cameras of the media were put on you and your life, would they find anything? If you go to St. Paul's letter to the Romans in chapter 13, verses 1 to 7, Paul, who was serving as a citizen of the Roman Empire, he was also a Jew in captivity as well. The particular emperor at the time was Nero. Nero was a madman and had absolutely no justice or anything else. He was totally unfit to be put in charge of a hen coop instead of an entire kingdom. And yet, Paul says that they were to serve God through the government, that they were to obey the laws laid down by the government. And don't forget, Nero was in charge. And the same Nero killed Paul. But he said, you must recognize a government and its right to govern. You must recognize the laws of the land and you must obey them. Even, you know, when that government is anti-Christian and anti-church. So here's Daniel in one age and Paul in another age telling us exactly the same things. So they were told that these men then said, we have to find some way of discrediting Daniel, but we won't find it unless it's something to do with his God. So these men set up a plot deliberately to try and kill Daniel. Now this is called premeditated murder. It's actually quite simple. And so they go to the king and they, you know, kings in those days made decrees that had to be obeyed under pain of death. So the decree was that they were to, he was to send out a decree that in the next 30 days, the next month, anyone found not worshipping the king, if you wouldn't mind. God, it was only a golden statue before, but now it's the king himself. And it was the same at the time of the Roman Empire that, you know, the Christians who didn't actually offer incense in the temple to the emperor, they were persecuted. There's nothing new on the earth. So this time it's the worship of the king that they were to be thrown into the lion's den. And I mean, who would survive a lion's den? So the king doesn't mind people worshipping him. He thinks he's a god anyway. So the decree goes out. And of course, everybody worships the king. Now, whether they do or not is another subject. But when your man is around, they'll bow to the ground. You know what I mean? Because they want to keep their heads and they don't particularly want to be a dish for lions. So they'll all obey. The text tells us that when Daniel heard that the document had been signed, he retired to his own house out of the court. The windows of his upstairs room faced towards Jerusalem, and three times each day he continued to fall on his knees, praying and giving praise to God as he had always done. So these men came along in a body and found Daniel at his prayers. I mean, you know that was going to happen, didn't you? So the next thing they do then is they
go and they report

report Daniel to the king. Now, what does Daniel refuse to do? You remember the story of the three men in the fiery furnace? Okay, they refuse to worship an idol. Well, Daniel refuses to worship a man idol. Now, you might say to me, but nowadays we don't have man idols. And I'd say, oh, yes, we do. We have whole generations of youth worshipping starlets and men and women whose lives are unfit to be seen in public. And they are worshipped. And what you mean by that is that they go crazy mad when they see them, and they dress like them, and they behave like them, and they treat them as gods. It's the same thing. Daniel worshipped the Lord only. So when the conspirators found them, they of course go back to the king and say, you know, you passed this king law and it's absolute. There are no exceptions to the law. And we just happened to find one of these Judeans. They didn't say the second man in your kingdom. They didn't say the man whom you love, because Darius the Mede had a very high regard for Daniel. And it's perfectly obvious from the rest of the text that the king had huge regard for Daniel. And but the law has to be obeyed. Now, the king is so idiotic that he can say, listen, I know what you lads are up to. You just want to get rid of Daniel, so delete the law. Because the king made it, he can delete it, but he doesn't. And so the king ordered Daniel to be fetched and thrown into the lion pit. But this is very, very different to Nebuchadnezzar. The text has moved on hugely, because Nebuchadnezzar had said to the three men in the fiery furnace, and where is the God who can save you from my power? This time the king says to Daniel, your God himself, whom you serve so faithfully, he will have to save you. In other words, while the king had apparently supreme power on the earth, he could not save Daniel. Against all these satraps and presidents and everything, he couldn't do it. The king was powerless to save anybody. Look what the text is saying to us. And even the king said to Daniel, there's only one person can save you, and it's the God to whom you are very faithful. And then we're told that the king went back to his palace, spent the night in fasting, and refused to receive any of his concubines. So the king is upset, poor fella. He spends the night anxiously waiting. In the meantime, Daniel has been put in the place of death. Do you remember Moses? Daniel has been put in the place of death. So when you've been put in the place of death, who intervenes? God intervenes. And only God can save. So it's a very wonderful text in which we're being told that God alone is the Saviour. So the following morning, the king goes to the lion pit. Now, the lion pit has been closed over and sealed and everything. You know, you get all the drama. The Book of Daniel loves drama, you know. And so there isn't even enough air in the lion pit for poor old Daniel. So the next morning, what does the king do? He comes to the lion's den and he calls Daniel, presuming he's alive. This king knows that Daniel's God is the true God. He knows it. And he knows it from the results that are in Daniel himself. So he approached the pit and he shouted in anguished tones, Daniel, servant of the living God, has your God, whom you serve so faithfully, been able to save you from the lions? And Daniel replied, yes, absolutely, our God reigns. And here's this helpless king. And Daniel, who only appears on the outside to be helpless, he's the conqueror. And again, Daniel put his trust in God. You were told before that the three men in the fiery furnace, they put their trust in God. I hope you put your trust in God. I hope that when things get difficult for you and you feel trapped in a situation, I hope you put your trust in God.
I hope you turn to God in prayer. I hope you realize that God is really the true God. He really is alive and he really is on your side. So Daniel, who is physically a prisoner, is actually free. And the king, who appears to be free, is a prisoner, because he has no power with these other fellas around, and they can manipulate him and control him and everything else. The king has no wisdom, no understanding, no counsel, no anything. He doesn't have the living God residing in him. Daniel has. So who is the true king in this situation? And it's our Daniel. He has a nobility in him that's not given from physical descent. It's given from God. True nobility of soul resides in your innermost being and is a result of your relationship with God. So because he was willing to serve God, Daniel is one of the men, if you remember Matthew 25 verses 14 to 30, the parable of the talents, Daniel used all his talents and he really glorified God on earth. But his talents also brought him persecution, and he had to accept the persecution. But he remained faithful to God. And because he remained faithful to God, he was able to glorify God in his own life. So let's see what happens next. Daniel said, "My God sent his angel." Now we're expecting that, aren't we? Because we've been in the fiery furnace. And it is the presence of God who saves. Daniel says, "The Lord came to me." And I think that's absolutely fantastic. The Lord came to me. Now, the king had addressed him as a servant of the Most High God. And we're told that Daniel had trusted in God. And because Daniel had trusted in God, we're going to hear this again. This is not the last time that this wonderful book is going to tell you about trusting in God. So the call to resurrection is now, Daniel, come out. Daniel, come forth from this place of death. Now, there is going to be a calling forth. The lion's den, is it a physical lion's den? And the answer is no. Because I told you that about the fire as well. The lion is the symbol of the king. The lion's den is not only the nation, but the court in which this saint of God is trying to serve. And the lions are all of these satraps and presidents who are trying to destroy Daniel. So Daniel learns how to survive in the midst of this death by putting his trust in God. And because he puts his trust in God, he can survive. Not only can he survive, but he will live to reign. Now, in the gospel, Jesus tells us that he is going to make us a line of kings and priests to serve our God on the earth. Are you coming? Are you going to be one of them? If you're going to be one of them, then become a true servant of God, and the Lord would close the mouths of the lions. Let me finish with just one sentence from Matthew's Gospel. It's the last line of Matthew's Gospel. Jesus said, Matthew 28:20, "Know that I am with you on all the days that are coming, even to the very end." He was with the saints in Auschwitz. He was with the saints in the Russian gulags. He was with the saints all the time, no matter what persecution they went through. He was with us. He is with us. Throughout the entire Bible, God keeps on saying, "But I am with you. I am with you. Don't worry about anything." Thanks for joining us. Slán agus beannacht déileadh. Goodbye.

0: person is partaking of a communion that is holy, both between the person and Christ, and between all those receiving Christ in the Eucharist as a single body. A statement from the United States Catholic Conference of Bishops explains all of this very well. Because Catholics believe that the celebration of the Eucharist is a sign of the reality of the oneness of faith, life, and worship, members of those churches with whom we are not yet fully united are ordinarily not admitted to Holy Communion. Eucharistic sharing in exceptional circumstances by other Christians requires permission according to the directives of the diocesan bishop and the provisions of canon law. Keep in mind too, friends, that a Catholic is not free to take part in a Protestant communion service. Such an action would imply a communion that simply does not exist, but which we pray for. So while we Catholics are not able to invite our non-Catholic brothers and sisters to receive the Eucharist, we can surely invite them to attend the celebration of Holy Mass. We pray that our common baptism and the action of the Holy Spirit in the celebration of the Eucharist will draw us closer to one another and begin to dispel the sad divisions which separate us, keeping with Christ's prayer for us that they may all be one. And that's the crux of the matter. Thanks for joining us.
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2: This is a Digital Moment with Sandra McDevitt. Did you know the world's largest rosary collection is housed in a small museum outside Portland, Oregon? The collection of over 4,000 rosaries was the work of a Catholic convert, Donald Brown. When people heard he was collecting, he was sent rosaries from all over the world. He eventually donated the collection to the Columbia Gorge Museum outside Portland. Rosaries include ones from Father Flanagan of Boys Town, Robert Kennedy, even a handmade one made by the Fatima visionary, Sister Lucia. Mr. Brown especially treasured the one from President John F. Kennedy. It was a wooden rosary used by him during World War II when he fought in the Pacific. Since October is the month of the Holy Rosary, a fitting Did You Know. I'm Sandra McDevitt for EWTN Radio.
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5: Throughout the ages, the Church has recognized many special heroes of our Catholic faith. 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
6: Hello, family, and welcome. We're Bob and Penny Lord. In the 15th century, God raised up a unique saint who would not only be a contradiction brought on by Renaissance, she would gather others to follow in her divine quest to live a life of holiness. Come to the north of Italy, to a little village called Desenzano, east of Brescia. The quiet little town lays peacefully on Lake Garda on the outskirts of Lombardia.
7: On a chilly, damp spring morning, March 21st, 1474, a girl child was born to a farmer named Giovanni and his wife, Signora Merici, who was of the noble Biancosa family of Salo. From the very beginning, the child Angela was wrapped in a robe of piety and holiness, her parents having only one focus for their daughter, to bring her up to love and serve Jesus. And this they did, first by who they were, then by word and deed. Angela asked her father to read to her so that she could learn about the saints and virgin martyrs of the past. They delved into the Bible and other spiritual books, poring over stories of those who had shaped the church. Each evening after chores, they would sit by the fire and travel with those who lived and died for the church.
6: Little Angela was happy wherever her parents brought her.

0: They left the town of Desenzano and came out to a suburb town of Grassi, which is where her father placed the little family in a very small house, but she loved it very much.
1: They all lived in one room, and at age five, Angela began to live the life of a contemplative with all the mortification, sleeping on a bare floor. But she was not a somber child. She was a very happy child.
0: She was like another like Dominic Savio. If the parents, for whatever reason, forgot to say the Angelus prayer, she would remind them. And often they had to work through the Angelus, and they would say, please tell our Lord Jesus, we're sorry we have to work or feed our little creatures, and so it's necessary that we work through the Angelus, but thank our Lord Jesus for all the gifts he's given us.
1: So she was a very happy, a bubbly child. And then one day, her robust father suddenly, as it was as if all his strength drained out of him, and he just lay there and couldn't move. He was dying. And as a child, Angela began speaking to her father about paradise and of Jesus. And she held his hand and prepared him for where he was going. And so his death was peaceful, but her life after that was peaceful. Then tragedy struck again. Her older sister, who she and her sister had always been inseparable, suddenly died.
0: And they were so close, not only a sister, but spiritually. They had the same goals, the same desires. Everything about them was the same as far as their spirituality went.
1: When her sister died, although the sister had been an extremely holy girl, Angela grieved because her sister had not received the last sacraments, and she was concerned whether her sister was in heaven. So Angela Merici was given the gift of her first vision, and that was of a sister being accompanied by the heavenly army of angels, telling her that, yes, she was in heaven.
0: The Lord in his mercy had granted Angela her first vision. She would have many visions in her lifetime, but none would surpass that which reassured her beyond any doubt that her dear sister was in heaven with our Lord Jesus. Till the day she died, she could vividly paint with words the picture she had seen.
1: As the noble families of the village concerned, Angela well-bred, her mother being of noble birth, and considering her family was impoverished as a result of falling into hard times, they began to take notice of Angela. She was growing into beauty, and the young men of these fine families soon became very attracted to her. They began to ask her mother for Angela's hand in marriage. It was time for Angela to tell her mother she had pledged her troth to Jesus to be his bride then and forever. Having done so, she could not consider any earthly spouse. Her mother, remembering how this child of hers was spiritual from her earliest years, did not pursue the question of Angela considering the proposals of marriage. She recognized she was not fighting Angela, but the one who had chosen her to be his own.
0: Soon after, her mother passed out on the kitchen floor. There had been a farmer's wife with her. She called for help, and they placed Angela's mother in bed. Angela was 18 years old. The mother, knowing her time was short, called Angela into her bedroom. She blessed her. She told her that now Jesus, Angela's spouse, would have to be her sole consolation as she was leaving Angela to join her husband and daughter in heaven. She told her to give her brother, Angela's uncle, a message that she had died in peace, and he must promise to take Angela into his family as his own. That night, after receiving the last rites of the church, her mother closed her eyes forever. Angela was alone.
1: Her uncle came and buried his sister next to her husband and daughter. Angela, her eyes filled with tears, said goodbye to father, mother, and sister. It was that terrible time. Goodbye, goodbye to all you had known, and a painful hello to the frightful unknown. But for her uncle to fulfill his sister's dying wishes would not be difficult. Angela was lovable. Angela was given a second family, but life would never be the same. Angela began life with her uncle's family in the village of Salo. Whereas life in Desenzano with its poverty was joyful, life in Salo with its sumptuous surroundings and luxury was painful.
0: Through no fault of her own, Angela again gained the attention of the fine families and their sons, only now of Salo. Angela asked her uncle if she could visit the Carmelite convent, which her mother had spoken of with so much love and fond memories. There in the chapel, while praying before the statue of Our Lady of Mount Carmel, she saw a sweet image of the Virgin Mother, who told her to prostrate herself before her son. Mother Mary told her how from the moment she said yes to the angel Gabriel until the moment her beloved son breathed his last on the cross, and then even thereafter she lived for him. She asked Angela, "Can you do likewise?" She told Angela she would be with her Heavenly Mother. She would guide her in her walk towards Jesus and the eternal life with him. But she warned her to be the bride of Christ is to be the bride of the crucified Lord, to willingly suffer with him beside Mother Mary at the foot of the cross.
1: Now her uncle continued to introduce her to the finest families. Although she was civil and kind, her heart had been given to the supreme lover of the universe. She followed the same austere walk of life she had walked in Desenzano as a child. But now, an adult, she was even stricter in her spiritual exercises. Each morning she went to Mass. As the Mass progressed, her heart would begin to swell. As the priest came closer and closer to that great moment when he would lift high the host, she thought, "Oh, if only I could die right now and be with you, adoring you in your beatific vision."
0: Her life was not only filled with peace and tranquility, although dedicated to an austere life, she faced temptation like any girl of her age. One night she heard a young man serenading a young girl outside her window. It was so sweet, so romantic. She prayed all the harder, asking the Lord to forgive her for her thoughts, her temptations. Suddenly, who should appear but one of the handsomest young men she had ever seen? He looked like an angel. He was perfect. But there was something about his eyes. They were not gentle eyes like a celestial angel. They were more like some of the men she had met. No, he was a fallen angel who had seduced Eve in the Garden of Eden. Angela cried out, "Return to the inferno of hell, enemy of the cross. I recognize you. You are not an angel of God." The vision disappeared and she lay there prostrate, her face on the ground. Although relieved that he had left, she was trembling, knowing she had faced the King of Darkness, and too prudent to think that was the end of it.
1: There was a battle being waged between the good angels and the fallen ones in Italy, which spread to the province of Lombardy and then filtered down to the little village of Salo with her uncle's children and the other youths as spoils. As she was preparing for a consecrated life in Jesus, praying in her little room, she could sense the turbulence. She could sense a troubled spirit. What did Angela do? She prayed and did penance for those who would lose their souls and begged God to spare the young, especially those of her uncle's household, from falling into the fires of hell that day. This would be her life, to do penance for the sins of the world. What is it that Mother Mary said to the children of Fatima? "Many are going to hell because so few will pray, fast, and sacrifice."
0: Angela was admitted into the Third Order of St. Francis as a tertiary. Her lifestyle became even more austere. She desired no bed, preferring to sleep on the floor, and subsisted on a small repast of some bread, a little water, and some vegetables. Shedding the fine clothes provided by her uncle and aunt, she donned the robes of St. Francis, went among the poor, tended the sick, shared what food she had, consoling the dying and the families left behind. She was a saint in their midst, but Angela knew it was time for her to leave the comfort of her uncle's home and to return to Desenzano. She was about 26 years old at this time. on returning to a native village of Desenzano without family or a place to live, she wondered what she was supposed to enter, a monastery or what. She was both dismayed and appalled at the lack of education. She was praying, entreating God to show her his plan.
1: You sent me back here, but what am I supposed to do? Enlighten me, please, Lord. The Lord responded by filling the air with the sweetest perfume. The birds began to chirp happily in the trees. The sky opened up, the clouds disappeared, and lo and behold, Angela saw a procession of a splendid celestial company of angels and virgins descending two by two from heaven, processing down a regal, magnificent staircase. Angels were playing various musical instruments, accompanying the virgins who were singing. Then who passed the others, coming towards Angela, but her sister who had died. She looked beautiful and oh so happy. She told Angela the Lord wanted to use her, that it was his desire that she form a company of virgins with whom the task he had planned for her would come about. And this company was to be formed in Brescia, a large city to the west of Desenzano. Now Angela preferred to join a contemplative order and serve the Lord in the cloister. But it was obvious the Lord wanted her to be religious in the world, serving him through serving his children out in the world.
0: There was a time when I was considering entering the diaconate in the Archdiocese of Los Angeles, and I had several meetings with a Monsignor downtown who said to me, Bob, you know, you can have more effect on people in the marketplace than I can with my collar and my black suit. You are of the people. You can have more of an effect on them. And I believe that this is the same idea that St. Angela Merici and her followers had down through the ages, that they can be a light, the light of Jesus, to the light in the world.
1: Angela discussed this with some friends, mostly other tertiaries. They were in the same boat she was. They had little money and less resources. But what they lacked in material assets, they excelled in love and willingness to make a difference. What could they do? They rallied round her. If she would lead the way, they would follow. Now, Angela was a born leader. Their first step was to round up the young girls of the village and begin to teach. Our omnipotent God would work with humility.
0: Angela was asked to go to Brescia. Remembering her vision of her sister, she agreed. Arriving in Brescia, Angela was soon offered a place to live. There was a noble family living in Brescia whom she had once helped. The mother, Catherine, had lost her two sons. All the joy that had formerly filled her sumptuous home was gone. Angela visited the grieving mother. She spoke softly and lovingly. She listened patiently while Catherine vented all her anger against God for taking her two sons. Angela shared how desolate she had felt when she had lost father and mother, then sister. She didn't know why God took them when he did, but she knew one thing, that he loved her, and he loved Catherine. Because of Angela's aid, Catherine became stronger and stronger. Also because of the help Angela had given to the woman, they became very close. So now, years later, when Angela came to Brescia, she lived in Catherine's home.
1: After a few weeks, however, Angela left her home and with her tertiaries moved into a home closer to the church so that the women could receive the sacraments and attend Mass frequently, and with this central location, make their ministry known to other women. At the church, which became their headquarters and meeting place, the company of Angela heard Mass on one side of the altar, and the cloistered nuns who were originally from the parish church would hear the Mass on the other side, behind the grill.
0: The little company were not religious in that they did not live in cloister but worked in the world. At the time of St. Angela, if you were a nun, you were in cloister. That was it. She wanted to work in the world, and the Company of St. Angela were lay people who lived at home, went to church, gathered in the church, went to Mass there, and then went out into the world to work for the Lord in the secular world or wherever He called them, be it hospitals, schools, teaching, whatever the need was.
1: From time to time, Angela the Contemplative sought the quiet voice of the Lord by making a pilgrimage to a holy shrine. These journeys of faith influenced her life and reinforced her conviction that she was doing the will of God. On one occasion, she journeyed to the town of Mantua to visit the tomb of Blessed Ossana, a mystic whom Angela most admired. She returned to Brescia so inspired, she began to search for young men, counseling them on seeking the will of God in their lives. She spoke so powerfully, many of them decided to become priests. When the opportunity to visit the Holy Land presented itself, she joyfully accepted it. From her youngest years, her life had been filled with the wonder and awe of God's love that she had discovered through reading sacred scripture. She had meditated on Jesus' life and death on the cross. To think now, she would walk where her Lord walked, look upon the Sea of Galilee, where He walked on water, climb the mountain of the Beatitudes, where He multiplied the loaves and fishes, stand in the Garden of Gethsemane, where He sweat blood for our sins, and then kneel at Calvary, where He gave up His life for us.
0: In 1525, the church was once again bleeding with attacks being leveled at her, now from Germany, through one of our own, Father Martin Luther. If ever there was a need for a Holy Year pilgrimage to be proclaimed, it was in the 16th century. In 1525, the Pope invited all the faithful to pilgrimage to Rome to celebrate the Holy Year and receive an indulgence. Angela was so excited, not only with the possibility of seeing the Pope, but to visit the basilicas of Rome, the catacombs where the martyrs were laid to rest, and the Colosseum where the martyrs had been sacrificed.
1: To show how high a regard the Pope had for St. Angela and her work, he granted her a private audience. She knelt before him and he blessed her. He was so enchanted by her enthusiasm, her knowledge, her love for the poor, and most of all for Mother Church. He asked her to remain and work in Rome and continue her work there, which she did. But then Brescia and the needs of the poor called to her, and she was on her way back home.
0: On her return to Brescia, she could see Lutheranism dividing the nobility and the church. It was a sad time, division causing dissension and dissension bringing about death. Angela would battle this Protestant revolution with education. She warned the populace at large how important it was to be vigilant, as in some parts of Italy and much of Europe, the faith was being taken away from the faithful. She said, "The devil never sleeps, but attacks in 1,000 disguises, looking for your ruination. Therefore, be on guard, take care, be of one accord, believing in the one church and the one truth. Like the early apostles and the early Christians, continue to walk the straight path of God." She said, "The devil will appear under the guise of being good. Beware of the darkness."
1: The Lord said to Angela, "Take heart, Angela. Before you die, you will find in Brescia a company of maidens similar to those you have just seen." God had spoken these words as Angela beheld the vision of angels and virgins descending a staircase from heaven. At that time, she understood the command that she was to form a company of virgins. As we have seen in our own lives and the life of our ministry, God tells us His will for us and outlines His plan. But very often, as it is in the case of Angela Merici, 30 or so years before He has it come to pass.
0: St. Angela Merici was very active all her life in ministry, but she founded the Company of Angela Merici as we know it today in 1536, actually just 4 years before she died.
1: When Angela formed this company, they were not to wear religious habits, but she preferred them to wear black modest dresses in keeping with the holy life they were called to. Till today, the charism of the Ursulines is teaching. When St. Angela first started this company, she started them with the charism that they would teach young women how to live a holy and virtuous life.
0: And after her death, St. Charles Borromeo had them form an actual religious order of nuns, the Ursulines. And although there are an order of nuns called Ursulines, and although they are still part of this group, there are still women who form the Companions of Angela Merici, which are still living according to the rule written by St. Angela Merici in 1536, which is single, virgin, living either in the house that they had formed or in their own home, working for the Lord in the world.
1: Something very interesting. Like Catherine of Siena, Angela Merici could not write. So she dictated the rule to a professor who put it into written form. In 1544, 4 years after her death, Pope Paul III published a bull officially affirming the Company of St. Ursula as a congregation. So it was then formed into a congregation, but the Company of St. Angela remained a lay community and was refounded by two sisters, Signore Girelli.
0: Her body is incorrupt. It has never decomposed. From 1544 and 454 years later, her body is still incorrupt and has never been preserved in any way by any chemicals. This is an act of the Lord in preserving the body.
1: In 1930, her body was taken from the tomb where she had been to be prepared to be placed in the glass sarcophagus where she could be venerated by the faithful. At that time, her flesh was very fair and soft and pliable. But the parish priest who was in charge at the time decided that she should be cleaned, and they did so that they did that to many of the saints whose bodies are incorrupt, and what it did do, it turned the skin dark.
0: The same thing happened to the body of Saint Bernadette after her body was taken out of the grave 40 years after her death. They washed the body and did not dry it properly, probably because it was near impossible to do. They put her body back in the ground, and when they brought it up for identification some years later, there were dark, moldy spots where they had washed the body. The same happened in the case of St. Angela Merici, that when the body was taken out in 1930, her face was clear and light, and now is very dark. During the time of Napoleon, 1808, 1809, in that area, he disbanded all religious orders in his possessions, especially Italy, and the Company of St. Angela Merici was completely disbanded for 60 years. And it wasn't until 1856 that two ladies, sisters Elisabetta and Magdalena Girelli, refounded the Company of St. Angela Merici.
1: It's amazing, you know. It's as if the Lord said, when the Pharisees told him to silence his disciples when he was entering Jerusalem on Palm Sunday, the Sunday before Easter, he responded to them, "Even should I silence them, the very stones will cry out." And so the Company of Angela Merici could not be silenced because God needs this sign in the world. And so this was when the two sisters came into play and refounded the Company of St. Angela.
0: In 1568, there were four depositions for witnesses who had known Angela Merici during her lifetime. 2 centuries had to pass before the cause for her beatification was opened. But in 1768, it was decreed by Pope Clement XIII that Angela now deserved to bear the title Blessed. And in 1807, Pope Pius VII canonized Angela Merici, and Saint Angela Merici entered the Royal Communion of Saints. In 1866, Pope Pius IX extended devotion to St. Angela Merici from Italy to the entire universal church. We leave you with the words of St. Angela Merici.
1: I want to become a saint because I love Jesus. Family, the church is again in crisis. Do we have other Angela Merici's out there who want to become saints?
0: Today in that little town of Brescia, the Company of Angela Merici still exists, of sisters who want to do the work of Jesus.
1: Thank you for being with us. I know that there are Angela Merici's out there. Be bold. Follow your head and your heart. We love you.
0: God bless.
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1: 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My favorite prayer that I say many times a day is, "Jesus, I trust in you." 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
3: 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Today we make an act of faith. Oh my God, I firmly believe that you are one God and three divine persons, Father, Son, and Holy Spirit. I believe that your divine Son became man and died for our sins, and that he will come to judge the living and the dead. I believe these and all of the truths which the Holy Catholic Church teaches, because you have revealed them, who are eternal truth and wisdom, who can neither deceive nor be deceived. In this faith I intend to live and die. Amen.
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11: 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The A-team is in place, ready to roll here. Pedro Quiles, our producer, Matt Kabinski handling phone screening, Ace McKay is on social media. I'm Tom Price along with Dr. David Anders.
12: Tom, how are you today?
11: I'm well. How was your weekend, I must ask?
12: It was nice. It was nice. One of my sons and I have been on a marathon Lord of the Rings movie watching.

0: spree, and we've made it through the Fellowship of the Ring and the Two Towers, and we're now into all extended edition, I might add, all extended edition. Now we're into the Return of the King. So, you know, we've done this before. It's not our first radio, but that was fun.
1: Not your first radio, did you say?
0: Rodeo, but also not the
1: first radio. A little Freudian slip there.
0: I did actually go to my first rodeo.
1: Did you?
0: Yeah, earlier this year, and there's a civic center near my house that hosted an actual rodeo. I'd never been to a rodeo before, so we got our cowboy hats on and went out and yeehawed with the best of them.
1: Good job. Yeah. Going to lead off here with a text that came in over the weekend. This is from Lucy. Lucy says, St. Teresa of Avila, a doctor of the church and mystic, I understand that she had many amazing revelations and visions from God about souls in purgatory. I saw a program which shows her speaking of a need for a special prayer to help souls that are in a state of limbo because they were cremated and have not been able to receive the graces of God's love to purify their souls to be able to get into heaven. So what does the church say in respect to cremation? Why is the word permitted used and the phrase, it's not the norm? Why is that used? Jesus was not cremated, I know. Is cremation somehow trying to accommodate the world's secularism? Love, Lucy, your smallest sister in Christ.
0: Yeah, thanks. I really appreciate the question. So I've read a good bit of St. Teresa. I haven't read all of St. Teresa by any stretch of the imagination. I was not familiar with any purported revelation that pertained to the souls of the cremated.
1: Okay.
0: But let's say for the sake of argument that such a claim is not in fact spurious. And I'm skeptical about it. I'll have to add, I'm skeptical. But even if it turned out to be authentic, what lesson should be derived from that? Well, one that I am at pains to make frequently on this radio show, which is that private revelations, even by doctors of the church, are not dogmatic teaching of the Catholic Church. And even doctors of the church in claiming private revelation can be in error, And so we should never, ever, ever build our dogmatic theology on the private revelations of even the greatest saints. That's the takeaway. Because the church teaches that cremation has no effect whatsoever at all on the destiny of a soul after death. None whatsoever. It used to be the case in canon law that cremation was not allowed for Catholics, and for a very good reason, namely that it was thought to be inconsistent with the dignity of the body and the doctrine of the resurrection. Now, we still believe in the dignity of the body and the doctrine of the resurrection.
1: Yes.
0: And so the church continues to affirm that the method of disposing of the dead must take those values into account, which is why when it does allow cremation, although it has a preference for burial, the cremated remains cannot be tossed into the Ganges River or scattered over the Pacific Ocean or divided up and placed on mantelpieces in people's homes. They have to be placed in a columbarium or a tomb or some other respectful repose in accordance with the dignity of the body. And the church does not allow cremation if it is done for superstitious reasons.
1: And we do appreciate your text. Thanks for sending it to us, Lucy. Here's one now from Joe in Pennsylvania. Dr. Anders, why does the Catholic Church refer to the fullness of revelation when, if we're honest, we really know diddly squat about God? Is the revelation only full in as much as it's only what God has limited us to knowing? And why are we so accountable then? Thanks, Joe in Pennsylvania.
0: Oh, yeah, thanks. So fullness of revelation doesn't mean revelation of all fullness, right? It's the fullness of revelation is not the same thing as the full revelation of everything that could be known.
1: Okay.
0: Right? Okay.
1: Okay.
0: So fullness of revelation means that all the revelation that God has condescended to grant to us needful for our salvation is contained within the Catholic faith. Right? That's all it means. So let me issue a contrast here. Our Protestant brothers and sisters have 66 of the 73 books of canonical scripture.
1: Yes.
0: The Catholic Church regards those 66 books as revelation. They are missing 7 books, and they're missing a good deal of sacred tradition. Have they got revelation? Yes. Have they got the full thing? No. They have partial, not the whole thing. Catholic Church has all the revelation that God intends to deliver to the human race for the purposes of their salvation.
1: Joe in Pennsylvania, thank you so much for your email. By the way, if you would like to send us an email for a future show, we'd love to get it. And we have a wonderful collection of emails that have come in over the past few weeks. So that tells me we're going to probably do a mailbag program in the very near future. Here's that address, ctc@ewtn.com. You can send it to ctc@ewtn.com. Like I say, we have quite a few in the inbox, which is getting kind of full. So we're going to do a mailbag program in the very near future. Again, ctc@ewtn.com. Right now, I must tell you, the phones are open and they're open for you at 833-288-EWTN. If you have a question for Dr. David Anders, and maybe you'd like to explain to us what is stopping you from becoming a Catholic, 833-288-3986. 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
3: 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O Lord, I thank you for loving me.
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5: Gracie, as Catholics, we're very often accused of being just religious wackos, imposing our religious moral codes on the rest of the world. They tell us, keep your religion off our uterus, or keep your rosaries off our ovaries. How do we reply to that?
6: Well, while many of the world's major religions oppose abortion, opposition to abortion doesn't have to be based on religion at all. My own opposition to abortion is based on science, the law, reason, morality, social justice, and the visible evidence.
5: Absolutely. And because the overwhelming majority of pro-choice people are secular, I've always recommended that we avoid religious arguments entirely. In the vast majority of cases, I've come to learn that making a religious argument is simply handing your opponent a club with which to beat you over the head. We have so many compelling non-religious arguments that powerfully explain why abortion is wrong. I say we stick to them.
1: It's called the Communion with Dr. David Anders here on EWTN. 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If you have a question for David, call or text 833-288-3986. We're going to get to a text in just a moment here. It is October, as you know. It is the month devoted to the Holy Rosary. You know, the great St. John Paul II called the Rosary his favorite prayer. Here's what he says. In which we meditate with Mary upon the mysteries which she as a mother meditate on in her heart. The Rosary, of course, one of the most cherished prayers of our Catholic Church. 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Evenings at 9:30 Eastern with Father Benedict Groeschel. And you can join in this devotion to Mary. 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All right, here's a text that just came in maybe 2 minutes ago from Javo in South Carolina. Javo says, how can I break through the fundamentalist Bible alone barrier? I see an irrational standing where if it is not stated in the Bible, it is not true. I have had to make a case for the spherical earth, the Gregorian calendar, the emptiness of space, the moon landing, et cetera, et cetera. It's like fundamentalism creates extreme skepticisms, which erodes trust.
0: Yeah, thank you. Really, I really appreciate the question a lot. So you've put your finger on a larger problem than simply sola scriptura or the doctrine of the Bible alone, but something about the culture of fundamentalism. And the historians who study fundamentalism as a social movement, and I highly recommend the book on fundamentalism by Karen Armstrong, the religious scholar Karen Armstrong, who details not only Christian but Islamic and Hindu and other and Jewish fundamentalism, other fundamentalisms of the 19th and 20th centuries. It's a great book. What they highlight is that it's a reactionary mindset against the encroachment of modernity. Right, it's not just about religious dogma. It really is a sociological phenomenon of people who feel threatened by the social dislocations of modernity, and they retreat into this kind of isolated, insular universe. And some of the examples that you used are definitely instances of conspiracy thinking, right? And not all fundamentalists are, well, I should say not all conspiracy theorists are Christian fundamentalists, but most Christian fundamentalists partake of some sort of conspiratorial thinking. And I think the overlap is the following, that when you buy into conspiracies, you're taking a stance that you have the inside scoop that the rest of the world misses out on. Right, there's some social phenomena that only you see the truth behind. You've got the key that unlocks the door that makes all this mystery intelligible to you, and that's an attractive position to take when you feel socially marginalized, right? When the powers that be ignore you or put you down or something like that, when you claim some esoteric illumination that gives you the inside scoop, you know who's really behind this, yada, yada, yada. It makes you feel special, right? And it also enables you to shut down your mind to contrary evidence, right? Because if you say, well, I know the real origin of this teaching, you don't actually have to engage with the teaching. You don't have to deal with the empirical evidence. You inoculate yourself against it by lumping it into your big conspiracy theory, right? And if you've ever dealt with a conspiracy theorists, you know that they can be quite intelligent while being deeply irrational. What I mean by that is they can work out elaborate, detailed, systematic justifications for their position, provided you grant them this one little caveat, right? You grant me this one little exception, namely that Congress is all made up of lizard people from outer space. If you just grant me that one little thesis, everything else falls into place, and they can show you how every piece of contrary evidence can be explained in their theory, given the one little hypothesis that you have to accept, right? But I've really said it's an emotional position, not an intellectual one, and it is irrational because the essence of rationality isn't getting it right. The essence of rationality is the ability to change your mind when you're presented with contrary evidence. And sure, whether it's fundamentalisms or conspiracy thinking or what have you, that's the one thing that they won't do, because the whole reason for the state of mind is to inoculate yourself against the possibility of changing your mind. Now, when it comes to actually making a case against sola scriptura, right, the kind of fundamentalists you're describing are not going to make it halfway through this argument before they've, run away screaming with their fingers in their ears. But the way you make the case is as follows. So what does the doctrine of sola scriptura actually teach? What is the doctrine? Well, it is the position that we must not put forth anything as an article of faith or a doctrine of the Christian religion unless it can be established by the express testimony of Scripture. Right, that's the position. And then they usually delimit the Scriptures as, Genesis to Revelation, inclusive of the 66 books of the Protestant canon. Here are the books of the Bible. If you can't find it in there, it can't be put forth as an article of faith in the Christian religion. So the first problem with that doctrine is the doctrine of sola scriptura itself a doctrine? Is it something that we will put forth as a normative Christian belief? Well, obviously, if you're a Protestant, you put it forth as an article of faith. Okay, does it pass its own test? Does it pass its own test? Does it say anywhere in those 66 books that if you wish to establish an article of faith in the Christian religion, you have to do so only with reference to the explicit teaching of the 66 books? No, there is no book of the Bible that makes that claim. Therefore, the doctrine of sola scriptura fails its own test. It is internally inconsistent, right? So it can't possibly be true. Another problem with the doctrine of sola scriptura, as I mentioned, that you typically you have to delimit the contents of the canon. Here are the books of the Bible with which we have to establish our doctrine. But there is no book of the Bible that delineates the books of the Bible. Where do you get the list of biblical books? There are competing lists. How do you know you have the right list? If you put forth your 66-book canon as the authoritative list, if you're going to be consistent with the doctrine of sola scriptura, you should do so with reference to some teaching of the Bible. And yet the Bible does not delineate its own table of contents. Hence, it's inconsistent on other grounds. It is also practically impotent to establish any Christian doctrine. And I'll tell you what I mean by that. Well, the Bible, you can reference the Bible and you can pull all kinds of propositional statements out of it and you can affirm them or deny them. That's to be sure. But a dogma or an article of faith is when a propositional statement of sacred scripture or Christian faith is elevated to a level of ultimacy where agreement on this issue becomes, you know, a sine qua non for Christian identity. You have to believe, say, in the divinity of Christ or the existence of God or the doctrine of the Trinity or the Incarnation or what have you. Identifying those points of Christian dogma is a big part of what theology and biblical interpretation is all about. Okay, now, how do you know when a proposition from Scripture or an inference from Scripture meets that standard of being an article of faith that all Christians have to agree on, as opposed to something where, hey, we might disagree? And, what would be something that Christians would often disagree about? Well, let's look at maybe Kings and Chronicles recount the same battle, but they list a different number of Israelite soldiers that died that day. All right? Well, does anybody think you need to have two different denominations riled up over the Chronicles account or the King's account? No, probably not. I've never seen a denomination split over that kind of issue. Most people would consider that kind of trivial.
1: Yeah.
0: But how do you know? How do you know that's not an essential issue, right? St. Paul says women should cover their heads in church. Well, the Plymouth Brethren think that's absolutely a dogma. You have to do that. Most other Christian denominations don't think that. Well, okay, how do you know what's a dogma? You can't just assert it. You can't just say Bible says it, because the Bible says all kinds of things. I'm not saying you have to agree. I'm saying when you disagree, how do you know whether or not your disagreement is substantive? The Bible itself can never answer that question for you. All it can do is state the proposition. It can't tell you where in the hierarchy of truths that proposition ought to fall. And so what most Protestants do is they come up with an intuitionist standard. They'll say something like, well, it's a dogma, it's an article of faith if it pertains to salvation. But that's just circular reasoning, because, okay, that just kicks the can down the road. What pertains to salvation?
1: Yeah.
0: Right? In the 16th century, most Protestants thought the nature of Christ's presence in the Eucharist was a question you had to get right in order to go to heaven. Today, almost no Protestant would hold that position. I don't care which one's right for purposes of this argument. The point is, they don't know how to tell what's a dogma and what's not.
1: Yeah.
0: But you have to know what's a dogma and what's not, because Christ said whoever believes and is baptized will be saved. There is a determinate content to the faith that you must believe. The Bible says lots of things. How many of them fall into that determinate list? It doesn't tell you. You need an interpretive authority, like the Magisterium of the Catholic Church, to tell you, here are the things on which all Christians must believe, must agree. And finally, though the Bible does not teach the doctrine of sola scriptura, it does in fact teach the doctrine of the Catholic Magisterium. When Christ sent the apostles out, he said, go into all nations, make disciples, baptize them in the name of the Father, Son, and Holy Spirit, teach them everything I have commanded you, teach, teach, teach, that's what magisterium means, and I will be with you to the end of the age, a promise of divine assistance. The provision that Christ made for handing on the Christian faith was not to give us a Bible, but to give us the teaching authority of the church.
1: Well, there you go.
0: There you go.
1: Can you give us that book again that you mentioned at the beginning? You mentioned a book that might be helpful for a Havo.
0: I forgot what I said. What were you talking about? Oh, Karen Armstrong. Karen Armstrong.
1: Yeah.
0: If you give me 2 seconds, I'll pull the title. Karen Armstrong Fundamentalism. The Battle for God.
1: The Battle for God
0: by Karen Armstrong.
1: Havo, thank you so much for your text today. And if you're ready now, let's go to the phones at 833-288-EWTN, beginning with Jim in Greenville, South Carolina. Hey, Jim, what's on your mind today?
7: Dr. Anders, not exactly in accordance with the theme, but a friend of mine who's a Methodist, he and a number of other people in the United Methodist Church separated and started their own church because they were not okay with gay clergy, and which is not a bad thing, and also the women clergy, they weren't okay with that. But one of the things he said to me that I thought was really interesting, maybe telling, he said, this was kind of a group luncheon, so I really shouldn't get into much discussion, but he said, the two most important things in the church are the pastor and the music. And I just wanted to know, get your take on that.
0: Yeah, thanks. I really appreciate the question. So historically, Methodists have been about all kinds of things. One of the things that Methodists have historically been all about is social reform. So, you know, in the abolitionist movement and the temperance movement and in the Industrial Revolution, poor relief and Sunday schools and taking care of the urban poor, this kind of thing, Methodists have always been highly involved in all those kinds of activities. And I think most Methodist denominations would really foreground social concern is one of the most important things about Methodist identity. I know I certainly would. I'm not a Methodist, but it's one of the things that I most appreciate about the Methodist tradition. Revivalism is deeply embedded in the Methodist ethos because this is where they came from. I mean, the 18th century First Great Awakening, Whitfield and Wesley, I mean, Whitfield ultimately split with Wesley over the doctrine of election, but they were cut out of the same cloth with respect to revivalism and practical divinity. Wesley, of course, was a keen proponent of Christian holiness. He had a doctrine of Christian perfection, believed it was possible for Christians to eventually live without sin if they were adequately sanctified, and that's something that accords very nicely with Catholic theology. Catholic theology teaches the same thing, and Wesley was deeply influenced by Catholic theology and Catholic mystics as they influenced the 17th century Anglican divines. So a lot of things going on in Methodism that are like quite praiseworthy. Now, liturgically, I don't think there's any debate in or outside of Methodism that what Methodism has going for it that's just a treasure of the Christian religion is the Methodist hymn book. The hymns of Charles Wesley are just they're inimitable. They're fantastic, right? I mean, we sing them in the Catholic Church. They're magnificent, magnificent hymnody. I mean, you get me going too long, and I'll break out into song and just start singing "Oh for a Thousand Tongues." You know, when my kids were little, I taught them that hymn, "Oh for a Thousand Tongues."
1: Really?
0: And, yeah. And I remember my oldest son, Jonathan, when he was little, he couldn't say thousand. He said thousand. Like F, you know. And I remember one time he came in saying, "Daddy, let's sing O Thousand, you know. So that's sweet. Magnificent. Now, you know, in terms of the most important thing being the pastor, you know, I don't know what I think about that. I mean, that's not for me to tell a Methodist what to think about his own denomination. If that's what he values, great. Preaching is integral to Methodist history and identity, to be sure. I mean, it was born out of a revivalist preaching tradition. But what the preachers preached was the new birth and sanctification leading to social action. So I would say, I mean, this my outsider perspective is that a Methodist minister who advocates for those key Methodist values would be very much in line with the history of his own tradition. If he did something else, then he wouldn't be very important to me if I were a Methodist. I would want a Methodist pastor that upheld Methodist distinctions.
1: Jim, is that helpful for you?
7: Yeah, that's actually very helpful. I was surprised that he didn't put the Bible in there anywhere. He just said the two most important things.
1: Yeah, that is interesting.
0: Yeah, interesting.
1: It is. Jim, thanks so much for your call today from Greenville. And that opens up a line for you right now at 833-288-EWTN. 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
1: People always ask me, Father, how should we pray? Well, there's several ways we can do it, but the most important is through the power of the Holy Spirit. We have to pray from our heart. We have to pray honestly and sincerely. We have to

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3: 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By golly, we're just at the halfway mark. 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Hey, they need to hear from you today. Actually, all week long. Holy Family Radio, with four stations in Ohio, they are kicking off their fall pledge drive today. So, the theme is Mary, lead us to Jesus. 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All right, get back to the phones now for Zach in St. Louis, listening on Covenant. And Zach, what's on your mind today, sir?
4: Hi, thanks for taking my call.
3: Sure.
4: My question is, I just wonder if Catholic people believe in it. Love. If so,
5: yeah.
4: What part of the Bible is, will it be in?
5: Yeah, thanks. I really appreciate the question. So Lilith is not a character in canonical Catholic scripture and is not a character in Catholic tradition or in Catholic imagination. So you do not find discussions of Lilith in the Catholic tradition, not at all. Lilith seems to be an invention of late antique Jewish mythology. The character is mentioned in the Talmud and other Jewish sources, and apparently was more interesting in the Zohar in the Kabbalist tradition within Judaism, but again, not really a part of the Catholic tradition. Now, if you're interested in the character for literary reasons, you might take an interest in the fantasy novel by the same title, Lilith, by the Protestant preacher George MacDonald, who was a great fantasy writer of the late 19th century and a great influence on C.S. Lewis. If you know C.S. Lewis, the Anglican fantasy writer and literary critic. And if you've ever read The Chronicles of Narnia by C.S. Lewis, in particular The Lion, the Witch, and the Wardrobe, the witch, the character of the witch in The Lion, the Witch, and the Wardrobe, is said to have been descended from Lilith on the one side and from the giants on the other. So she has the appearance of being human, but is not actually a human. And it's on her appearance of humanity that she staked her claim to be the Queen of Narnia, but she was actually a pretender and thrown down by the return of Aslan. So,
3: wow.
5: For whatever it's worth, Lilith does emerge in 19th and 20th century fantasy literature by Christians, but is not part of the historic Christian tradition.
3: Also not related to the Lilith in Cheers, who was married to Dr. Fraser Crane.
5: No, okay. not related.
3: Glad we could clear that up. Zach, thank you for your phone call from St. Louis. We're going to stay in St. Louis and talk with Lou, also listening today on Covenant Network. Hey there, Lou, what's on your mind today?
6: Greetings. Thanks for speaking with me again.
3: Sure.
6: Today we commemorate the life of St. Faustina Kowalska, who gave us the Chaplet of Divine Mercy. And I'm wondering what Dr. Anders would say about divine mercy versus what some people call the wrath of God.
5: Yeah, okay, thanks. I appreciate the question. So let's draw a distinction between the theological doctrine that God is merciful and the Divine Mercy devotion promoted by St. Faustina and her private revelations surrounding that devotion. So, the Divine Mercy devotion is commemorated in Catholic liturgy. We have the Feast of Divine Mercy after Easter, and so it's something that the Church has

0: commended to our attention, but that means it merits our respect and perhaps our devotion, but we would withhold the assent of divine and supernatural faith, given that Faustina's private revelations are not, in fact, public revelations. So they're not part of the public deposit of faith, and therefore they don't constitute part of Catholic dogma. And I think it would be mistaken, say, to, you know, produce a manual of Catholic dogmatics or systematic theology that relied upon private revelation to define the content of the doctrine of God's mercy. Now, separate that out from the doctrine that God is in fact merciful. What does that mean? It means that God desires to succor those who are afflicted. He wants to bring balm to the wounds of the soul and to heal those who are in pain. That is a Catholic doctrine. That is a doctrine of Christ. It was, of course, exhibited in Jesus' behavior. His whole person was aimed at sick and suffering humanity. I've come not to call the righteous, he said, but sinners to repentance. He wanted to heal them of their moral infirmities and their physical infirmities and promise them the gift of eternal life. So the Catholic Church would be, Cardinal Newman once said that the Catholic Church would look silly without the laity. It would also look quite silly without the doctrine of God's mercy, because the entire thing is predicated on the doctrine of God's mercy.
1: Yes, indeed. Lou, thanks so much for your call today from St. Louis. Still time for your phone call at 833-288-EWTN. 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Diane is a first-time caller from Columbus, Ohio, listening on the great St. Gabriel Radio. Hello, Diane. What's on your mind today? Diane, go right ahead.
2: Yes. My daughter goes to a non-denominational church, but she is sending her son to a Catholic school. In his classes, they had a discussion, and the teacher brought up baptism. My grandson has not been baptized, and I don't know if these were her exact words or not, but he came home with the impression that since he was not baptized, he would not go to heaven.
0: Yeah, thanks. I really appreciate the call. And the first thing that comes to my mind when I hear this story is a passage from the doctor of the church, Augustine of Hippo, my favorite church doctor, in his book On the Teacher, De Magistro. And Augustine said, "Who would be so foolish as to send their child to school to find out what the teacher thinks?" Who would be so foolish as to send their child to school to find out what the teacher thinks? I don't care if it's a Catholic school or a non-Catholic school. I don't care if it's a pontifical university. You don't go to school to find out what the teacher thinks. You go to school to find out how to think. And I would encourage any student, Catholic or otherwise, in their classrooms, to learn above all critical thinking, to call into question what they hear, to say, what is your basis for this? What is the counter argument? What's the strongest argument I can bring against your position? Right? Let me do my research. Let me go ask other authorities. Let me compare and contrast. That's what education is for. Now, in the context of a Catholic school, you'll also be taught what the Catholic Church teaches. But the church says, we don't want fideistic believers. We do not want believers who assent to Catholic teaching just because the Catholic Church says so, right? Without any concern for reason or rationality. That's not the kind of faith we want. We want a reasoned, critical faith, one that's been tested and tried and experienced. That's the kind of faith we're trying to build, right? And just sort of dogmatically laying down the law and saying, believe this or else, is a great way to chase people away from the Catholic Church or to create fanatics. Right? I'm getting a little bit off topic here. I once overheard a conversation between two Catholics, and I was not privy to the conversation, so I had to restrain my itching desire to jump in and correct them, right? But I didn't do it. And one Catholic was asking another Catholic about whether or not their child should take a course in world religions when they got to the university. And the other Catholic, who held a position of influence in the church, said, "Oh, absolutely not. Don't let them do that. I've seen too many kids, you know, go to college and take world religions and leave the faith." And I sat there thinking, why not tell them how to engage critically with the teaching of world religions? Like, why be an obscurantist? Why withhold from them information just because you don't like it? Teach them how to critically engage it. They're going to encounter it whether you want them to or not. even if they don't take the class, they're

0: You're going to find it on TikTok, right?
1: Oh,
0: they got to learn how to think for themselves and evaluate, not just be drawn in by everything that somebody says, whether that authority is Catholic or not, right? Now, as it turns out, the teacher's mistaken. The Catholic Church does not teach that you are categorically excluded from salvation just because you have not received the sacrament of water baptism. It does not teach that. Now, it does teach that you need to be regenerated by the Spirit of God, and that water baptism is the normal way of doing that. But it's not the only way of doing that. There is such a thing as baptism by desire. There's baptism by blood. And the church does teach, as a dogma, that God offers sufficient grace for salvation to every soul that has ever been born. That includes lots of people who were never water baptized, nor had the opportunity to be so. So, A, the teacher's wrong. B, the child, I think, Protestant, Catholic or not, should be taught the purpose of school is to learn how to think, not to learn what the teacher thinks.
1: Diane, we hope that is helpful for you. Thanks so much for your call today from Columbus. It is Call to Communion here on EWTN. We're going to go to Nolan now. First time caller from Iowa, looks like. And Nolan is listening, there we go, on Spirit Catholic Radio. Hey, Nolan, what's on your mind today?
2: Hey, I was just kind of curious. Something that's always kind of really intrigued me is in the Book of Matthew, we're told Jesus tells us how to pray. We are to, say the Our Father. And I've just always wondered. I haven't ever read in there like any of the other prayers that we read in church. So I was just kind of wondering where those other prayers come from.
0: Yeah, thanks. I really appreciate the question. So the only place that you find the Our Father delineated is in the Synoptic Gospels of Matthew, Mark, and Luke. The rest of the New Testament, all the epistles in the Book of Acts, record many, many prayers. Many prayers. None of them is the Our Father. And so it's evident that the apostles themselves did not think that Jesus' gift of the Our Father was a kind of exclusive, where you could only pray the Our Father. And that's clearly not the way the apostles lived it. That's not how it's recorded in the Scripture. Rather, the Our Father is something like a model prayer. And so St. Augustine, great doctor of the Church, put it this way. He said, all Christian prayer, whatever its form, should ultimately converge on the content of the Lord's Prayer, but it doesn't have to slavishly imitate its every word. I once attended a Korean Baptist church back in my Baptist days. Well, I wasn't actually a Baptist, but back in my Protestant days, I did for about a year. I went to a Korean Baptist church, and yes, it was in Korean. And no, I don't speak Korean, so you might wonder how that worked out. It worked out fine, and especially because the pastor's wife gave me loads and loads of kimchi. And she didn't speak English, and I didn't speak Korean, but we had kimchi in common. I remember one time I was walking out of the church, and she saw me. And she waved me down and she said, David, David, David, David, David, David. And I turned around and looked and she held up this giant jar of kimchi and she said, kimchi, kimchi, kimchi, kimchi, kimchi. And I went running and got my kimchi and went home. And my wife thought the refrigerator smelled really bad for the next week. But I was in heaven. I love kimchi. But anyway, getting around to the point, one of the things that I thought was delightful about this Baptist church, and I think is characteristic of a lot of Korean Christians, they didn't have early morning mass because they weren't Catholics, but they did have early morning prayer meetings. And a great chunk of the church would show up every morning at like 5 o'clock, and they would have a brief word of encouragement from the pastor, and then they would go to prayer. And they didn't have kneelers, but they made do. They would turn around, and they would place their elbows or their faces on the pews, and they would kneel on the ground. Ah. And they would cry out to God. And of course, I didn't speak Korean, so I didn't know what they were saying. And you Korean speakers, forgive me if I'm getting ready to slaughter this, but I think the Korean word for Lord is something like chue.
1: Chue.
0: Chue, okay. And I can remember sitting there and hearing these cries of chue, chue, coming up all over the church as people were crying out to the Lord. It's kind of like they got as far as Our Father in the Our Father and then stopped, They were just opening their hearts to God, And sometimes they didn't make it past God. Was that consistent with the Lord's Prayer? Absolutely. Absolutely. And it's what the Catholic Church would call mental prayer. We distinguish between vocal prayer. It's kind of a misnomer, right? It's an awkward phraseology because it makes it sound like mental prayer can only take place in your head, but that's not the case. Vocal prayer is prayers that are written by somebody else, like the Our Father. Like, here's the formula, pray these words. Mental prayer is really prayer that wells up from your own interior, right? Your own sort of intuitive, heartfelt, spontaneous.

0: spontaneous prayer. And it could be only in your head, but you could also express it in groans too deep for words, which St. Paul talks about in the book of Romans, and which my Korean friends definitely exhibited with their cries to God in the morning. Or it could take other forms, right? But the idea is that this is the spontaneous outgrowth of your heart. And as long as it's guided by the intentions of the Lord's Prayer, then you're good to go.
1: All right. Nolan, thanks so much for checking in from Iowa.
0: It's always better with kimchi.
1: Definitely. Call to Communion here on EWTN. Coming up Wednesday night, it'll be EWTN Live with Father Mitch Pacwa here on EWTN Radio and Television. This week, can more information, knowledge, and input make it harder to know the Lord? Well, Father Mitch and his guest, Father Christopher Seith, will be discussing distractions. That's coming up Wednesday night, 8 p.m. Eastern on EWTN Radio and Television. So we have a text here that just came in from Jennifer. She says, I thought Lilith was the name of a demon. I believe this is mentioned in the Cary Gress book, The Anti-Mary Exposed.
0: Right. Okay, thanks. I appreciate the question. So it's not uncommon in certain conservative elements of the Christian world to assume that anything that's not canonical scripture, if it has a religious referent, must have a demonic origin, right? So in the myth of Lilith, Lilith is not a demon. She's Adam's first wife. That's the myth, right? It doesn't surprise me that some commentator would say, well, that must be demonic, because there's a certain cast of Christian that thinks that everything that isn't Christian is demonic. I don't fall into that camp, right? But I could see why someone would take that position.
1: Okay. Appreciate that. Thanks for checking in, Jennifer, via texting. Here's an anonymous text just came in. What is the stance of the Catholic Church regarding tattoos?
0: The Church has no stance on tattoos. There are Catholics that are tattooed. There are priests that are tattooed. There are religious that are tattooed. The only counsel that I would give personally, and this is just me, so you can shoot me down if you don't like it, is that if you choose to get a tattoo, you should always exercise the Christian virtue of prudence.
1: Ah.
0: Right? In that some tattoos are more or less edifying. Some tattoos might make your Christian witness more or less effective in a given context. Do I ever think there would be a time where the prudent thing to do would be to get a tattoo? Well, yeah, I do, actually. Let's say that you are a missionary to a culture where not having a tattoo is a serious social faux pas.
1: Hmm.
0: Then, the great Jesuit missionary, what was his name? Was it Matteo Ricci, right? His approach to Chinese missions was to adapt himself as much as possible to Chinese culture.
1: Okay.
0: To embed himself and adopt the thought forms and language and dress of Chinese culture as much as possible to make the gospel intelligible to the Chinese. So he worked on things like the reconciliation of St. Thomas and Confucius, for example. And the Dominicans at the time thought he took it too far, and they didn't like Matteo Ricci. With the benefit of hindsight, the Vatican, the Church, has definitely come down in favor of Matteo Ricci, said he had the right approach to this sort of thing. So that would be a context if you were ministering to, say, young Gen Zers in an urban environment, college ministry or something like that, and everybody in there has got a tattoo. I mean, I could see a role for some Dominican priest to go get himself a tattoo to better meet his, relate to his crowd. You didn't have to, but that's just prudence. Prudence is the rule here.
1: Did you ever hear the phrase going native?
0: I've heard the phrase going native.
1: That could be an example. Appreciate that. Thanks so much for your text. Call to Communion here on EWTN. Here's one now from Mark, who says, I have a very deep Protestant friend, as she calls herself, who touts the Book of Enoch as a reason for the depth of her faith. I love this woman. I want to kindly redirect her. She loves that I'm Catholic. I tried things like giving her Marcus Peters' book, Not Finished Yet. How might you go about helping her? I don't know her denomination. She's in her 70s. She does have health complications. Would really appreciate any help you can provide.
0: Yeah, thanks. I really appreciate the question. There is a book, and I'm a little bit hesitant to give it out because it's not actually an apology for Catholicism.

0: some. It's actually by an Orthodox priest who's really keen on Orthodoxy. So with that caveat, meaning I don't draw the same conclusions that he does, it's the Orthodox priest Stephen DeYoung. And he has a book called The Religion of the Apostles, Orthodox Christianity in the First Century. Okay. Now, obviously, you know, we differ in our interpretation of the first century. I'm making that known. But the reason I recommend the book is for a very restricted reason. And that is that he does a magnificent job, I think, of showing the connection between Jewish apocalyptic literature like the Book of Enoch and the earliest Christian thought forms that would be the patrimony from which Orthodoxy and Catholicism both draw their doctrine. So I, as a Catholic, found great value in Father DeYoung's book, even though he's Orthodox and I'm Catholic. And for someone who's interested in the Book of Enoch, a Protestant who's interested in the Book of Enoch, I think a good scholarly treatment of how that literature plays particularly into the great tradition of early Christianity could be helpful, because it's so evidently not Protestant. Right, the thought forms of first century Christianity just aren't those of Lutheranism or Presbyterianism or Baptist. They're just not.
1: They didn't go there.
0: Yeah.
1: All right. Appreciate that. Thank you so much for your email. Here's a text that just came in from Nita in Sarasota, Florida. Nita says, could you explain the live presence of Jesus Christ during the Mass?
0: Yeah, I really like the way you framed the question. You didn't ask about the real presence. You asked about the live presence.
1: Yeah.
0: And the reason I like that is that there is a pervasive misunderstanding, and it's pervasive among Catholics, about the nature of Christ's presence in the Eucharist. Anders, did you just say that many Catholics don't understand the real presence of Christ in the Eucharist? That's what I said. Surely, Anders, you're talking about the people that checked the wrong box on the Pew study. You're talking about the Catholics that don't believe in the real presence, aren't you? No. I'm talking about the Catholics that do believe in the real presence and don't understand it. Those are the ones I'm talking about. I'm talking about your mass-going, EWTN-listening, Orthodox Catholic, faithful Catholics who really believe in the real presence and don't understand it. What don't they understand, Anders, you say? I will tell you. There is a common misunderstanding that the real presence of Christ in the Eucharist conveys to us Christ as he lay bleeding and dying on the cross at Calvary. That through the consecration, the priest, as it were, reaches back in time and grabs the dying Christ off the cross and drags him into the present. The Mass, in this erroneous theory, would be seen as a kind of time travel, therefore. That is false. That's not the teaching of the Church. It's a common belief, but it's wrong. The actual teaching of the Church is that the Christ who is present in Holy Mass, the real presence of Christ in Holy Mass, is the Christ as he is now seated at the right hand of God. It's Christ in his proper person right now. And so the body, blood, soul, and divinity of Jesus in the Mass is the glorified, risen, lordly body of Christ that ever intercedes for us at the right hand of the Father, not the dead Christ on the cross 2,000 years ago. This could not be more plain than in a passage of St. Thomas's Summa Theologica, where he asks the following hypothetical question. Thomas asks, if the apostles had celebrated Mass when Jesus was in the tomb, they did not do so, but they could have. If they had celebrated Mass when Christ was in the tomb, what would have been present in Holy Mass? And Thomas's answer is, it would have been Christ's body, blood, and his divinity, but not his human soul. Why not? Because when Christ was in the tomb, the human soul of Christ was separated from the body and had descended to the dead, emphasizing that what is present at Mass is Christ as he exists in his proper person at the moment of the consecration. If the priest consecrates today, you get Christ today. Had they consecrated when Christ was in the tomb, you would have had the dead Christ in the tomb. When Jesus consecrated the Eucharist in the upper room, the Christ that was present in the elements was the same Christ that was seated at the table with the apostles. Hence, Augustine says he held himself in his own hands.
1: And those are the words we use in the act of consecration.
0: Absolutely, absolutely. So he is very much alive as he is present in Holy Mass.
1: Appreciate that. And Nita in Sarasota, Florida, thank you so much for your question. And here's an email from Pauline that'll probably close us out. What is the Catholic stance on asexuality, that is, not being attracted to either sex?
0: Right. Well, the Catholic Church does not teach

0: person has a moral obligation to marry or to engage in sexual relations. And I would say that if a person is has no sexual attraction to either sex, then probably they're not cut out for marriage. They're probably not cut out for marriage. Interestingly, you might also conclude they're not cut out for priesthood, although I wouldn't be dogmatic about that, on the grounds that a man who doesn't have a strong inclination to be a father probably shouldn't be a priest.
1: Oh, I see.
0: You know, I got that insight actually from Father John Paul.
1: Oh, really?
0: Who told me years ago that when he was discerning a vocation, he told his spiritual director, I'd like to be a priest, but I really want to be a father. And his spiritual director said, well, what kind of person would be a good priest if they didn't want to be a father? You know? And you want to model authentic masculinity if you're a priest as well.
1: Sure.
0: Okay? But to remain single is an option. To enter certain forms of religious life would be an option. So you certainly, you know, actually, Mother Angelica talked about this, now that I remember.
1: Yeah?
0: She said that she had never really had the slightest inclination towards any kind of romantic entanglement with men, or women for that matter. I mean, that just wasn't a thing for her. It wasn't part of her personality, and it made her ideally suited to religious life.
1: Yes, indeed.
0: Yeah.
1: Well, Pauline, thank you so much for your email. Dr. David Anders, thank you, sir.
0: Thanks, Tom.
1: Keep it here on EWTN. Coming up next on most of these EWTN stations, it'll be the wonderful Father John Trigilio on Open Line Monday. You can get your questions in. He will answer them for you. On behalf of our great team, I'm Tom Price, along with Dr. David Anders. Hey, thanks for joining us. See you tomorrow, hopefully, on the Tuesday edition of Call to Communion. Till then, have a great one. 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
4: God called me when I was a little girl. I was in grammar school. The teachers were the Benedictine nuns. And I made all my own plans to join them right after graduation. I was 13 years old, and I decided that I would not let anyone in the family know what my wishes were. My mother and father, my sisters, and no one knew what I had planned. And the reason why was because they had planned to send me to St. Cecilia's High School in Englewood, New Jersey. And I decided I was going to go to Elizabeth, New Jersey, to the Benedictine convent. Labor Day came, the family was all at a dinner, and I got up and I said, excuse me, but I have to go change in order to go to the convent today. That was the first time any member of my family heard me say that I wanted to go to the convent. Half hour later, a limousine stopped in front of the house. With the chauffeur, you know, wearing the hat of a regular chauffeur. And when my mother and my sister saw that, they said, oh, she can't go alone with that man. So my mother and one of my sisters accompanied me. The superior said to my mother, how many daughters do you have? She said, seven. And she said, and you are not willing to give one to the Lord? Well, my mother had been crying until then. She stopped crying because she'd never expected anything like that to be said to her. Well, she decided to leave me there for 2 weeks, and I've been in the convent ever since. And to this day, there's not one moment that I can say I regret what I did.
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6: Hi, I'm Jeff Cavins, and I'd like to talk to you about bringing change to your life. How do we bring change to our life? We all have a natural desire to change. St. Augustine said that our hearts are restless until they rest in you. How do we rest in Christ? I would submit to you today that we rest in Christ by becoming obedient to Christ. James said, "Faith without works is dead." Paul echoes this in Romans chapter 6 when he said, "But thanks be to God that though you were slaves of sin, you became obedient from the heart to that form of teaching to which you were committed. And having been freed from sin, you became slaves of righteousness." Notice what Paul says. He said, "You were slaves of sin, but you were obedient to the teaching of Christ, and now you are free."

0: 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We put the Word of God into practice.
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2: Prayer is the only truly creative power in the world. God is the only one who can create something out of nothing. And when we pray, we welcome God into our hearts. And once He's there, He's going to do something. He's going to change things. He's going to transform us. He's going to make something out of the nothing that is me. That's the power of prayer for me. It's the only power that's guaranteed to change my life. And the only way I know to make that happen is through prayer.
3: This is Sister Deirdre Byrne. In the name of the Father, and the Son, and the Holy Spirit. Amen. Dear Lord, help me to be your instrument of life by changing the hearts of the abortionists and those who choose euthanasia. As you hung upon the cross, gazing with such mercy upon those who mercilessly crucified you, you cried out, "Father, forgive them, for they know not what they do." Heavenly Father, please give me the pierced heart of your Son so that I, like my loved one, might forgive and pray for a change of heart in those who choose death over life for our elderly, vulnerable brothers and sisters. Amen. In the name of the Father, Son, Holy Spirit. Amen.

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1: And welcome to Mother Angelica Answering the Call. I'm Doug Keck here with my co-host and friend, Father Joseph Mary Wolf, our chaplain here at EWTN. How are you, Father?
6: Good to be with you and to learn once again from Mother's wisdom.
1: Absolutely. Listening to what she has to say off the cuff, amazingly so. And this is the first regular program of Mother Angelica Answering the Call. We did a special for her birthday. But let's get right into talking about Mother Angelica and the kind of insights she would have in people's lives. What always amazed you about her ability to respond to people, especially in these phone calls on her live show?
6: You know, Sister Michael had told me one time that people came to her for counseling, for advice, and they were professional people, they were just people who were blue-collar workers, but they became friends for life because what she told them really helped them and helped them to get over the bump that they were presently struggling with in their life. And I think that's what these different answers that Mother has also does.
1: And what's great is they transcend time, and that's why we want to bring them to you on the program on EWTN Radio. Let's listen to the first call coming up. Somebody had a question about a Protestant prayer group.
2: We have another call. Hello?
7: Hello, Mother Angelica. I'm
2: Where
7: JP,
2: are you?
7: And I'm calling to ask you, I'm a Catholic, and I have a circle of friends who are what they call just Spirit-filled Christians, mm-hmm. and I go to a weekly meeting they have. It's just like a little prayer group type of thing.
2: Yes.
7: And I want to know, is that wrong for me to do that, or should I maybe be concentrating on a Catholic meeting of some kind? Thank you.
2: Let me say this. And I say it realizing, and you realize, and if you don't, I'm telling you, that I would say 75% of our whole network is not Catholic. I don't demand it, and I couldn't find enough Catholics to run this network anyway. When we began, they weren't too much in favor of helping us. So you just get the people who came knowing they came to Catholic Network, and they have worked very hard and very wonderful, and I love them, and they love me. But we must love each other. As Christians, we are a scandal to the world because we do not love each other. That's one thing. I think it would be better for you to go to a Catholic prayer group. Why? Because there you will receive, hopefully, not always, but hopefully, perhaps a Mass, a rosary, teaching. And I don't find fault with you going to a Protestant prayer group, providing there's not the teaching there that's going to change your mind and heart. What I'm saying is, it's wonderful, but you have to be extremely careful that you don't put yourself in temptations of doubt, where they may criticize the church or criticize you. At that point, you must leave. Because we work with people of all faith and no faith, and people who are Hindus, Muslims, and every kind of religion or non-religion. Our witness is to love them where they are, and how they are. But we're also obliged, each one of us, to preserve our faith and not to put ourselves into a temptation or a place where my faith may be in jeopardy by those who create doubts in my mind. If you're talking of an ordinary prayer group where you pray together and read the scriptures together, fine. But if it comes to a point where it's a matter of defending your faith, then I would leave.
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2: We have another call. Hello?
8: Yeah, hi. This is Sherry Mother Angelica.
4: I love, you're just beautiful.
2: Thank you.
4: First of all, I was born and raised totally Catholic.
2: Uh-huh.
4: Recently, well, 2 years ago, I went through and committed myself totally to the Lord.
2: Good.
4: Born again Christian.
2: Mm-hmm.
4: My question is, when I was raised totally as Catholic, when I go through the Bible and I read and it does say you must be born again.
2: Yeah.
4: It just doesn't make sense to me. When I was raised Catholic, they didn't really bring it up that much as far as why you should be born again and so forth. My other thing is that when you sin, you go to confession to confess our sins.
2: Yeah.
4: To the priest. Why is it that we have to go to our priest when we have the Lord right in our hearts? And every day you say your prayers at night or whenever, he's right there. He's in your heart. You just need to confess right there and repent your sins.
2: Well, we do this because Jesus instituted the sacraments. We didn't make them up ourselves. That's why we can't add to them and we can't take away from them. You see? So now, when our Lord said, whose sins you shall forgive, you shall forgive. They are forgiven. Whose sins you shall retain, they are retained. So he gave that power to the priests. Now, our Lord is a great psychologist. He knows, and you know, you need to hear with the very senses you sin with, that you have been forgiven. You do not go to confession to a man. You go to confession to Jesus. He gave the apostles and all those after them the power to forgive sin. You need to hear, I absolve you. It isn't a man who absolves you. It is Jesus. Why do you think so many people go to psychologists and psychiatrists? Most of them need to go to confession. That's where they need to go. They've had an abortion, they can't get over it, they sit on that, whatever they sit on, and it cost them $45, $50 an hour. And that psychologist or psychiatrist cannot forgive. He can try to talk them out of guilt. They need to hear from the voice of Jesus, I forgive you. Now, the born again. I think it is our fault that we don't understand, we don't explain to our people what it means to be born again. You were born again at baptism. Here's this little baby, it's just a human being with a soul and crying and yelling and screaming, doesn't know beans. Only thing it expresses is hunger. But that little baby, after baptism, has within it the very God who created it. Father, Son, and Holy Ghost, that's born again. Now, the apostles were born again. What does that mean? It means a metanoia, a total change. You cannot read the lives of the saints and not know that St. Augustine, believe me, was born again. We call it conversion. They call it born again. If you're talking about feelings, well, we got saints that went crawled up and raised up into the sky and into trees and into ceilings. And we raised the dead and we healed the sick and exorcised demons. Read the lives of the saints. And believe me, you see some born again people. Mary of Egypt was a prostitute at 12, went into the desert. She got so holy, people came in droves just to ask her prayers. You call it born again. We call it conversion by the power of Jesus.
1: And there you have, Mother Angelica, a couple of answers to some callers. The one that struck me there, Father, was the first one about the Protestant prayer group and where Mother talked about in the early days about the fact that 75% of our whole network mm-hmm. is not Catholic. And then what she said, I don't demand it of people, and I couldn't find enough Catholics to run this network anyway.
6: That's right. We're in the Bible Belt, and so the percentage of Catholics at that time was 2 to 3%.
1: Mm-hmm.
6: And so she was happy. Anyone who loved the Lord And, you know, I've even talked to people who were Protestants, and they talked about Mother's love of the Scriptures, her love of the Lord. And so they had this camaraderie and this understanding just because of that unity in the Lord.
1: How did she have the ability, in a sense, to transcend that, to be totally Catholic, but yet somebody that was very relatable for somebody who wasn't Catholic?
6: You know, there's an interesting thing that the Church says, is that we are more united by our baptism than we are separated by our other differences that we have. Not that they're not important, not that these theological points are not important, but what unites is there a common baptism. We have the divine life within us. And so there is this unity that we have in the Spirit.
1: Right, and absolutely. She also answered the question about being born again, which is another thing that would have been popular. Mm-hmm. You hear it sometimes, but not as much maybe as you used to. And she talks about, you don't think the saints were born again?
6: She said, read the lives of the saints and you're going to see people who were really born again, that they were living a different kind of life, a remarkable life. And that when we receive baptism, indeed, we are born again.
1: Right. Another thing Mother would talk about oftentimes, suffering. Here's a call about that.
2: We have another call. Hello?
8: Hi, Mother.
2: Hi.
8: Hi, Mother Angelica. This is Paulette from Alameda.
2: Uh-huh.
8: And I wanted to ask you, I think I have a vocation to suffer. I've been suffering all my life. I'm 55 now. When I was in my teens, I offered myself as a victim soul. I had a lot of severe emotional, you know, mental suffering. And then I was an alcoholic addict. I got clean and sober later on in life, but then I had a severe accident, and I've been severely physically disabled. I'm mentally better, but physically in pain all the time. And I kept trying to do something else, to succeed at something, you know? It doesn't seem to work. It seems like the Lord just wants me to suffer. I don't mean that derogatorily. I mean, it seems to be what He wants for me, you know? And I was wondering what you think about suffering as a vocation.
2: Well, it is, no question about that. And the Church has had many souls that were stigmatized. Padre Pio was one who suffered terribly, and all the stigmata and the pain. There are many souls we call victim souls, and the reason we say that is because it seems their entire life is some kind of physical pain. I know what I'm going to say is going to make people jump out of their chairs, but you'll just have to jump because it's the truth. Our dear Lord does allow and accept pain. In fact, St. Paul said, this is a wicked generation, a wicked age, and your lives should redeem it. Oh, what is he talking about? Jesus already redeemed us. We add. And then he said one day, I make up in my body what is lacking to the sufferings of Jesus. Oh, what is he, a heretic? Jesus is God. You can't make up. But somehow the Lord accepts it and adds it to his own pain and offers your pain and

0: my pain, everybody's pain, with his pain to the Father for the salvation of souls. I would rejoice if you're living a holy life in pain. Rejoice, you save many souls. And one day when that time calls, that awesome time when we see Jesus face to face, the day we call death is really life. And then you'll see hundreds and hundreds of people coming rushing towards you. And you'll say, Jesus, who are these? I don't know these people. Why are they rushing towards me? And he'll say, these are the souls you're suffering saved. They may have never have been saved without them. So rejoice. Yes, God does ask us. That's when I learned to be specific with God. When I was threatened never to walk, and I asked him, you know, Lord, I'll build you a monastery in the south. I didn't even know why he said that. If you let me walk, I panicked. I forgot something, you see. I forgot to say walk without pain. From that time on, I became very specific with God. If you don't mind, Lord, I would like it this way, this time, this place. You know? So, don't be afraid.
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1: Long before I began this project, I was struck by the unlikeliness of this woman as a leader. She had everything going against her. She was poor. Her formal education stopped at high school. She had an emotionally unstable and suicidal mother, a nervous condition, stomach problems. No betting man would have placed money on this woman succeeding. But oddly, it was the pain, the physical setbacks that really illuminated her path and showed her the way, which is one of the first lessons of Mother Angelica's life, one of the lessons it reveals. Perverse as it sounds, pain can be instructive, it can be useful, and at times very powerful.
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4: And thank you so much for staying with us. Mother Angelica Answering the Call is the title of the program. Doug Kecht, along with Father Joseph, Mary Wolfe, bringing you the best of Mother's phone calls from over the years on her live show. And let's talk about suffering. That's something Mother knew a lot about, and she talked a lot about.
5: She experienced it. She said it was something that kept her on her knees, relying upon God. Sometimes she was too sick to have the live show, but she would trust, she would pray. The Lord would get her through that show, and it would be a good show. And then she returned back to illness in many ways. And I often say on the feast of Padre Pio that one of the things that Padre Pio teaches us is the value of redemptive suffering, that we share in Christ's cross, that our own lives have suffering, but when they're united with Christ, they have meaning. The worst thing is suffering without meaning, but when you have suffering that has a meaning, that I can, with Christ, united to his suffering, a work in this work of redemption.
4: And it's funny, too, because Mother mentions at the end of that her story about talking to our Lord, right? Mm-hmm. About saying, I'll do this for you, I'll do this for you, you know, just let me walk. And she said, I panicked, I forgot to say something. I forgot to say, walk without pain.
5: Yes.
4: Then she said, for the first time, I learned that you need to be very specific when you talk to God.
5: Mm-hmm.
4: And now let's turn once again to Mother, a question about the rosary.
6: We have another call. Hello?
7: Hi, Mother.
6: Hi.
7: Hi. I'm from Illinois, Mother. I have a question for you. I make little chaplet rosaries, and I give them away to people.
6: Good.
7: I also give them the instructions on how to say the rosary correctly. And some people tell me, no, I don't need those. I don't say the Apostles' Creed or the Glory Bees or the Mysteries. I just say the Our Father. So I tell them, that's not the rosary, and you need to say it right if you want it to get up to heaven. Could you comment on that, Mother?
6: Well, I think anything that's made for us to say and okayed by the church, we ought to say it the way it is. That's that self-will we have, a little bit lazy, too. We don't want to say the whole rosary. What are you missing? A credo, an Our Father, and three Hail Marys. What's that take? Let's see. 3 minutes? 3 minutes? 4? If you pray slow, 5 minutes. You don't have a beginning. You don't have to say it if you're going through all 15 decades. You just go right on, you see. I think it's just the nature of the world today. We don't mind being obedient, but we don't want to be obedient the whole way. You know, my sweet mother always had to say no before she said yes. I'd say, would you do this? No. Well, I never said anything, but I knew she'd do it. She just felt good saying no. I can't remember a time she didn't do it. I'd say, drink your tea. No. I'd go outside the room, peek around the corner, she's drinking her tea. Some people are like that. They just have to say no, and then they do it. Now, our Lord knew that. He said there was a man who had two sons, and he said to both, go out into the field. The one said, yes, I'll go, but he never went. The other one said, no, but he went. Now, the strange thing about this is, the Lord said to him, who did the Father's will? The one who went. Now, he was grumpy about it. He said, no, he's just one of these people has to say no. I don't pay attention to them because I know they're going to do it. It makes them feel good to be in control, even though they're not. They just don't want to admit it. Tell me your kids do that. Go put out the garbage. No. First thing you know, you hear the door open and out's the garbage. He said, what's wrong with this kid? Don't worry about him. He has to say no. He'll do it. He'll do it. In time, he'll say yes. That's our poor human nature. But you have to know that the rosary, see, there's the Mass. There's no substitute for Mass. There is the divine office next to Mass, and there's the rosary. You can think of 1,000 prayers. None is as powerful as the rosary. In the life of Vincent de Paul, he went, he heard this man was dying, and he refused to go to confession. So he went and tried to convert him, and he said, don't you know, if you don't repent, you lose your soul. And the man said, I want to lose my soul. Oh, he was angry and hateful. Well, Vincent de Paul went and got everybody in that hospital, and they said, we're going to say the rosary for him. So he repents. Well, before the rosary was finished, Our Lady appears to this man and showed him Jesus crucified. He began to cry, and he cried and cried and cried, and he repented. See, and his soul was saved. All the words of a holy man like Vincent de Paul did nothing for him, made him more angry. But the power of the rosary brought about a great miraculous conversion. See, you say, why? Don't ask me. I don't know why. God has designed it so. And God designs great power upon small requests. God doesn't ask us to do impossible things. Small requests. I know from here, from the last 16, 17 years, I know for sure that great miracles have depended upon us saying yes to a small, small inspiration. So small that we could have just pushed it aside as nothing. That's the awesomeness of God. I believe if every Catholic in this country, how many million? That's 60 million. That's over 25% of this whole country is Catholic. If we all said the rosary for a month, every day, all 60 million. I think this way, the Lord would turn this country around. But somehow all of us think it's just either too much or too insignificant. In either way, in either case, we won't say it. So, God gives great rewards for small sacrifices. If I were you, if you're going to say the rosary every day, I hope you will, say it from the beginning.

0: Another 2 minutes is not going to hurt you. Because that's the way Our Lady designed it. It's changed through the years. Doesn't matter. That's how it is now. Right now. And remember, we can think of the mysteries as we go along because we love Jesus and Mary and the beauties of our Catholic faith.
1: There's Mother Angelica talking about something else that she always cared greatly about, and this network has always featured on a regular basis, the rosary.
2: The first thing that we recorded as far as a prayer goes was the rosary, the sisters praying the rosary in the studio. It was later then we added the Divine Mercy Chaplet, and I think that's one of the things we can really be proud of, that we're joining the whole world in prayer, and Mother knew that the rosary in a particular way has a power to change people's hearts.
1: And why did you think that is? And why is that an experience that you thought Mother and the sisters were so impassioned about?
2: Well, we can see that throughout history that it brought about a change. When Saint Dominic received the Holy Rosary, it really began to lead to more conversions of hearts. We Franciscans wear the Franciscan Crown Rosary, which is a special seven-decade rosary. And so it's meditating on our Lord's mysteries of his life, but going with Our Lady. And he's given Our Lady a very special role in our lives to help us to change our hearts, to follow Jesus more faithfully.
1: And again, it's that reflection on the life of our Lord, really, through many times the eyes of Our Lady. Yes. But it really is reflective on Jesus, right?
2: It's a summary of the gospel, the mysteries of his life. And the center of each Hail Mary is Jesus, right? That's the middle of it. But also think about every Hail Mary is recalling the most important event in all of human history when God became man and dwelt in Mary's womb, the incarnation.
1: And speaking of Mary, here's a question related to her and to Joseph. Let's listen.
0: So we have another call. Hello?
3: Mother Angelica.
0: Yeah.
3: It's a blessing to speak to you. This is Stella Sidlitsky from Canonsburg, Pennsylvania.
0: Wonderful.
3: I went out to a friend's house for dinner, my other sister and I. Uh-huh. Now, after dinner, we were talking, and these friends are not Catholic. And her husband asked me, was a Blessed Mother and Joseph married? If so, when? I was lost for words, Mother. I didn't know what to answer her.
0: Well, I don't know if anybody knows when, but we know the scripture tells it. They were espoused. They were married. But nobody can say it was April 25th, you know, in the year 3. So we can't say that. I think in fact, we're not too sure how old Our Lady was when she conceived our dear Lord through the Holy Spirit. And they were betrothed, so you could say that. And since she was not Catholic, you should have brought up the scriptures, see? Next time, say, read Luke 2, the second chapter of Luke, and you will find out, you see, second and third chapter of Luke. And sure, they were married, but no, I don't think anybody can tell you the exact time and date. But that does not, and never did, would or ever would have later made Joseph father. He was foster father. He was guardian of our dear Lord. And she was conceived by the Holy Spirit. The Holy Spirit overshadowed her at the incarnation. It's an awesome, we have awesome truths in the Catholic Church, and our Holy Father brought them all out. Remember something our Holy Father said to you this time? It is the primary purpose of parents to educate their children in the faith. And he said, read the catechism. So all of you have been told you're not, or you shouldn't read the catechism. It's too deep for you. That's a lot of baloney. You should read the catechism. You should read it to your children in the ways they can understand. And you are the primary teachers of your children. Came right from the Vicar of Christ. You don't need anybody else's permission.
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0: prayer. So please pray together with me our EWTN family prayer. Today we pray for those with dementia. Heavenly Father, we worship you, who are the author of all life. You have made us in your image and likeness, and thus have given all men and women a dignity greater than all of the rest of creation. 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Turn this time of mental confusion into a period of spiritual enlightenment and clarity in the depths of their souls. Help those who are their caregivers by making this a time of great grace for them. Amen.
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7: And welcome to Mother Angelica Answering the Call. I'm Doug Keck. Every week, along with my co-host, Father Joseph Mary Wolfe, we bring you some of the great moments from mothers answering phone calls over the years from her wonderful live shows. And this week is no different. We've got some talks about doubt, nagging our Lord, mother's response on patience. That should be a good one. And we've got praying for a miracle, which she did quite well. You can attest to that, Father. And also rash judgment dealing with children. So welcome, Father, to the show this week.
0: Well, Doug, you and I knew Mother for many years, but I still get new insights into her writings and her talks and all of these things, which always give us spiritual food to chew on, because she's always got this wisdom from her experience of adoration, her experience in life, and so on.
7: It's amazing, too, I think, as we listen to these responses to these phone calls, which were all off the cuff, which is, we have to remind people, you know, Mother was totally off the cuff on these things, right?
0: Yeah, it's just from her heart, and it just comes from that motherly wisdom, you know, and all of those years of prayer and wrestling with these issues herself in her own life as a young person, you know, and all of the trials that she went through and suffering and all of these things make you wrestle with these questions before the Lord and come to some good conclusions, as she did.
7: Right. That's really important to understand, is that Mother was soaked in prayer and in adoration, so that when these things came from her, it wasn't her coming off the top of her head as if she was just making it up or the whole, but this came from that prayer life.
0: There's a quote of Bishop Sheen I love. I often quote it. And he was asked one time about his effective preaching, why he thought it was effective. And he said, theological insights come from not just two covers of a book, but two knees on a prayer before the Blessed Sacrament. And I really believe that. Mm-hmm. And that's where Mother received so much wisdom.
7: Well, we got two cuts coming up in the first part of the program here. We've got one having to do with doubt and one about nagging our Lord. On the doubt side, I thought it was interesting, was this caller talks about, I've led a paragon's life, I have to say. I think that was the first indication there was going to be problems, don't you think?
0: Yes. Mm-hmm. You know, it's a spiritual practice to do the opposite of what you're tempted to. That's a good insight that a mother offers that can be very helpful. When you're experiencing a temptation, that you're going to do the opposite. So if you're struggling with your faith, questions about the faith, then you make an act of faith. Lord, I believe, I trust you.
7: And also, we've also got nagging our Lord, and Mother talks about the idea that our Lord is asking you to knock. He does know, but he still asks you to knock. You're not nagging, you're praying.
0: Mm-hmm. I like something, too, where she says she prays once, and she will talk about the different situation that's going on, but then she'll just trust the Lord, and she will

0: put in his hands. You know, Blessed Silanus said, thank God ahead of time. So bring to him the particular need that's on your heart, but then thank him and praise him and trust that he'll do the very best thing.
1: Absolutely, and no doubt about it.
2: We have a call. Hello?
3: Hello, Mother.
2: Yes.
3: Hi, this is Bobby Joe.
2: Where are you from?
3: I'm originally from Alabama.
2: Oh, good.
3: I'm calling from Massachusetts.
2: Okay.
3: And I got to say, it's an honor to have this summit with you.
2: Thank you.
3: I've led a paragon's life, I have to say. I aim to please, and I'm pleased to serve. But recently, actually, I kind of feel like I entered my own personal hell.
2: Mm-hmm.
3: I've become cramped with doubt, and almost monthly my psyche is bloated with negative thoughts, which damages the freshness of my devout feelings.
2: You tremble with doubt and how you handle doubts. Well, doubts can increase faith, you know. A little flower had a lot of doubts. She had doubts even there was a heaven. Doubts are neither here nor there. It's what you do with them, like temptations. What do you do with the doubt? St. Francis de Sales did it. He felt and he was tempted that he was a lost soul, that he was destined for hell, and he was so upset about it that he went to bed for a whole week. That's a great sight, no? And finally he said, well, even if I do, I can love you now, Lord. Then the temptation went away. You act on faith. It can't always be here. You act on faith. If you get a temptation, there's not a Eucharist, it's just a symbol. You go there, you kneel, and you say, my Lord and my God, I believe. We have to act opposite of what our temptations are. If you have temptations of lust, you have to be even more pure. If you have temptations about heaven, there is no heaven, then read about heaven. Praise God for heaven. You got to go the opposite. These are temptations. The enemy wants you to think all these things. You can't help it. They're going to pass you away. It's not that we have temptations. What do you do with them? That's the important thing. And as long as we keep acting against them and acting on faith and hope and love, even the man who asked for a cure said, Lord, I believe. Help my unbelief. And the Lord was very pleased with him. So don't worry about temptations. Always act in the favor of the Lord. We know he loves us. It's the most important piece of knowledge there is. God loves me, and God loves you. After that, nothing matters. We have another call. Hello?
4: Hi, Mother.
2: Hello.
4: This is Ellen. I want a little preface here that recently I've gone through a great deal of torment. And my son, I discovered, went from alcoholism to heroin. I have been financially depleted and emotionally and every other thing, and I thought my heart was closed. But one of the benefits of this is that it was like I had Jesus on my kitchen table having coffee. I cried and I poured out my heart and soul. The closeness I have gotten through his mother and him is unreal.
2: Praise God.
4: The other thing is, I received an answer to my finances. I didn't get extra, but I got what I needed.
2: Good.
4: But here's my question. First of all, I want to say one of the benefits is besides me getting that relationship with our Lord, is I've broadened my prayers not only to my son, but anybody who abuses alcohol. I've learned to, you know, we're not the only ones in this world with this problem. I have St. Michael working on double duty, I think, with him. But one of the problems I have is, once on your show, you mentioned that Jesus knows everything. We should not have to keep repeating a request.
2: Mm.
4: Like this time, I really pleaded with him for my son's recovery, which he just got out of a rehab and is doing well so far. But I feel kind of guilty. I have a little confusion on, am I nagging our Lord?
2: No, I don't think so. Sometimes our dear Lord seemingly says two different things, but he never does. One, he said, trust. Your father knows you need all these things. Feast first the kingdom of heaven, and all these other things will be added. And then he said one day, knock, knock, knock, knock. So what does he say? Two opposite things? We don't have to nag. Did you ever see a nagging wife? Oh, Mama. What a terrible thing, huh? Where were you this morning? Dinner's cold. Well, you're lucky you don't put it on your head. See, we don't have to nag the Lord. He's our friend. He's our Lord. He's our Savior. He's everything to us, huh? In a case like your son, he's getting on his feet. Say, Lord, take care of him. Make him love you. That's it. He heard you. You can more than hope in God. You pray for your son every day, once. He wants him converted more than you do. And then the rest of the day, go on loving him, praising him. He heard you.
1: Next up for us, Father, here on Mother Angelica Answering the Call, is a phone call about patience, something she knew a lot about and had to work at practicing, right?
0: She did. As she said, she had a fiery temper. We experience that once in a while, but...
1: No.
0: But not too much. I have to say, personally, myself, you probably did more because you probably needed it more. But she always had this compassion. But I like something that she says here about, you know, sometimes you will suffer for your spouse. And I will sometimes say that to a spouse who's in a difficult marriage. I'll refer to Elizabeth Lezure, and her cause has been introduced. Her husband was ridiculing her faith and so on. And she kept this diary. Well, he eventually came across that diary after she died of cancer, and it led to his conversion and eventual entrance into the Dominicans and priesthood. So just sometimes I think spouses do suffer for the salvation of the other.
1: Absolutely. And the one thing Mother also makes the point that having patience and being a loving spouse doesn't mean God's asking us to be a doormat.
0: Yeah, exactly. And so to talk to someone who has wisdom, a good priest, who can give you some guidance on how to go forward with this. If there's a dangerous situation, obviously you got to get out of it. But if it's a situation where it's going to require patience, well, you just persevere and you pray.
1: Patience is the word. Let's listen to what Mother has to say.
2: We have another call. Hello? Hi.
5: Hello.
2: Where are you from?
5: I'm from Rhode Island.
2: And your name is Beverly.
5: Yes, Mother, it is.
2: Wonderful. And what is your question?
5: Mother, how do I keep patience and kindness and love in my heart when I work with someone who is like slacking off and deliberately being abusive and not sharing their part of the load? And no matter how I try to be kind and understanding and helpful, this person is really making me physically ill because I know that I'm trying to do my job and this person is not willing to work with me.
2: It's hard. If you're talking about your husband, that's doubly hard. I would suppose that you need to pray very hard. I think if it's affecting you to a point where you can't sleep, you can't do this or that or everything, where your relationship becomes evil, I think you need to go to a good priest who understands your particular situation and get some good advice because I don't think God made us to be doormats. And I know that women and men sometimes take a lot, and they're heroic. I think it's a point of heroism and sainthood for some women that put up with so many things. I think we have to put up with what we have to put up with. But I think if it becomes dangerous and the fruit is evil, you need to get some good advice and see what you can do about it. And it's that way in so many places. There was a girl not too long ago who was kidnapped and then made a prostitute. And she tried so hard to escape. They caught her escaping, and they killed her. Only God can judge that. It wasn't her fault at all. And there are things happening today that are unbelievable. But we must all trust and pray, and pray and pray. And we can be sure of one thing. God is a loving, compassionate, and just judge. And he does not judge like we do.
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1: The Seventh Commandment. You shall not steal. The Seventh Commandment forbids theft, that is, unjustly taking or keeping another's property against the reasonable will of the owner. It also prohibits deliberate retention of goods, lent, or of objects lost. It prohibits business fraud, paying unjust wages, forcing up prices, and taking advantage of the ignorance or the hardship of another person. It prohibits the appropriation and use for private purposes of common goods. Also, work poorly done, tax evasion, forgery of checks, invoices, excessive expenses, and waste. Under the Seventh Commandment is also tucked our social justice teachings, because if I have two coats, one of them belongs to the poor, and I reasonably ought to give what belongs to them, because God gave all the goods of this world for all the people of this world.
0: For more about the Ten Commandments, visit EWTNRC.com.
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4: And thank you so much for staying with us here on Mother Angelica answering the call. Doug Kecht along with Father Joseph Mary Wolfe as we recount some of the great responses Mother had over the years to the great phone calls from the family viewers on her live show over the many years. This one having to do with praying for a miracle. What struck me about this was the caller actually talks about Miracles Do Happen, that wonderful book by our great friend Sister Breege McKenna, which was a book that really inspired me as well.
5: What a wonderful sister she is, and just a model of faith and things that really strengthen faith. She's done so much for the good of priests, and the Lord has used her in remarkable ways to bring healing to so many people.
4: Yeah, I also think that the point Mother makes in this is a response in talking about natural hope is important, but we want to pray with supernatural hope. She makes a distinction there.
5: Yeah, and hope doesn't mean just a natural hope that I really hope that everything turns out well. Supernatural hope is saying, God is going to give me everything that I need for my salvation, for my eternal happiness, and I really hope in that, and I know God is going to give me that. Maybe not everything that I want in this life, but he's definitely going to give me everything that I need for my salvation and eternal life.
4: Right. And because we don't see that right away, we shouldn't get cynical about it either, as Mother points out.
5: He's our Father. He's not a vending machine that we're going to put some coin in and get what we want. He's our Father who really cares about us and will ultimately give us what is best for us.
4: Absolutely. Let's join Mother as she talks about praying for a miracle.
6: We have another call. Hello?
7: Hi, Mother Angelica?
6: Yes. Where are you from?
7: I am from Illinois.
6: And what is your question?
7: My question is, about a year ago, I started praying for a miracle for a person that I care about very much. Mm-hmm. And I came across a book called Miracles Do Happen by Sister Breege McKenna. And I read her book, and I truly believe in miracles. My question is, I've been praying for about a year now, and I was wondering if you can tell me how to keep hope when you're praying for a miracle, and it just seems like it's such a hopeless case.
6: Well, we don't want to pray with natural hope, because sometimes natural hope can get presumptuous. We want to pray with supernatural hope. And that's how we should always pray. And that means that I pray and I believe with all my heart that if what I'm praying for is of God and for my good, he will perform a miracle. There's a lot of, cynicism, I guess, today. There's so many people having visions, and so many people God's talking to, and so many, and you think, if I get one more. But that's we have to watch, you see, because God does speak to some, and we have to discern. We have to discern. But when we talk about a miracle, or you read a book where so-and-so and this one and that one had a miracle, well, we praise God for that. But we cannot pray for a miracle with presumptions that it's going to happen. See, faith is not a quarter that you put in some machine and get what you want. Faith is a total trust in God, childlike, that says, I will pray for this, and even if it takes a miracle, God will do it, if it is for my good. St. John says that. We can be sure that God will answer our prayers if it is for our good. That's where hope, see? That way, when you, if you don't get it, you're not disheartened. Your hope is still high. Because then I say, well, my Jesus knows it's not good for me. Haven't you all, can't you think right now of something you prayed for and prayed and prayed and it never happened? Aren't you glad it didn't? Huh? Aren't you glad it didn't? Well, that's the attitude we have to have all the time. Lord, I want this. You know, I'll tell you how I pray. I won't tell you all how I pray. But if I want something from the Lord, I will talk it over with him. I gave him all the pros and the cons. I know he knows it, but I want to tell him. And he wants me to tell him. Then I say, okay, Lord, if this is for my good, and the good of this community, the good of the church, I know you'll do it. And then I forget it. I erase that tape. Why? He hears me the first time. Now you say, well, now he said you should ask, seek, and knock. There are times we have to do that. And the Lord, the Spirit will put it on your heart when you should do that. But on this daily thing, daily basis, I don't know if God wants me to have that or not. I think he does. I have an inclination he does. I have to talk it over with him, tell him everything about it, drop it. It's miraculous how he answers your prayer. All of a sudden, out of nowhere, there it is. So when we pray, pray with hope, but leave it to God. God has performed so many miracles here. If we wrote them all, you wouldn't believe it. You would not believe it. And God does miracles for us every day. Every single day. So pray with hope. With a free heart. I'd like it, Lord, if you want me to have it. That's pure love.
4: And we move into the final segment of our program with a call about children. And Mother was also answering here because the question was about children's liturgy and mm-hmm. how that works in the structure of the Mass.
5: I like how she brought up how Pope St. Pius X lowered the age to the age of reason so that children could benefit from Holy Communion. And as she says, they're not imbeciles. They're smart. They grasp things very quickly. And so, you know, that they should be able to take in what they can and grow in that knowledge in the liturgy itself.
4: Right. And she talks about they need to see the truth when they're young. I think that's really important. I think that EW10 does that. They need to grow with the truth. That's that other part of that thing as they're growing up. And you cannot make the Catholic Church a huge social service. She makes this point as well. You cannot say, if I love my neighbor, that's all that there is. And sometimes there's a lot of confusion about that, especially with young people.
5: That they have to learn that there's also the element of sacrifice, of laying down our lives, of being faithful, even when it's hard. That's elements of our faith, too. And so being quiet, you know, for the 1 hour at time at Mass is a good lesson for them. And one father was asking me yesterday, actually, about what I suggested for raising his children. I said, you believe. You have faith. You show them by your own example what an impact that has on them.
4: That sounds like the right judgment. Let's hear what Mother had to say.
6: Well, we have another call. Hello?
3: Hello, Mother.
6: Where are you from?
3: Kentucky.
6: Good. And what is your question?
3: Recently, my parish, they started having what they call a Children's Liturgy of the Word.
6: A what, dear?
3: Children's Liturgy of the Word.
6: Oh, yeah. Looks like you're...

0: not bright enough for the real thing.
1: And during the Liturgy of the Word, the children from kindergarten to fifth grade go next door, and they have a readings or something geared more to children. And I was wondering if there's anything wrong with this.
0: You know, I went to Mass when I was just a baby. And kids went to Mass 1 year old, 2 years old, 3 years old, 4 years old, 5, 6, 7, 8. They can run computers. They're smart. I saw a four-year-old, and I'm a basket case when it comes to one of these PCs. He was going, They're that smart. They're never going to know it's a sacrifice. They're never going to know. We treat our children like they're imbeciles. Our children are intelligent. Our children need to know. Pius X, that holy pontiff, he began giving children Holy Communion at 6. And this little child came to Pius X and he said, "Who is this?" The little kid said, "That's Jesus." And Pius X gave him his first communion. Don't treat our children like they were only capable of fun and games and guns. We expect so much from children today, but not in a matter of faith. But faith is what they grow up to need. And faith is what you must give your children. Take your children to your Mass. They don't need the gospel acted out by their own kids, their own peers. They need to see the truth when they're young. They need to grow with the truth. Oh, we can have many books, Bible books, and we have cartoons on the network that teach children the Bible, but you can't water it down. You cannot make the Catholic Church a huge social service. You cannot say, if I love my neighbor, that's all there is. No. You have to be like Jesus and then love your neighbor. Then you exchange the Lord. But you are never Jesus. You are not Eucharist. There is only one Eucharist. And that's what a priest consecrates. You see, be careful, huh? Your eternity depends on it. Don't let anyone fool you. And for God's sake, be careful you don't spend your eternity with those who have lied and split the truth and denied the truth, and made the faith fun and games with a few balloons in between. That's not the faith.
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0: confusion and unrest pertaining to the veneration of holy images have now reached a breaking point. Some Christian faithful have been accused of confusing material images with God Himself and revering them in a way that only God deserves. Roman authorities respond unjustly by prohibiting the veneration of all holy images and ordering their destruction. To quiet the rising storm of iconoclasm once and for all, Pope Adrian I convenes the Second Council of Nicaea. The Council Fathers call for the restoration of holy images. The Council reinforces the distinction between the worship of God and the veneration of created beings, such as the Blessed Virgin Mary, the angels, and the saints.
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3: Welcome to the Wisdom of Father Groeschel. 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On today's show, an episode from the series, The Ten Commandments. Here's Father Groeschel.
4: Hello, I'm Father Benedict Groeschel of the Franciscan Friars of the Renewal, located in the South Bronx. And this is the first segment of a new series we're doing on the Ten Commandments. And I hope you'll join us. This is a series that should be of interest not only to Catholic and other Christian viewers, but to our Jewish friends and our Muslim friends, and as far as I can tell, to our Buddhist and Hindu friends as well. We all agree that God has a law, and that a good person tries to live according to that law. I do hope you'll stick around with your Bible. If you have your Bible with you, this series, which is a number of programs, and we're going to go through each of the commandments, will be heavy into biblical texts, both of the Old and the New Testament. And we'll try to give you a citation for most of the texts I use. However, I'm speaking without a script today, so don't be surprised if I put something else in. Now, why the Ten Commandments? Why did I choose this topic? Because, quite honestly, I'm fed up. I've had it. This country and the other English-speaking countries and most of the countries in the Western industrialized world have forgotten the Ten Commandments. If you mention that something is against the law of God, you're not politically correct. And in the meantime, the morals of Western civilization sink into a sewer, and the sewer is generally called the media. Recently, I had the opportunity to give a lecture, which I give every year, at Stanford University in California. It's a very prestigious, large, secular university, and I generally give a lecture every year on the relationship of science and religion and religious faith. 200 undergraduates, and they're always very receptive, very agreeable, very open. This year I had Catholics, Protestants, Orthodox, Jews. We had Muslims, Hindus, and Buddhists in the class, and a number of other people who didn't identify themselves. And I gave some examples from each of these world religions, and I asked them to correct me if I wasn't right in what I said. They kindly went along. But we all agreed that there must be norms for human behavior, moral norms. And although I did not question them closely on this, the vast majority of people who take morality seriously, of whatever religious tradition, or even if they come at it from a philosophical point of view, will all agree that there's got to be something objective. There has to be norms, laws, rules that stand outside of the individual. And I could tell you that that's very true because I've got two identities. I'm a priest and I'm a psychologist. And psychology is largely about the lies that we tell to ourselves, the defense mechanisms we have, the underlying ways that we change what is reality inside of ourselves, how we talk ourselves into things. Look at some of the horrible things that have happened in the 20th century. And we're constantly reminded that nice people, good people, went along with these. A tragic example would be the Holocaust. But another tragic example, far closer to home, is the atomic bombing of two Japanese cities at the end of the Second World War. These were civilian targets, and 100,000 people's lives were snuffed out in a minute in Hiroshima and Nagasaki, in a day that Pope Pius said would live in infamy. It was a day of wickedness, and you hardly ever hear it discussed that the United States is the first and only nation to use atomic weapons. We all have things to repent for. We all have things where we have gone against the moral law. Now, we're going to talk about each of the commandments because the moral law is known to Christians, Jews, and Muslims by a positive divine revelation. The moral law is written on the human heart. This is why everybody knows that stealing is wrong, why everybody knows that murder is wrong, why everyone knows that lying is wrong. It's part of human nature, what we call the natural law. But there are specific requirements that are made of people who believe in the God of Abraham, Isaac, and Jacob. The first three of the Ten Commandments pertain directly to our relationship to God. One of them is quite specific, to observe the Sabbath day, the holy day. Others are very general, not to kill, not to commit adultery, not to steal. These are general moral laws that would be shared by all decent human beings who admit that there is good and evil. Now, I told you that I was fed up. I'm frightened to death about the future of Western civilization, because over and over again in our century, Western civilization, the dominant military force in the world, has politely forgotten that there is right and wrong. Recently, a professor at Princeton University, oddly enough, the professor of ethics, has proposed that parents should have the right to discontinue the life of a child born to them, even after some weeks and months, if the child is not agreeable to them. He has proposed that people who are quite elderly, or perhaps seriously mentally ill, should be killed. You know, euthanasia. Euthanasia means happy death. He's a professor of ethics. There's a tremendous hue and cry about this at Princeton. But I will be happy to tell you, on the other side, at the pro-life march this year in Washington, in which there were an immense number of demonstrators, the average age of the demonstrators being about 25,

I figured the whole average age of the place was 25 that day, and if I dropped dead, it would have gone down to 24. There must have been at least 85 to 100,000, at least. Hardly makes the newspapers at all, because the newspapers are all, and the media, slanted strongly against life. And as the procession, or the, we call it a procession, the demonstration opened, there was a great big sign. Students of Princeton University protest abortion. They stand up for life. I was so happy, because when I was 11 years old, I helped my father lay out the excavation for the Firestone Library in Princeton University. My father worked for Turner Construction, and they had to start the building on Monday, and he worked on the previous Saturday to lay out the whole. And I always felt a special something for Princeton. And I am horrified that the very things that were proposed by the Nazis, called life unworthy of life, are now proposed at this university. But let me tell you that this does not reflect the thinking of large numbers of students and very young people. And the pro-life march this year gave those who were there great hope, because more and more young people are rejecting and rebelling against the moral decay of Western civilization. How do we know it's decaying? What norms can we use to analyze that decay, to objectify it? Well, let me tell you that the God of Abraham, Isaac, and Jacob was not bashful about telling the people what he thought. In both Exodus 20:17 and Deuteronomy 6:21, we have the giving of the Ten Commandments, or the law. I'm going today in this program to use the shorter reading, simply for time, which is Deuteronomy 5:6-21. When I told somebody that I was doing a series on the Ten Commandments, they said, you better read them, because some people don't even know them. And it's not surprising. It's amazing what the civil government will allow to go on in public school, but they will not allow the Ten Commandments. Can I read them to you? These are as they are in Deuteronomy. You remember that the law of the Lord was proclaimed on Mount Sinai for the children of Israel there in the desert. It was proclaimed when they were misbehaving. The human race usually is misbehaving. And they were proclaimed in majesty and power, in physical phenomena that we would call earthquakes and lightning and thunder. Precisely what this phenomena was, it was a theophany, a manifestation of God. It was lightning like no lightning that had ever been, and thunder like no thunder that had ever been heard. And this is what Moses heard. I am the Lord your God, who brought you out of the land of Egypt and out of the house of bondage. You shall have no strange God before me. You shall not take the name of the Lord your God in vain. Observe the Sabbath day and keep it holy. Honor your father and your mother. You shall not kill. Neither shall you commit adultery. Neither shall you steal. Neither shall you bear false witness against your neighbor. Neither shall you covet or unlawfully desire your neighbor's wife. Neither shall you unlawfully desire any goods that belong to your neighbor. Now, in the course of time, the different denominations have listed the Ten Commandments
In slightly different ways. They get them all there. The reading of the Ten Commandments that most Western people are familiar with is the numeration and reading that was given by Saint Augustine in the 4th and 5th century. You must remember that the Ten Commandments are absolutely, positively kept by Jesus Christ if you are a Christian. Sometimes people misunderstand Saint Paul when he speaks about the law and that the followers of Christ are not under the law. He was talking about the ritual observances of the Mosaic law, which early Christians did not believe that they were obliged to keep, for instance, abstaining from eating pork, or using the seventh day of the week, the Shabbat, the Sabbath, as the holy day. But nobody ever thought that they didn't have to teach the Ten Commandments. Jesus says, if you would enter life, keep the commandments. And this is in the story of the rich young man who asked, what must I do to have eternal life? Matthew 19:16-19. Jesus obviously supports, validates, requires the observance of the Ten Commandments. And when asked what commandment is the greatest, he says in Matthew 22:37-40, you shall love the Lord your God with all your heart, with all your soul, with all your mind. This is the greatest and first commandment. And the second is like it, you shall love your neighbor as yourself. On these two commandments hang the whole law and the prophets. Moses long before had told the children of Israel, choose life, choose death, choose a blessing, choose a curse. What a beautiful phrase. Choose life. I almost wonder if prophetically Moses knew that we would someday be locked into the terrible culture of death. Choose life, choose death, choose a blessing, choose a curse. And Moses had said, if you love the Lord your God by walking in his ways and by keeping his commandments and his statutes and his ordinances, then you shall live and multiply. This is in Deuteronomy 30, when he's saying goodbye to the children of Israel. Why in the world would people not want to observe the Ten Commandments? Because temporarily, sin is enjoyable or prestigious or what have you. It's a lie. And I see the whole culture from which I come involved in a terrible lie, the denial of sexual responsibility, the undermining of family life. And don't tell me I don't know what I'm talking about. For 40 years, I worked with the poor as a priest. First 14 years, just with poor children. Right this minute, in the Good Counsel Homes with Chris Bell, I'm responsible completely for the financial support of 60 homeless mothers out of the street and their children. Don't tell me. I know thousands of kids who were born outside of a normal family situation. I know hundreds of women who hate men because they have been abused and misused. Don't tell me. I've been around. And I see our culture. I see what comes across television, and especially on the internet, abusing everybody, not just women, but men, not just girls, but boys. And what does it do? Tell me about it. I live in New York. In Midtown Manhattan is a stainless steel monster that grinds up human beings and spits the bloody pieces into the street because we do not observe the law of the Lord. Even if you are not a person of the book,
a Christian, a Jew,

are Muslim, because we all share the first five books of the Bible where the Ten Commandments are. Perhaps you're Buddhist or Hindu or somebody searching for God or another religion. Listen to these words of Saint Irenaeus, written in the second century, martyr bishop of Lyon. The Lord prescribed love toward God and taught justice toward the neighbor, so that man would be neither unjust nor unworthy of God. And thus, through the Ten Commandments, God prepared man to become his friend and to live in harmony with his neighbor. There was also always a requirement in the hearts of human beings to observe the divine law. Irenaeus continues, from the beginning, God has planted into the hearts of human beings the precepts of a natural law. Then he was content to remind them, and this was the Ten Commandments. I think you're going to find this series interesting, but I hope you find it more than interesting. I hope you find it helpful. I'm amazed when I travel around how many people tell me they remember what I said. I don't remember what I said. I'm too old. I was getting on the plane the other day to Chicago in New York, coming down the aisle, and three men separately all stood up, shook hands with me. Father, I watch you on EWTN. Now, I grew up in an Irish-Jewish neighborhood. I can tell the difference between the Irish and the Jews. All three of these men were Jewish. And finally, the last man who shook hands with me, I said, would you mind me asking, aren't you Jewish? He said, sure, I'm Jewish. I said, well, what are you doing watching EWTN? He says, listen, you got a Jewish sense of humor. Well, it's not unexpected. Jersey City, I lived in an Irish-Jewish neighborhood. A laugh a minute. You see two old ladies coming toward each other on the street, and one would say to the other, and how is yourself? And the other would say, don't ask, don't ask. It was a much simpler world than the one in which we live. Everybody acted like they believed in the divine law, the moral law. On Saturday afternoon, you could go to the movies, you worked Saturday morning, earned your dime. You went to the movies and it was a cowboy story or a detective story and a love story. And you know what? The love stories were all absolutely chaste. They presented an ideal of human love and affection, which was very, very noble. Perhaps nowadays people would say it was a bit unrealistic or repressed. I want to tell you, they were great actors and actresses. Greer Garson, Loretta Young. Oh, I remember them. They were people who communicated a great sense of respect. I don't want to make a long list, but I always liked Marjorie Main the best myself, but she wasn't in love stories. What's happened? What's happened is we're being told lies against the moral law. I told you the other day I was at Stanford, supposed to be very secular. I sat down to have my bagel for lunch. The young man sitting next to me was wearing a yarmulke. Three students came up to me. They all wanted to talk about religion. I gave my lecture. I asked the same group of students last year, who is the most important moral figure in the international scene? In 15 seconds, these students in a secular university said John Paul II. And I said, who's next? Took a little time, a few minutes, and these students in a secular university came up with the Dalai Lama, the leaders of the two largest, most traditional religions in the world. Don't tell me, not only is the American media scene corrupt, it is also dishonest. When I was at Stanford University, I went to see one of the distinguished members of the administration, a dean, and everybody was talking about it because he was resigning to become a Catholic priest. A Catholic priest.

0: He's getting email, all sorts of letters congratulating him. In an environment where the Catholic clergy are dragged through the media every single week, we're made the laughingstock and the scandal of our country. Well, I want to tell the little media establishment that you're not going to make it. And you're not going to make it because it says in the 119th Psalm, "Blessed are they whose way is blameless and who walk in the law of the Lord. Blessed are they who keep his testimonies, who seek him with their whole heart, and who do no wrong. Thou hast commanded thy precepts to be kept diligently. Oh, that my ways may be steadfast in keeping thy laws. Then I shall not be put to shame, having my eyes fixed on all thy commandments." Brothers and sisters, whatever your religious persuasion, join me in this series on the Ten Commandments. And we'll not only learn a good deal, I'm not going to go through every commandment, every precept, I'm going to do meditations on why these things like honesty and justice and purity and respect and worship of God and awe of God, why these things bring out the very best in every human heart. God bless you.
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0: Hello, brothers and sisters. This is Jim and Joy Pinto for Marriage in God's Plan. Joy spoke a phrase to me one day as we were communicating, having a conversation, and it sort of turned into an argument. And Joy said to me in the midst of this argument, "Are you trying to win?" And I said to her when she asked me that question, I said, "Yes, I am trying to win." And Joy said to me, "You know, I'm not trying to win. I'm for you. I'm your best cheerleader. I'm not trying to win. I just want to know what God's will is for us in regards to what we're discussing here." And that just turned my whole world around regarding communication, regarding how we should be relating to one another. Are you trying to win, or are you trying to discern God's will?
1: With us, we're very passionate about everything. And when we fight, and when we do fight, we try to fight fairly. And so in communicating, when I realized that Jim, being a competitor and being a man, was looking to win, and I was like, "Hey, we're not about winning. We just want to solve the problem." And so we did that then with our children, so we could say, "This isn't about one up on you and who's scoring and victory for me. This is about, we got God's mind, we both surrendered our flesh to what was happening here, got rid of the pride, and we got on with the program."
0: Well, I thank God for what Joy taught me in that moment, and we've tried to use it over these 32 years of marriage. We're not combatants, we're partners. We're companions seeking to discern God's will. This is Joy and Jim Pinto for Marriage and God's Plan, and God bless you and yours.
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3: The Holy Spirit in relationship to our understanding of sin. Our Blessed Lord said that the Holy Spirit would convict us of sin. When do we come to a real understanding of sin? Our Lord says here, through the Holy Spirit. No one really grasps the evil of sin if he thinks it is just the breaking of a law. That is why the crucifixion is the manifestation of sin. That is unbelief in its essence, the absolute refusal to have the love and the blessings of God. Now, the Holy Spirit reveals to us that sin is the refusal to accept that deliverance purchased by Christ. And nothing but the Spirit can convince us really of sin. How often, for example, our conscience can be smothered by repeated evil actions. We rationalize our evil deeds. Public opinion sometimes even approves of sin.
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4: 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Pepperoni

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0: I'm Dr. Scott Hahn, and I want to invite you to register for our newest video study, premiering this coming Ash Wednesday, February 22nd, entitled Holy is His Name. 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
1: Fathers are an indispensable reflection of God the Father to their children. One summer, my husband worked in the inner city of Pittsburgh with four former Black Panthers who'd become Christians. The first day, he referred to God the Father, and one of the men corrected him. He was not to refer to God as Father, since almost all of the teens had had difficult experiences with their dads. They were either absent or drunk and abusive, hurting them and their mothers. They thought it'd be better to refer to God as Mother. Scott urged the leaders to take a different approach. He knew they were speaking from experience about the failure of fathers. But since the fathers had failed, the only hope for a new generation of young men to become good fathers was to help them know God the Father personally. Their Heavenly Father could be and can always be trusted to keep His promises. He is faithful in His loving fatherly care. By God's grace, fathers can imitate God the Father. They can love their children better because they receive the Father's love personally. They can provide safety because they have found safety in the Lord. As Proverbs 18:10 says, quote, "The name of the Lord is a strong tower. The righteous man runs into it and is safe," end quote. They love the Lord with all of their strength by offering that strength to their families. They have wisdom to share with the children, guiding their growth because they pursue wisdom, insight, understanding, and knowledge, as the writer of Proverbs urges chapter after chapter. Dads are essential to the development of their children. Dads are critical to the purity of their daughters. They communicate the dignity and worth of each young woman through their own unconditional love for her. When I was in junior high school, with all the challenges of a prepubescent teen, you know, kind of gangly and starting to get acne, I'd be coming down the stairs and my dad would spot me and he'd start singing, "Here she comes, Miss America." And I would blush and say, "Oh, Dad." I knew I wasn't beautiful like Miss America, but I also knew that in my father's eyes, I was beautiful. I was special. Dads, you can communicate that. Dads are also important in the maturity of their sons. They provide healthy outlets for their energy in work and play. They reinforce the desires of their sons to protect and defend those who are weak, and they help them to control their own emerging strength. Fathers provide future orientation for the family. They help their children see their potential. They motivate them to work hard toward goals. They focus on character building more than comfort, spurring their children toward larger life goals. And adult children who honor their father receive blessing. As Sirach 3:8-9 say, quote, "Honor your father by word and deed, that a blessing from him may come upon you. For a father's blessing strengthens the houses of his children," end quote. I want to talk a little bit about the strength of a father. Fathers need to know their own strengths as well as their limits. Sirach 5:2 says, quote, "Rely not on your own strength in following the desires of your heart," end quote. There is so much we can do in our own strength, but the Lord does not ask us to do this. We're to do everything, including parenting, in the strength of the Lord. Instead, fathers provide a refuge for their children when they rely on the

strength of God the Father. Proverbs 30, verse 5 says, quote, "Every word of God proves true. He is a shield to those who take refuge in him," end quote. And according to Sirach 14:26, if a dad guides his family with wisdom, quote, "he will place his children under her wisdom's shelter," end quote. Isn't this what fathers desire? Discipline from dad is essential. And we'll go into a lot more details about methods of discipline and how we adjust for ages in coming sessions. But it's not enough for the mom to make the children obey. That may seem like the easier path for some dads, since their time can be limited with their children. And who wants to spend the limited time you have in conflict? But God calls fathers not to relinquish their role to the mothers. It's to back up mom, but also to provide discipline and guidance themselves. This is a lifelong task. Though you change in how you parent young children, older children, and adults, you never stop parenting, and you need to never stop. In speaking to fathers, the author of Sirach writes in chapter 7, 23 to 25, quote, "Do you have children? Discipline them. Make them obedient from their youth. Do you have daughters? Be concerned for their chastity, and do not show yourself too indulgent with them. Give a daughter in marriage. You have finished a great task, but give her to a man of understanding," end quote. Dads are larger and louder than they realize, especially in relation to small children. Sirach 4:30 warns, quote, "Do not be like a lion in your home," end quote. What will fathers do with their strength? They can use it to make their families, their wife and their children, feel unsafe, even attacked. Or they can use it to make them feel safe and protected. When a father shares his strength with his family, he gives them a sense of shelter. Isaiah 32:2 says, quote, "Each will be like a hiding place from the wind, a covert from the tempest, like streams of water in a dry place, like the shade of a great rock in a weary land," end quote. A father's strength is a gift, especially when family members feel their strength, his strength, for them. It's not easy to learn to be a good father, especially if a man was not raised by a caring, attentive father. Wives must support their husbands as these men learn to be fathers. It can be such a challenging learning curve. No new father holds his firstborn in his arms and knows how to father this particular child well. It takes time, good examples, input from trusted guides, a lot of prayer, and getting to know that particular child. It also means that as wives, we lend our support and encouragement rather than complain and criticize their efforts to father. Who are the godly men in his life to whom he can go for wisdom? Could his own grandfathers, if they're living, or father or father-in-law, be one of those godly men praying for him to have wisdom and insight? Is there a men's group at the local parish he can join to find a mentor, someone who may be in a stage of life ahead of his? Hopefully, wives will appreciate their husband's gift of strength and, if it is misused, communicate it privately to them. At all times, wives should encourage an attitude of love and respect from the children toward their dad. Now, there is a warning I want to give, and that's a danger of a DUI. And that's not driving while under the influence of intoxication. It's discipline under the influence of anger. This can be a problem for both fathers and mothers. First, it is possible to be angry and not sin. Ephesians 4, 26 and 27 says, quote, "Be angry, but do not sin. Do not let the sun go down on your anger and give no opportunity to the devil," end quote. However, anger is often expressed in a way that brings more harm than good. Proverbs 29:11 says, quote, "A fool gives full vent to his anger, but a wise man quietly holds it back," end quote. When a father disciplines in anger, he is in danger of losing self-control and harming or hurting a child physically or verbally. Proverbs 25:28, quote, "A man without self-control is like a city broken into and left without walls," end quote. The child can feel the lack of safety and protection, like a city whose protective walls have crumbled. Proverbs 14:17, quote, "A man of quick temper acts foolishly, but a man of discretion is patient," end quote. St. Paul specifically addresses fathers in his letter to believers at Colossae. In Colossians

3:20 and 21, quote, "Children, obey your parents in everything, for this pleases the Lord. Fathers, do not provoke your children, lest they become discouraged," end quote. Requiring obedience is not the same as provoking children to anger. It's about how much we require and how, our tone, our words, our own actions. St. Paul tells the same thing to the Ephesian Christians with an addition, quote, from Ephesians 6:4. "Fathers, do not provoke your children to anger, but bring them up in the discipline and instruction of the Lord," end quote. It's not enough not to frustrate or discourage our children. Fathers are to guide their children in what will please the Lord and what will please their parents. Do we as parents allow the Lord to discipline us and disciple us? How can we guide them without receiving instruction ourselves? We have so much to learn. We need to be patient with ourselves. It is ongoing parenting from the Lord, and we need to receive that so that we can be that much better of a parent to each individual child. Fathers are not the only parents who get frustrated with their children. Mothers can get angry too. One morning I did what I do not ever recommend. I tried to juggle housework, laundry, and homeschooling. I set up the boys with their schoolwork and I left to complete a task. Gabriel, age 4, was dawdling with a simple assignment. Instead of helping him, I became impatient. I took him by the hand and marched him into the next room, and I said, "You just sit here and think about it." He looked up at me with tears in his eyes, and he said, "I don't want to go to heaven." I couldn't believe my ears. I said, "Why are you dragging heaven into this?" And his reply cut me to the core. "Because I don't want to live with you forever." Immediately, I saw what I'd done. I fell on my knees and I said, "Oh, Gabe, I wouldn't want to live with me forever either. Please forgive me for being so harsh with you." And of course, he forgave me quickly. He jumped up and gave me a hug, and we were back on track. It's not that we don't have a right to require obedience from our children. We need to require obedience for their sake. Learning to obey prepares them to be able to respond in obedience to God. That's the primary end. It's not a power play. It's not, "I'm bigger and stronger and smarter, and so you're going to do what I say you're going to do." It's always for their good and ultimately for their response to Almighty God. A weak response to a child's disobedience is not the same as showing them grace. Mothers can be reduced to pleading or whining, which demeans us. Fathers can either be reduced to men fuming or withdrawing or bellowing, which diminishes them in everyone's eyes. Neither response expresses parental maturity. Instead, we need to regain our own composure before we respond to our child, even if we have to call for a timeout and leave the room briefly to regain our own composure. Proverbs 15:1 says, quote, "A soft answer turns away wrath, but a harsh word stirs up anger," end quote. We want to offer a peaceful response that quells a quarrel instead of expressing anger and its fruits: irritability, fault-finding, criticism, a lack of charity, spreading discord, and being discontent. I found a wonderful illustration of this in Reader's Digest. An older woman observed a young mother pushing a grocery cart with her young child seated. More than once they passed, and each time the older woman heard the mother say, "Barbara, be patient. You can do this. Barbara, we're almost done." When the older woman found herself behind this young mom at the checkout, she leaned forward and she said, "Ma'am, you are so patient with Barbara." To which the young mother replied, "I'm Barbara." Her words had been to herself. Her encouraging words for patience and self-control were showing that she knew she needed self-control in order to have a calmer demeanor with her daughter.
We must guard our words and attitudes

0: in expressing anger. St. James cautions in chapter 1, 19 and 20, quote, "Know this, my beloved brethren, let every man be quick to hear, slow to speak, slow to anger, for the anger of man does not work the righteousness of God," end quote. Fittingly, my father chose this passage for what we would memorize on our family vacation one year. Many times on vacation, my dad would interrupt a squabble to ask us to recite our vacation verses. It was a great corrective and helped us get back on track, showing each other respect and helping us cooperate. Let's be quick to hear, slow to speak, and slow to anger with our children. One day I took my three little ones by myself to Mass. They were 4, 5, and 2, 2 and a half. I was convicted during Mass that I had been harsh with them that morning, especially trying to get out the door to Mass of all things. Except for COVID protocol, if this is the only time I've chosen to receive the Eucharist in my hand, I wanted to remember that the hand that had touched Jesus should only touch my children like Jesus would. And it did make a profound difference in my interactions with the kids that day. Father James McAlone said, quote, "Even temper, the holding of anger in check, is the bringing of self-love into subjection. Even temper is attractive, helps build the community spirit, and keeps down all that tends to anger, for it seeks under varying circumstances to be pleasant, amiable, agreeable, mild, patient," end quote. It's the getting along with others through a constant and insistent practice of charity. Our children should receive discipline in charity, especially from us. For more information on conflict resolution and anger management, I refer you to chapter 10 of my book, Chosen and Cherished, Biblical Wisdom for Your Marriage. That chart, the anger ladder, applies very well to parenting and not just marriage. It helps identify steps to growth and self-control for us and for our children. And it's especially important when we want to correct misbehavior without anger. It's an opportunity for us to model virtue, the virtue of obedience, for our children. Children do not just need a parent. They need both mother and father. Every child has a mother. Every child has a father. No matter how a child was conceived, every child craves love from both his own mother and his own father. Each child longs for there to be love between the mother and father who created him or her. Foster care and adoption have provided loving alternatives for difficult home life situations, but even then, it's clear that a child's heart longs for reconnection with the mother and father who created him or her. Though divorce may satisfy the adults with a reprieve from each other and the conflicts that they have, a child's heart is broken in the process, and wounds are created no matter how resilient parents assume the children will be. In the U.S., we're adrift in a sea of false definitions of marriage, family, men, women, searching for meaningful relationships and family connectedness because we're no longer anchored to the meaning of family, which is God. Yes, a team, a business, a community in general can be like a family if we actually know what a family is. As Christians, we can be the clearest witness to this reality if we dare. We need to support and defend the Christian family in our society. The Catechism of the Catholic Church offers us some insights. In number 2204, it says, quote, "The Christian family is a community of faith, hope, and charity. It assumes singular importance in the church, as is evident in the New Testament," end quote. We need to pray for ways to live this more profoundly, our call to be a community of faith, hope, and love within our home. Inspirations will come as we pray for each child, led by the Holy Spirit. We need to pray for this. The Catechism in 2205 says, quote, "The Christian family is a communion of persons, a sign, an image of the communion of the Father and the Son and the Holy Spirit. In the procreation and education of children, it reflects the Father's work of creation. It is called to partake of the prayer and sacrifice of Christ, and daily prayer and the reading of the Word of God strengthen it in charity. The Christian family has an evangelizing and missionary task," end quote. What are the resources we need as parents to lead our family in a life of prayer, reading God's word together and talking about the faith? How do we share the faith with others? And how do we challenge our own children to begin to share the faith with others? Catechism 2206, quote, "The relationships within the family bring an affinity of feelings, affections, and interests arising above all from the members' respect for one another," end quote. In our parenting, how can we demonstrate respect for one another, caring for each other's feelings, being affectionate, and noting the interests of each family member? How eager are we to get to know each other's gifts, abilities, dreams, hopes, fears, challenges, strengths, weaknesses? We all long to be known. Will we take the time and effort to truly know each other so we can more genuinely love and care for each other? That's a lifetime assignment, and we begin anew every day. The Catechism 2207, quote, "The family is the original cell of social life. The family is the community in which, from childhood, one can learn moral values, begin to honor God, and make good use of freedom. Family life is an initiation into life in society," end quote. Are we communicating why we believe what we believe? It's not enough to have them obey because we say so. We want to plant the reasons in their heart so they obey from the heart. How can we effectively teach our moral values so that we share them together? The Catechism in 2208 says, quote, "The family should live in such a way that its members learn to care and take responsibility for the young, the old, the sick, the handicapped, and the poor," end quote. How do we live charity within the walls of our home and extending outside the home into society alongside our children? As we pray as parents about these specific goals for family life, we can trust the Holy Spirit to lead us in honoring Him with godly offspring. This will build up every family member, as well as the church, and ultimately our society as well. And may God bless us as we explore more practical ways of how we can live this out in coming times together. And now it's time for us to take a question from our listener. Dear Kimberly, you talk about becoming a student of each child. What does that mean? I'm overwhelmed at the thought and I don't know where to begin. Well, thank you for asking. And again, this is always a work in progress, right? And we don't know from when they're very small, all of their likes and dislikes and all of that will develop, but it's ongoing as we explore that person. I would encourage you to ask them questions and maybe even begin sort of a 3x5 card system, gathering data on from that interaction. You might want to sit down and ask them, what is their favorite snack? What's their favorite meal? For birthdays, I used to serve whatever was their favorite dinner, and it often surprised me. I would have guessed something different. And of course, that can change. What's their favorite color? Do they wish they had pets? What's their favorite place to go as a family? You can have a card that notes their current clothing size and preference for color and style. You can have another one as they make suggestions. Oh, I really wish I had a new bike, or I wish I could rollerblade, or I'd love to learn to play the piano, and pick up on these cues and then follow up. Was that just a passing fancy because They happened to see a friend who played the piano really beautifully, or is this actually something in their heart that you could then pick up on and help develop? You could have an additional card for key contacts, their teachers or coaches, tutors. And then once a year, talk with them privately, maybe take them out for coffee or a hamburger at McDonald's and ask them, what would they like to do in the new year? What skill would they like to learn? What language might they like to learn? Is there a spiritual goal? And then just really incorporate that into your prayer. Lord, how can I help this child who shows such interest in serving others find a way to volunteer, maybe assisting in volunteering together as parent and child? Or this child wants to learn a language. Help me find the right language. Help me find the right program or tutor, etc. I believe as we take seriously the personhood of each child and we learn who they are and what their likes and dislikes are, we can be that much more effective in parenting them. Let's close in a word of prayer. In the name of the Father, and of the Son, and of the Holy Spirit, amen. Most gracious Lord, we thank you for the privilege and opportunity we have to be born into a family, and for many of us to establish a family. And we ask, Lord, for wisdom and insight from your Holy Spirit to know how to communicate your fatherly love and care for each person. And we pray this in the precious name of Jesus. Father, Son, and Holy Spirit, amen. God bless you. Thank you for joining me for this episode of Beloved and Blessed. To have your questions answered on the show, please send me an email at Kimberly@belovedandblessed.com. God bless you.
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1: The month of September is devoted to Our Lady of Sorrows. It commemorates the profound union of heart that existed between the Mother of the Redeemer and the Savior, through which she experienced many interior sorrows as a consequence of His mission. We ask Mary to pray for us, so that we can unite ourselves to her in her sorrow, in the hope that we will one day also share her joy in the triumph of her Son.
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3: 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St. Carlo Acutis, the first millennial saint, combined his faith and technological skills to serve God. Born in London in 1991, Carlo grew up in Milan, Italy. He had an extraordinary love for Jesus from childhood and a deep devotion to the Eucharist. He attended Mass regularly, taught catechesis in his parish, and cared for Milan's poor and homeless. He used his computer skills to build parish websites. His desire to share the faith led him to build a website to document Eucharistic miracles and Marian apparitions around the world. At age 15, Carlo was diagnosed with leukemia. He offered his pain and suffering to God for the Church, remaining confident in God's will. He died in 2006 and was canonized in 2025. May the life of St. Carlo Acutis inspire you to grow closer to Christ today. St. Carlo, pray for us. To sign up for the Daily

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3: 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We also get to witness the first celebration of the Feast of Hanukkah.
2: Hi, my name is Father Mike Schmitz, and you're listening to the Bible in a Year, where we encounter God's voice and live life through the lens of Scripture. Using the Great Adventure Bible timeline, we'll read all the way from Genesis to Revelation, discovering how the story of salvation unfolds and how we fit into that story today. The Great Adventure Bible timeline was developed by Jeff Cavins and is provided by Ascension, who produced and funded this program. It is day 285. We are 4 days into the Maccabean Revolt. We're reading 1 Maccabees chapter 4, Sirach chapter 10, 11, and 12, as well as Proverbs chapter 22, verses 9 through 12. The first book of Maccabees, chapter 4, the battle at Emmaus. Now, Gorgias took 5,000 infantry and 1,000 picked cavalry, and this division moved out by night to fall upon the camp of the Jews and attack them suddenly. Men from the citadel were his guides, but Judas heard of it, and he and his mighty men moved out to attack the king's force in Emmaus while the division was still absent from the camp. When Gorgias entered the camp of Judas by night, he found no one there, so he looked for them in the hills because he said, "These men are fleeing from us." At daybreak, Judas appeared in the plain with 3,000 men, but they did not have armor and swords such as they desired. And they saw the camp of the Gentiles strong and fortified with cavalry round about it. And these men were trained in war. But Judas said to the men who were with him, "Do not fear their numbers or be afraid when they charge. Remember how our fathers were saved at the Red Sea when Pharaoh with his forces pursued them. And now let us cry to heaven to see whether he will favor us and remember his covenant with our fathers and crush this army before us today. Then all the Gentiles will know that there is one who redeems and saves Israel." When the foreigners looked up and saw them coming against them, they went forth from their camp to battle. Then the men with Judas blew their trumpets and engaged in battle. The Gentiles were crushed and fled into the plain, and all those in the rear fell by the sword. They pursued them to Gezerah and to the plains of Idumea, and to Izadas and Jamnia, and 3,000 of them fell. Then Judas and his force turned back from pursuing them, and he said to the people, "Do not be greedy for plunder, for there is a battle before us. Gorgias and his force are near us in the hills. But stand now against our enemies and fight them, and afterward seize the plunder boldly." Just as Judas was finishing this speech, a detachment appeared, coming out of the hills. They saw that their army had been put to flight and that the Jews were burning the camp, for the smoke that was seen showed what had happened. When they perceived this, they were greatly frightened. And when they also saw the army of Judas draw up in the plain for battle, they all fled into the land of the Philistines. Then Judas returned to plunder the camp, and they seized much gold and silver and cloth dyed blue and sea purple and great riches. On their return, they sang hymns and praises to heaven, "For he is good, for his mercy endures forever." Thus Israel had a great deliverance that day. First Campaign of Lysias. Those of the foreigners who escaped went and reported to Lysias all that had happened. When he heard it, he was perplexed and discouraged, for things had not happened to Israel as he had intended, nor had they turned out as the king had commanded him. But the next year, he mustered 60,000 picked infantrymen and 5,000 cavalry to subdue them. They came to Idumea and encamped at Bet-Zur, and Judas met them with 10,000 men. When he saw that the army was strong, he prayed, saying, Blessed are you, O Savior of Israel, who did crush the attack of the mighty warrior by the hand of your servant David, and did give the camp of the Philistines into the hands of Jonathan, the son of Saul, and of the man who carried his armor. So do you hem in this army by the hand of your people Israel, and let them be ashamed of their troops and their cavalry. Fill them with cowardice, melt the boldness of their strength, let them tremble in their destruction. Strike them down with the sword of those who love you, and let all who know your name praise you with hymns. Then both sides attacked, and there fell of the army of Lysias 5,000 men. They fell in action. And when Lysias saw the rout of his troops and observed the boldness which inspired those of Judas, and how ready they were either to live or to die nobly, he departed to Antioch and enlisted mercenaries to invade Judea again with an even larger army. Cleansing and dedication of the temple. Then said Judas and his brothers, "Behold, our enemies are crushed. Let us go up to cleanse the sanctuary and dedicate it." So all the army assembled, and they went up to Mount Zion. And they saw the sanctuary desolate, the altar profaned, and the gates burned. In the courts they saw bushes sprung up as in a thicket or as on one of the mountains. They also saw the chambers of the priests in ruins. Then they tore their clothes and mourned with great lamentation and sprinkled themselves with ashes. They fell face down on the ground and sounded the signal on the trumpets and cried out to heaven. Then Judas detailed men to fight against those in the citadel until he had cleansed the sanctuary. He chose blameless priests devoted to the law, and they cleansed the sanctuary and removed the defiled stones to an unclean place. They deliberated what to do about the altar of burnt offering, which had been profaned, and they thought it best to tear it down, lest it bring reproach upon them, for the Gentiles had defiled it. So they tore down the altar and stored the stones in a convenient place on the temple hill until there should

built a new altar like the former one. They also rebuilt the sanctuary and the interior of the temple and consecrated the courts. They made new holy vessels and brought the lampstand, the altar of incense, and the table into the temple. Then they burned incense on the altar and lighted the lamps on the lampstand, and these gave light in the temple. They placed the bread on the table and hung up the curtains. Thus they finished all the work they had undertaken. Early in the morning, on the 25th day of the ninth month, which is the month of Chislev, in the 148th year, they rose and offered sacrifice as the law directs on the new altar of burnt offerings which they had built. At the very season and on the very day that the Gentiles had profaned it, it was dedicated with songs and harps and lutes and cymbals. All the people fell on their faces and worshipped and blessed heaven who had prospered them. So they celebrated the dedication of the altar for 8 days and offered burnt offerings with gladness. They offered a sacrifice of deliverance and praise. They decorated the front of the temple with golden crowns and small shields. They restored the gates and the chambers for the priests and furnished them with doors. There was very great gladness among the people, and the reproach of the Gentiles was removed. Then Judas and his brothers and all the assembly of Israel determined that every year at that season the days of the dedication of the altar should be observed with gladness and joy for 8 days, beginning with the 25th day of the month of Chislev. At that time they fortified Mount Zion with high walls and strong towers round about, to keep the Gentiles from coming and trampling them down as they had done before. And he stationed a garrison there to hold it. He also fortified Beth Zur, so that the people might have a stronghold that faced Idumea. The Book of Sirach, Chapter 10. A wise magistrate will educate his people, and the rule of an understanding man will be well ordered. Like the magistrate of the people, so are his officials, and like the ruler of the city, so are all its inhabitants. An undisciplined king will ruin his people, but his city will grow through the understanding of its rulers. The government of the earth is in the hands of the Lord, and over it he will raise up the right man for the time. The success of a man is in the hands of the Lord, and he confers his honor upon the person of the scribe. Do not be angry with your neighbor for any injury, and do not attempt anything by acts of insolence. Arrogance is hateful before the Lord and before men, and injustice is outrageous to both. Sovereignty passes from nation to nation on account of injustice and insolence and wealth. How can he who is dust and ashes be proud? For even in life his bowels decay. A long illness baffles the physician. The king of today will die tomorrow. For when a man is dead, he will inherit creeping things and wild beasts and worms. The beginning of man's pride is to depart from the Lord. His heart has forsaken his Maker. For the beginning of pride is sin, and the man who clings to it pours out abominations. Therefore, the Lord brought upon them extraordinary afflictions and destroyed them utterly. The Lord has cast down the thrones of rulers and has seated the lowly in their place. The Lord has plucked up the roots of the nations and has planted the humble in their place. The Lord has overthrown the lands of the nations and has destroyed them to the foundations of the earth. He has removed some of them and destroyed them, and has extinguished the memory of them from the earth. Pride was not created for men, nor fierce anger for those born of women. What race is worthy of honor? The human race. What race is worthy of honor? Those who fear the Lord. What race is unworthy of honor? The human race. What race is unworthy of honor? Those who transgress the commandments. Among brothers, their leader is worthy of honor, and those who fear the Lord are worthy of honor in his eyes. The rich and the eminent and the poor, their glory is the fear of the Lord. It is not right to despise an intelligent poor man, nor is it proper to honor a sinful man. The nobleman and the judge and the ruler will be honored, but none of them is greater than the man who fears the Lord. Free men will be at the service of a wise servant, and a man of understanding will not grumble. Do not make a display of your wisdom when you do your work, nor glorify yourself at a time when you are in want. Better is a man who works and has an abundance of everything than one who goes about boasting but lacks bread. My son, glorify yourself with humility, and ascribe to yourself honor according to your worth. Who will justify the man that sins against himself, and who will honor the man that dishonors his own life? A poor man is honored for his knowledge, while a rich man is honored for his wealth. A man honored in poverty
How much more in wealth?

and a man dishonored in wealth, how much more in poverty? Chapter 11. The wisdom of a humble man will lift up his head and will seat him among the great. Do not praise a man for his good looks, nor loathe a man because of his appearance. The bee is small among flying creatures, but her product is the best of sweet things. Do not boast about wearing fine clothes, nor exalt yourself in the day that you are honored. For the works of the Lord are wonderful, and his works are concealed from men. Many kings have had to sit on the ground, but one who was never thought of has worn a crown. Many rulers have been greatly disgraced, and illustrious men have been handed over to others. Do not find fault before you investigate. First, consider, and then reprove. Do not answer before you have heard, nor interrupt a speaker in the midst of his words. Do not argue about a matter which does not concern you, nor sit with sinners when they judge a case. My son, do not busy yourself with many matters. If you multiply activities, you will not go unpunished. And if you pursue, you will not overtake. And by fleeing, you will not escape. There is a man who works and toils and presses on, but is so much the more in want. There is another who is slow and needs help, who lacks strength and abounds in poverty, but the eyes of the Lord look upon him for his good. He lifts him out of his low estate and raises up his head so that many are amazed at him. Good things and bad, life and death, poverty and wealth come from the Lord. The gift of the Lord endures for those who are godly, and what he approves will have lasting success. There is a man who is rich through his diligence and self-denial, and this is the reward allotted to him. When he says, "I have found rest, and now I shall enjoy my goods," he does not know how much time will pass until he leaves them to others and dies. Stand by your covenant and attend to it, and grow old in your work. Do not wonder at the works of a sinner, but trust in the Lord and keep at your toil. For it is easy in the sight of the Lord to enrich a poor man quickly and suddenly. The blessing of the Lord is the reward of the godly, and quickly God causes his blessing to flourish. Do not say, "What do I need? And what prosperity could be mine in the future?" Do not say, "I have enough, and what calamity could happen to me in the future?" In the day of prosperity, adversity is forgotten, and in the day of adversity, prosperity is not remembered. For it is easy in the sight of the Lord to reward a man on the day of death according to his conduct. The misery of an hour makes one forget luxury, and at the close of a man's life, his deeds will be revealed. Call no one happy before his death. A man will be known through his children. Do not bring every man into your home, for many are the wiles of the crafty. Like a decoy partridge in a cage, so is the mind of a proud man, and like a spy he observes your weakness, for he lies in wait, turning good into evil, and to worthy actions he will attach blame. From a spark of fire come many burning coals, and a sinner lies in wait to shed blood. Beware of a scoundrel, for he devises evil, lest he give you a lasting blemish. Receive a stranger into your home, and he will upset you with commotion, and will estrange you from your family. Chapter 12. Friends and Enemies. If you do a kindness, know to whom you do it, and you will be thanked for your good deeds. Do good to a godly man, and you will be repaid, if not by him, certainly by the Most High. No good will come to the man who persists in evil, or to him who does not give alms. Give to the godly man, but do not help the sinner. Do good to the humble, but do not give to the ungodly. Hold back his bread, and do not give it to him, lest by means of it he subdue you. For you will receive twice as much evil for all the good which you do to him. For the Most High also hates sinners, and will inflict punishment on the ungodly. Give to the good man, but do not help the sinner. A friend will not be known in prosperity, nor will an enemy be hidden in adversity. A man's enemies are grieved when he prospers, and in his adversity even his friend will separate from him. Never trust your enemy, for like the rusting of copper, so is his wickedness. Even if he humbles himself and goes about cringing, watch yourself and be on your guard against him. And you will be to him like one who has polished a mirror, and you will know that it was not hopelessly tarnished. Do not put him next to you, lest he overthrow you and take your place. Do not have him sit at your right, lest he try to take your seat of honor,
and at last you will realize the truth of my words and be stung by what I have said. Who will pity a snake charmer bitten by a serpent, or any who go near wild beasts? So, no one will pity a man who associates with a sinner and becomes involved in his sins. He will stay with you for a time, but if you falter, he will not stand by you. An enemy will speak sweetly with his lips, but in his mind, he will plan to throw you into a pit. An enemy will weep with his eyes, but if he finds an opportunity, his thirst for blood will be insatiable. If calamity befalls you, you will find him there ahead of you, and while pretending to help you, he will trip you by the heel. He will shake his head and clap his hands and whisper much and change his expression. The Book of Proverbs, chapter 22, verses 9 through 12. He who has a bountiful eye will be blessed, for he shares his bread with the poor. Drive out a scoffer, and strife will go out, and quarreling and abuse will cease. He who loves purity of heart and whose speech is gracious will have the king as his friend. The eyes of the Lord keep watch over knowledge, but he overthrows the words of the faithless. Father in heaven, give you praise and glory. We thank you so much. Gosh, Lord, thank you so much for this gift, the gift of your day, this gift of your word, this gift of this story of Judas Maccabeus and the faithful Jews of Israel who are fighting for you. We know that while Judas Maccabeus and his brothers, they fought against Greeks, we know that our battle is not with flesh and blood. Our battle is with the principalities and powers. And just like you gave Judas Maccabeus and his brothers victory over their enemies, you give us victory over the principalities and powers. You give us victory over the dominion of Satan. You give us victory over evil in the world through your son, Jesus Christ. And in his name we pray, amen. In the name of the Father and of the Son and of the Holy Spirit, amen. So today, pretty awesome. In 1 Maccabees chapter 4, you might have noticed that's the story of Hanukkah. You might not have noticed that. It might have sprung up on you at the end if you didn't know it was coming. But here we have Judas Maccabeus and the people of Israel, his brothers, who fight against Gorgias and the Greeks. And just remarkable, right? How with a small army, you have these men who are able to defeat a larger, better funded, I mean, all the cavalry. They have thousands of cavalry, hundreds of cavalry, and they're able to defeat this cavalry. And how and why? Well, it goes all the way back to the same reason why the people of Israel were able to defeat other armies, because God was with them. God fought on their behalf. You know, it's interesting because one thing to note is, you know, this story is from only a couple hundred years before Christ. And so it's kind of it's almost like recent compared to, wow, way back to Abraham and Isaac and Jacob and Joshua leading the people of Israel into the promised land. Because when it's further away, you can kind of say, oh, yeah, you know, I mean, yeah, I guess God way, way, way back when had given Joshua and the Israelites victory in battle, given David and his men victory in battle. But when it's kind of recent, you think, wait, oh, gosh, yeah, they still trust. This is like now. This is only 2,100 years ago, give or take. But still, it challenges us. It challenges us to see things through the eyes of God as opposed to how we normally see things. I think a lot of us, we see things through the eyes of power. I mean, how many times have we been frustrated in our lives in looking at politics or looking at present history, like what's going on in the world at any given time? And we think, oh my gosh, I'm so frustrated because I keep focusing on politics. I keep focusing on culture. I keep focusing on other people. As opposed to saying, God, show me what you're doing here. God, in all of this, you're working. And if I don't notice, if I can't see that, then I'm missing out on a vastly important part, a very important part of what's happening. I'm just noticing the surface and not understanding really fully the depths. But here is 1 Maccabees 4, where there is God coming to the assistance, coming to the help, coming to the aid of Judas Maccabeus and the brothers. In fact, you know, then they come into Jerusalem and one of their, you know, this is what kind of reveals a lot about Judas Maccabeus and those who fought with him is they truly actually did desire. They desired to honor the Lord. They desired to worship the Lord. And so they spend their time. Remember how Nehemiah had to remind people and Haggai and Zechariah had to remind people, you guys, you came back to Jerusalem to rebuild the walls. You came back to Jerusalem to rebuild the temple. We should do that now.
You know, right away, here is Judas Maccabeus. They don't need any reminding. They go into Jerusalem and they weep over the fact that it's been destroyed. And they immediately

restore the temple as fast as they can. And again, as I said, at the end of chapter 4, we have the institution of Hanukkah. Now, it's really interesting, I think, because we had the original Jewish feasts that were given to the people of Israel through Moses. We also have two new Jewish feasts that have been given to us in the last two books we read. In Esther, there's the Feast of Purim, right? And here in Maccabees, there's the Feast of Hanukkah. And I think that's kind of interesting that there we go. That's all I got for you. But going to Sirach, I hope it's not too difficult for us to journey through Sirach. This is one of those books, I think I mentioned this a couple of days ago, it's one of those books that it's really helpful to have in front of you so you can kind of linger over certain passages. I think a lot of times it's kind of like reading Proverbs all at once, as opposed to reading Proverbs, you know, four verses a day, which is what we normally do. This is reading three chapters a day going through Sirach, but there's all this advice. The context for the advice, you might have caught on by now, and I apologize if I didn't say this yet. The context for the advice of Sirach is a father trying to teach his son how to walk wisely in this world, right? So the context, you know, the teaching is wisdom, right? But here's a father trying to teach his son how to walk wisely in this world. And I just think there's something really powerful. Like, for example, in chapter 10, like we're going to highlight just a couple of things here. In chapter 10, this father says, you know, basically to all of us as well, in chapter 10, verse 9, how can he who is dust and ashes be proud? And I think that's such an interesting thing, because we can find ourselves in the same position. We can find ourselves in a position where we would say that, yeah, you know, I've accomplished this. I've made this. I've done this. Where we just kind of place ourselves at the center, as opposed to realizing that, wait a second, I am dust and to dust I shall return. I like how the father, you know, Ben Sirach, says, how can he who is dust and ashes be proud? For even in life his bowels decay, which I think it says in the notes on this one, it says the Greek is obscure. I think if the Greek might be obscure, but I get exactly what you're saying on this. He goes on in verse 17 in chapter 10, he says, you know, even talking about kings and nations and kingdoms, he says in verse 17, he has removed some of them and destroyed them and has extinguished the memory of them from the earth. I remember a couple of years ago, my spiritual director, he kind of out of the blue, we were talking about, I don't know if we were talking about anything relating to, you know, what some of the things I was doing online or whatever. And he just said, he looked at me and he said, you know, no one's going to remember you when you die. And I was like, oh yeah, Father, I know. And he's like, no. No one will remember you after you die. You're not Thomas Aquinas. And I remember just thinking, yeah. And I was really grateful he said that. I mean, it wasn't really a surprise. It's kind of one of those things where, yes, if you read scripture, if you pray to the Lord, you realize that here is verse 17. He has extinguished the memory of them from the earth. I mean, gosh, how many of us can remember the names of our great grandparents? How about a great uncle, a great aunt, a great great? I mean, how far back can we go to recognize that, oh, every one of us, even the memory of us. I remember hearing this reflection. I thought it was powerful. He said, people die twice, and you die when you die, but you also, the second death is, you know, not, this is not Judeo-Christian, but this is just kind of like in a secular way. The second death is the last time someone ever utters your name. You know, it's kind of an interesting thing. You know, at some point, it'll be the last time someone ever says your name or my name. And wow, that's so good to know. Because again, it keeps us away from pride. I love how in chapter 10, it goes on to make a distinction between those who are, you know, powerful in the eyes of human beings and those who are actually worthy. You know, it talks about there's the nobleman and the judge and the ruler, they'll be honored, but none of them is greater than one who fears the Lord. That's verse 24. I love this in verse 26. Do not make a display of your wisdom when you do your work, nor glorify yourself at a time when you are in want. And it's just so good. And you could keep going on this, but I want to highlight maybe two last ones. In chapter 11, verses 1-6. Just helpful, right? A father to his child, you know, a mother to her daughter. It goes, do not praise a man for his good looks, nor loathe a man because of his appearance. Almost like what we heard the Lord say to Samuel when he went to the sons of Jesse. It says, do not look at the outer appearance, for the Lord judges the heart. Do not boast about wearing fine clothes, nor exalt yourself in the day you're honored. This is verse 4. For the works of the Lord are wonderful, and his works are concealed from men. Again, that sense of like what's happening underneath. Verse 5. Many kings have had to sit on the ground, but one who is never thought of has worn a crown. Again,
the humility that many kings had to sit on the ground. They thought they were powerful at one point. And also, there are many people who no one has ever thought of who have been made kings. And goes on, many rulers have been greatly disgraced, and illustrious men have been handed over to others completely. Now, last little note, we could go into chapter 12, which is all about, you know, friends and enemies. And just again, well, here is the advice of a father to his son as he goes out into the world. Okay, don't make friends with everybody. But gosh, going back to verse 11, it says this: do not find fault before you investigate. First consider and then reprove. How many of us can leap to conclusions, right? Do not answer before you've heard, nor interrupt a speaker in the midst of his words. Man, again, same kind of thing. It's just like, I have an opinion about this. Well, how about this one? Do not argue about a matter which does not concern you. How often does our circle of influence, is it dwarfed by our circle of interest? We absolutely can be so preoccupied with what's going on. And yet the father's words, my son, do not busy yourself with many matters. Just focus. Where is your corner of the world that God is calling you to love, to serve, to live? And it's just so good. I've been so convicted by this. So, you know, hopefully my highlighting some of these verses at the end of this long reading in Sirach, three chapters every day we've been going through, hopefully that helps a little bit. But man, we come to the end of our time together. My name is Father Mike. I'm praying for you. Please pray for me. As I said, my name is Father Mike. I can't wait to see you tomorrow. God bless.

0: That was day 285 of Bible in a Year with Father Mike Schmitz. Did you know there are short videos of encouragement and teaching available on the Ascension Presents YouTube channel? Here's an example.
1: Did Jesus appear to Mary after his resurrection, even though it's not one of the resurrection accounts noted? So John Paul II begins talking about, like, well, here's some reasons why it might have been omitted, and here's what the omission means and doesn't mean. What it doesn't mean is that for sure, 100%, he didn't appear to Mary. In fact, there's many things that Jesus did, right, that are not explicit. And it just makes sense that the best of sons is going to want to come to the best of mothers, like, first, to just let her share in his victory, to say, like, I'm okay, like, but just to share and to be reunited. She really, really suffered in the most profound ways as she was at the foot of the cross, offering her son, seeing her son endure what he endured. And I think it's very encouraging for those of us who are offering, who are being faithful, even though it hurts, to know that, like, Mary was a particular recipient of the gift of the resurrection, and that, like, Jesus will come to us too, that the resurrection, the hope, and the victory will come.

0: This is Father Mike Schmitz. Catechism in a Year is next on EWTN, Catholic Talk Radio for Britain and Ireland.
1: 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You can follow along in any recent version of the Catechism of the Catholic Church. A reading plan and all Catechism in a Year episodes can be found at ascensionpress.com/CIY or on the Ascension app. What is the nature of the Christian family? The Christian family should be a reflection of the Trinity. Today we're talking about the family as an essential part of the growth and missionary stance of the Church. Father Mike goes so far as to say that the Church needs the family in order to spread the gospel.
0: Hi, my name is Father Mike Schmitz, and you're listening to the Catechism in a Year, where we encounter God's plan of sheer goodness for us, revealed in Scripture and passed down through the tradition of the Catholic faith. The Catechism in a Year is provided by Ascension, who produced and funded this program. In 365 days, we'll read through the Catechism of the Catholic Church, discovering our identity in God's family as we journey together toward our heavenly home. This is day 285. We're reading paragraphs 2201 to 2206. We've made it all the way to today in day 285, and we're going to continue talking about the fourth commandment. In fact, we're looking at paragraphs 2201 to 2206, only what that sounds like six paragraphs to me. When we talk about this, we're talking about the family in God's plan. Now, this is going to be fascinating because I think in so many ways, you might listen to this. If you're listening to this or reading this for the first time, you might think, oh, this is recent. This is a recent definition of the family. This is recent definition of marriage. And it's not. This is an ancient definition of marriage. In fact, the Church wrote this catechism, this section of the catechism, in the 80s, right? They started compiling this in the 80s, wasn't promulgated until the 1990s, long before we experienced some of the cultural issues that we experience in the West about family and about marriage. And so it's fascinating to recognize that the Church is saying, what the Church is teaching is not a response, it's not a reaction to the world around it. It is a clear teaching, and it is direction to the world around us. And that's a huge distinction. Again, you might listen to this and say, oh, that sounds very political. Well, it's only political because, you know, our culture has brought questions of what is marriage, what is family, into the political realm. And yet here's the Church, again, not reacting, not even simply speaking, responding to the culture, but directing the culture, teaching the culture, as we talk about what is the nature of the family. And also, what's the nature of the Christian family? Those are the two big questions we're going to look at today. So buckle in, strap in, and let's get ready for these six paragraphs that are very beautiful, but also, for many of us, maybe certainly challenging. So let's pray. Father in heaven, in the name of your Son, Jesus Christ, we ask you to please be with us. Please hear our prayers and be with us in our need. Be with us in our confusion. Be with us in our understanding. Even Lord, if we have hesitant hearts, if we have a reluctance to say yes to you with freedom and with joy, we ask you to please meet us in that hesitation, meet us in that reluctance. And if we are excited, if we are grateful and joyful over your teaching, we ask you to please help us be humble in our joy. Help us be humble in the conviction of the truth of knowing what is the nature of the family. You invented the family. God, you invented the concept of family. And you also have called us to live in a certain way as we are called to be part of a Christian family. So we ask you to please send us your Holy Spirit so that we can not only know this, but to live this. In Jesus' name we pray. Amen. In the name of the Father, and of the Son, and of the Holy Spirit. It is day 285. We're reading paragraphs 2201 to 2206. The family in God's plan. The nature of the family. The conjugal community is established upon the consent of the spouses. Marriage and the family are ordered to the good of the spouses and to the procreation and education of children. The love of the spouses and the beginning of children create among members of the same family personal relationships and primordial responsibilities. A man and a woman united in marriage, together with their children, form a family. This institution is prior to any recognition by public authority, which has an obligation to recognize it. It should be considered the normal reference point by which the different forms of family relationship are to be evaluated. In creating man and woman, God instituted

instituted the human family and endowed it with its fundamental constitution. Its members are persons equal in dignity. For the common good of its members and of society, the family necessarily has manifold responsibilities, rights, and duties. The Christian family. The Christian family constitutes a specific revelation and realization of ecclesial communion, and for this reason, it can and should be called a domestic church. It is a community of faith, hope, and charity. It assumes singular importance in the church, as is evident in the New Testament. The Christian family is a communion of persons, a sign and image of the communion of the Father and the Son in the Holy Spirit. In the procreation and education of children, it reflects the Father's work of creation. It is called to partake of the prayer and sacrifice of Christ. Daily prayer and the reading of the Word of God strengthen it in charity. The Christian family has an evangelizing and missionary task. The relationships within the family bring an affinity of feelings, affections, and interests, arising above all from the members' respect for one another. The family is a privileged community, called to achieve a sharing of thought and common deliberation by the spouses, as well as their eager cooperation as parents in the children's upbringing. Right? And there we have it, six quick paragraphs, 2201 to 2206. And yet, as we said before, these paragraphs are packed. They are packed with just, again, here's the teaching of the church. Here's the teaching through the lens of scripture in light of tradition. So let's start with 2201. The conjugal family, how is it established? It's established upon the consent of the spouses. What's conjugal community? Conjugal community is like marriage, right? So conjugal and implying the conjugal relationship between husband and wife. That's established upon what? The consent of the spouses. And that is important, right? So it's not established upon anyone else's will. It's not established upon love for one another. It's established upon consent. The spouses, the husband and wife, are saying yes, the mutual consent to each other, mutual consent to this relationship, the conjugal community relationship. It goes on to say, marriage and the family are ordered to the good of the spouses and to the procreation and education of children. These are the two ends of marriage, right? This is what they're oriented towards. And even if a couple is unable to have children of biologically, the family is ordered toward that end. So keep that in mind. It goes on to say, the love of the spouses. So far we've only talked about like the will. So we talked about like that, yeah, their consent to marriage, their consent to one another. But the love of the spouses and the beginning of children create among the members of the same family personal relationships and primordial responsibilities, that there's something so good about the care, the love that parents have for each other, of course, but also for their children, that then create personal relationships and primordial responsibilities. And so moving on, what's the definition of a family? In paragraph 2202, it offers the definition. Years ago, I remember reading, it was a kind of a study on our culture right now, and it talked about how young people, it was adolescents and young adults, how they saw anyone to whom they feel an affinity, anyone to whom they feel close, they would say, that's my family. And that makes sense. I mean, we're social beings. And in fact, we probably know this. I think social scientists or psychologists have observed this, is that yes, while family, like biological family, your natural family or the family in which you're raised is very, very important. When it comes to our further development in adolescence and in maturity, there is a great reliance upon those members outside the family. At the same time, the definition of family is not those people to whom I feel an affinity or to those people to whom I feel a closeness. Paragraph 2202 makes it very clear. A man and a woman united in marriage, together with their children, form a family. That's what it is. They form a family. Now, going on, this institution, so the family, marriage and the family, this institution is prior to any recognition by public authority. So we don't get the definition of marriage from the state. We don't get the definition of marriage from history. We don't get the definition of marriage from anyone who's in charge, right? It's beyond any public authority. So it existed before any government. It existed before any community. It is the fundamental building block of society, marriage and the family. It precedes society. It predates and precedes civilization. So we don't get the definition of marriage from our society or from our civilization. And that's the consequence of that is this. We may not redefine it. If the definition of marriage and family predates and precedes civilization and culture, then our culture and our civilization may not redefine it. We have to simply
observe it, and accept it. It goes on to say, it, meaning the family, should be considered the normal reference point at which the different forms of family relationship are to be evaluated. Yes, there are times when, I mean, obviously, I said biological family earlier, and I don't mean to limit family to biology, because there's adoptive families and there's other forms of family, foster families. There's other forms of family. Yet, that a man and woman united in the marriage with their children. And again, I'm not saying that adopted children are not truly their children. Please don't misunderstand me. Not at all on that. But I'm saying that's the most basic form, and that's the fundamental form, the normal reference point by which different forms of family are to be evaluated. So this is the norm, and everything outside of this is evaluated by this particular reference point. Does that make sense? I'm not trying to be too heavy-handed on this one. It's just trying to make it clear that husband, wife united with their children are the normal reference point. Now going on, here's what God did. God created male and female, and he therefore instituted the human family and endowed it with its fundamental constitution. That is at the heart of this whole thing, is where does the family come from? Again, not from the state. It comes from the Lord himself, who made human beings male and female. That's the very basis of this. It goes on to say, then the church affirms this. Now, because this is very important in terms of the fourth commandment. It says, its members are persons equal in dignity. Remember, we talked about this yesterday, that every person you're going to meet, we treat them with respect and honor because of the fact that every person you're ever going to meet is made in God's image and likeness. So keep that in mind. Parents and children and extended family, all of them are equal in dignity, even if parents owe their children a certain kind of respect and honor, and children owe their parents a certain kind of respect and honor. Everyone is equal when it comes to dignity. And that is so important. Now, there's a phrase that's been used ever since, I think, the Second Vatican Council, and it's that the family is the domestic church. And that sense of, okay, here are parents united with their children, and that forms a domestic church. Now, let me just pause for a second, because you might say, like we said yesterday and the day before, like when it comes to dysfunctional families and we're all dysfunctional, you might say, okay, well, you just keep saying that, you know, Father, you keep saying that the catechism keeps saying that it's husband and wife united with their children that forms a family. What about there's only one parent? What happens when they're husband and wife, but they can't have children? Is that still a domestic church? The answer is yes. And we don't have to look too far. Let's look at John Paul II. So John Paul II, he had a mom and a dad and a brother. When John Paul II was very young, his mother died, and his father raised him and his brother. Now, when his father was raising he and his brother, that was a domestic church too, even though he was, for all intents and purposes, a single dad. Then his older brother died, and John Paul II was left just with his dad. Still a domestic church. Even though it was just father and son, that's still a domestic church. And if you have husband and wife with no children, that's still a domestic church. Like this is the goodness, again, the fullness of it, husband, wife united with their children, of course, obviously. And yet, to be missing a part because of just life, right? Because of the fact that we're in a world that's good but broken, doesn't mean it's not the domestic church. Goes on to say, it is a community of faith, hope, and love, right? Charity. It assumes singular importance in the church, as is evident in the New Testament. And we would not argue that John Paul, with his father, was not a domestic church that grew in faith, hope, and love, right? Does that make sense? So you might find yourself in an irregular situation, right? You might find yourself in a place where, like, okay, the spouse I committed to, they're not here anymore. Or we committed to each other, my spouse and I, but we don't have any children. Or whatever the situation is. You're not excluded from this. You're invited into this. And because that's the heart of what it is to belong to the Lord. We're called to be part of the Christian family. And the Christian family is a communion of persons meant to be a sign and image of the Trinity. And that is so important. So what we're called to do is partake of the prayer and sacrifice of Christ. And if you find yourself in a situation, well, I mean, think about this. If you're husband and wife, you can't have children. Your life is a sacrifice. Your life is marked by this pain of longing, this pain of loss. If here you are, you're a single mom, a single dad, and you long for that spouse that for whatever reason is not there, your life is marked by pain. It's marked by sacrifice. And so what are we called to do? Or if you're a husband and wife united with your children, again, you don't need me to tell you, your life is likely marked, your family's likely marked by pain and loss and sacrifice. So what are we called to do? The domestic church is called to do what every individual Christian is called to do, to partake of the prayer and sacrifice of Christ.

0: daily prayer, reading of scripture, strengthen us in love. The Christian family has an evangelizing and missionary task, and I want to end here with this. We recognize that around the world, there are certain parts of the world where the church is growing in leaps and bounds. Like the Catholic Church is exploding in so many great ways. There are some places around the world where the church, Catholic Church, is shrinking. And it seems to be like a kind of a losing game, losing proposition. And so sometimes people say, here's what we need more of. What we need more of is we need more conferences, we need more retreats, we need more big events. And those aren't bad things. Those are great things. But I've come to the conclusion that the gospel will not spread to the whole world. The church will not grow through a person on a stage with a microphone. That the church will grow and the gospel will be advanced by two means. The means of friendship and family. I'm convinced of this. I'm convinced that God does want to grow his church, but he's going to grow it primarily. Yes, conferences are good and retreats are good. All these things are great. But he's going to primarily be growing his church and spreading the gospel through the things that we long for the most and experience the greatest brokenness in, which is family and friendships. Think about our world right now. Is there anything, I keep talking about broken families, because it's our common experience. So family is going to be where the gospel continues to move throughout the world. Think about how lonely people are when it comes to friendship. So friendship, true friendship, self-sacrificial friendship, and self-sacrificial families will be the way, I believe, the means by which the Lord God will grow his church and spread his gospel throughout the world. And so that means, again, that the domestic church is going to be imperfect. Your domestic church and my domestic church are going to be imperfect, and yet they are the privileged community in the church that I believe has an evangelizing and missionary task, and I believe is positioned in such a way as to spread the good news of Jesus, maybe like no other. Maybe. I could be wrong. But I do think it's not going to be through a person on a stage with a microphone. It is going to be through friendship and family. Anyways, that's what I got for you today. You guys, what a great thing. Tomorrow we're going to talk about the family and society. Again, more big ideas. And so we'll continue to pray for each other. I am praying for you. Please pray for me. My name is Father Mike. I cannot wait to see you tomorrow. God bless.
1: That was day 285 of Catechism in a Year with Father Mike Schmitz. And now we'd like to share audio from a video called Confessing the Same Sins Over and Over Again with Father Mike from the Ascension Presents YouTube channel.
0: Hi, my name is Father Mike Schmitz, and this is Ascension Presents. So one of the things people will say to me is that they'll complain that they go to confession for the same thing over and over again. And if you're anything like that, you are in good company, because it's not a bad thing. Let me clarify. There's two reasons why going to confession for the same thing over and over again are simultaneously not a bad thing. And at the same time, which means simultaneously, it means at the same time, is something to take a look at. Now, first, people say, wow, the priest must be really annoyed with me because he hears me saying the same thing every time I go to confession. Well, A, he's probably not annoyed with you. B, whenever someone says, I just have the same sins over and over again, I think that's really, really good news. Why? You should take encouragement with that. Why? Because imagine you were an athlete, and so you're a baseball player. Every time you got up there, you dropped your elbow. I'm just going to go off the assumption that dropping your elbow is bad in baseball. I don't know if it is, but just I remember them telling me, hey, keep your elbow up. So I don't know if that's... Anyways, every time you got up there and you dropped your elbow, but that was it. And then when you were fielding, there was one time, you know, use both hands to catch the ball. Kind of a thing. That's way, way better, I imagine, and far more encouraging than imagine if every time you got up to bat, it was another thing you did wrong, something different. Like one day it was the elbow dropping. The next day it was you didn't have hip rotation. The next day took her off the ball, whatever the thing is. And so you were super, super erratic. So you had no sense of like, what can I improve? Same thing is true when it comes to going to confession. If it's typically the same sins, that is way better than if it was all a whole new set of sins every single time you went there, because it'd be like, wait, what am I doing? What do I work on next? But you know, it's kind of the same major sins that kind of I have to deal with. That way you can be like a really smart and intelligent pursuer of Christ and defender of your heart. Because you can say, oh, I realize that I'm weak in this area. So I'm going to pay attention to it. I realize that this is a temptation for me. So I'm going to pay attention.

0: attention to it. And actually, over time, what I get to do is I get to learn from my past mistakes so as to avoid any future mistakes. So one is take heart if they're the same sins. But at the same time, I want to break out of them. And I want you to break out of them too. So what do you do? Well, I think one of the things, one of the culprits, is many of us go to confession because we want the relief from feeling guilty for the sin. Not bad, but if it stops there, we've short-circuited God's grace. Here's what I mean. Again, I go to confession. Why? Because I want to receive Holy Communion again. And if I have mortal sin on my soul, I can't receive Holy Communion, right? Or else that's another mortal sin. So I want to go to confession so I can receive communion. I want to go to confession so I can have that clean slate and approach the Lord with confidence, right? Okay, I understand. But if it stops there, it doesn't go all the way to the place where we call repentance or renunciation, then I just wanted forgiveness. I didn't want repentance. I think a lot of us might see Christianity as behavior modification, that it's helping us become better and better people by getting rid of some of the nastier habits that we don't really like. But ultimately, Christianity is not about simply behavior modification. It's about this thing called repentance or metanoia. Metanoia comes from the Greek words to change, and noia, like thinking. To change my mind, to change my thinking, to actually become new. But a lot of times, I think if we keep going back to the same sins, we're content with staying who we are, and we're not really driven to become new. So how do you get to that place of like, I want to see confession as a place not only where I'm forgiven, but where I actually become new? And this is where repentance and this is where renunciation comes into play. First, when I confess my sins, I want to name the sin. I also want to say I'm guilty of, or I want to say I confess the sin of. I don't want to say, I've been really wrestling with such and such, because that doesn't mean you actually sinned. I'm wrestling with gossip. Okay, does that mean you're gossiping or you're struggling to not gossip? Because you haven't confessed anything yet. All you've told me is that you wrestle with this. Okay, no, I'm guilty of the sin of gossip. Okay, great. That's clear. You've confessed it now. I need to confess the sin of being short with my kids. I need to confess the sin of being selfish. Like, those are really good ways to word those things. Not that you have to like word it perfectly, but we want to have to make the difference between I'm just kind of generally describing stuff that's in my life versus I'm confessing the sins that are in my life. Number one, to name that sin, to confess it. But number two, it's to renounce it. And to be able to say things, you can even say this in confession. You can say it prior to confession, during confession, or even after. So say someone's root sin is lust. They could say, and in Jesus' name, I renounce the sin of lust. Say someone's root sin is pride. And so they confess a sin that came out of pride, like, I got in a big blow up with my wife and my kids because I couldn't let it go, even though I was wrong. And so, in Jesus' name, I renounce the spirit of pride. And to name it like that, and in Jesus' name, to renounce it is so powerful. To do that either prior to, in the midst of, or after confession can be really beautiful. So here's how it could go. Someone says, bless me, Father, for I've sinned. It's been how long since my last confession. And I found myself looking at pornography and committing sin of masturbation on, six occasions. And in Jesus' name, I renounce that spirit of lust and their spirit of curiosity. I also found myself talking about my wife to my coworkers, and I know I shouldn't have been doing that. But I was really not complimentary and not favorable to her. So in the name of Jesus, I renounce the spirit of gossip. In the name of Jesus, I renounce the spirit of being unfaithful to my wife with my words. It goes on and on and on, right? You could just word it right into that. I confess it, and in Jesus' name, I renounce it. That could be a really powerful way that we can call upon the holy and powerful name of Jesus in the midst of our confession to break through simply wanting forgiveness and into true repentance, metanoia, and change of heart and mind. Please don't get discouraged if you come back to the confession with your same sins, but just come back with humility, come back with confidence in the Lord's love for you, and come back prepared to renounce your sins. Not simply ask for forgiveness, but more than that, ask for repentance and freedom. We're almost here to Ascension Presents. My name is Father Mike. God bless.
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4: God reveals himself by repeatedly breaking into people's lives. 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I'm going to enter into a relationship with you. I call you into friendship. I want you to know me. He does it because he wants the individual or the individuals to know him, because that's why we're here. But he also does it so that they will help others to know him, so that they will tell others about the one that they've met, the one who's spoken to them, the one who has done great things on their behalf. Because faith isn't private. It's meant to be shared. That's why he reveals himself to us. The saving deeds that we see God do in the Old Testament, which give us access to his identity and to who he is, all find their fulfillment in Jesus.
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6: 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The mother, another streamer named Courtney Hale, claimed she gave Kai two options. Either he needed to buy her a house, pay for a nanny, and give her $5,000 a month, or give her $200,000 and she would have their children killed through an abortion. 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
8: People often wonder about the power of prayer. Why do we pray anyway if we end up having to do so much work for ourselves? So the reality is, we find ourselves up against a wall and we pray, it's like God turns a light up on the other side of that wall, brighter and brighter and brighter, until the light shines through the tiniest cracks. God might not do it all for me, but he shows me how to make my work more efficient so that together we can accomplish all things through his grace.
9: This is Father Nate Will, CSC. Praying lifts our hearts and our minds to Christ, and it allows us to step back to our lives and take a 30,000-foot view on the troubles that normally get us down. This is a prayer for an end to abortion. Let's pray in the name of the Father, and of the Son, and of the Holy Spirit. Amen. Loving God, we come to you this day asking for your intercession to end abortion in our country and throughout the world. Lord, we ask that you would be with women who are in crisis pregnancy situations. Surround them with your love, Lord. Surround them with people who are supportive of them, who love them, and who encourage them to bring life into the world. Lord, we ask that you would be with us. Bless our country. Bless our decisions, that all we do might be for your glory. We ask this in Jesus' holy name. Amen. In the name of the Father, the Son, and the Holy Spirit. Amen.
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I'm Cy Kelly, your host. Very, very, very happy to be back after a weekend. It's always nice to get started again. And we thought for fun, we'd give you a really great Monday show. We thought, let's do it. Let's just go crazy and have a

0: really good Monday show. Second hour, Dr. Greg Popchak will be here with us. He wrote a beautiful piece for the National Catholic Register on forgiveness. We're going to talk about forgiveness. I can't do it. I can't bring myself to forgive. I need someone's forgiveness, whatever. If you want to talk forgiveness, hour two is for you. First hour, I would like to say she's becoming our friend here. I hope that that is the case. Desiree Cifuentes is our guest, and she is doing wonderful work on her own website and social media work with what's called the Uncatechized Catholic. So you can go to uncatechizedcatholic.com and find out all about it. She's an evangelist, a content creator, and a strong defender of the Catholic view of life in a very reasonable way. That's something I've really enjoyed when we've had Desiree on. Desiree Cifuentes, welcome.
1: Hi, Yesaya. Thanks for the warm welcome.
0: I forgot to say that you were sassy.
1: I
0: forgot that, but I was going to say that. Because your intro on CatholicSpeakers.com, where everyone should go and get you to be a speaker at their event, says you're a sassy Catholic revert. And I wanted to say that so bad, and I forgot to say it. Sorry about that, Desiree.
1: It's okay. I'll be back.
0: Next time I'm unloading that. So we're going to talk about gender roles this hour. And if you would like to talk about gender roles, I think there is, why do I say I think? There is tremendous confusion about this. And that confusion has found its way into the Catholic Church, where I think some very healthy things are being done and said, and some strange and unhealthy things are being done and said. So we'll try to straighten all of that out. We're going to talk about gender roles from a Catholic perspective today, and your calls and questions are welcome. 888-318-7884, 888-318-7884. Desiree, I'll just start you off right here. We do believe, I think, as Catholics, in gender roles or in a difference between the sexes or however people might phrase that. But we Catholics don't believe in stereotyping men and women. So how do we do it? How do we how are we strong and clear and truthful about gender roles without stereotyping men or women?
1: Yeah, I have my little spiel on this, which is that the Catholic Church agrees men are men and women are women, and the two are not interchangeable, and nor does one have the ability to shift into the other. And each one comes with their own special, you could say, abilities or gifts or inherent or intrinsic traits and unique qualities. But with that being said, the gender lines don't quite go so far within the church as they do within cultures. So within the church, we would say, only men can be priests, only women can give birth, and men and women share equal dignity and are called to mutual self-service and cooperation in marriage and in society. And there's a little bit more to it than that, but in a very general sense, that covers it. All other ideas of what gender roles are come from different cultures. And while it's fair to look at these cultures and acknowledge that we may be part of them and thus subject to them, it's also good to acknowledge that each cultural idea has its own strengths and weaknesses. And there's a certain amount of, if it works for you, great. But if it doesn't work for you, don't worry about it. So for example, if the husband works while the wife stays at home, awesome. If the wife works and the husband stays at home, awesome. If both spouses work, awesome. If both spouses are trust fund babies and they don't have to work, I can't lie, that seems like the coolest outcome, but it's not actually morally any better than the other ones. So it's important to acknowledge this, because I agree there's this anxiety that is creeping around gender roles. And I think when we remember that the majority of the limits set upon us according to our gender come from culture and not from the church, and thus we're free to accept them or reject them, we can feel peace instead of anxiety.
0: I feel like the if you're going to talk about gender roles, and you're going to do so in a way that you, like that you just did, which I found very clear and compelling, and that there is an obvious difference. The church doesn't deny the difference, but she's also not putting heavy burdens on people, no Pharisaical burdens about laws that are not part of the natural law. The thing, look, if you even say today, women have babies and men don't have babies, men tend to be physically stronger than women. If you say these things that used to be so basic, People go, what do you want to take us back to the 1950s? I don't know why it's always the 1950s, but like the 1950s is, you're always get accused of you. So does the Catholic Church just want to take us back to the 1950s?
1: Don't think the church wants to just take us back to the 1950s. I think the church is pretty content in allowing the wisdom and what works of the past come forward, and the things that maybe didn't work or kind of, you know, went off to the left and we need to bring it a little back more to center or what have you. That is where the church has pretty consistently been, is it's, you want to conserve with conserving and you want to continue to develop what clearly still needs work.
0: And some of the confusion, I think, has to do with a kind of dissolution of the family. I mean, I could say divorce, but it's not just a divorce. It's also the family is dissolved by, you know, over-reliance on media or a lack of just family time together, or maybe a father who's present but not present, or a mother who's present but not present, or both. Do you think this is contributing to this gender confusion we have?
1: I can see where you're coming from. I think there's the thing that came to mind was also just the number of people who view marriage as entirely optional, right? Oh. There are a lot of people who live in effectively married states. They're man and wife together in one household and they beget children. But there's no marriage there. There's no union there. And where I see the overlap when considering that piece of it too, is that marriage is incredibly important to society. It's like the bedrock of society, is that you have happy and healthy families, because then they make more new little citizens and everybody, you know, lives together happily and you have harmony and whatever, right? It's like the closest you can get. If you can get that right, it's probably the closest you can get to some kind of utopian society here. But when you forego that, this very obvious truth that marriage and vows and things, they're important, and even children know this, you start to be able to kind of fudge the boundaries on other things. So it's like, well, people tell me this is important and this matters, but I've lived this life that has led me to this conclusion that it's not, even though it's mistaken. I'm not aware that it's mistaken, so I think it's not necessary. Well, what else isn't necessary? What else can I kind of throw out and get rid of? And then you start to see the cascade of events.
0: Okay. That makes a great deal of sense to me. But then just, whatever its cause, we're in a very difficult moment when it comes to identity and people being uncomfortable in what they are, or, uncertain in what they're supposed to be. I don't know exactly what I'm supposed to be. And that has led to tremendous exaggerations. There are people who are online as Catholic moral experts who tell you, look, the position of the Catholic Church has always been, and it's only these modernists that have changed this, that women should not work outside the home, right? You see that kind of thing.
1: I see it.
0: Oh, you have seen it. I wasn't just me. Okay, good.
1: Yes.
0: So, I mean, I know you're working from home at this very moment. You're not outside the home.
1: Right?
0: No. You are in a hidden corner of the home where the children cannot be heard. But what do you make of, it just seems like we get these really strident positions on some of this stuff from people who want to say, this is a real Catholic position on gender.
1: I think I hear that probably the loudest from the American church. And I think those people are also the same people who go back to the 1950s as like the pinnacle of the United States, and everything has been like horrible since then or something like that. I mean, I'm being a little bit flippant, and I don't mean to be disrespectful, but just for brevity. And I think it's this mindset combined with the WASP culture that is so prevalent in the United States. There are a lot of things that are very strongly encouraged or pushed in those Protestant sects and cultures that is Protestant culture. It's not actually Catholic culture, but when we live in a country that is so heavily Protestant and so molded and influenced by Protestantism, I think it's sort of back feeding into the church in many ways. That's my take.
0: Wow. I didn't see that coming. I didn't see which direction you were going to go in. I'm going to give you one more on gender roles, and then I'm going to let people call you. Mm-hmm. But I want to just I don't want to miss one thing, but if you'd like to call and talk about the Catholic understanding of gender roles with our guest Desiree Cifuentes, 888-318-7884. At least the way you laid it out for me, it sounds like a very, I guess I

0: should expect this from the Catholic Church, grounded in reality kind of thing. Like, we are clearly different. Men and women are clearly different, but not all men are the same. Not all women are the same. So you don't have to fit into some box in order to satisfy what the church demands of you. But I'm thinking of a very particular young woman about 6 months ago, who I was talking to. She's not married. I don't think she's of dating age, but I don't think she's like engaged or anything like that. But we were just talking about, you know, her conversion to the Catholic faith and her understanding. And she goes, the thing I'm struggling with, and she was struggling this with goodwill. This was not wasn't weird or anything. She's like, I don't know what it means, this submissive to your husband thing. I don't know how to figure that out. I had the feelings talking to her that whatever the church said, she was going to go with it, but she couldn't really make sense of it. So I do think there's this other thing, all right? We talk about one extreme, but let's talk about this other extreme of women who are not sure, what does the church want from me in a relationship with my husband, for example?
1: Mm-hmm. So the church, I find, looking at the structure and the order of the church and how the church itself is run, in very many ways parallels or mirrors the way that she says marriage ought to be run. So is there anything explicitly, is there like a booklet somewhere that says this is exactly how a marriage should go? No, because to a certain extent, all marriages are going to be unique. There's going to be some amount of fluidity within certain dynamics. But things that the church has emphatically said is that husbands should support and especially respect their husbands, and husbands should be tender to and loving toward their wives. And that the two should work together and be responsible and contend with one another in these respectful ways where, you know, you can kind of go head to head with your spouse, not in a, to use kind of more psychology coded language, not in a it's me versus you way, but in a it's us versus this problem way. And if each of you think there's a better way to solve whatever the issue is, you can go against each other like that and contend with one another, and then ideally together determine which is the best path forward, whether it's either or a blend of both. But the thing that I think a lot of women want an answer to is what I find in the church, which is that at the end of the day, the church has a pope, because if there is absolutely no way for everybody to come together and figure out what something means or what the best way forward with XYZ issue is, there has to be a tiebreaker. But that doesn't mean, in terms of church structure, that the Pope can just come down and like wield his, I don't know, papal scepter and like bash people over the head and whatever. Like, it's that's the last thing the Pope should want to do. The Pope wants, the church wants things to be handled at the lowest level possible and with the most harmony possible. And so this concept that is out there a lot now, where I think women here at least, that they're supposed to be very meek and very quiet and, you know, almost like children, is some of the yeah. discourse that you'll see on certain corners of the internet, where these husband fathers, which is so gross to say, are supposed to like not just authority over the house, but essentially have like micro kingdoms in their household where what they say goes, and that's how it is. And that's just not what the church prescribes. Now, if there's a way for you to have that in your household where that's what you want and you've, you know, prayed about it and whatever, like there's nothing intrinsically wrong with it if there's harmony to it. But I think for the majority of women that I've met, they struggle with it precisely because they don't feel a kind of harmony with it. And yeah. a lot of men also struggle with it because they feel like, well, now absolutely everything is on my shoulders. So whether we sink or swim, it's all me. And it's like, no, you should have a smart and capable woman to help you along that way.
0: I stopped listening after Micro Kingdom. I really like that idea. I'm sorry. I'm sure it was a good answer, but I'm gonna that's the only thing I'm taking home to my wife. I'm gonna try that out. See if I can get myself a Micro Kingdom going. Especially men struggling with this. It's very simple. Ephesians chapter 5. Mm-hmm. Love your wife. Mm-hmm. Like Christ loved the church and gave himself up for her. It's very, very, very mm-hmm. simple. That is a command. That is an apostolic command, that you love your wife as Christ loved the church and gave himself up for her. Desiree Fuentes, our guest, you want to talk about gender roles from a Catholic perspective? You know that this is a big topic. And

0: whatever angle you come at it from, 888-318-7884. I am going to just take a quick break, work on my proposal for a micro kingdom, and be right back with more Desiree Cifuentes on Catholic Answers Live.
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0: Welcome back. Catholic Answers Live. I am Cy Kellett, your host. Desiree Cifuentes, our guest. I said I hope we can call her our friend because she's been on quite a bit now, but she has not told me yet whether or not we can call her our friend. We're talking about gender roles and the Catholic understanding of gender roles, whatever your question in that regard might be. You from basic questions about marriage or work to the complex modern day questions about you know, changing gender or not being in the right body, all that, whatever it is, it's welcome here. We're talking gender on Catholic Answers Live today. 888-318-7884. Desiree, I feel ready to go to calls if you feel ready to take a call.
1: Sure.
0: All right.
1: Let's do it.
0: Let's go to Jersey City, which I think is in New Jersey. Tom in Jersey City watching on YouTube. We're glad you're here, Tom. Go ahead with your question for Desiree Cifuentes.
2: Okay. I spoke with her on the phone instead of a call screener, and we were discussing how when the man subject to the woman, you know, Eve sinned, but that was Adam's wife, so he's partner in crime. I mean, he had to agree with it because there was no other woman. You know what I'm saying? Right. So when the man manages not as well as the woman can, and she's always right, but you can't admit it, of course. And what? How's the situation work when the woman could be the breadwinner?
0: Okay.
2: And the man doesn't have as good a job.
0: So right.
2: You're gonna discuss, yeah.
0: Right. Right. And that is actually increasingly common in the world today. Mm-hmm. So, let's just take Tom's basic question and you can expand on it however you like. But when a woman is more the breadwinner than the man in the home, is that, from the Catholic perspective, is that a problem? And how would we deal with that problem?
1: It's not a problem at all. It's something that, you know, Cy, you recognize it's something that happens more and more today. I have a number of people who I have in my own family where the wife is actually the primary breadwinner and the primary worker, and the husband takes on a stay-at-home dad role. And if that's what works for their family, then that's fine. If a man grows up and there's nothing that he wants, then to be, and he picks a very ambitious woman to marry to make that happen, that's all good and well. It just comes down to what works in your unit and what works for your dynamics. So if there was a man who was married to, let's say, a very busy doctor wife, but he still expected her to do the majority of the child rearing while he either didn't work or worked a much less

0: standing job, that wouldn't be an equal share of the marital responsibilities. But I could work it out to where he does handle the home the way that a lot of stay-at-home wives do, or wives who have time side jobs or whatever, or even full-time side jobs that are just not nearly as physically or mentally or demanding on their time. It comes down to, what do you make work for your unit to not only survive but thrive?
1: What do you think of that answer, Tom, that it's kind of on an individual marriage-by-marriage basis?
2: Well, ever since women started to wear pants, I'm 83. Now, I always remember women wearing dresses, and all of a sudden, jeans became like the go-to dress for women, and they're not promiscuous, but can be. You know what I'm saying?
1: I think I know what you're saying, Tom, but I'm not quite sure. I just want to clarify something. I realize that we shifted to women wearing pants at a particular time, but do you see this as a negative development in general?
2: Well, all the people than I have already said that's unacceptable. I mean, a woman could wear pants to bed, I mean, you know, like a bloomer, but out in public, no. This is a sort of a we call it a trend toward a man, a woman being in the man's role.
1: I see what you're saying. I'm going to let Desiree respond to that a little bit. What would the, I mean, really what we're asking for, Desiree, is the church's perspective on that.
0: Right. I will say I am biased. I am wearing jeans as we speak. However, the church, this is an example of what I was saying earlier in my kind of opening statement on this topic, which is that culture influences gender norms far more than the church actually influences gender norms. So in the pre-World War II era, it was uncouth for women to wear jeans, and probably pre-World War I era, it was uncouth to show your ankles and things like that. So times shift, and they move, and they change, and they flex, and there are different reasons for different trends, and I'm not a fan of every trend, for sure, but I can see the utility in jeans at certain points in time, and I also see the utility in skirts at certain points in time. I think it's less, as far as what the church says, it's less about what gender can wear what, and it's more about wearing the appropriate clothing for the appropriate time. So don't wear your swimsuits to mass, and probably don't wear your wedding dress to the beach, is
1: you
0: what
1: know,
0: the church would say.
1: You're saying that, and I think you're kind of joking a little bit. I live in Southern California. I have seen people in their swimsuit. I'm not kidding. I've seen people at mass in their swimsuit. So I know I do think, if I may, because she's my hero, I just want to mention this. Mm-hmm. Joan of Arc. She's not a cross-dresser. She wasn't committing a sin. She was wearing the clothing appropriate to the mission God had given her. And mm-hmm. and that seems to me to be, I mean, she's a saint, and she's one of the greatest saints, and she's the savior of France, and she wore pants. I didn't mean to make a rhyme there. So do you see what I want to come back to you, because I really like this conversation, but if the mission calls for it, if the state in life calls for it, and I think I'm speaking for Desiree when I say this, the church has no opposition to women wearing pants.
2: And one last thing.
1: Okay.
2: What about the concept of the woman saying, anything you could do, I could do better, you know, the song?
1: Yes.
2: The woman says, we don't need men.
1: I'm going to give Desiree, because I got a half a minute left before the break. This is real. Wouldn't women who say we don't need men, what do you say to that?
0: I say it's a combination. I think it comes from women who are either ignorant to men or who have been hurt by men. And so in a sense, there's a usefulness, a pastoral usefulness in being tender to that statement. But it is also incredibly hurtful for men to hear. And so it's not something that women should say, because if, you know, on the flip, what if men were like, women are all useless and we don't need them because we can do everything better than they can? It's like, well, you know, you try pushing out a baby. I think I got you on that one at the very least.
1: Boy, you turned that against men, like at the last turn there. That was going great.

0: Hey, Desiree.
1: No, that was a joke. That was a joke.
0: I really appreciate that call. And if we can send Tom in New Jersey a book, if he would like one, please send him one. It was a wonderful conversation. I have to admit, I have not heard the word bloomers since my grandparents. But that brought it back for me. Like, I remember that. Tom, thank you. A wonderful call. Desiree Cifuentes, our guest, will continue talking gender on Catholic Answers Live.
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3: This is a Did You Know moment with Sandra McDevitt. Did you know 550 Italian prisoners of war built a Catholic chapel on an island in the Orkney Islands off Scotland? The camp's commander and the Catholic priest agreed a place of worship was needed. Two corrugated huts were joined for the chapel, the altar and the altar rail made from leftover concrete. Domenico, a POW, painted the beautiful frescoes in the sanctuary. Candle holders were from corned beef tins, the baptismal font from inside a car exhaust. When the POWs were released, Domenico remained there to paint the chapel. In 1992, former POWs returned to celebrate the 50th anniversary of the chapel. Each year, over 100,000 visitors come to see the chapel. I'm Sandra McDevitt for EWTN Radio.
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8: 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In verse 1, Psalm 94, O Lord, avenging God, shine forth. 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

0: Welcome back. Catholic Answers Live. I apologize for that graphic. I'm sorry, I was going to say graphic talk about bloomers, but I couldn't get it out. I just made myself laugh. I apologize. Now I'm going to stop. Desiree Cifuentes is our guest. I still do not know if I'm allowed to call her our friend after all the times she's been on.
1: Call me your friend.
0: Okay, all right. Our friend Desiree.
1: Call me yours.
0: Cifuentes is, I couldn't pronounce her name. We're talking about gender roles. You're welcome to call 888-318-7884. David in Alabama. Watch your language, but we're glad you're here.
2: Oh, hello again.
0: Hi, David.
2: Well, I see this is about gender roles, but again, I have a few questions. Like, the first question is, where do you think, when it comes to feminism, I'm aware that the Catholic Church does seem to embrace mostly first world feminism, but not the latter. But when do you think feminism goes too far?

0: shutting out men's perspectives on certain topics, most especially abortion. And this wasn't exclusive to women either, but like the free sex movement that was sort of tied up a lot with the second wave feminism. And when feminism, to put it more succinctly, when feminism actually starts to advocate for things that hurt women and hurt men and hurt societies rather than do something that actually is helpful and good and recognizing the value and the dignity in both genders and ensuring that that is represented in society, that is when it goes too far.
1: So it's very weird. It all kind of shattered because you used to be, you could probably say first wave feminism, second wave feminism, third wave, but now it's so many different perspectives, and we have mm-hmm. the whole conversation, for example, about women's sports. There is probably some mm-hmm. people who think, well, women's sports, we don't need women's sports. We need home economics for women. But now you have Christians and hardcore feminists aligned that we need to protect women's sports from mm-hmm. men who present as women being involved in them.
0: Yeah, absolutely. I took home ec, by the way. I loved that class. There were also men in my home ec class, though.
1: It's the men that need to take it. All right. Well, I'm going to leave that there then, David. I appreciate the call, and I thank you very much for the question. I'm going to go to New York. Susan, listening to EWTN on Channel 130 Sirius XM Satellite Radio. Very happy to have you, Susan. Go ahead with your question on gender for our guest, Desiree Cifuentes.
2: Hi.
1: Hi.
2: I'm always doing this right. First, I want to hear about how your micro kingdom proposal goes at home.
1: I'll report back tomorrow.
2: The rest for herself.
1: Yeah, if you tune in tomorrow and I have a black eye, then you'll know how it went. All right, Susan.
2: Okay. I come at this from a perspective of having been born in the '60s and imbibing all of that. I can do everything. You know, bring home the bacon, cook it up, do everything.
1: Right.
2: I've 7 years of, you know, professional degree. I was going to work my whole life, have children, but, you know, I could do it all. And after the second child, I realized I didn't really want to be tending to other people and not my own children. And so when you talk about, and the one time you talked about, well, you know, the woman wants to work, great, and the man wants to stay home, great. I do believe that science shows us that children actually do better with, you know, moms at a certain time, dads at a certain time. We all have specific strengths. And now being a grandma and seeing, like, the next generation coming, I loved Desiree's description of a perfect partnership, right, where you're free to battle it out, but one is willing to accept the authority of another if there's no decision because they know they have their best interest at heart. And I work now with a lot of younger women who are very angry, right, do not like men. Most of them have split up or living with someone. And I see the damage even in their families. And so I guess if you want to talk about that and say, you know, do you believe that at a certain time, like early infancy, toddlerhood, when children really do need moms, that's a better time for them to stay home?
0: Are you ready for me to take that one?
1: Go, Desiree.
0: All right. So I would say I actually emphatically agree with you. There is science and data that says very important things about babies, like the smaller, the more important it is essentially with their mothers and staying with their mothers and the bond and the need and what the baby themselves wants and who the baby themselves wants. There's also really important data on the importance of fathers. I think the most famous example that we hear about is how important it is for dads to attend mass and how dad's mass attendance and how seriously he takes the faith affects the whole family. Like, the mom can do the exact same thing that the dad does, but if the dad doesn't do it, mom doing it alone doesn't have that effect. But if you flip it where dad does it and mom doesn't, dads are way more successful. And, you know, reasons behind that we will leave for another time. But there's definitely precedent within the church. Prior popes and prior encyclicals and things that I have read have talked about, you know, primacy of the husband and things like that. And what's the phrase? Something like subjectivity or this wife being subjective, something like that. And that, I think, leads to what you acknowledged already, where there

0: there needs to be this tiebreaker, and but it also needs to exist within the context of the husband has to be willing to love and treat his wife the way that Christ loved and treated the church. And we all obviously know what Jesus did for the church. So it's not a role to be taken up lightly or to be easily neglected or done poorly. It's very serious. But in terms of, you know, can you flip these roles a little bit? I would say yes, you can. And that comes down to not an a lack of acknowledgement to statistically proven or scientifically proven realities, but it's more about you have to do the best you can with the abilities that you have. And so we could probably go all day down different studies and things and determine if you're going to raise the best, most successful, most popular family, then you must da-da-da-da-da-da. But that line of reasoning, I think, leads to some of the narrative around, you know, well, you shouldn't have children unless you have $100,000 in the bank. And if you're going to have children, but you can't afford to pay for their private elite college education, then you really can't afford children, and on and on and on. And so it comes down to, are you capable, man or woman, of being married and being married well? Are you capable, man or woman, of raising children and raising them well? Are you capable of loving them and loving one another and doing what you have to do to provide, whether it's lavishly or modestly or, you know, meagerly? The church isn't going to say, well, because you're rich or too rich, no, or yes. Or if you're poor or too poor, no, or yes. And it's going to be the same precedent set within marriages, where you have to do the best you can with the tools and the abilities that you have. And so if you do wind up with a mom who has to go back to work at 12 or 16 weeks postpartum because she's the doctor and dad is going to stay home, that baby is not going to be, let me put it this way. The church is not going to look down on that husband or that wife because they have to make this choice or because they have set themselves up for this to be their reality. That baby is still going to be loved and provided for. And it may be trickier for dad. That's fair to acknowledge. And it may be heartbreaking for mom. That's also fair to acknowledge. But it doesn't come down to a moral quandary or a moral failure. It just comes down to, this is how we've made these decisions, and so this is what we're doing.
1: Susan, I wonder what you make of that.
2: I know people who are, I myself am a doctor, I was teaching college at the time, and when I left and I told everyone, all of my colleagues said, you're crazy. You could have a job. You could get, retirement. You can have health benefits. I have 7 children. We had our own business. We were poor most of our life, but I think people sometimes think, you're right, I can't have a kid until, I can't do this, I can't do this. Somehow, if we, like you said, say some of that's maybe not that important, and I did work part-time, you know, and a little bit here, and now I'm working full-time again. I'm 65, I'm at a full-time job. Someone once said, you know, you can have everything, just not all at the same time. And I feel like that's kind of been lost. Like,
1: I
2: know it's our culture that says, you know, I have grown kids and grandkids, and I see them struggling, but I also see them sacrificing. Two of them have kids, and one stays home so that the children don't. I know it's not a moral thing, but I think sometimes when we say, it's okay, you can do it, it just becomes the norm. I don't know. I know there's no answer. I just felt like I needed to chime in.
1: I'm very glad you did.
0: I want to validate that that is an insidious lie that is told to women, that you can have everything all the time and you just can. And doing it makes you like this strong and effective, independent boss babe. But you actually try to do that and you're like, help, I'm falling apart. Like, I can't actually do all this stuff. There's a reason why it's a union between two, because it takes two. It takes three, really.
1: I also, what really attracted me about the many wonderful things that Susan said is I feel like it would relieve young women today of a tremendous burden if they could hear from women like Susan, who can say, look, there's seasons to life. Maybe you don't get that this season, but that doesn't mean this is the last season of your life. There's another time when that can come. Am I misrepresenting what you're saying, Susan?
2: No, I think that's exactly right. And honestly, I was the same. We had 7 kids. How am I going to pay for their college? How am I going to... But they all managed to get scholarships. Having 7 kids, like, oh, we'll give you more aid. We learned to live simply so we could save money. And
1: Yeah.
2: Now I'm working again to pay for the last few. But I see the women I work with, and you know, they rush off from work and they're harried. They got to go take their kid to this and that, and that's most of the problem. Is we're over in, you know, over scheduled. Over 4-year-olds are playing football. You know,
1: yeah.
2: They don't learn that there's different. There's plenty of time for that later, and they're yelling and they're angry. And like I said, it would take a lot of stress off if they could stay home and enjoy their children, and the children could have, you know, their parents enjoy them.
1: Yeah, and I think that's a problem in the marriage itself in many cases, but it's also a problem of societal priorities where we've made it very difficult on families. Like here in Southern California, where I live, we've just chosen not to build housing. So we're taking care of all the dust and the coyotes, but we're not taking care of families. So we've made that more difficult. Susan, I'm very grateful for your call. If you would like a beautiful book that we have called Secrets from Heaven on the parables and sayings of Jesus, I would love to send it to you just as a thank you for your very wise and helpful call. Just hang on the line and Siobhan will send it off to you. We have to take a quick break. We're talking gender with practically our best friend, Desiree Cifuentes. We'll be right back with more of that after this on Catholic Answers Live.
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0: 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Catholic Answers Live. Desiree Cifuentes, our guest. And we're very happy when she is here. And you can find her work. Wait, don't tell me. I'm going to get this right. No, I'm not going to get it right. Help me. Your website. I'm sorry.
1: Uncatechized Catholic. That's my big thing.
0: I was going to go catechized Catholic, and I knew that wasn't right. And thank you for saving me on that. All right, back to the phones we go. We're talking gender this hour, and we are heading to Mississippi, Oxford, Mississippi. I think this is our second Oxford, Mississippi call in as many days, listening on 990 AM. Hi, Anne in Oxford.
2: Hi, actually, it's Michigan.
0: Oh, my gosh.
2: It's from Michigan.
0: I have egg on my face. I was like, no, that's a misprint because Oxford is in Mississippi. But okay. Sorry, Anne. I'm going to have to hang up on you now.
2: I only took the call. I'm in beautiful, glorious Michigan. It's
0: well,
2: so beautiful right now.
0: I only took the call because I thought you were in Mississippi, so I got to hang up now. But thanks for calling.
2: Well, okay. God's will, then.
0: All right, go ahead. You can have your question. Go ahead. We're glad you're here.
2: So I've just been listening for about 20 minutes, and you've been talking about women working and sharing all this responsibility, and I'd like to know what you think about women who have husbands who make more than enough money for them to stay home, but still choose to work and hire nannies or daycare. Because I think it's best for mothers to raise their children, or fathers, either way, but strangers raising their children, I don't think that's the best scenario. But if someone chooses that because they want to work, I'd like to know what you think about that.
3: I suppose I would have to ask why, because that situation does strike me as peculiar. You know, if you have the opportunity to stay home with your children, I chose to stay home with my children. You know, I love it, and I know the beauty of it, and I know how hard it is for the occasional trip where I have to leave them and things like that. But I would have to ask why, because is the reason why because she's kind of like call back to our prior conversation here. Is she thinking she's a boss babe? What is her hierarchy of importance? Is it God, spouse, children, and then everything else? Or is she kind of wedging career over children? And if that was the case, then I would try and have a discussion with her about this kind of disordered priority here. But if it were something, say, like, well, I stayed home for some amount of time, and I found that it was catastrophic to my health for one reason or another. You know, like, I couldn't sustain it. I felt like I was going crazy. I don't have something. You know, maybe I need to grow in some way, or maybe it's just not what I'm made of. And so I need to get out part-time, or I need to do something, because at the end of the day, it does make me better and it makes me more capable to be a more capable mother. Then I would say that that's a reasonable reason to go about that. And, you know, whether you choose work or to volunteer or whatever you choose, if you need to kind of carve out a space and baby needs to go somewhere while you carve out that space, if that's what you need to do, then that's what you need to do. But yeah, I that's how I would approach that.
0: What do you think, Anne?
2: So I personally was a stay-at-home mom, and I sacrificed a lot to do that. So it's hard for me to watch that when I know they have all the capability to stay. But I think you touched on it beautifully. You said there's another need there. They feel so. This person is a emergency room doctor, and I think she feels like if she quits working for like 4 or 5 years, she won't be able to get back into it.
0: Yeah.
2: It's a constant level of, she put a lot of time and energy to get that field, you know, to get that career. And if she stops working for, you know, 5 years to raise her kids, she may not be able to get it back. So I think you kind of touched on that. And then the need to get out, I think that was it too. So I need to just try to be more understanding, perhaps.
0: I wonder if it seems to me that there's an underlying problem in our whole society of materialism. We just want more stuff. And that gets in the way of good relationships, including with our spouse and our kids a lot of the time. But I wonder how often husbands put pressure on the wife because the husband wants more stuff. And that if she's working, he can have more stuff.
2: The husband is not putting pressure on the wife. This is just the wife saying, I want to work, period. You're making enough money, but I still want to work. So I think you touched on it. Maybe she has this need to get out. But I just have a problem with letting strangers raise your children, you know, or nannies. It's hard for me.
0: Yeah. I'm sure many women, I've actually heard a lot of women say that. But it doesn't solve everybody's problem. I am very grateful, Anne, for the call. I'm giving away the book, Secrets from Heaven. It's one of my favorite books that we have. And if you'd like a copy, hang on, we'll send you a copy. And I will, I want to get on to the, wait, where was I going? Will you tell me a line number to go to? I know I was going somewhere, and now I'm lost.
3: Two, I think you were looking at.
0: Was I going to go to line two? All right.
3: I think
0: You were. Oh, all right, too. Yes, all right. Steve in Vancouver, Canada, listening on the modern day, the great modern day Catholic radio. We're glad you're here, Steve. Go ahead with your question.
4: Hey, I'm actually in Washington.
0: this is not my day, Steve.
3: What is going on here, guys?
0: This is not my day. But Vancouver, they make it very complicated. All right, I just want to say that. It's very complicated. Same they city do. In two countries? Come on. Well, who thought of that?
4: And the same, in the same county for two states.
0: This is, so you really can't blame me for that, Steve. But you better go with your question.
4: Oh, yeah. Like, how do you think, my great aunts came from Salerno, Italy. How do you think they would respond to today's women's culture and feminism?
3: My great-grandma also came to the United... Well, I don't know if yours also did this, but my great-grandma came to the United States on a boat with my grandpa not too long after the 1920s. And unfortunately, she did not live long enough for me to meet her. But I hope if she met me today, she would love me and that she would be proud of me. And I'm sure that we would have our cultural differences and our differences in opinion and things like that, but I think as long as the lady can make a good sauce, that's probably what is most important.
0: Steve, what do you think about that?
4: Well, I think they were very family-oriented and that they did have roles, but they did, their roles were able

0: they weren't inflexible, let me say that, but they did. The women, they were kind of like the pillars of the family, and, you know, when it came down to it, if there was an argument between men, they would find a woman as the final arbiter because they trusted them. And, we always used to go, we'd have like a little court, you know, and the woman, a woman would be the judge, and she'd make the final decision. So...
1: Oh, that's fascinating. And that you said it's from Salerno, Italy, they were from?
0: Salerno, yeah, from Naples, Italy. Uh-huh. They spoke in dialect, Napolitano.
1: Yeah. Steve, it strikes me that it was probably a more agrarian culture, and this is part of the situation, too, that gender roles change with industrialization and with moving into cities, and we're still figuring that out. Often on the farm, the husband and wife worked together, so there was a mutual need and respect for one another. Nobody got in a car and commuted to work. You worked together on the farm. So I'm sure in Salerno that was the case in many families.
0: Well, they were well-to-do Italians, but they gave everything up to come here so they wouldn't have to be in the army for World War II.
1: Oh, wow.
0: And they suffered a great deal for that, but the kids were okay.
1: But was it implied in your question that you thought they might be disapproving of women today, the women of Salerno, say?
0: I think I've heard a lot of disapproval, and on the abortion issue, they used to come crying to me, crying.
2: Oh.
0: They were just devastated.
2: It's worth it to cry over abortion.
1: Wait, say that again, Desiree. I missed it.
2: I said, I think it's worth it to cry over abortion.
1: Yeah, it must have been shocking, though, to women who, again, on the farm, the child is a different kind of gift than in the city. But they, I'm sure mm-hmm. they could not have imagined attacking a child in that way. It would have been outside of mm-hmm. the realm of possibility for
2: comprehension.
1: Them. Yeah. Steve, thank you very much for the call. Since you're in Washington... I'd be happy to send you a book. I'm not sending to Canadians, but no, that's not true. I'm just messing around. I'd be happy to, but if you hang on, we'll send you Secrets from Heaven. I just love that book, and I love giving it out to people. So just hang on and talk to talk. I was almost said Desiree. You just did talk to Desiree.
2: Talk to me.
1: Talk to Siobhan, and we'll send you Secrets from Heaven. Thank you very much for the call. Desiree Cifuentes is our guest, I do notice on your website, there's a thing there where you appeared on EWTN and you have like the video of it. Like, You've appeared on Catholic Answers as well. That's mm-hmm. right.
2: I have.
1: So do you see where I'm going?
2: A number
1: with
2: of
1: this?
2: Times on both networks.
1: Do you see where I'm going?
2: Are we getting into a turf war? Are
1: I
2: you
1: just don't see any
2: friend?
1: Video as if you're proud that you were on Catholic Answers Live. I see video where you were proud you were on EWTN on the TV network.
2: You know what? If we can get the stream quality videos be more than happy to start slicing and dicing.
1: So we got to do TV quality for you. We're not good enough for Desiree. Desiree, tell people where they can find your work and get in contact with you or get you as a speaker.
2: Sure. So I have my main website is on catechizedcatholic.com. I am also findable on social media as Uncatechized Catholic. You can also find me by my name, Desiree Cifuentes, in basically all of those same places. And I have my email out there in all those places, and I have a Catholic speakers profile, is that what we're calling it? Yeah, profile, yeah. Where you can find me for speaking gigs or hosting gigs or what have you.
1: And how does
2: all
1: it
2: describe
1: over
2: you? And I'm everywhere and I do all the things. I'm so sassy.
1: Yes,
2: Si.
1: She's a sassy Catholic reaver.
2: But I didn't.
1: All right, Desiree, I hope you're still our friend and you'll come back and do this again. It really is a great pleasure whenever you're here. We really like having you, so thank you. Coming up, Dr. Greg Popcheck. And I know for sure he's our friend. I know for sure Dr. Greg Popcheck is our friend. But we're going to talk about forgiveness, about the real wounds that people suffer, and what the church and what the profession of psychology may together help us to understand about forgiveness with Dr. Greg Popcheck right after this on Catholic Answers Live.

0: call, a call from God. Father Daniel Mode shares his experience.
1: You know, a call is very personal. And the religious that I know, religious women, and certainly the religious priests that I know, as well as diocesan priests, each and every one of them has felt the call in a different way. For some, it was like me, kind of an internal call, something that they felt strongly, sometimes from their youth. Others, they were in the workplace for a long time. Some, it was one priest or one religious that really inspired them. I always say, if you're 51% sure that God may be leading you to a discernment of a vocation, it's time for you to act on that vocation. Obviously, the first thing is to talk to a priest or a religious about your vocation, but you need to act. You just can't reflect in a vacuum. You have to do something about it, and it will be in that formation, and it's a long formation, whether you enter into the religious life or to the priesthood. I spent 8 years in the seminary. That 8 years is a formation time. It doesn't mean you're going to become a priest. It means that you're discerning it. And if you're 51% sure that that may be how God's calling you, you need to enter into that type of formation so that you can know 100% that this is what God is calling you to, or know that in discernment, this is not what God has called me to. So it's taking action on the thoughts and prayer life that you have. Vocation, God will call always enough to serve the church. It takes people of courage to respond to that call.
2: For information on the priesthood or religious life, log on to www.ewtn.com/religious-life.
3: We should pray because prayer is conversation with God, and conversation is the only way to build a relationship. We need that relationship with God. We should pray and talk with God about what's on our hearts, what's on our minds, what's active in our lives, the joys we have. We should share all of these with God. Prayer is conversation, and conversation is the only way to build a relationship with God. It's the most important relationship. All of our other relationships depend on this one.
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4: Family, a prayer that we pray together is a powerful prayer. 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Today we pray for those with same-sex attraction. Heavenly Father, we stand in awe of your glory and your beauty. 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We pray for those who suffer with same-sex attraction. Heal the wounds of their past and help them to trust in your perfect plan for men and women. 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Amen.
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0: Welcome back. Catholic Answers Live. I told you it was going to be a good Monday show, and I don't think I was lying. It's a good Monday show. And up next, Dr. Greg Pupchek here with us. And we're going to talk, I mean, suffering is really what we're getting at, but finding God in suffering. Dr. Greg Pupchek, of course, the founder of CatholicCounselors.com, does a wonderful show each day on the EWTN Global Catholic Radio Network with his wife, Lisa, More to Life, and also another show called, wait, no, I got to remember now, More to Life. No, More Three Life. I can't, Dr. Greg Pupchek, welcome. I forget what, is it what
1: more,
0: is it?
1: We're going to change it to More to Life, actually. Yeah.
0: All right. Yeah, did I just make that? What is it really called?
1: It's Even More to Life.

0: Even but more, I like come more on. Life I, of course, use a modifier, Cyril. I should
1: I
0: have
1: like,
0: known.
1: I like more and more to life better. Though. I think that's amazing. More, we're going to focus group that what, one.
0: But you didn't think more three life was good. That didn't.
1: Well, we did spitball that one, but we right. kind of went against it. But yes, even more to life now on YouTube. In fact, next episode's dropping tomorrow, so check it out.
0: Okay, very good. Yeah, do check it out. So you're a pastoral counselor. You're you do really wonderful work combining, of course, the science and the techniques of modern psychology with a charitable Catholic approach to the human person at CatholicCounselors.com. But how do you help people who are struggling with God, who are in the midst of a struggle to either find God or how about this? To forgive God, like when God has allowed suffering in their lives,
1: yeah.
0: And sometimes quite extraordinary. And I'll come back to an article you wrote for the National Catholic Register in a little bit. How can I forgive God? And a wonderful, wonderful piece you wrote. But so, you know, people are in this position of they're mad at God, they're mad at the person who or people who hurt them or the situations that hurt mm-hmm. them. And how do you help them find God in all of that?
1: I mean, and that's a huge question, and it's this very sensitive issue. And so I want to be clear that anything I'm going to say here isn't meant to minimize people's suffering or in any way suggest they shouldn't be feeling what they're feeling, because you have a right to feel angry and to feel hurt, to be reacting to the injustice that you're experiencing. And God wants you to bring your hurt and your anger and your pain and your frustration to Him. And so the first step into finding Him is being honest with Him about what you're feeling and really laying it out there. You know, I think that we're often afraid to be that honest with God, to be that raw with God. We're afraid to get angry with Him. We're afraid to beat on His chest. But that's exactly what He wants. You know, when Jesus says, no longer servants, but friends. You know, if a friend hurt me, or if I thought a friend hurt me, I would tell that friend. I would be angry with that friend. I would work it out. But, you know, I wouldn't keep it to myself or try to hide it from my friend, because how do you work out anything if you're keeping those secrets? So that's the first thing is really being honest with God. But I would say that we have the tendency to think that God is present when things are going well, and somehow He either dropped the ball or went on vacation when things are going poorly. And we also think that things are supposed to be going well, and that somehow, you know, God breaks the rules or broke the deal with us when things aren't going well. And I get that. The truth is actually very different. The Christian understanding is that everything is supposed to be awful all the time because of the fall. It's not supposed to be good ever. And the only reason it is good ever is because God's incredible mercy has been working bring good out of evil, bring order out of chaos, bring healing out of pain since the very first second of the fall. You know, when Adam and Eve ate from the fruit of the sort of knowledge of good and evil, what that really meant was that they said, we want to experience intimately good and evil. We want to know what life is like with God and without God. We want to know what good and evil are. And God respected that. He didn't want that choice. He didn't will that for them, but that's what they chose. And after that moment, everything fell apart. And so because of that choice, everything is supposed to be awful all the time, but it's not, because God's mercy, and because God has been working from the very second of the fall to restore order, to bring good and to bring healing. And so where do we find God in suffering? Not in suffering, because the suffering itself is the absence of good, you know, right? So St. Thomas Aquinas talks about evil as the privation of good. It's what happens when good goes away or when it's taken away. So we don't find God in the suffering. We find God in the response to the suffering. In fact, the natural human response to suffering is to basically just lie down and let it happen, to give up, right? That's because in our own experience, that's all there is, right? I mean, why should I expect more? This is just what, but if I hear any tiny voice inside, if I hear any impulse that says, there should be more than this, this isn't right, there could be more than this, you could make more of this, let's find a way to heal from this, to grow from this, that's the voice of the Holy Spirit. from the very first second you're experiencing that suffering, if you have any impulse at all, even the tiniest voice that says, there is more, you shouldn't be experiencing this, you were made for more, that's not your voice, even if it sounds like your voice. Because then, again, the natural human response to suffering is to just give up and let it happen. But that voice that propels us on, that says that we can make something out of this, we can heal from it, there is more than this, that is the Holy Spirit putting his arm around us, lifting us up and saying, come, I want to rescue you from this. Walk with me. That's how we find God.
0: But as you said in the moment, that not so easy. Like, I think it's important that we know that. But that does bring me to this article that you wrote, and I hope people will read it. How Can I Forgive God? And it's a commentary that Dr. Greg Popcheck, our guest, wrote on an interaction between a young woman in Spain, when, remember earlier in the summer, the Pope was in Spain, and so the Spanish young woman and Pope Leo. And her father, when she was a little tyke, her father tried to kill her mother, did kill a young man who tried to help. The mother became addicted to drugs, and the child just suffered terribly, later to find the faith. But she had the question for God, where were you? And what did you make of Pope Leo's answer? And what was it that you wanted to share with people by commenting on this conversation between the Pope and this young woman?
1: Well, I thought it was a remarkable response. I mean, Pope Leo talked about how, quote, we cannot attribute to God what has been entrusted to our responsibility. So in other words, because she was asking, you know, where was God when all this was happening? And what Pope Leo was basically saying was God gave your parents the responsibility to love you. And it was their responsibility to do that. And he gave them the grace to do that. They rejected his invitation, they rejected his help. And we cannot, this is again the quote from Pope Leo, we cannot attribute to God what's been entrusted to our responsibility. But that said, I think that the challenge, you know, working with clients who go through these kinds of things all the time, you know, when they hear that, what they're really saying is that somehow we need to let God off the hook for this. How, you know, why is it that we praise God for good things, but we don't hold him accountable for bad things, right? You know, did he allow this? Did he permit this? What, you know, when people say, you know, he everything's for a reason, you know, and none of that is really true per se, but I think that what Pope Leo said is absolutely true. But it can lead people to kind of say, well, where is God in this then? And I wanted to kind of answer that unspoken question. And where is God in all of this? He is right there in that moment of suffering where you feel that there is more, that this is wrong, that this there should be more than this. I must be able to make more out of this. That's the voice of the Holy Spirit speaking in our hearts, wanting to deliver us from that pain. And that's how we find God in it. I want to go back to the thing I said, you know, why do we praise God for good things, but don't blame him for the bad things. Again, it's we praise God because we recognize, and again, in the Christian understanding of all of this, that it's supposed to be awful all the time. That we live in the ruins. We live in we call this the church militant because we are in a war zone, not of God's making, but of ours, right? But God has empowered us to do more than just suffer. He's enabled us through his grace to fight the good fight, and the gates of hell will not prevail against us. That scripture doesn't mean that hell is attacking us. We're attacking hell, and the gates of hell will not prevail against us, right? And so as opposed to just suffering and sucking it up and putting up with it, God is giving us the grace to fight back against evil, to fight back against pain, to fight back against chaos, and to create a heroic and healing response to that pain. That's the fight that he gives us the power to do. And the grace doesn't always save us from suffering, but it gives us ways to respond to it that are beautiful and powerful and really a profound witness to the power of God's love and grace in our lives.
0: 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Whatever it is, Dr. Greg Pupchek is here to take that call, 888-318-7884.
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0: 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They have helped thousands of people, maybe a family issue, a marital issue, an issue of something that you're stuck on. They're there to help you. And they will do so in a way that's consistent with what the Catholic Church teaches about the human person. Again, 888-318-7884 is the number if you want to call. I do think that, I have to say, that's not the usual way I hear people talking about suffering. I think a lot of people might even be shocked by the fact that you would say, well, yeah, it's supposed to be worse than this. I mean, the fall is you know, but it helps us to see, it helps us to change our expectation of this life is supposed to be rosy, and anytime it's not rosy, God is failing, to this life is a war zone, and anytime there's something good, I should be really glorifying God for that.
1: Yeah, and I mean, it is disturbing initially, because, you know, but that is the way Christians understand the world after the fall and what our responsibility is in it. You know, we've kind of gotten this sort of sense from the world that, you know, this sort of, I don't know, kind of Christian flavored perspective on life. It's like, well, you know, yes, there is a God and he's wonderful and everything is, and if he's good and loving, why would bad things happen? Really, the Christian understanding of it is because of Adam and Eve's choice, because of original sin, everything is supposed to be awful all the time. And if it's not, it's because God loves us and because of his mercy and because the very second that Adam and Eve overturned the universal apple cart, he swooped in and has been trying to create order out of it. And we praise him for that, because we don't deserve any of that. But he loves us so much and he comes alongside of us and says, let's make something out of this. Let's make something beautiful together in spite of all of this. Let me show you where to go. Let me help you in this situation. Let me deliver you from this. And that's why we praise him for good things, because we recognize that every good thing is a free and unmerited gift from God that we don't really deserve. So it really calls into focus. I mean, on the one hand, it's disturbing to think of it that way, but to think of it that way also points out just God's incredible mercy, the fact that he has been so merciful and good that we take good for granted is kind of unbelievable, right? And it really snaps
0: into
1: focus.
0: That's a good point.
1: Literally every good thing that every good thing that happened to you today was not an accident. It was God saying, I love you. It was God pulling order out of all the chaos that's supposed to exist just to say, Sai, I love you. You know, everything from the big thing to the getting the parking space close to the grocery store entry, you know, like everything that's good that happens is a gift from God. And we praise him for that because he loves us so much. And so when we are suffering, he doesn't want us to suffer. He comes alongside of us. He wants to deliver us from that suffering. He wants to show us how to make something beautiful out of that experience. He wants to show us how to heal from it and grow and become more. His heart breaks with us. But how we find him in that suffering is by saying, okay, Lord,

0: What do you want me to make of this? How can I respond to this suffering in a way that allows me to be my best self, that challenges the people around me to be their best selves, and somehow glorifies you? And there's isn't an easy answer to that question, of course, and it's going to be different for everybody. But if I can pray through that in the face of my suffering, God will show me step by step how he wants me to respond to this in a way that will lead me to healing, that will lead me to be able to deliver a witness to the world of God's power and grace in my life, not just in spite of my suffering, but even because of it. Wow. And that's powerful and beautiful.
1: Dr. Greg Popcheck, our guest. Lots of folks on the line right now. Still a couple lines open if you want to get in. 888-318-7884. We start up in Portland, Oregon, where Amanda is listening on the great Catholic Radio Network, Modern Day Catholic Radio. Amanda, welcome. Go ahead with your question for Dr. Greg Popcheck. Hi, Amanda.
2: Hello?
1: Hi, Amanda. You're on the air with Dr. Greg Popcheck. Welcome. Go ahead.
2: Oh, hi, Si. You're my favorite person who...
1: Wait. She got cut off saying something really good. We cannot cut her off. Darren, if we're going to cut somebody off, not right in the middle of a great sentence. Amanda, are you still there with us?
2: I can't hear you.
1: All right, we're going to work. No, that's okay. Amanda, I have to put you on hold so they can work on the line. But we're going to come back to you. I apologize for that, because that was the best opening to a call I have ever heard, actually. So yeah. I want to
0: finish
1: that.
0: You're her favorite something or another.
1: Something. I don't know. Like weirdo, moron. I don't know. All right, let's go to San Antonio, Texas, where Rafael is listening on the Guadalupe Radio Network. Rafael, welcome. Go ahead with your question.
3: Hello, I have a business partner that I work with that his father just passed away, and him and his spouse, they're not really close to the church, but I do know that recently his spouse had mentioned that he was upset with God for his father's passing, so I was just curious about how if that conversation were to rise just naturally, how would be, what's the best way within our faith to have that discussion if he just says, like, why would God, like, allow something like that to happen, or...
0: Have you talked? Is what you want to do? First, you empathize with him. First, you want to let him mm-hmm. know how sorry you are for his loss and the pain that he's in. But then I would say, yeah. You know, have you talked to God about it? Those are questions you need to be bringing to God. Because we can't answer for God, right? And inevitably, when we try to answer for God, we end up failing miserably. But the most important thing we can do, especially with somebody who isn't churched, who doesn't have a relationship with God, but who somehow is angry with God, to understand that as the Holy Spirit saying, I want him to bring that anger to me. You know, so the best thing you can do is invite him, whether he'll do it or not is up to him, but it's to invite him to say, Lord, I'm angry with you. I'm furious. How dare you do this to me? How dare you take this person away from me? And to really express that rage and anger and pain to God directly. And you know, there's a beautiful verse in Habakkuk, chapter 2, verses 1 through 3, where Habakkuk says, you know, I will stand at the rampart and see what answer God gives to my complaint. I love that verse. how gutsy. I'm going to stand here. I'm going to see what God says to my complaint. That son of a gun, you know, and it goes on from there to say, you know, and I will stand here, and I will keep watch, and for the vision will come, and if it delays, it will come, and it will not disappoint. And so that's the kind of hopeful approach that we need to take to prayer, to bring that anger to God, to see what answer he'll bring to our complaint, but to give him the chance to respond and to give us that answer in our hearts. I think that, you know, a lot of people who, especially who don't believe in God or don't have a relationship with God, they get angry with God as a way of justifying not having the relationship with God. Well, I've never believed in God, but I'm especially not going to believe in him now. And I think the best way to respond to that is to say, look, if you're angry with God, go tell him about it. Be honest with him about it and see what he says. And I think that your friend might not know what to do with that, but it could go in one of two ways. He'll either ask you how to do that, or he'll blow you off. But either way, that's the right answer, because it's all about God inviting us into relationship with him and asking us to be honest with him about where we're at and what we need so that he can

0: speak to and heal those wounds.
1: What do you think, Raphael?
2: I appreciate those words. That's astounding. That means a lot.
1: Beautiful. Raphael, thank you so much for the call. All right, I'm going to go back to Amanda in Portland. Let's see how this goes. Hey, Amanda, welcome back.
3: Hey, thank you, Si.
1: Amanda,
0: we're all dying to know what
1: I'm waiting for you to finish the sentence you started, Amanda. You said, Si, you're my favorite, and then it just...
3: You're my favorite. You're my favorite person who doesn't think that he's smart, but is.
1: Oh, that is, well, you're definitely getting a book, Amanda. That's definitely happening.
0: There you go.
1: If there's any other way I can bribe you to continue to be that night, what a nice thing to say. I'm smart.
3: Every day.
1: I'm smart. I know things. I can do things. go ahead with your question for Dr. Greg Popchak, who really is smart.
3: Oh, yeah. So I've been thinking about enemies. And praying for your enemies. So my pastor was talking about that, and so I started doing it. And I actually think that, I mean, maybe, you know, there's a reason for everything, right? Maybe one of the reasons could be, like when you talk about church militant, one of the reasons for suffering at the hands of another person could be that God is asking for our help. To help that person, because I think we're in, like, when you have an enemy who's hurt you, you're in a unique position to understand both the kind of, like, first of all, and mostly.
0: Hey, Amanda, before you go too far into this, can I just ask you, who are we talking about? Yeah. Who is this person that you feel that maybe God has brought into your life to bring suffering and for you to help them?
3: My sister. I just something happened yesterday that was a breakthrough, and then it occurred to me, oh, maybe he kind of paired us because I'm supposed to pray for her. And, yeah, so I don't remember exactly where I was, but I think it was about how when people cause us to suffer, then we feel that, right? But also... And that we can feel that means that we have some kind of empathy for ourselves or compassion. But then if it's possible to come to a place where we have it for them, then it really changes things. So we are, like, we're in our 50s, and it just happened yesterday, finally. It was one of those, like, abuses since I was born. She's older, and my mother turned a blind eye. But I was doing yesterday's reading, and then just reflecting on that letter of St. Paul. And then I was thinking about her and all the things, you know, like knowing that she could always leave her child with mine, but then if I left mine with hers, he would be abused. You know, knowing that there's just so many different things. And then I just asked myself, and it sounds like something you could just ask on the surface, but it really hit home, what is it like to be that person? And then I just broke into tears, and I realized that's what desolation looks like, you know, to be a person who needs to harm people to feel like they're smarter or they're better or they're okay. And I just felt a lot of just sadness for her. That kind of burned out all the tears and then into compassion for her, because I realized that maybe she doesn't have anyone praying for her, you know, and maybe God put us together so that, I mean, I can't be near her because it's not really safe for me, but so that
1: Amanda,
3: like those of us who suffer will come around to that.
1: There's the music. You ended it right where the music started. You're obviously a radio professional, Amanda, but we got to wait about... a minute and a half, and then we'll get a response from Dr. Greg Popchak to what you just said. I hope you can hang on. We do have a book for you. We'll be right back with more Dr. Greg Popchak on Catholic Answers Live.
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6: Blessed are those who hunger and thirst for righteousness, for they shall be satisfied. I Can't Get No Satisfaction is a popular song, but it could be a summary of our life on earth. In the book of Genesis, we hear that we're made in the image and likeness of God. That means that we can know the truth and we can choose to do good to others. We can love. It comes to fulfillment in the Sermon on the Mount where we hear these Beatitudes. It's the standard of the Christian life. Jesus tells us that if we hear what he says and do what he tells us to do, we will be like wise people who build our house on solid rock. But we make progress towards happiness and blessedness by our actions, and it starts with our interior disposition, what we want to choose. Do you and I hunger and thirst for those things that will lead us to happiness and to God? Blessed are those who hunger and thirst for righteousness, for they shall be satisfied.
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7: St. Augustine gives us tremendous insight as to why we should pray. 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
9: Family, a prayer that we pray together is a powerful prayer. 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Today we pray for the help of the angels. Holy God, creator of all things visible and invisible, we worship you. 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Grant that we too may love you, praise you, and serve you all the days of our lives and forever. We ask this through Christ our Lord. Amen.
10: 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Speaking with a good friend, Dr. Ralph Martin. His latest book, The Coming Judgment, Are We Ready? 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The judgment is coming. Are we ready? Are we ready?
11: Probably most of us are not. Okay. Which is why I wrote the book. Well, I think a lot of people say, that's scary, I don't want to deal with that. I think people are afraid, but the whole purpose of what God has told us about the second coming and final judgment is so we're not afraid, but we're ready. Mm-hmm. Because if we're living in friendship with Christ, we have nothing to be afraid of. And Jesus even says, when you see these things start to happen, these really awful things, Luke chapter 18, look up in joy,
10: right.
11: Because your Savior is returning. The fullness of redemption is at hand.
10: The coming judgment, are we ready? Thank you so much, Ralph Martin. This has been a Bookmark Brief. We'll see you next time. Thanks.
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1: Welcome back, Catholic Answers Live. Dr. Greg Popcheck is our guest, and we're talking a bit about finding God in suffering ourselves and helping others to do so. And Amanda in Portland, listening on Modern Day Radio, it seemed to me to kind of sum up to so that people who are just joining us that Amanda's general point was that the insight that she feels she had into the suffering that someone else brought into her life is that God intended her to pray for that person, and maybe there was no one else to pray for that person.
0: Yeah, and I want to be careful, okay? I because, again, God does not will suffering. He doesn't want us to suffer. He doesn't create suffering. What he does is he teaches us how to respond to suffering in a way that is graceful, that is healing, that leads to redemption.

0: sin, right? So the easiest example is if I'm an alcoholic, I don't want to just not drink. I also don't want to go into the bar,
1: yeah.
0: Right? Well, if I can't be, if my being around you brings out the worst in you, I'm a near occasion of sin for you. And if we can't work that out, then the most loving thing for me to do is to withdraw from you so that I stop being that near occasion of sin for you and bringing out the worst in you. So what Amanda's doing with her sister is loving by setting those boundaries and saying, look, it's not safe to be closer to you, but I will be in your life as much as is safe, and I will pray for you, and I will do whatever I can to work for your good, even from a distance. And that's what God calls us to do in the presence of anybody's suffering. He doesn't send people to cause us to suffer. He doesn't send suffering to us. Suffering just is, because that is the world that we live in. That is the war zone after the fall. But God empowers us through his grace and through his example, through the cross and resurrection, to respond to suffering in a way that is compassionate, that is loving, that is healing, and we can work for the good of those who cause us to suffer, even while we set the boundaries we need to set and step back as far as we need to step to keep ourselves safe in the face of all of that. So that would be the only qualifier I would add.
1: Amanda, God bless you. Thank you so much, especially for your kind comments. I do want to send you the book, but I do have to move on because I want to make sure everybody who wants to talk with Dr. Greg Popchek can. But hang on. We'll send you Secrets from Heaven on the Parables and Sayings of Jesus. And I sincerely thank you for your very kind comments to me. Let's go to Maryland. Mark in Maryland watching on YouTube. Hi, Mark. You got a question for Dr. Popchek? Hey, Mark. I think it's mute. If Mark's like me, he's still searching for mute. He's trying to find where. No? All right, I'll come back to him. Mark, we'll come back to it. Don't worry. Let's go to Greg in Gilbert, Arizona. Greg, thank you so much for the call. Go ahead with your question for Greg.
0: A noble name, a good name.
1: I know.
2: Excellent name. Can you hear me?
1: Yes, very well.
2: Okay, thank you. So, Dr. Popchek, I wanted to ask for some recommendations. I'm currently seeing a counselor every couple of weeks. My wife passed away last November, and the hospice company who provided service for her at the end offers counseling for 1 year. And so I'm coming up on a year, and I'm starting to try to find, because I want to continue the counseling. It's definitely helping me. And so I'm looking for resources that would be specific for grief counseling.
0: So and you're not able to continue with the person that you're working with even privately, is what I'm understanding you to say?
2: Correct. At my last session, we started talking about, you know, when things come to an end, and I said, it's been free for me so far, which has been great, but I said, I'll pay.
0: Sure.
2: The money's not the issue. And he's like, no, we're not allowed to continue after the, you know, we have to let you go.
0: Mm-hmm. Sure. Well, I can tell you a little bit about how we work through CatholicCounselors.com. And if there are any recommendations that person would like you to follow up with, you know, I certainly want to encourage you to investigate those. I can really only speak to what we do. And, you know, as pastoral counselors, our goal is to both help people respond to the problems that they're facing, but also do it in a way that allows them to draw closer to God and be more effective disciples of Christ. And so in our work with grief, one of the things that we try to focus on is that the grieving is really not, it's not the process of letting go. It's the process of finding ways to stay connected in meaningful and healthy ways to the person that we lost. And so our process is really helping the person in your position find ways to stay connected to that loved one, and find ways to discern what God is calling them to now and as they walk through these stages of this next chapter of their life. And so that's really how we would work with people, really helping you stay connected to the things that your wife meant to you. Stay connected to your wife now. For example, as Christians, you know, we believe that the person who has passed in many ways is more alive than we are, and you can continue to talk to your wife, to ask her to pray for you, To build that relationship, to also look at other ways to stay connected to her. And so we would want to explore all the different spiritual and psychological resources that are available to you as you walk through this grieving process to find out what God is

0: calling you to now, and how to maintain that connection to your wife even though she's passed.
1: Well, that all sounds great, and I do talk to her every day, and
0: praise
1: ask
0: God.
1: Her to pray for me, and so would I just go to CatholicCounselors.com, and then I could just follow the trail to where I could get some grief counseling,
0: mm-hmm.
1: or what's
0: yeah, there's a button on the top right hand side of the website that says schedule an appointment. You can click on that and fill out the appointment request form, and you'll get some information in response to that, and we can take it from there.
1: All right, that sounds great. Thank you.
2: Thank you, Greg. Thank you very much for the call. Dr.
0: God
2: Greg.
0: God bless you, and thank you.
2: Okay, on we go. I'm going to try to get everybody, because we got Mark back, who we dropped a moment ago, or somehow we lost a moment ago. Mark in Maryland, welcome back. Go ahead with your question for Dr. Greg Popcheck.
3: I'd like to start more generally. The main question on my mind is that, because it concerns that sometimes, like, part of the, I guess, the suffering that I'm dealing with right now is that it's trying to continue to have faith in God and also know when to discern, like, when and how to speak out against evil, when it's that, not only like to try to reconcile when it seems that God has allowed certain evils to be condoned within Christian circles for a very long period of time throughout history and only recently has been condemned, but then also if there seems to be cases where you perceive an evil to still be going on in a lot of these Christian communities without much pushback, not even from the Catholic Church. So I'm wondering how, like, whenever someone is in those situations, like, when, how would someone try to still have faith in God even when he seems to be silent on this matter, or even the Church seems to be silent, but also, like, just how to discern when or how, like, it would be a good time or way to speak out against it.
0: So Mark, there's something I want to say to that, but before I do, I want to ask you, because I think it's important to be specific about it. So what kind of evil are we talking about here specifically, and how does it affect you in particular?
3: Well, I think for me, like, I mean, for stars, like, one of the things that first draw me to your attention is because you've been, like, I've heard you've been very vocally, like, critical of, like, corporal punishment against minors to the point where I think you've apparently, like, influenced the South African Bishops Conference to make that stance to try to curtail it in the culture. And for me, like, part of what's been troubling me is that even though I've never been experiencing that firsthand, but I do know some people who have, and also because there are certain other problematic things about certain forms of it that I perceive that makes me really, I guess, almost like disturbed that certain forms are being idolized in the Bible's name and all that. And that's part of the reason why, and yet I still feel like a need to speak out against it, but I don't know the right way. Like, sometimes I don't know when and how is the right way or time to do it. And it's hard, and sometimes I have struggle even having faith in God because of it.
0: I'm sorry, hard times having faith in God because of evil in general, or specifically
3: because, like, I mean, this is just, like, the one example that seems to affect me, but then it makes me think about other cases where it seems that certain, I think either evils or abuses are going on, like, without much pushback in Christian communities, and that God himself even seems silent on it.
0: Well, let me start with that, okay? And then I've got some questions for you to reflect on. I don't think you'll have answers for them right now, but I think they're important. So the first thing, the most important thing we need to realize, how do we know that something is evil in the first place? We know it because God and the Church told us, right? If without God or the Church, we wouldn't know what evil was. We would just think that was life. It would never occur to us that that was evil. So God is not silent about evil, and neither is the Church. Now, it's true that sometimes the Church is not as vocal as we would like about particular evils, or we don't hear as much as we might like from people on particular evils or at a particular time. But we know something's evil, and there are lots of times when the Church doesn't even follow its own teachings. But even then, we know that the Church is wrong because it's not doing what it taught us we were supposed to do. For example, with the sex abuse scandal, right? We know that it's wrong to sexually abuse people because the Church told us. Now, there are certain people in the Church who didn't follow that teaching, and sometimes the Church didn't respond to that as well as they should have. But we know that that's evil because the Church told us it was evil, and God told us it was evil. And so we know that things are evil because God and the Church have been speaking out against those things. So that's number one. But number two, it's very easy to intellectualize this whole question of evil and say, you know, well, because of quote-unquote evil, I struggle in my relationship with God. I want you to really reflect.

0: effect. What is that a placeholder for in your life? Because what you're really saying, Mark, is that you've suffered in some way that is hard for you to make sense of. And it's scary to think about, and it makes you feel vulnerable, and it hurts, and it makes you feel angry toward God, toward people. And I want you to really look at that wound. And I want you to, now again, I don't want you to tell me what it is. I don't want you to tell the audience what it is. I just want you to really think about it. What is the evil that happened to you that you're struggling to make sense of, that you're struggling to find God in? And I want you to bring that pain to God. And I want you to talk to him about it. And I want you to say, Lord, I don't know how to respond to this pain. I don't know how to respond to the anger. I don't know how to respond to the hurt. But show me how to respond to all of this in a way that will help bring out the best in me, that will help me challenge the people to the degree that I can who hurt me or who act like this to be their best selves and to glorify you in some way. Show me what that means in my situation to respond to that. Because it's very easy to kind of intellectualize this and talk about this random problem or that random evil. And those are all real things. I'm not denying that. But what it does is it ignores the very fact that each of us has suffered in some way. Each of us has experienced suffering or evil or pain. And it's scary to sometimes bring that stuff to God. But I want to invite you to do that and to bring your pain to God and ask him what he wants you to do with it. Because I know that he has a plan for you and he has a plan for your experience that will help you not just make sense out of it, but make something beautiful out of it. And that's easy for me to say. I recognize that. But I've walked with enough people to know what that process looks like. And if you're willing to kind of walk those steps with God, he will lead you to a place where you not only know how to respond to the pain that you've gone through, but draw closer to him and understand where he's calling you to next through it all.
1: Mm-hmm. You're welcome to follow up with a question, Mark. We've got time for you, or we can leave it there. What would you like to do?
2: I don't know. I mean, would it be appropriate for me to say, like, one of the things that's been bothering me that seems to not get brought up in this discourse around the specific issue, or like that's
0: you can as long as you can relate it back to you as a person, like because I don't want to just talk about random things. I want to talk about things that are meaningful to you. So what is something? Is this something that happened to you?
2: Something that's happened to me directly, but it is somewhat adjacent to something that I have been like trying really hard to like work towards. I think because it does somewhat remind me of another personal struggle. Like mainly, I guess for me, I think because part of the reason why some of this is a big issue for me is that because a large part of my young adult life has been trying to, I guess, realize how to properly like appreciate like the dignity of human sexuality that God has given me and to embrace as a gift and to also try to fight to uphold this dignity. So then part of the reason why the issue of corporal punishment comes up is that there are certain forms of it, which a lot of people like don't seem to be talking about this, but certain forms that seem to arguably overlap with sexual violence in a way to the point where it enabled some predatory people, or it might unintentionally like lead to some people being psychologically harmed in their ways as that, or just in general, like just can like normalize this like degrading violence against those intimate boundaries of a person.
0: Yeah. So
2: I think that's one of the
0: I'm gonna say this. You know, God doesn't want you to fight somebody else's battle. Right, God, you know, God, that is somebody else's battle that God wants to give the grace to them to deal with. The reason I'm saying that is because, again, I want to leave it with this because I need you to think more about this, because I think you're still kind of dancing around your issue, right? And what you're saying isn't, I don't mean to say it's irrelevant, but I am saying that it's not exactly where you need to be looking, because there is a pain in you that God wants to heal. And you're still kind of dancing around it to some degree and intellectualizing it and saying, well, it's this sort of issue over there. You know, this doesn't really directly deal with me, but it's adjacent to me. God doesn't want to deal with you adjacently. He wants to deal with you, and he wants to heal you, not adjacently. He wants to heal you directly. And so that's going to start with you being honest with God about the pain that you're in and the healing that you need and what you need to do to affect that healing. Because this conversation kind of is talking around that, and it's a distraction from what God is really asking you to look at. And so I just want to gently challenge you to bring that pain to God, whatever it is, and to be honest with him that you're hurting and that you need his healing and that you want to know how to respond specifically to the pain that you're experiencing,

0: and to have the courage to face that rather than kind of doing this intellectual exercise where you're looking at evil over here and evil over there and evil over there that's all adjacent to the problem, but not actually the problem. Right. Thank you for the question, Mark, and I hope that gives you a way forward.
1: 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We have to take a quick break. Right back with more questions for Dr. Greg Pupchak on Catholic Answers Live.
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1: 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Dr. Greg Pupchak is our guest. I hope you will check out his work on More to Life with Dr. Greg and Lisa Pupchak each morning on the EWTN Global Catholic Radio Network, and even More to Life, now available on YouTube. A new episode drops, did you say tomorrow or today? A new episode.
0: Yes. 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
1: More.
0: For now, it's called Even More to Life.
1: More to Life.
0: But yes. I like More to Life. Even more to life on YouTube. Yeah, new episode drops every
1: Tuesday. I have this suspicion you might be teasing me. I don't know. I'm going to work this out, but I have a...
0: I love it.
1: Okay. Emily in Texas, listening on 1430 AM. We're glad you're here. Go ahead with your question for Dr. Greg Pupchak.
7: Howdy, y'all. So
1: howdy.
7: Just to be brief, if suffering brings us closer to holiness, would alleviate our suffering be denying a chance to grow more holy? I've been having a really intense conversation with my fiance. I take antidepressants to help manage my OCD symptoms. They are much better by the grace of God, and I've worked through them, but they definitely help. But he is extremely wary of them, and he says that, you know, negative emotions are a normal part of the human experience. Therefore, you should get off antidepressants because that helps. I guess that makes you more human, I suppose.
1: Well, you sound human to me. Let's see what Greg thinks.
0: Yeah, okay, so suffering does not automatically bring us closer to God, right? Suffering just is. Again, suffering is the natural state of the world after the fall. It just is. Suffering could bring us closer to God. Suffering also pulls a lot of people away from God, right? So suffering, it's all about our response to suffering. And the response to suffering, Christians are called to respond to suffering in a way that alleviates suffering. Whenever possible, our own or others, and the degree to which we draw closer to God by alleviating suffering, because God—that's what God does, right? God takes us in this suffering world, and He, through His example of His passion, death, and resurrection, and the grace that He gives us, He shows us how to respond to suffering in a way that is healing, that glorifies Him, that bears witness to the power of God's grace and love in our lives. And so when we are sick, you know, we can respond to that suffering in two ways. One, we can try to heal that sickness whenever it's possible to do so. And when it's not possible to do so, we endure that suffering as best we can in ways that still allow us to be a blessing to others. But it's not that embracing the suffering draws us closer to God, per se, if that makes sense. And so I want you to keep taking your antidepressants, and I want you to keep going to counseling, and I want you to keep praying that God would show you step by step how to experience greater strength and greater grace and greater healing and greater deliverance from all of this, because that is how, and the more we experience it, the more human we become, right? Because the more we start to function the way God created us to function, so that our mind and our feelings and our relationships are in harmony with each other. That's what God calls us to. And, you know, the famous quote from St. Irenaeus is that the glory of God is man fully alive. And so the more we can respond to God's grace and respond to suffering in a way that, that brings out healing, that brings out grace, that shows God's power, the more we are responding to suffering the way a Christian is called to do so. So keep it up.
7: Right. And so experiencing negative emotions is not a full human experience. It's okay to take
0: Well, no. I mean, all emotions are a full human. I'm sorry, I didn't mean to interrupt. Finish your question, and I want to go back to the first thing you said, though, too. Go ahead, please. I'm sorry.
7: No, it's okay. So I suppose experiencing negative emotions is if you can find a way to alleviate that, and it's not doing harm to your health, you should do it. And it doesn't make you a stronger person.
0: Yeah. And I don't want to give anybody the impression, least of all you or any other listeners, that somehow experiencing negative emotions is bad, right? I mean, all feelings have been given to us by God, right? They're part of our body. And God gave us our body, and feelings are part of our body. And so God pronounced our body good, and so our feelings are good too. Mm-hmm. Unfortunately, because of the fall, feelings are often not operating the way they were designed to. You know, the disunity between God and humankind and creation causes our feelings to not work the way they're supposed to as well. So, you know, quote-unquote negative feelings can have a divine purpose. They point, for example, anger points me to an injustice that I'm experiencing. Sadness points me to needs that aren't being met. Anxiety can point me to fears that need to be addressed. There's a divine purpose behind those feelings. But when my feelings take me over, and I can't think through them, and I can't identify the need that needs to be met, or the injustice that needs to be addressed, and I just get sucked into the feeling, and there's nothing but me and the feeling, and I can't experience God, and I can't experience solutions, that's oppression. That's not an emotion anymore. That's oppression. Mm-hmm. And God wants to deliver me from that so that I can respond to the things that my feelings are pointing to. So when you take that medication, it doesn't make everything all better. I'm sure you've experienced that. It takes enough of the edge off that you're able to think more rationally about the things that you're going through and helps you identify the needs that need to be met or the injustices or hurts that need to be healed or addressed and the issues that need to be resolved. And so there's good behind all of those feelings, even the quote-unquote negative ones. But it's a matter of degree. And so if our feelings have become afflicted to the degree we have a disease of depression or other mental illnesses that cause that part of our brain that produces feelings to be disordered, then working to heal that so that we can have a healthier relationship with our feelings and the things our feelings are pointing to is a positive and healthy and even holy thing.
7: I like you use the word oppression because that's what it feels like at times. Thank you so much.
0: I'll give St. Augustine the credit for that. So he talks about the difference between the press of troubles, which is just, the stuff that happens every day, versus oppression. And the difference for St. Augustine was that the press of troubles is just, it's the stuff that bothers us, the concerns that we have all the time. But oppression is when those concerns separate us from God, from our best self, or from the love and support of others. And the more we allow our feelings or our problems to separate us from God or our best selves or the love and support of the people around us, the more oppressed we become. And that's what the illness of depression really does, is it separates us from those things. And so by treating the depression with medication, with counseling, I'm able to reconnect with God, with my best self, with the love and support of those people around me. And then I can respond more effectively in graceful ways to the problems and challenges that I'm facing in my life.
1: Emily, if you'd like a book, Secrets from Heaven, I've been giving it to people. It's by our good friend, Father Sebastian Walsh, Secrets from Heaven on the Parables and Sayings of Jesus. I'd love to send it to you. And just to say thank you for the call. Dr. Greg Popchak has been our guest over on YouTube. Our mod there is Big Stack, and we know Big Stack. He's a great guy. And now I know why he's a great guy. He just wrote, "I listen to Greg and Lisa every morning on EWTN. That's the effect you're having, producing these fine people like Big Stack.
0: Praise God.
1: Dr. Greg Popchak.
0: Praise God. Well, thank you for that.
1: He really is a great guy, and he does a great service for us. Thank you very much. We'll see you next time, Dr. Greg.
0: Thank you. Visit us at CatholicCounselors.com.
1: CatholicCounselors.com. That will do it for us. We'll see you next time, God willing, right here. on Catholic Answers Live.
8: Mother Angelica, answering the call.
9: We have another call. Hello?
10: Mother Angelica?
9: Yes.
10: God bless you and your ministry.
9: Thank you.
10: I want to ask you, Mother, in heaven, will we have a free will the same as we have on earth?
9: I hope not. I tell you why I hope not. I hope you hope not. When you die, your will is set. Finito. A big door closed, not literally. Your will is set. You cannot will anymore because your entire heaven, your degree of glory, that mansion we got through talking about, is ready from what you sent up, not what you're going to send up. The amount of love you have for God at death. You know, God isn't like Social Security, say, where you get your 10 best years. That's not how it goes. Whatever I've gone through and done for the Lord is right there, and the opportunity to change is gone. Now we say, oh, that's terrible. No, hey, we got purgatory. It's a wonderful place. Better go the other way. That's a second chance. I don't know why all of you or some of you get so excited. What would we do without purgatory? We'd have to go some other place. None of us seem to be ready. But you need to go to confession, like tomorrow, or tonight if you can. Because we know not the time, nor do we know the hour, when he will look and say your name. Say, come.
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15: In these days, he went out to the mountain to pray, and all night he continued in prayer to God. When it was day, he called his disciples and chose from them 12, whom he named apostles: Simon, whom he named Peter, and Andrew his brother, James and John, Philip, Bartholomew, Matthew, Thomas, James the son of Alphaeus, Simon who is called the Zealot, Judas the son of James, and Judas Iscariot, who became a traitor. And he came down with them and stood on a level place with a great crowd of his disciples and a great multitude of people from all Judea and Jerusalem and the seacoast of Tyre and Sidon, who came to hear him and to be healed of their diseases. And those who were troubled with unclean spirits were cured. All the crowd sought to touch him, for power came forth from him and healed them all. Jesus lifted up his eyes on his disciples.
16: Blessed are you poor, for yours is the kingdom of God. Blessed are you that hunger now, for you shall be satisfied. Blessed are you that weep now?

for you shall laugh. Blessed are you when men hate you, and when they exclude you and revile you and cast out your name as evil on account of the Son of Man. Rejoice in that day and leap for joy, for behold, your reward is great in heaven. For so their fathers did to the prophets. But woe to you that are rich, for you have received your consolation. Woe to you that are full now, for you shall hunger. Woe to you that laugh now, for you shall mourn and weep. Woe to you when all men speak well of you, for so their fathers did to the false prophets. But I say to you that hear, love your enemies. Do good to those who hate you. Bless those who curse you. Pray for those who abuse you. To him who strikes you on the cheek, offer the other also. And from him who takes away your coat, do not withhold even your shirt. Give to everyone who begs from you. And of him who takes away your goods, do not ask them again. And as you wish that men would do to you, do so to them. If you love those who love you, what credit is that to you? For even sinners love those who love them. And if you do good to those who do good to you, what credit is that to you? For even sinners do the same. And if you lend to those from whom you hope to receive, what credit is that to you? Even sinners lend to sinners to receive as much again. But love your enemies and do good and lend, expecting nothing in return, and your reward will be great. And you will be sons of the Most High, for he is kind to the ungrateful and the selfish. Be merciful, even as your Father is merciful. Judge not, and you will not be judged. Condemn not, and you will not be condemned. Forgive, and you will be forgiven. Give, and it will be given to you. Good measure, pressed down, shaken together, running over, will be put into your lap. For the measure you give will be the measure you get back. Can a blind man lead a blind man? Will they not both fall into a pit? A disciple is not above his teacher, but everyone, when he is fully taught, will be like his teacher. Why do you see the speck that is in your brother's eye, but do not notice the log that is in your own eye? Or how can you say to your brother, "Brother, let me take out the speck that is in your eye," when you yourself do not see the log that is in your own eye? You hypocrite. First, take the log out of your own eye, and then you will see clearly to take out the speck that is in your brother's eye. No good tree bears bad fruit, nor again does a bad tree bear good fruit. For each tree is known by its own fruit. For figs are not gathered from thorns, nor are grapes picked from a bramble bush. The good man out of the good treasure of his heart produces good, and the evil man out of his evil treasure produces evil. For out of the abundance of the heart his mouth speaks. Why do you call me Lord, Lord, and not do what I tell you? Everyone who comes to me and hears my words and does them, I will show you what he is like. He is like a man building a house, who dug deep and laid the foundation upon rock. And when a flood arose,

0: The stream broke against that house and could not shake it because it had been well built. But he who hears and does not do them is like a man who built a house on the ground without a foundation, against which the stream broke, and immediately it fell, and the ruin of that house was great.
1: After Jesus had ended all his sayings in the hearing of the people, he entered Capernaum. Now, a centurion had a slave who was dear to him, who was sick and at the point of death. When he heard of Jesus, he sent to him elders of the Jews, asking him to come and heal his slave. And when they came to Jesus, they besought him earnestly.
2: "He is worthy to have you do this for him, for he loves our nation, and he built us our synagogue."
1: And Jesus went with them. When he was not far from the house, the centurion sent friends to him.
3: "Lord, do not trouble yourself, for I am not worthy to have you come under my roof. Therefore, I did not presume to come to you. But say the word, and let my servant be healed. For I am a man set under authority, with soldiers under me, and I say to one, go, and he goes, and to another, come, and he comes, and to my slave, do this, and he does it."
1: When Jesus heard this, he marveled at him, and turned and said to the multitude that followed him,
0: "I tell you, not even in Israel have I found such faith."
1: When those who had been sent returned to the house, they found the slave well. Soon afterward, he went to a city called Nain, and his disciples and a great crowd went with him. As he drew near to the gate of the city, behold, a man who had died was being carried out, the only son of his mother, and she was a widow, and a large crowd from the city was with her. When the Lord saw her, he had compassion on her.
0: "Do not weep."
1: And he came and touched the bier, and the bearers stood still.
0: "Young man, I say to you, arise."
1: And the dead man sat up and began to speak. Jesus gave him to his mother. Fear seized them all, and they glorified God.
4: "A great prophet has arisen among us.
5: God has visited his people."
1: And this report concerning Jesus spread through the whole of Judea and all the surrounding country. The disciples of John told him of all these things. And John, calling to him two of his disciples, sent them to the Lord.
6: "John the Baptist has sent us to you, saying, 'Are you he who is to come? Or shall we look for another?'"
1: In that hour, Jesus cured many of diseases and plagues and evil spirits. And on many that were blind, he bestowed sight.
0: "Go and tell John what you have seen and heard. The blind receive their sight, the lame walk, lepers are cleansed, and the deaf hear. The dead are raised up, the poor have good news preached to them. And blessed is he who takes no offense at me."
1: When the messengers of John had gone, Jesus began to speak to the crowds concerning John.
0: "What did you go out into the wilderness to behold? A reed shaken by the wind? What then did you go out to see? A man clothed in soft clothing? Behold, those who are gorgeously apparelled and live in luxury are in king's courts. What then did you go out to see? A prophet? Yes, I tell you, and more than a prophet. This is he of whom it is written, 'Behold, I send my messenger before thy face, who shall prepare thy way before thee.' I tell you, among those born of women, none

0: is greater than John. Yet he who is least in the kingdom of God is greater than he."
1: When they heard this, all the people and the tax collectors justified God, having been baptized with the baptism of John. But the Pharisees and the lawyers rejected the purpose of God for themselves, not having been baptized by him.
0: "To what then shall I compare the men of this generation? And what are they like? They are like children, sitting in the marketplace and calling to one another. We piped to you, and you did not dance. We wailed, and you did not weep. For John the Baptist has come, eating no bread and drinking no wine, and you say, 'He has a demon.' The Son of Man has come, eating and drinking, and you say, 'Behold, a glutton and a drunkard, a friend of tax collectors and sinners.' Yet wisdom is justified by all her children."
1: One of the Pharisees asked him to eat with him. And he went into the Pharisee's house and took his place at table. Behold, a woman of the city who was a sinner, when she learned that he was at table in the Pharisee's house, brought an alabaster flask of ointment. And standing behind him at his feet, weeping, she began to wet his feet with her tears and wipe them with the hair of her head and kissed his feet and anointed them with the ointment. Now, when the Pharisee who had invited him saw it, he said to himself,
2: "If this man were a prophet, he would have known who and what sort of woman this is who is touching him, for she is a sinner."
0: "Simon, I have something to say to you."
2: "What is it, teacher?"
0: "A certain creditor had two debtors. One owed 500 denarii and the other 50. When they could not pay, he forgave them both. Now which of them will love him more?"
2: "The one, I suppose, to whom he forgave more."
0: "You have judged rightly."
1: Then, turning toward the woman, he said to Simon,
0: "Do you see this woman? I entered your house. You gave me no water for my feet, but she has wet my feet with her tears and wiped them with her hair. You gave me no kiss, but from the time I came in, she has not ceased to kiss my feet. You did not anoint my head with oil, but she has anointed my feet with ointment. Therefore, I tell you, her sins, which are many, are forgiven, for she loved much. But he who is forgiven little, loves little."
1: Jesus said to the woman,
0: "Your sins are forgiven."
1: Then those who were at table with him began to say among themselves,
3: "Who is this who even forgives sins?"
0: "Your faith has saved you. Go in peace."
1: Soon afterward, Jesus went on through cities and villages, preaching and bringing the good news of the kingdom of God. The 12 were with him, and also some women who had been healed of evil spirits and infirmities. Mary, called Magdalene, from whom 7 demons had gone out, Joanna, the wife of Cusa, Herod's steward, and Susanna, and many others, who provided for them out of their means. When a great crowd came together, and people from town after town came to him, he said in a parable,
0: "A sower went out to sow his seed, and as he sowed, some fell along the path and was trodden underfoot, and the birds of the air devoured it. And some fell on the rock, and as it grew up, it withered away because it had no moisture. And some fell among thorns, and the thorns grew with it and choked it. And some fell into good soil and grew and yielded 100-fold. He who has ears to hear, let him hear."
1: When his disciples asked him what this parable meant, he said,
0: to you it has been given

0: to know the secrets of the kingdom of God. But for others, they are in parables, so that seeing they may not see, and hearing they may not understand. Now the parable is this. The seed is the word of God. The ones along the path are those who have heard. Then the devil comes and takes away the word from their hearts, that they may not believe and be saved. The ones on the rock are those who, when they hear the word, receive it with joy. But these have no root. They believe for a while, and in time of temptation, fall away. And as for what fell among the thorns, they are those who hear. But as they go on their way, they are choked by the cares and riches and pleasures of life, and their fruit does not mature. As for that in the good soil, they are those who, hearing the word, hold it fast in an honest and good heart and bring forth fruit with patience. No one, after lighting a lamp, covers it with a vessel or puts it under a bed, but puts it on a stand, that those who enter may see the light. For nothing is hid that shall not be made manifest, nor anything secret that shall not be known and come to light. Take heed then how you hear, for to him who has will more be given, and from him who has not, even what he thinks that he has will be taken away.
1: Then his mother and his brethren came to him, but they could not reach him for the crowd.
2: Your mother and your brethren are standing outside, desiring to see you.
0: My mother and my brethren are those who hear the word of God and do it.
1: One day, he got into a boat with his disciples.
0: Let us go across to the other side of the lake.
1: So they set out, and as they sailed, he fell asleep. A storm of wind came down on the lake, and they were filling with water and were in danger. And they went and woke him.
3: Master! Master! We are perishing!
1: He awoke and rebuked the wind and the raging waves, and they ceased. And there was a calm.
0: Where is your faith?
1: And they were afraid, and they marveled.
4: Who then is this, that he commands even wind and water, and they obey him?
1: Then they arrived at the country of the Gerasenes, which is opposite Galilee. As he stepped out on land, there met him a man from the city who had demons. For a long time he had worn no clothes, and he lived not in a house, but among the tombs. When he saw Jesus, he cried out and fell down before him.
5: What have you to do with me, Jesus, Son of the Most High God? I beseech you, do not torment me.
1: Jesus commanded the unclean spirit to come out of the man. For many a time it had seized him. He was kept under guard and bound with chains and fetters, but he broke the bonds and was driven by the demon into the desert.
0: What is your name?
5: Legion.
1: For many demons had entered him, and they begged Jesus not to command them to depart into the abyss. Now, a large herd of swine was feeding there on the hillside, and they begged him to let them enter these. So he gave them leave. Then the demons came out of the man and entered the swine, and the herd rushed down the steep bank into the lake and were drowned. When the herdsmen saw what had happened, they fled and told it in the city and in the country. Then people went out to see what had happened, and they came to Jesus and found the man from whom the demons had gone sitting at the feet of Jesus, clothed and in his right mind. And they were afraid. Those who had seen it told them how he who had been possessed with demons was healed. Then all the people of the surrounding country of the Gerasenes asked him to depart from them, for they were seized with great fear. So he got into the boat and returned. The man from whom the demons had gone begged that he might be with him, but he sent him away.
0: Return to your home and declare how much God has done for you.
1: And he went away, proclaiming throughout the whole city how much Jesus had done for him. Now, when Jesus returned, the crowd welcomed him, for they were all waiting for him. And there came a man named Jairus, who was a ruler of the synagogue. And falling at Jesus' feet, he besought him to come to his house, for he had an only daughter about 12 years of age, and she was dying. As he went, the people pressed round him. A woman who had had a flow of blood for 12 years and had spent all her living upon physicians and could not be healed by anyone came up behind him and touched the fringe of his garment. Immediately, her flow of blood ceased.
0: Who was it that touched me?
1: When all denied it, Peter said,
6: Master, the multitudes surround you and press upon you.
0: Someone touched me, for I perceive that power has gone forth from me.
1: When the woman saw that she was not hidden, she came trembling and falling down before him, declared in the presence of all the people why she had touched him and how she had been immediately healed.
0: Daughter, your faith has made you well. Go in peace.
1: While he was still speaking, a man from the ruler's house came and said,
7: Your daughter is dead. Do not trouble the teacher anymore.
1: But Jesus, on hearing this, answered him,
0: Do not fear, only believe, and she shall be well.
1: When he came to the house, he permitted no one to enter with him, except Peter and John and James, and the father and mother of the child. All were weeping and bewailing her.
0: Do not weep, for she is not dead, but sleeping.
1: And they laughed at him, knowing that she was dead. But taking her by the hand, Jesus called,
0: Child, arise.
1: And her spirit returned, and she got up at once. And he directed that something should be given her to eat. Her parents were amazed, but Jesus charged them to tell no one what had happened.
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1: In 1809, Napoleon was a world power. He dared to kidnap the Pope. Yes, he made the Holy Father prisoner and compelled him to crown himself as emperor. In 1809, people were surely thinking that what was important in the world was what was happening in the emperor's palace. No. In 1809, what was happening that was important was the birth of baby. That year, Abraham Lincoln was born, and William Gladstone, and Tennyson, and Mendelssohn. We have long since forgotten the triumphs of Napoleon, but the world for a long, long time will be remembering the babies who were born in the year 1809.
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3: Steve, here's a pro-choice argument which has never made any sense to me, that an embryo or fetus is unaware of its own destruction, so abortion simply doesn't matter.
4: Yeah, I hear that a lot. Awareness of harm has never been required to make an act morally wrong, nor should it. A drunken woman, for example, passed out at a fraternity party, might never know she was raped by three men. Does her lack of awareness somehow make the rape acceptable? Of course not. A morally wrong act is morally wrong whether or not it is observed or felt.
3: You could say the same for a patient under anesthesia, completely unaware of what might be happening to her body. We always treat such patients with the utmost respect and care, despite their being totally unaware of their circumstances and their bodily integrity.
4: Absolutely.
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7: Father Mitch Pacwa discusses the relevance of the Old Testament and the need to study it to understand our own history and culture. 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

Shalom, shalom. The peace of God be with you. My name is Father Mitch Pacwa, and I'm a Jesuit from Loyola University in Chicago, where I teach Old Testament. And at this stage in our series on the prophets, we're going through the prophet Jeremiah. And we're taking only the first six chapters of Jeremiah over the next few weeks, because this is the time of King Josiah's early manhood, when Jeremiah first began to prophesy. He first began to prophesy in the year 627, that is, the 13th year of King Josiah, when Josiah was just 21 years old. And Jeremiah

history by saying, look, forsake your past ways of sin and your past idolatries and come follow the Lord and follow Him faithfully. But when He says it, He's going to be rough. So this is going to be a bumpy ride, folks. So let's get ready. Put on your seatbelts. We're going to see what Jeremiah has to say to us. First of all, there's an introductory oracle in chapter 2, verses 1 to 3. And this introduction is for all of chapters 2 to 6. It sets the stage for these next five chapters. And there are two main themes brought out in this introductory oracle. And the same two themes will show up in chapters 2 through 6. So let's take a look at this. He says here, I remembered the covenant love of your youth, the love of your days of being betrothed, the time when you were betrothed to me, when you went after me in the wilderness, in a land that was not sown. Now, this here refers to Israel's early days with the Lord in the desert of Sinai, after they left Egypt. And already we see one of the really strong characteristics of Jeremiah's prophecies, namely, that this prophecy refers to the past history of the Exodus and the salvation that God gave Israel at the time of the Exodus. This is going to come up many more times. But also, we see here that there is a connection between this oracle and something we saw last week in chapter 1. Namely, if we take a look at verses 11 and 12 of chapter 1, we see that Jeremiah sees an almond tree, the shoot or the stalk of an almond tree. And the word that he uses there is makel, okay? Makel in Hebrew, which means the stalk of the almond tree. And it says, the Lord is watching. Because the word almond tree means the watching tree, okay, in Hebrew. Now, the reason that this is connected to this oracle of a harlotry, which will be the theme of chapters 2 and 3, the harlotry of Israel, is because of something that we see in the prophet Hosea. Now, I happen to have here my Hebrew copy of Hosea. And in Hosea chapter 4, verse 12, it says, wine and harlotry and new wine take away the heart. That's verse 11. Then verse 12 says, and my people asks according to its own counsel. They ask their mekalo, the same word, makel, okay, the same word in Hebrew, that is a stalk. They ask their stack, their staff or their stick or something like that. It has a variety of meanings. To tell to them about the future. And then they go off in a spirit of harlotry, which causes them to commit errors. So Hosea connects this stick that the people used to ask for advice of some sort of a stick or an idol they would ask for oracles. Maybe they would take the stick and toss it up in the air and would land on the ground, pointing in the direction they should go, like a Ouija board or some other foolishness. But the same word shows up in connection with the almond branch, and just as it refers to harlotry in Hosea, perhaps also this vision of the almond tree where Yahweh is watching His people from their past through their future and watching their harlotries, that we can see that this oracle is connected to His first vision and it will be connected to chapters 2 and 3, okay? Then in verse 3 it says here, verse 3 of chapter 2, Israel is Yahweh's sacred portion. He is holy to Yahweh. And it's the beginning of his harvest. Okay? And everybody who devours him shall be held guilty. Evil shall come upon those who devour Yahweh's harvest, says Yahweh. Now, this refers to the attack of enemies from the north. And that will be the theme of chapters 4, 5, and 6. The enemy from the north that will come and try to devour Israel, but Yahweh will punish them for doing so.
Okay. Now, this also relates to Jeremiah's second vision

Oh, the big boiling pot full of some sort of a stew that gets poured from the north against Israel, symbolizing the enemy. So that the second half of chapters 1 through 6, the second half, that is chapters 4, 5, and 6, relate to the vision of the boiling pot. And this all goes together with this introductory oracle. So now let's go on in chapter 2 to see how Jeremiah speaks of the harlotries of Israel and Judah. Now, the first unit is in verses 4 to 13. Again, it starts off, "Listen to the word of Yahweh, O house of Jacob, and all the families of the house of Israel. Listen, for thus says Yahweh." So he wants to get their attention. "What unrighteousness have your fathers found in me, that they have strayed away from me? They walked after things that are hevel, that are vain and empty, and because they walk after vain things, they become vain." Now, the word hevel means the breath that comes out of your mouth, okay? Halitosis. And these people chased after, they walked after halitosis, that is, the idols that they served and the orgies and the sexual things that they did to worship the pagan gods are like halitosis. It stinks to have orgies. And because they do something that stinks, they become something that stinks. You become what you worship, and that's true. If you worship something that rots, you become rotten. If you worship something vain, you become vain. They didn't say in verse 6 of chapter 2, they didn't say, "Where's Yahweh that brought us up out of the land of Egypt? Where's Yahweh that led us through the wilderness, through land of deserts and pits, through land of drought and shadow of death, through which nobody passes and nobody lives? And I brought you to fruitful fields to eat its fruit. But when you entered, you defiled my land. You did sin in my land." So they don't remember the good things Yahweh did for them in the past, just like people who forget the moments of God's grace in their own lives. They forget what the Lord has done to forgive their sins and show them love and healing, and they chase after their own fleshy desires. Well, for this, the Lord condemns Israel. We're looking at the prophet Jeremiah, verses 4 to 13, where he is talking to his people. And he said to them, as we've seen so far, that why have they gone away from me? Why did they stray? Did I do anything wrong? No, as he says in verse 5. And as a matter of fact, in verses 6 and 7, he says, "I did all kinds of good things for you. I brought you out of slavery into a good land. But you have defiled my land and made it terrible. You polluted it with your sin." Now, we talk about our own air pollution and water pollution. How about sin pollution? That pollutes the land just as badly. He goes on now to continue to accuse them of sin. He's making accusations here, the Lord is, through Jeremiah. And verse 8, he accuses the leadership. "The priest didn't say, 'Where's Yahweh?' And those who handled the law didn't know me." See, the priests were in charge of handling the Torah, that is, giving instruction in the ways of God and morality. But they don't care. They don't want to teach what's right and wrong. They don't want to say to people that this is sinful because people might not like the priests. And the rulers, you know, also rebelled. They were supposed to be under Yahweh. Yahweh is the king of Israel, and the other rulers are sort of to help take care of things here on earth. But they rebelled against me. And then the prophets prophesied by Baal. Prophets are no better either. And they walked after things that are useless, that have no profit. So now in verse 9, Yahweh indicates that he is bringing them to court. So what he's done in, up to verse 8 is give accusations of the sins of the people, how they have forsaken the Lord. Now he states right out, "I'm putting you guys on trial." That's what it says here. Ariv, that means, "Therefore I am contending with you," or putting you on trial, says Yahweh. "And with your children's children will I put you on trial, will I contend." So for the next couple generations, it seems that for Jeremiah, the sins of Manasseh that brought in all of this Assyrian influence and Assyrian gods and stuff, that is so bad that it's going to be a contention between Yahweh and Israel for a couple generations.
And he says here in this whole thing of accusing the people. Now, you go over to the island of Cyprus and where the Greeks are, and you go to Kedar where the Arabs live, and you think real hard, you really think hard, and see if anything like this has ever been done. Has a nation ever changed its gods? And that these things that they worship are no gods, they're nothingnesses. But my people, Israel, have changed its glory for that which does not profit. My people, Israel, exchanged worship of me, Yahweh, for worship of Baal and these other gods that are nothings. So be amazed, be astonished, O heavens, at this. And be absolutely scared, O heavens. Be amazed, says Yahweh, for my people have committed two evils. One, they forsook me. They went away from me, who's the fountain of living waters. Okay, Yahweh calls himself the fountain of living waters. This is one of the reasons Jesus calls himself that, too. He says, out of my insides, a fountain of living water, that is the Holy Spirit, will come from me. And so the people have forsaken him that, as this fountain of living water, a fountain of life. And have any of you done that? Have any of us done that? Of forsaking the Lord, who is the source of life? So that's the first sin. And the second sin is they hewed out cisterns for themselves, broken cisterns that can hold no water. Now, a cistern is a hole in the ground that gets covered with lime plaster, okay? And you collect rainwater in a cistern for the dry season. And you drink that water and water your fields with it. But if a cistern has a crack in it, the water goes down. Now, cistern water does not taste as good as spring water. Spring water is really good. And my mother lives on a farm, and she has her own spring there, and that's great water. But cistern water is old and stale, huh? And so they forsook Yahweh, who's the living spring, and they dug out cisterns for themselves that are broken. That is, instead of worshiping the true God, they worship idols that are like a cistern that holds all kind of dirt and everything else in it with water, but it's cracked unless the water goes out. That's their false religion of idolatry. And Yahweh is saying to them that this is their crime against him. Now, the next thing that he does is talk about how unfaithful Israel is, and that's in verses 14 to 30. Now, it says here, is Israel a slave? Was it a house-born slave? Why has Israel become prey? Why has it become something that everybody takes? So this is a question he's asking. Why do young lions roar around him and they give their voice and they desolate his land and lay waste his cities? And the people of Egypt, Noph and Tachpanes. Noph and Tachpanes were two Egyptian cities, one of which is now called Cairo. And why does all this happen to you? Well, verse 17 gives the answer. Why were you punished, Israel? You, Israel, were punished because you forsook Yahweh, your God, when he led you by the way. Even when he directed you out of Egypt, even then in the desert of Sinai, you sinned. All the way back, you rebelled against Yahweh. And now, why are you going to Egypt for help? You still want help from human beings in Egypt to drink the waters of Shihor, that is the waters of the Nile. Shihor means dark or black, and the waters of the Nile are sort of dark. Why do you go to Assyria to drink the waters of the river, that is the river Euphrates, where Assyria is? Your own wickedness shall punish you, and your own backsliding shall reprove you. In other words, your own sin of going to trust in foreign governments for help instead of trusting in Yahweh, which was the same message of Isaiah, right? They're trusting in Assyria and Egypt and going to do all kinds of political machinations. That is going to be your own punishment because both Assyria and Egypt will come and devour you. That your sin is its own punishment. Isn't that not the case? When you get drunk, isn't the hangover your punishment? The sin becomes its own punishment, huh? Same thing over here. We're going through the prophet Jeremiah, and we've seen how the Lord is accusing Israel of sin. He continues to do that in chapter 2, verse 20 and following. He says again, now this is the good stuff I used to do for you. From a long time ago, I broke your yoke. Now, he's not talking about how he makes

its omelets. Breaking their yoke means the yoke that they put on their shoulder. That is, when they were slaves in Egypt, Yahweh took them out. He snapped the yoke that was on their shoulders and gave them freedom. I burst your bands of slavery, you know, where you're tied up like slaves. And you said, I won't sin. I won't rebel. Okay? But upon every high hill and under every leafy tree, you laid down playing the harlot. In other words, they went up to these trees and on the high hills to have orgies in honor of Baal and Asherah, who were the god and goddess of fertility. And they believed that by having an orgy on top of these trees, under these trees and on top of the hills, that they would sort of show the gods how to have sex, and then the gods would have sex and bring about springtime with the spring rain, because they believed that the spring rain was Baal having sexual intercourse with Mother Earth. And so he says, you said you wouldn't sin, but you sinned every time you got a chance, having orgies. And then he goes on and accuses them again, showing how perverse they are. He said, I planted you a choice vine. You were supposed to be really good. And a good seed. How did you become so degenerate? I made you good. God made every human being good. How did people become degenerate? How did you become a foreign vine to me? And then if I would wash you with alkali and lye and soap, even still your iniquity is so clear before me. It's so stamped on you. I can't wash you off. And then in verse 23, again accuses them. Israel says, well, how can you say, I'm not defiled? I didn't go after the Baals. Now, take a look at what you've done. You're lying to God about, I didn't do anything wrong. What I did isn't so bad. Don't go, oh, God doesn't worry about if I commit this orgy or that act or this kind of harlotry or something. God doesn't worry about that. How can you say that? He says, you are like a young camel running around in a desert. Like a wild ass out in the desert that sniffs up the wind in her lust. In other words, you're like an animal, a camel or a donkey in heat. And you run away for one kind of sexual sin after another, just like a donkey or a camel sniffing the wind smells another donkey or camel in heat. You can't hold yourself back from your sin that you're so much like an animal. Now, verse 25 of chapter 2 gives a call to repent. And he says, look, hold back your foot from being unshod and your throat from thirst. That is, look, don't run around with no shoes on because you can't wait to go and have some sort of sexual sin. And keep yourself back from your desire, your thirst, okay? Your thirst for sexual sin of some kind. But what did they say instead in verse 25? But you said, there's no hope, for I've loved strangers and I will continue to go after them. I don't care if you tell me not to follow my desires, God, I'm going to do what I please. I'm going to go and do whatever I want. And so then he says, as sort of what's going to happen to them, you will be like this. Like a thief is ashamed when he gets caught, so is the house of Israel ashamed now that they have been caught in their idolatry. They, their kings, princes, priests, and prophets, all those leaders he mentioned earlier in the chapter, all will be ashamed. Those who say to the tree, you are my father, and to a stone, you brought me forth. Now, why would they say to a stone and a tree that you're my parents? Because the trees and the stone would be sticking in the ground, and they would symbolize Baal's genitals having sexual relations with Mother Earth. And so they would say to this tree and the stone, you're my father. You brought me forth. Instead of realizing what an abomination that is to consider these stones or trees like some force of life, instead of trusting the true God, the God who brought them forth himself. And so they've turned their back on me, that is on Yahweh, and not their face. That's the nature of pride. Pride is that you don't look up to God, because that's humility to look up to God with your face showing. Pride is looking down on other people and giving your back to God. And in the time of their trouble, they will then say, come, arise, get up, God, help us, save us.
But where are your gods that you have made? Let them arise if they can save you in the time of your trouble. For according to the number of your cities are your gods, O Judah. In other words, you make so many gods, one for every city you've got. If you want help, ask them to help you when you need help from the Assyrians. But of course, they will get no help because these are gods. These are no gods at all. They're not the true God. So God then says to the people, why are you arguing with me? Why have you rebelled against me, says Yahweh? In vain I have punished you and your children, and your sword has devoured your prophets like a destroying lion. You don't listen to the true prophets I send you. You don't listen to my word. You destroy them. Therefore, you will be destroyed. These are tough words from old Jeremiah. And then in verse 31 to 37, he says all the different kinds of punishments that they'll have. And he says, you know, to this generation, verse 31, have I been a desert to Israel? Or have I been a land of thick darkness? Of course not. Yahweh's been the one who brought them to safety. He brought them out of slavery. But now he says, he asks some more questions. Now, can a young girl forget her jewelry? Or can a bride forget her bridal sashes? Yet my people have forgotten me for days without number. They never remember me. How you sort of decorate yourself, you make yourself look good to seek love. That is love from Baal and Asherah and these foreign gods and goddesses. And even the whores, the prostitutes, have taught you how to dress yourself up. And there's even oppression in you, in verse 34. In your skirts is found blood of the souls of the innocent poor. Therefore, you say in verse 35, you say, I'm innocent, and that God's anger is turned away from me. But Yahweh says in verse 35, behold, I will now judge you, because you say, I have not sinned. How you make light of these things that you do, how you think that this is no big deal to sin. For now you shall be ashamed of Egypt and Assyria, and from them you shall go forth, and you shall become captives. In other words, because of their sins of forsaking Yahweh, they should be captured and taken into exile. Yahweh didn't want to do that. He wanted to save, but he couldn't because of the sin. Let us not sin. God bless.

0: Saturday is the Sabbath in the Jewish tradition, but the Catechism says Sunday is the day of worship for Christians. Well, why the change? And where is that in the Bible?
1: The primary reasons the early church transferred the observance of the third commandment from Saturday to Sunday are these. Number one, Sunday is the day Christ rose from the dead. And as St. Paul said, if Christ did not rise from the dead, we are the most pitiable of people because our faith is in vain. Number two, the early Christians sought to differentiate themselves from Judaism. This included their abandonment of Judaism's system of ritual animal sacrifices. Christ, who is the Lamb of God who takes away the sins of the world, and His perfect sacrifice replaced the Old Covenant Passover lamb that was ritually slain and consumed as a mere symbol of sacrifice for sin. Similarly, circumcision, the Jewish ceremonial rituals and precepts, the kosher food laws and dietary restrictions, all of those things, including the observance of the Passover and other Jewish feast days, were also relinquished by Christians. Third, the early Christians wanted to show forth the true meaning of the Sabbath, which achieved its full purpose in the new covenant of Christ, in whom we find our perfect and ultimate rest. As Jesus said in Matthew chapter 11, verse 28, "Come to me, all you who are heavily burdened, and I will give you rest." The fourth reason the church transferred the observance was that the old covenant, including the Sabbath, temple ceremonies, animal sacrifices, etc., all of that prefigured in a shadowy, incomplete, and imperfect way the perfect fulfillment by Christ in and through the new covenant. I'm Patrick Madrid, author of the book, Where Is That in the Bible?
2: The best way to pray is simply to open our minds and our hearts to God, to allow His presence to begin to fill us, to restore us, to refresh us, to make us new. The best way to pray is simply to be aware of that presence and to say yes to it, to give fiat to that presence as our Blessed Lady did. In that way, we delight in prayer and God Himself delights in us.
3: This is Bishop Robert Baker, Bishop Emeritus of the Diocese of Birmingham in Alabama. In the name of the Father, and of the Son, and of the Holy Spirit. A prayer to end abortion. God, our loving Father, the author of all life, God, our Creator, You gave birth to the life that is our precious gift, our own life. Help us to value that life that You've given to each one of us, so that we do all in our power to promote life from the moment of conception until natural death for all people, and to do all we humanly can to prevent abortion and to end abortion in our society, in a special way to help those whose temptation is to end the life of a child in their womb. Be with us, Lord, and be with them as we work together to promote the cause of life, especially the life of the unborn. In the name of the Father, and of the Son, and of the Holy Spirit. Amen.
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1: Good evening and welcome to The Journey Home. My name is Marcus Grote, your host for this program, and this is the episode of The Journey Home that's open line first Monday, when we have the chance to invite back former guests who you've heard their story in detail if you watched The Journey Home in the past, but now they're here to answer more of your questions. 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Now, our guest tonight is Carl Olson, former fundamentalist. He is a writer. He has a book on the rapture. He's got a book on the Da Vinci Code, refuting both of them, not in favor of thereof. He also is an editor. Actually, you're not just the editor. You run the Ignatius
2: That's right.
1: Insight.
2: Correct.
1: So, well, first of all, Carl, welcome back.
2: Thanks, Marcus.
1: Great to have
2: great
1: you
2: to
1: here.
2: Great to see you again.
1: You're way over there on the West Coast, way far
2: the
1: away.
2: Left coast, as we call it, yes.
1: But it's great to have you back. And before we get into talking about your books and a couple of questions, on this episode, I always ask the guests to give a little 5 minute or so kind of summary of your journey. Remind the audience of your journey.
2: Well, I was raised in what we'd call an anti-Catholic fundamentalist home in western Montana. And I was basically raised to believe the Catholic Church was a false pagan entity and that Catholics were not actually saved. That we were, with our little group of kind of Bible Christians, we were the true Christians, and that Lutherans, Methodists, maybe mainline Protestants might be saved. There were Christians there, but we really believed that the Catholic Church...
1: Small
2: amount. And in the Catholic Church, it was zero. Nobody was there. Now, this didn't mean that we were antagonistic towards Catholics. I like to point that out. We actually had very good friends who were Catholic, and some of the families I was close to growing up were Catholic. But I knew that they weren't saved. I knew they weren't really Christian. So I spent, you know, time informing them of their need to repent unless they went to hell. And they still remain my friends, to their credit. So that was good. And then I went to, after a couple years of art school, after graduating from high school, I went to Bible college for 2 years, attended an evangelical Bible college in Canada. And that was actually a wonderful experience for me because I began to learn a bit about church history, began to realize there was kind of a larger world out there in terms of the Christian faith. And actually it was

0: been exposed to a few positive words about the Catholic Church, although, you know, it was kind of said quietly and on the side. And then really in the from 1992 to 1995, as I was dating my wife-to-be and after getting married, we began this journey that ended up in us entering the Catholic Church in 1997. And that involved reading a lot, praying a lot, really going through a lot of, you know, the questions that a lot of evangelicals go through in becoming Catholic, questions about Mary, the Pope, authority, you know, the Bible, the place of a tradition, the liturgy, all these different things, the Eucharist, of course. And we entered the Catholic Church in 1997. And in that same year, I began master's studies through the University of Dallas. Got a degree from University of Dallas in 2000. And then over the last 8 years, I've been fortunate to work as an editor, as a catechist, in a couple of different settings.
1: All right. As I've been listening to you, a question comes to mind. I hope I'm not throwing you a curveball, but one thing that I've found in my own journey of coming into the church, and I've talked about this on the air, is that it's as if there were verses in Scripture I never saw before. I mean, I knew the Bible front to back, but all of a sudden, boom, where'd that come from? Or, boy, I didn't see it that way.
0: Right.
1: And what I'm thinking, let's say that there are some folk listening who are really coming from where you were coming from.
0: Right.
1: Thinking about them, what was the verse that nailed you?
0: It was actually a chapter, and it was John 6, and it wasn't as though I was unfamiliar with John 6. I knew it was there between John 5 and John 7. But it was more that I had read that many times as a fundamentalist, then as an evangelical. What was interesting is I never heard any sermons about it, well, especially the latter part of that chapter. I never really had any of my classes in my 2 years of Bible college that addressed what Jesus meant when he says, eat my flesh, drink my blood. Now, certainly, it has been addressed, and I went and I found eventually various fundamentalist evangelical works that dealt with it. But what I found is they really didn't seem to me to be answering with satisfaction the shocking nature of Jesus' words there. And so John 6, for me, became this passage that did not fit into the world that I knew, into the Christian theological vision that I was raised with. Where we tried to explain it away as symbolic language or metaphorical language, that Jesus was trying to just use metaphor as when he says, you know, I am the vine or I am the door. And as I began to read more and more about it and began to read early church fathers and began to read what the Catholic Church but also the Eastern Orthodox churches believe about the Eucharist, I began to realize that that belief that Jesus is talking about actually eating his true flesh, blood, soul, and divinity, that made sense to me, especially looking at history and then looking at other passages of Scripture, 1 Corinthians 10 and 11, the Last Supper narratives and so forth. So I think John chapter 6 as a whole chapter for me was kind of
1: a wake-up call for you, really, to cut through. Because I know something that you're very interested in, and that is our culture and the fact that we're living in a day. The culture of the sea of our world that we live in today is a radically different culture than our grandparents lived in, and the way they understood morality and the morality that's out there. And there's a sense in which, I mean, there are good Christian folk out there living that are blind to aspects of what they have picked up from their cultures that stand in the way of them ever opening to the Catholic Church.
0: Right.
1: Now, would you say, looking back, that was true for you?
0: I think so, to a certain degree. I was raised in my parents are wonderful, godly people, and I think there were two things, among other things, they taught me that will always be with me, by God's grace, and that is love of Jesus Christ and love of Scripture. And so from a very early age was memorizing, you know, Scripture and so forth. Even though later as a Catholic, I realized that I didn't know the Bible nearly as well as I thought I did. But, you know, there was this, I think, kind of the utilitarian, almost hyper-pragmatic approach that you find in certain maybe fundamentalist circles. You know, there's kind of that Protestant ethic, a kind of Protestant view of things that maybe we could trace back in certain ways to Calvin. And, you know, of course, there's a lot of different streams there within Protestantism. But what that led to for me was being raised in a setting where theology was not something where you tried to really investigate and go deeper and deeper into, for instance, what is the nature of the incarnation and how does that affect me? What is the nature of the Trinity and what does that mean out in the real world? It was more that we just accepted that the Trinity exists, that Jesus was fully God, fully man. And that was it. It was more of an intellectual assent, and that's where it stopped. There wasn't a sense of mystery, a sense of theological depth that I began to find, say, and of course in the Catholic Church, really, but also, you find it, I think, in Eastern Orthodoxy, and even maybe if you go back a few decades in Anglo-Catholicism, Anglicanism, and that really attracted me. So in junior high, I fell in love with the poetry of T.S. Eliot, which is his Christian poetry after he became Anglican, was very incarnational, very sacramental, and that attracted me because, for me, basically being Christian growing up was about following rules and about being good and also about loving Jesus, but you love Jesus by being a good person, and sometimes it was difficult to see that there was a bit more to it, that there was a depth to the Christian faith that I missed, that I kind of hungered for.
1: In fact, I'm wondering, because of your background, it probably gives you a unique perspective as you conceive of your potential audience when you're writing your insight. Talk to the audience about your work with Ignatius Insight, because the blog, in which basically it's an online magazine, right?
0: Well, I'm the editor of IgnatiusInsight.com, which is an online magazine for Ignatius Press, who is my publisher. And the idea behind the website, which we started about 4 years ago, was to interview authors, have excerpts from books, to also really engage with cultural issues, to engage with issues going on in the church. And so we have articles up there, some of which I write about various things that are going on in the world of theology and movies, books, music, a variety of things. It's a free resource, and it's really, I think, a wonderful thing for people who want to get kind of a spectrum of topics to read. And then the blog is part of that as well, in which we kind of, that's more of a running commentary, sometimes humorous, sometimes more pointed. We address various current events that are going on, and really try to do it always with the mind of the church, which of course is really at the heart of what Ignatius Press does. It's always oriented to what the church teaches and believes, and so it's really a blast. I mean, I get to design the site, I get to write, I get to basically fiddle around on my computer all day in my pajamas, as bloggers apparently do, according to some. So it's been really fun, and we've been able to develop a nice group of readers, and it's fun to hear feedback from them and to find out what people are dealing with out there, because like you say, there's so many things going on in the church, in the world. It's a very puzzling, difficult time in many ways. And
1: right. So. Well, you mentioned earlier that when you were brought up fundamentalist, rejecting completely the Catholic Church and the authority, the history.
0: Right.
1: Right? But you accepted the Trinity.
0: I wouldn't say that I rejected the history. I was completely oblivious to the history.
1: Okay, right.
0: I think,
1: okay. You didn't even know what to reject it. I mean, you just didn't have it. It wasn't necessary.
0: It wasn't important.
1: Because all you needed was
0: We had the Bible, and then you had Martin Luther, and then you had Billy Graham. And those were kind of the...
1: I
0: I say that only half jokingly, because by the time I was 18 and going into college, that was essentially my view of church history. We had scripture, we had the Acts of the Apostles, which of course talk about those first few decades after Christ's ascension. And then it's really kind of blank for about 1500 years. There's this little blip of the Reformation, which really for me growing up was not a big deal. We didn't really talk about the Reformation. Mm-hmm. For us, it was about scripture and having a personal relationship with Jesus. And if you wanted to study history, that was fine.
1: Did you believe that if someone were to ask you, was church necessary?
0: Yes, we would say yes. I think one of the fascinating things about the little group that I was raised with, and my father was one of the co-founding elders of this Bible chapel, is that they took very seriously where it talks in the Acts of the Apostles about meeting together weekly, of hearing the apostles' teachings, of the breaking of bread. Right. We actually had a weekly communion service, and of course it wasn't actually the Eucharist, but it was a very reverent and a very reflective time where we would usually hear either a Last Supper narrative or discourse, or we would

0: maybe read First Corinthians 10 or 11, or not John 6, of course, because that had nothing to do with that, but in our mind. I think it was actually that weekly communion service, even though it wasn't truly sacramental, that instilled in me kind of that longing, that desire for the Eucharist. It was.
1: Yeah. Would then your church have looked at that passage in 1 Timothy 3 that says that the pillar and foundation of truth is a church? Would they have seen as your church?
0: I actually, you know, our church was actually called a Bible chapel, and one reason that it was named such was because the elders really believed that the church was this invisible body of all those who were in spiritual communion with Jesus Christ, which, you know, included maybe even a few Lutherans and Methodists and Presbyterians, but certainly our group and some others. And we didn't want to use the word church on purpose. We used the word Bible chapel, the emphasis really, I think, being on Bible more than chapel. Right. You know, the promise of our group was, if you come, you were going to hear a good sermon about Scripture.
1: All right, well then, this is where I'm going to push you in an area that some of my audience may get mad at me, but what gets me is the audacity of groups like yours to use the New Testament at all as the foundation for your argument. Because if you reject, we know from history that the canon came later. And so if you reject the church that established the canon, then what right do you have to use the documents? Why is that an issue?
0: Well,
1: to the audience.
0: You know, logically, it makes no sense. But I think the way around it for us, at least the way I was raised, is that we didn't even think about it. I mean, things are easier to deal with when you don't even deal with them, right? So that was part of the way around it. Because for us, we just accepted on faith that this was the Bible. I had this discussion with family members in the course of becoming Catholic. I would say to them, well, by what logic do you believe that, say, Paul's epistle to Philemon belongs in the New Testament? And one response I received was, well, there you go, doubting the Word of God. And I said, well, no, the point that I'm making is there's a reason that it's in there, and yet when you read Philemon just by itself, it never claims to be the Word of God, it never claims to be supernaturally inspired, and yet it is in there. We believe, I mean, I believe as a Catholic, absolutely, those 27 books belong there, but why? And for me, it was studying the early church and the history of how the Bible came to be formed as a canon, the New Testament, and of course the Old Testament as well, because, you know, the Jews of Jesus' time didn't have, you know, there were different views about what was inspired. That was really eye-opening for me, because you realize that the church came before Scripture, and that, you know, 1 Timothy 3:16 is, that was another one of those verses that kind of hits you alongside the head. Well, where did that come from? I mean, I know I've read it 20 times, 30 times.
1: Maybe we should. You mean 1 Timothy?
0: Yeah. 1 Timothy 3:16.
1: Yeah, the one about the pillar
0: church, the church
1: pillar
0: being the household of
1: church
0: God.
1: Is the church a pillar of household of God? Yeah. What about I was thinking 2 Timothy 3, where it says all Scripture is inspired.
0: Oh, right.
1: I mean, that would have been another one that was an eye-opener. Once you realize that he could only have been talking about the Old Testament.
0: And the one that comes up too is in, you know, Acts of the Apostles, the reference to the Bereans who studied Scripture, and that's oftentimes used as a proof text by say fundamentalists who want to show you that it's Scripture alone. But of course the Bereans, the only Scripture they had was the Old Testament. They couldn't have been referring to New Testament texts at that time. And so, you know, what you find is Jesus established the church. He passed on that authority to Christ, or to his apostles, and then they pass it on to successors. And that, you know, early church history, as it is for so many Protestants who become Catholic, was so integral for me. And realizing that it was all quite different than I would have imagined. And so that was a key part of becoming Catholic. Yeah, absolutely.
1: I mean, as Protestants, we had a problem with the idea that a human being could have the infallible gift.
0: Right.
1: That the church claims that the Pope has when he speaks at Ex Cathedra. Yet we believe that the group of guys had that back when they established the canon of the New Testament.
0: Right, so they were inspired by the Holy Spirit to actually write. And then, well, I had this discussion with some Jehovah's Witnesses at one time. A husband and wife came to the door, and it was quite funny because the husband was very polite. In fact, he seemed a little bit embarrassed by his wife's vigor. She was very aggressive. And so they immediately started out by attacking the Trinity. And the question I had for them was, well, why do you accept and use a Catholic book to attack a Catholic doctrine?

0: She's kind of, well, what are you talking about? I said, well, you realize that the Catholic Church is the one who said these 27 books belong in the New Testament, and that the decision to have those 27 books didn't come really in local councils until the late 3rd century, 4th, and then into the 400s. And yet that was well after the Catholic Church had begun to define the exact relationship of the Father, Son, and Holy Spirit. And that doesn't really work. I said, besides, the Watchtower Society wasn't formed until the late 1800s. They said, well, we trace ourselves back to men like John Wycliffe and John Huss. And my response was, well, the problem there is that John Wycliffe and John Huss both believed in the Trinity. So how can you trace yourself back to them when they reject this belief of yours?
1: And again, usually it's a case that they just don't know. They haven't taken the time to know that history. We've got a number of emails and a caller. Let's take our first caller, Angie from Iowa. Hello, Angie. What's your question?
2: Hi there. I have a question. Years ago, I read the Left Behind series, and I was intrigued by the idea of the rapture and getting to miss out on all that tribulation that was coming. But I wanted to know, when exactly did that theology, the rapture, come into being, how that came about?
0: Yeah, great question.
1: In fact, I'm going to say before you jump there, she doesn't just pull this question out of the blue. You actually have a book you might want to mention.
0: Right.
1: Because this is something that's very important to your background.
0: I was raised in this belief system. The fancy name for it is premillennial dispensationalism. I'll just call it the rapture doctrine for ease of conversation. And I was immersed in this growing up and read books by Hal Lindsey. I actually was reading, the joke I make is I was reading Tim LaHaye's books well before the New York Times ever heard of him, because he was writing End of the World books back in the early 1970s. And of course, Hal Lindsey's book, The Late Great Planet Earth in 1970, that went on to sell like 45 million copies, and it really popularized this idea of the rapture, which is supposedly a secret snatching away, taking away of true believers prior to a seven-year period of tribulation, which is then followed by the second coming. And so there's these two events. Well, that's the simple core of this belief system, and it did not exist until the 1830s as a very clear kind of, I'm say consistent, but a well-formed systematic theology. And it was created by a man named John Nelson Darby. And for me, letting go of this whole belief system was difficult emotionally, because I was so attached to it growing up. I remember going to Bible camp, and we'd sing this song called I'd Wish We'd All Been Ready, which was this big hit in the 1970s, and it talks about being raptured. And oftentimes the appeal at the campfire time was, accept Jesus as your Savior now, because if the rapture happens tonight, you're going to be left here on earth to undergo 7 years of intense tribulation. Some three-fifths of the world's population is going to be killed, and so forth. Well, as I began to study the historical origins of this belief system, what I began to find is it didn't exist until Darby, who was an ex-Anglican priest living in Britain and Ireland, put this whole system together. And I cover the origins of this in detail in my first book, Will Catholics Be Left Behind? But to put it succinctly, he basically posited that there are two people of God on earth, the heavenly people, the church, and the Jewish people, who are the earthly people. And they kind of run parallel in human history. And that at some point in the very near future, God will need to snatch out the heavenly people, the Christians, so he can get back to his prophetic work dealing with the Jews, which is going to involve in this system a 1,000-year reign on earth, this Davidic Jewish kingdom that will supposedly exist at the end of time. And as I began to study those historical origins, as I began to look at some of the proof texts that are used, 1 Thessalonians 4, Matthew 25, the book of Revelation, I began to see there were a lot of problems with it, historically, biblically, theologically. And one thing I would point out here, I think it's very important, is that this is not a Catholic versus Protestant issue, really. Because the most harsh, sometimes very good, critics of this belief system are certain evangelicals, especially, as you know, Marcus, from the Reformed or Calvinist background. They really dislike the rapture doctrine, and there's many fine books written by evangelicals refuting this, and I happily refer to them throughout my book.
1: Yeah, in fact, Scott Hahn and I went to Gordon Conwell Seminary, which was really basically a
0: Calvinist.
1: I hate to say it in general, because there were more than 45 different denominations represented there, but the majority was more of a covenant theological versus Dallas Seminary down in Texas, which really was a representative of the dispensationalist perspective. Now, let me ask you this. In your process of breaking through your fundamentalist background, what you realize is that these ideas on the rapture were really added on to Revelation.
0: To divine revelation or the book of Revelation?
1: The book of Revelation.
0: Yeah, the book of Revelation. Well, yeah, because the book of Revelation, as we were talking about earlier, it has that warning.
1: Yeah, let me read it in case people wonder.
0: It's rather
1: the very end of Revelation said, I warn everyone who hears the words of the prophecy of this book, if anyone adds to them, God will add to him the plagues described in this book. Now, we used to say that meant you can't add another book onto the canon, or you can't take away from a book. Right. Of course, Luther did that in the Old Testament, but that's not really what he's talking about.
0: No, I think it is that notion of adding our false ideas or false theologies or our wrong ways of interpreting, and what it points to ultimately is the need for authority, a proper body of authority that will interpret and will handle those difficult passages, those difficult issues that come up. And of course, we see that through church history. The first few centuries of church history, again and again, the issue is the nature of the Trinity and the nature of the Incarnation. And so many of the early councils had to address the relationship of the Father, Son, and Holy Spirit, or the two natures of Christ, or the two wills of Christ, and whether, you know, who exactly was Jesus Christ. Without that, you end up with just a continuing splintering in all these notions. And so I think that's true, that even though we as Catholics, you know, as Chesterton talks about this, of there's a lot of room to roam as Catholics, but there are certain things where the fence exists there, and it's not there to keep us from having fun. It's to keep us from spiritually damaging or even damning ourselves.
1: Yeah, I remember when I was in seminary, my professor, who was a Baptist, was the one that taught me the analogy about when is the train most free, on or off the tracks. You know, so he was talking about the need for controlled freedom.
0: Right.
1: All right. But his idea of an authority to determine what was true, he called it the quasi-unanimous conclusion of the church throughout the ages. So what, in other words, what most Christians believed in most places is true.
0: Right.
1: So that's why he would argue the Trinity,
0: right,
1: for example. Well, I mean, that's basically democratic theology. And how do you know that's being guided by the Spirit?
0: Yes.
1: We have an email here. Randy from Missouri writes, Hi, I am an evangelical Protestant, and I watch your program regularly. I often hear it said that the Catholic Church has the, quote, official, unquote, interpretation of Scripture, and this makes it superior to the Protestant denominations. But when I read the Church Fathers, I find a wide variety of interpretations. Is there a commentary that you can recommend where I can look up this, quote, official interpretation of a given passage of Scripture? If none exists, why not? Randy, thank you for your email.
0: It's a good question, and what a lot of people find surprising is that when it comes to exact specific verses or passages of Scripture, the Catholic Church has actually rendered infallible interpretation on only a handful of them.
1: Right.
0: And most of them have to do with the sacraments. And that really came out of the Council of Trent. Now, I think part of what's going on here is there's kind of a, and I don't mean this in any way to be a negative comment, but there's kind of a way of approaching this which might reflect a Protestant mentality, which is we need to interpret every single Scripture. What the Catholic Church teaches, I think to put it generally, is that there are basic principles, that we have the Trinity, we have the Incarnation, and so we interpret Scripture in the light of these things with the aid of the Magisterium. But the Magisterium, the teaching office of the Church, is not interested really in running around and interpreting every single verse in the Bible. What has happened throughout history, when you look at the ecumenical councils, is that in most cases, those councils were formed because there's some kind of, convened because there was some heresy about some vital point of doctrine, whether it had to do with the nature of Jesus Christ, the Trinity, the sacraments, church authority, or whatever. And then that was addressed. And then, of course, Scripture was appealed to, and of course there would be appeal to statements by the Church Fathers. The Church, in looking at these early Church Fathers, you know, Justin Martyr, Polycarp, Augustine, and so forth, doesn't say anywhere that every single thing written by these men is infallible. or that every single thing is completely correct. What it says is that these are very worthy guides, that these are the early witnesses. And in fact, there's really only a few of the early church fathers where they actually were in complete, absolute conformity. There's always a little something where things had to be clarified later on that a church, and part of that just stands to reason. If you're writing like Justin Martyr in the middle of second century, we can't expect him to have figured out every single nuance of things as that, you know, as they flow down through time.
1: Especially because there's no internet, there's no blogger,
0: right,
1: there's
0: exactly.
1: no television, radio, there's no printing press, and so you might live way over here all your whole life. Have never heard a copy of Ephesians read to you in your church.
0: And you have the, you know, I think the issue of language and culture were very, very big when you look at those first 4, 5, 6 centuries of the church. A lot of misunderstanding, some of them very unfortunate, between the Eastern and Western churches, and that part of that went into the eventual split between the Eastern Orthodox and the Catholic Church. But, you know, as far as a commentary, I mean, I would really just say go, first of all, if you're interested in what the Catholic Church teaches, go to the Catechism of the Catholic Church. It's, I like to call it, not glibly, but it's one-stop shopping in the sense that there you'll find really your questions about so many things answered as far as what the church teaches. And then there's the huge, wonderful index in the back with all the references to church fathers, to scripture, and then go there and look up those passages that intrigue you. But you won't find the church interpreting specifically every single verse of the Bible.
1: Would you say, what's your thought on this? This is the way I've looked at how do you interpret scripture as a Catholic versus how I may have done it as a Protestant. And to me, one of the keys of the Catholic understanding of interpretation of scripture is the importance of the kind of concentric circles of context. I mean, how do you understand ye must be born again, you know, John 3? Well, you don't want to take that verse out of its immediate context of that paragraph or the immediate context of the book of John, the whole book of John, the immediate context of the New Testament, the immediate context of the entire Bible, then the immediate context of sacred tradition, which Scripture is a part of, and then you've got the rule of faith of the church. I mean, all these contexts are absolutely important to understanding what it means to be born again. And as Protestants, we didn't always do that.
0: Right.
1: We would take that verse, then we might grab another verse.
0: Proof text or align two things that really, if we were honest about the context in which they were written, why they were written, putting them together is really not quite right, and yet sometimes we would do that. I think a great example of how Scripture should be approached is Pope Benedict's book, Jesus of Nazareth, which is a profound book, a beautiful book, and he gives proper credit to biblical scholarship where appropriate. He also shows that we need to read the Scripture with the mind of the church, with a heart of prayer, with the proper attitude and disposition. I think it's a great example of how to do that.
1: We got a phone call. This comes from George in Wisconsin. Hello, George. What's your question for us?
3: Good evening, Marcus. My question for your guest is, what is the great apostasy that fundamentalists always turn to say that the Catholic Church is not the one true church?
1: All right. Thank you, George.
0: I think that's where the church says it's okay to drink beer. I think that's... It's usually used, and I think it's sometimes used in different ways, but I think it's usually used to refer to the reign of Constantine in the early 300s, and that is a point of really clear demarcation for a lot of, not all, but for a lot of Protestants, especially more fundamentalists, maybe some evangelicals, again, speaking generally, because many of them, like say Dr. Tim LaHaye, who wrote, co-authored the Left Behind books, in his nonfiction books, he talks about how Constantine took pure, unadulterated Christianity and paganized it and brought in all these pagan elements. And this is where we have the birth of Roman Catholicism, supposedly. And we have all of these corruptions of the pure faith founded by Jesus Christ. Now, the irony to that is that Dan Brown, the author of the Da Vinci Code, says it's the exact opposite. That Constantine ruined great, beautiful paganism by incorporating, bringing in Christianity. I don't know if, you know, those two men can get together sometime and work it out, but it's kind of ironic because really when, and we have a chapter, Sonner Miesel and I have a chapter on Constantine in our book, The Da Vinci Hoax, and in writing that, it was fascinating to study. First of all, I think Constantine is really one of the most complex, enigmatic figures of the ancient world. I think he did a lot of good things, a lot of great things, but he was not a theologian. He convened the Council of Nicaea. That's a very big plus, obviously a key council in church history. But, you know, Constantine was not always theologically orthodox. He had political motives. He had other things that were going on.

0: Also, the Seventh-day Adventist groups refer to a great apostasy, and in Seventh-day Adventist theology, this has to do with the recognition of Sunday as the Lord's Day, because in Seventh Adventist theology, Saturday remains the Sabbath. And so, in Seventh-day Adventism, to worship on Sunday is a sign of the mark of the beast, which they trace back to the Catholic Church. And so, it depends on the person you're talking. They might be referring to different events or different times. Those are two that come to mind, and there might be others as well. Oftentimes, it's linked to a date the person has in mind of when the papacy, in their mind, the papacy was established. So I've heard people say, well, the papacy was established in the 600s or the 500s or whatever, and that was the time when true Christianity was lost. Obviously, that doesn't stand up to good historical scrutiny.
1: All right, very good. We got a phone call from Julie from Arkansas. Hello, Julie. What's your question?
2: Hey, Marcus.
1: Hello, Julie.
2: I've been journeying into the Catholic Church for about 8 months now. The Lord kind of started dealing with me about 10 years ago, and it's taken me that long to finally do it. But we're going through a program in our church. It's called Why Catholic. Are you familiar with that?
1: I'm not sure that I am.
0: No.
2: It's a thing put together by the Catholic Church to help teach the members of the church what the faith is all about. And it's one thing that I've had a discussion with some of the members of the church is works and grace. And a lot of the Catholics at the church feel like works is such a big part of salvation, and they don't see the picture of grace. And I might be wrong in understanding this, but could you give me a clearer picture or how to explain this? Mm-hmm. Because I really feel that it's grace. Yeah. Is salvation. Works without faith is dead, and I know that works are important in growing as a Christian, but God does the work as far as our salvation.
1: Julie, thank you so much for the question.
0: Great question, Marcus.
1: Because it is a confusion.
0: Can you answer that, Marcus?
1: Well,
0: it is a great question. I think it's a very important one, because obviously the whole issue of grace and salvation is a key dividing point between Catholics and various Protestant groups. I think to try to put it simply, the way I would say is that we have grace and works for Catholic do not compete with one another. First of all, it's grace that saves us. It's God that saves us. Once we have been filled with the life of God, and here's, for me, one of the key things in was recognizing and reading the Catechism and reading other works of Catholic theology, is what the Catholic Church teaches is that we're not just covered with the righteousness of Christ, as some Protestant groups teach, that we are actually filled with his divine life, that we actually become partakers of the divine nature, as Peter writes in 1 Peter 2:4, I believe. And that's something you find emphasized throughout both the Western and the Eastern Church. In the Eastern Church, and I attend a Byzantine Catholic parish, there's this real emphasis on what's called theosis, which is participation in the actual Trinitarian life of God. And in the West, we might call that grace, to put it, you know, kind of simply. We, by being baptized, enter into that divine life of God. After having been baptized, we truly are children of God. We're sons and daughters of God. It is then that our works, animated by grace, done out of love for God, animated by the Holy Spirit, that our works actually do have value, do have a real purpose and meaning to them. So the Catholic Church has always taught, I think very clearly when you look back at the councils, that man by his own efforts cannot save himself. We do not have the natural ability to save ourselves. That's completely impossible. That it has to be the work of Jesus Christ, who brings that grace and introduces us through the power of the Holy Spirit into communion with the Father. And then once we have that communion with the Father, we are able to do good works. And this is why, you know, Paul writes about working out our salvation with fear and trembling. He's talking about in the context of grace. Now, as a son and daughter of God, you are to do things. You know, this is something I missed as a fundamentalist reading Scripture. I always kind of passed over those places where Jesus talks about, you know, feeding the poor, feeding the hungry, doing good works. And it's always in context of communion with the Father, because that was Jesus, you know, as Pope Benedict points out in his book, for Jesus, it always comes back to being in a relationship with the Father, and then through the gift of the Holy Spirit, drawing us into that divine life. So there's not a competition. Grace is what saves us, but working out our salvation

0: in grace through the good works that God gives us to do is an integral part of that as well.
1: I'm going to throw a big challenge at you.
0: Uh-oh.
1: Because you were trying to throw this thing at me.
0: You want me to sing, don't you?
1: Well, no, I won't do that to the audience. But but part of this problem with faith versus works can be seen from a a proof texting,
0: right?
1: Cutting up of scripture.
0: You just throw scriptures at each other.
1: I'll take this scripture is important, right, and this one isn't, and this one's more important than the next. I mean, so you have that kind of an interpretation of scripture, but it goes back to Luther and Calvin during this time when there was this issue of nominalism.
0: Right.
1: And I'm going to throw that word out for you to, the reason I want to do this is because I never heard of the influence of this philosophical idea that so influenced this whole concept of faith and works and how we're saved.
0: Right. That's a good one. Well, nominalism was a philosophical position taken by, William of Ockham back in the 1400s. And hopefully any philosophy professors out there who are watching can email me later and tell me how badly I do. But basically Ockham said that there are no universals. And what he meant by that is that when we talk about a chair, Ockham would say you can identify this object as a chair, but there is not a universal idea of a chair that exists. Well, through a series of rather complicated steps, what that led to when Luther and Calvin were taught forms of nominalism was this idea that God is so separate from man that for God to actually give us his divine life and to have us participate in that would be completely contrary to the nature of who God is compared to who man is. And I'm not doing it justice here, but basically even though it's a very complicated philosophical series of thinking, it leads to really profound consequences. And it was really, I think, underpinning Luther and Calvin as they said there's no way that God will actually infuse us with divine life, that it must be God kind of covering us with Christ's righteousness.
1: Our will is so depraved that there's not a thing we can do that's good,
0: right?
1: And so there's not a good work we can do in any way. So you have these major separations,
0: yep,
1: which in reality for Luther and Calvin were in some sense, in fact Luther, a reaction against some of these other teachings. And the danger is we end up with this dichotomy,
0: yep,
1: which has existed for 500 years. That wasn't in Augustine. It wasn't there as an issue.
0: Right.
1: And so we're still fighting the battle. I mean, it's a great question. We're still fighting the battle.
0: It forms this radical break that you really don't see. You don't see in Scripture. Obviously, God is completely other. But, the Catholic Church, and again, I want to emphasize the Eastern Orthodox churches, because I think the ancient historical witness to this is a real problem that Protestants have to address. And that is, both the Catholic Church and Eastern Orthodox churches emphasize that we are truly filled with the divine life of the Trinity. And it's a really beautiful and profound, and the Catechism talks about this at length, and I forget the exact paragraphs, but it's got some beautiful passages about this teaching.
1: Yeah. Well, you go in the back of the Catechism, look up James chapter 2, verse whatever it is, 23, 24.
0: 20 to 24, yeah.
1: Yeah, right, about faith apart from works.
0: Just look up grace.
1: Then go back and find the paragraph. And
0: the whole section on grace in the Catechism is really beautiful.
1: Yeah, very good. All right, I didn't mean to corner you there, but I thought that was the reason I want to do that is because I had never heard the word nominalism as a Protestant pastor. And I really would love Protestant pastors to look at the history of that and see how it so influenced the Reformation and still influences theology in a way that wasn't there before.
0: And a book I know you've read and would be Father Louis Boyer's book, The Spirit and Forms of Protestantism. And Father Boyer was a former Lutheran pastor who became Catholic and ended up being a theologian at Vatican II. And he talks very charitably, I think very fairly in that book, about the influence of nominalism and how this philosophical idea impacted Luther and Calvin.
1: superb book, reprinted recently by Scepter Press, and is available, I'm sure, on Religious Catalog. Okay, let's take this email from Mary from New York. Dear Marcus and Carl, in some of Paul's letters, e.g. 1 Corinthians, the early church meetings are described as having members exercise their gifts. Paul encourages them to do so in an orderly way. Some sang songs, others spoke in tongues, others shared the gifts of prophecy, etc. What has happened to those meetings and the use of those gifts in the Catholic Church today? Thank you, Mary.
0: Great question. I'd first preface it by saying that it was ironic. It's kind of funny that the way I was raised, I was probably almost as anti-Pentecostal as I was anti-Catholic growing up. In fact, if somebody were ever to visit our church and accidentally start clapping during a song, we probably would have tossed them out for being, you know, too excitable.
1: Too enthusiastic.
0: I like to point out, I think this is a very important truth. The Catholic Church is the largest charismatic church in the world. It's the largest charismatic body of Christians in the world. And by that, I mean, I'm talking about the charisms, the gift of the Holy Spirit. And, you know, again, the Catechism is a great reference point here for those gifts. I think what you see in the early church, speaking very generally, throughout those first few decades, is that there definitely were these public displays of the gifts of the Holy Spirit that were given. And actually, as you go down through history, you see it happening again and again in various places. The point that Paul makes in various places in 1 and 2 Corinthians is that these should not be disruptive. These do not take the place of genuine church authority. These are not meant to be kind of the point of being a Christian, to speak in tongues, for instance. That's not the point of being a Christian. It is a gift given to certain people. You know, part of the debate historically has been, was it just given for a certain period of time or not? But I think, you know, for a Catholic, the point is that the gifts of the Holy Spirit have continually been given down through history, and that various people are given various gifts of the Holy Spirit. And sometimes they're not very public or even sensational or exciting gifts, but they're gifts of everything from teaching to correction to even gifts of doing certain good works, of helping those who are in need. These are charisms of the Holy Spirit. Pope Benedict has written, I think, quite a bit about this in various places. Book by Ignatius Press on the I believe it's either out now or it's coming out soon, on the Holy Spirit and the works of the Holy Spirit. And I think he strikes that balance of the structure of the church, the authority of the church, but also the reality of the charisms of the Holy Spirit. And so they are there.
1: Okay, very good. Joel from New York, hello. What's your question for us tonight?
2: Hi, Marcus. Great show. Carl, I was wondering, the fundamentalists, do they believe in the Blessed Virgin Mother and the saints, and do they... which one was the one that brought you back to the Catholic faith? Thank you.
0: Thank you. He says which one, it means...
1: Which of the saints.
0: Oh, which of the saints, great. Thank you, yeah, good question. I'm really glad he asked this question about Mary, because when it comes to, I think, what we call a true blue fundamentalist, which I really think I was raised in that, which is very kind of negative towards the Catholic Church, we actually went out of our way to not talk about Mary. We avoided Mary. In my 23 years being fundamentalist evangelical, I remember one sermon about Mary, and it was on Mother's Day, and basically it was, Mary was a good mother. Let's hope so. Obviously she was. In contrast, I remember at least three or four sermons about Rahab the harlot, that story from the Old Testament, right? Well, the point here is, and here's a great example. I have an aunt, a wonderful woman, loves Jesus, but very fundamentalist. And we had this discussion about Mary, and she said, well, Mary was just a biological vessel for the birth of Jesus. And I said to her, if your husband referred to you as a biological vessel for his children, what would you do to him? Seriously. But the point is that I don't think she actually meant to disparage Mary. I think in fundamentalism that oftentimes the underlying premise is that we can't ever appear to be very Catholic. We have to avoid all appearance of what might be construed as of Catholicism. And so to say anything overtly positive, laudatory about the Blessed Mother, who of course we never referred to as the Blessed Mother, we couldn't do that. It would be taking away from Jesus. As a fundamentalist, I kind of viewed, I had a certain amount of affection. Let's say it's a pie. And if I were to take a bit of that pie and give it to Mary, I'd only have a certain

0: amount left to give to Jesus. And if I gave, you know, this amount to this saint or this amount to that saint, then pretty soon I wouldn't have enough love for Jesus. And that's kind of a simplistic way of explaining it, but I think there's a lot of truth to that. And so the idea is, if you were to pay too much attention to Mary, you would actually be taking away from Christ. Whereas the beauty of the Catholic Church's teaching about Mary is that true devotion to Mary is always animated and comes from a love for Christ. Because what is Mary all about? What is the whole focus of Mary's life? What is the whole reason for Mary's being? It's her son, Jesus Christ. This is why she is the first disciple. This is why she herself was conceived without sin. And the Blessed Mother, you know, the question was, which saint? I think the Blessed Mother. I have a background in art, and back even some 6 or 7 years before becoming Catholic, I was doing paintings of the Madonna. And it just, there, to me, there was a beauty about trying to portray Mary. And I'm more and more convinced that Mary played such a key role in my wife and I becoming Catholic. And I think that's true of, obviously, everybody who becomes Catholic.
1: Yeah. Although I will wonder whether you heard very many sermons on Luke chapter 1, verse 48, that right. says, "For behold, henceforth all generations will call me blessed."
0: Right.
1: You probably never heard.
0: No, that you know, it's, that was kind of like John 6. There were just certain, we didn't read, you know, Mary's Great Magnificat. We didn't focus on that. You know, we would have at Christmas time, we would read, from Luke's Gospel, and maybe would even hear some of that. But it would be, you know, it was read, and there was no discussion.
1: Was there a statue of Mary out in the crèche out in front of your church?
0: It's a great point, isn't it? what Marcus is referring to is that, you know, people sometimes fundamentalists will say to Catholics, "Well, why do you still have Christ on the crucifix? He's resurrected. You know, why is he up there?" And the question, kind of the smart aleck question that comes back from Catholic apologists is, "Well, why do you have a nativity scene? Jesus is not a baby anymore." And the point is, of course, is that all of these things are meant to remind us of the reality that Christ was born as a baby, that Christ hung on the cross for our sins, and of course we know that Christ now is in heaven at the right hand of the Father.
1: So. If we didn't believe there was a resurrection, there would be no crucifix.
0: Right, exactly.
1: There would have been none of this.
0: Because it would be a symbol of absolute defeat and shame without the resurrection.
1: Yeah. We would never heard of Jesus if there wasn't a resurrection.
0: Yep.
1: Okay. Aaron from California emailed, "Dear Carl, was there a particular doctrine or theological point that first piqued your interest in the Catholic Church, or that you found particularly exciting? And what Catholic authors did you begin reading early in your journey?"
0: Oh, great. Yeah, great question. I think at the heart of my wife and I becoming Catholic for both of us was the reality of the Eucharist. It was reading not just John 6, but other passages of Scripture, and then reading what the Catholic Church taught, beginning with the early church fathers, Thomas Aquinas, the Catechism of the Catholic Church, John Paul II. The Eucharist kept coming back to that reality. If Jesus in John 6, in saying, "Eat my flesh, drink my blood," meant it, as he seemed to be saying it, very literally, to the point where some of his disciples actually left him, the only place in the Gospels where disciples leave him over a doctrinal point, then who was I to say, "No, forget it"? You know, I had an evangelical friend who would say, "Well, you believe it's actually the body and blood of Christ, and I believe it's a symbol. What's the big deal?" I said, "The big deal is, if I'm right, you're wasting your time. If I'm wrong, I'm committing absolute idolatry. It's all or nothing. It really is." As far as authors, I would point to early church fathers, Ignatius of Antioch, Thomas Aquinas, John Henry Newman, and then G.K. Chesterton played a huge role. Walker Percy and Flannery O'Connor, two great Southern writers, I know you're endear to your heart.
1: Fiction writers.
0: In their fiction and nonfiction. And then a couple of Anglo-Catholics, C.S. Lewis and T.S. Eliot, also helped me in becoming Catholic. And then John Paul II. And then in becoming Catholic, I did something that, Marcus, I didn't realize that Catholics weren't supposed to do. I read the documents of the councils, including the documents of Vatican II. I make that joke. But I found the documents of Vatican II, especially Lumen Gentium, to be absolutely beautiful. And so all those helped me in becoming Catholic.
1: All right. Last couple seconds. Let's one more time with your website in case somebody wants to get in touch with you.
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1: All All right, Carl, it's always a pleasure.
0: Thanks, Marcus.
1: Great to see you.
0: Thank you.
1: And God bless you for your work. Thank you for joining us on The Journey Home. We've got a lot of things coming up in the next couple of months at EWTN. And for the Pope's arrival, let's pray for EWTN and Mother and the Sisters. God bless you. See you again next week.

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3: The Eighth Commandment. You shall not bear false witness against your neighbor. At one level, the reputation a person has is one of their most precious gifts, and to intentionally harm the good reputation of someone is a very grave matter. We can do this often through detraction, by disclosing others' faults without a valid reason, or calumny, just outright lying about other people, likewise through rash judgment. This commandment also protects the truth, which is another very, very great good. To lie is to speak something that we know is false with the intention of deceiving others. We ought to be dedicated to the truth. It is the truth that sets people free, while errors and lies entrap people in many difficult and often sinful situations. The Lord asks us to give witness to the truth of the gospel. This commandment therefore asks us to stay dedicated to the truth and to other people's reputation. The Eighth Commandment, you shall not bear false witness against your neighbor.
2: For more about the Ten Commandments, visit EWTNRC.com.
4: 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Jeremy Belsky is your host for real life stories, encouragement, and ideas to enhance your own gifts of work, wealth, and wisdom in response to God's blessings for you.
5: Can you recall a time in your life where being told thank you would have made an affirming and positive impact with something you thought deserved recognition? How about the opposite? Have you ever been remiss to thank someone for their stewardship of time, talent, or treasure in serving you, your business, or family? The two simple words, thank you, are a wonderful example of how you can be an improved witness of Christian stewardship. Let's examine the attitude of gratitude. Ponder this question. Do you feel that if you're not in a position of authority, your thank you will not be as meaningful or valued? Now let me ask you this. How many times were you thanked by your boss at work or a family member at home for the work you did during the past week? I'm here to tell you that as a Christian steward, and more importantly, as a child of God, you have the gift to make another person's day with those two powerful words, thank you. In an age where me first rules, we as Christian stewards have the faith to get out of ourselves by giving thanks and praise to others, most importantly, to God Himself. After all, giving thanks to God and those who personally make a difference in your life will make clear the abundant blessings God has shared with you. So even though you may not be thanked and praised for the acts of stewardship you've shared with others, put the devil's temptations of selfishness aside by giving gratitude to others. God sees the goodness of your heart, and that should be your focus rather than what's in it for me. Give thanks and praise to someone today in Christian charity, especially with those two powerful words, thank you. I'm Jeremy Belsky, your host for Spirit of Stewardship.
4: To learn how you can better share your talents and resources, contact your local parish priest. Your level of involvement in the church now positively impacts our faith in the future.
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0: This is EWTN Daily Saint, where each story reminds us that holiness is possible in every age. St. Carlo Acutis, the first millennial saint, combined his faith and technological skills to serve God. Born in London in 1991, Carlo grew up in Milan, Italy. He had an extraordinary love for Jesus from childhood and a deep devotion to the Eucharist. He attended Mass regularly, taught catechesis in his parish, and

0: cared for Milan's poor and homeless. He used his computer skills to build parish websites. His desire to share the faith led him to build a website to document Eucharistic miracles and Marian apparitions around the world. At age 15, Carlo was diagnosed with leukemia. He offered his pain and suffering to God for the church, remaining confident in God's will. He died in 2006 and was canonized in 2025. 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

name of the Father, and of the Son, and of the Holy Spirit. Amen. Our Father, who art in heaven, hallowed be thy name. Thy kingdom come, thy will be done on earth as it is in heaven. Give us this day our daily bread, and forgive us our trespasses, as we forgive those who trespass against us. And lead us not into temptation, but deliver us from evil. Hail Mary, full of grace, the Lord is with thee. Blessed art thou among women, and blessed is the fruit of thy womb, Jesus. Holy Mary, Mother of God, pray for us sinners now and at the hour of our death. Amen. I believe in God, the Father Almighty, creator of heaven and earth, and in Jesus Christ, his only Son, our Lord, who was conceived by the Holy Spirit, born of the Virgin Mary, suffered under Pontius Pilate, was crucified, died, and was buried. He descended into hell. On the third day he rose again from the dead. He ascended into heaven and is seated at the right hand of God the Father Almighty. From there he will come to judge the living and the dead. I believe in the Holy Spirit, the Holy Catholic Church, the communion of saints, the forgiveness of sins, the resurrection of the body, and life everlasting. Eternal Father, I offer you the body and blood, soul and divinity of your dearly beloved Son, our Lord Jesus Christ, in atonement for our sins and those of the whole world. For the sake of his sorrowful passion, have mercy on us and on the whole world. For the sake of his sorrowful passion, have mercy on us and on the whole world. For the sake of his sorrowful passion, have mercy on us and on the whole world. For the sake of his sorrowful passion, have mercy on us and on the whole world. For the sake of his sorrowful passion, have mercy on us and on the whole world. For the sake of his sorrowful passion, have mercy on us and on the whole world. For the sake of his sorrowful passion, have mercy on us and on the whole world. For the sake of his sorrowful passion, have mercy on us and on the whole world. For the sake of his sorrowful passion, have mercy on us and on the whole world. For the sake of his sorrowful passion, have mercy on us and on the whole world. Eternal Father, I offer you the body and blood, soul and divinity of your dearly beloved Son, our Lord Jesus Christ, in atonement for our sins and those of the whole world. For the sake of his sorrowful passion, have mercy on us and on the whole world. For the sake of his sorrowful passion, have mercy on us and on the whole world. For the sake of his sorrowful passion, have mercy on us and on the whole world. For the sake of his sorrowful passion,

0: Have mercy on us and on the whole world. For the sake of his sorrowful passion, have mercy on us and on the whole world. For the sake of his sorrowful passion, have mercy on us and on the whole world. For the sake of his sorrowful passion, have mercy on us and on the whole world. For the sake of his sorrowful passion, have mercy on us and on the whole world. For the sake of his sorrowful passion, have mercy on us and on the whole world. For the sake of his sorrowful passion, have mercy on us and on the whole world. Eternal Father, I offer you the body and blood, soul and divinity of your dearly beloved Son, our Lord Jesus Christ, in atonement for our sins and those of the whole world. For the sake of his sorrowful passion, have mercy on us and on the whole world. For the sake of his sorrowful passion, have mercy on us and on the whole world. For the sake of his sorrowful passion, have mercy on us and on the whole world. For the sake of his sorrowful passion, have mercy on us and on the whole world. For the sake of his sorrowful passion, have mercy on us and on the whole world. For the sake of his sorrowful passion, have mercy on us and on the whole world. For the sake of his sorrowful passion, have mercy on us and on the whole world. For the sake of his sorrowful passion, have mercy on us and on the whole world. For the sake of his sorrowful passion, have mercy on us and on the whole world. For the sake of his sorrowful passion, have mercy on us and on the whole world. Eternal Father, I offer you the body and blood, soul and divinity of your dearly beloved Son, our Lord Jesus Christ, in atonement for our sins and those of the whole world. For the sake of his sorrowful passion, have mercy on us and on the whole world. For the sake of his sorrowful passion, have mercy on us and on the whole world. For the sake of his sorrowful passion, have mercy on us and on the whole world. For the sake of his sorrowful passion, have mercy on us and on the whole world. For the sake of his sorrowful passion, have mercy on us and on the whole world. For the sake of his sorrowful passion, have mercy on us and on the whole world. For the sake of his sorrowful passion, have mercy on us and on the whole world. For the sake of his sorrowful passion, have mercy on us and on the whole world. For the sake of his sorrowful passion, have mercy on us and on the whole world. For the sake of his sorrowful passion, have mercy on us and on the whole world. Eternal Father, I offer you the body and blood, soul and divinity of your dearly beloved Son, our Lord Jesus Christ, in atonement for our sins and those of the whole world. For the sake of his sorrowful passion, have mercy on us and on the whole world. For the sake of his sorrowful passion, have mercy on us and on the whole world. For the sake of his sorrowful passion, have mercy on us and on the whole world. For the sake of his sorrowful passion, have mercy on us and on the whole world. For the sake of his sorrowful passion, have mercy on us and on the whole world. For the sake of his sorrowful passion, have mercy on us and on the whole world. For the sake of his sorrowful passion, have mercy on us and on the whole world. For the sake of his sorrowful passion, have mercy on us and on the whole world. For the sake of his sorrowful passion, have mercy on us and on the whole world. For the sake of his sorrowful passion, have mercy on us and on the whole world. Holy God, Holy Mighty One, Holy Immortal One, have mercy on us and on the whole world. Holy God, Holy Mighty One, Holy Immortal One, have mercy on us and on the whole world. Holy God, Holy Mighty One, Holy Immortal One, have mercy on us and on the whole world.
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3: I'm Father Bernard McGuckian. Join me here in the eternal city of Rome overlooking St. Peter's Square as we continue our series on the Sacred Heart.

Welcome to our program. We're here at the Mother House of the Society of Jesus, popularly known as the Jesuits, here in Rome. The Jesuits have been associated with devotion to the Sacred Heart from very early on, even before the famous revelations to St. Margaret Mary at Paris Le Monial, in which they were involved through the work of St. Claude La Colombière. The Sacred Heart had loomed large in Jesuit life even 100 years earlier. Here at the Vatican, St. Peter Canisius, known as the secondary apostle of Germany after St. Boniface, a doctor of the Church, a man who wrote a marvelous catechism that sustained the faith of people for several hundred years, on the day he made his final vows here at the Vatican, the heart of Jesus appeared to him in an extraordinary revelation. He wrote about it afterwards in his diary. He put it in the form of the prayer he had made that day. Eternal High Priest, in your great goodness it pleased you that I should seek from your apostles confirmation and success for the apostolic blessing I had received. For pilgrims come to pray to them in the Vatican, and there by your power they work miracles. They gave me their blessing too, confirmed my mission to Germany, and it seemed to be promising me their goodwill as apostle of Germany. Then, my Saviour, I seemed to be gazing at the heart of your sacred body with my own eyes. It was as if you opened it to me and told me to drink from it as from a spring, inviting me to draw the waters of salvation from these springs of yours. Then I dared to touch your beloved heart and bury my thirst in it. St. Margaret Mary wrote a letter to her former superior, Mother Somaise, describing an extraordinary revelation she received towards the end of her life. It was on July the 2nd, 1688. She described being in a wonderfully high place. She saw before her the Sacred Heart, beside the Sacred Heart, the Blessed Mother, on the other side, St. Francis de Sales, and St. Claude La Colombière, already 8 years dead at the time. During the centuries, the Sacred Heart has appeared to different people through the years. One French Jesuit, Jean Bainvel, who wrote at the beginning of the 20th century, said that it was as if Jesus was a great poet who gave a little reading of his work to different people. But then a day came when he revealed the whole work, and that was to St. Margaret Mary, as we have seen when we were visiting Paris Le Monial. Margaret Mary was on her own when Claude died, and she looked around for help outside her monastery. The first one she went to was a young Jesuit priest called Father John Coisey, and she asked him to carry on the work. But she told him, you know, you'll have difficulties, because even within the Jesuit order, they were suspicious of this new devotion. It seemed to be too good to be true. Jean Coisey actually was dismissed from his post as a teacher of theology. He had many difficulties. He wasn't allowed to speak to the young Jesuits at the start. Once again, it was so new and different. But slowly things changed. The Jesuits began to realize, no, this is profound. It is true. But what was very interesting in this whole devotion was that it dovetailed perfectly with the devotion and spirituality of St. Ignatius of Loyola, the founder of the order. His great prayer was a consecration of oneself. Take and receive, O Lord, all my liberty, my memory, my understanding, and my entire will. Whatever I have or hold, you have given it to me. I give it all back to you and commit it to your care. All I want is your love and your grace. That is a form of consecration. And what Margaret Mary wanted the whole world to do, each individual, each home, each village, each city, each country, indeed the whole universe, was to consecrate itself to the Sacred Heart, knowing that something wonderful would happen. The work of these Jesuit apostles bore fruit, especially within the order, some years later, when one of the Father Generals, Father Ricci, consecrated the whole Society of Jesus to the Sacred Heart, just a few yards from where I'm standing here at the moment. But then a new, darker world was about to break in.
The Jesuits, for a series of mysterious reasons, was suppressed from 1773 until 1814. Those were terrible years in Europe. They came back into existence in 1814, and sometime afterwards, they took up the devotion to the Sacred Heart in a new way. It began in France, in a place called Valls. Father Francis Gautrelet got the idea of encouraging young Jesuits during their long years of study to consecrate their studies to the Sacred Heart, because he was firmly convinced that every day of our lives is important, not just the days when we're out apparently doing work. Every moment, and the preparation was an apostolate in itself, to actually study well and hard. So he encouraged young Jesuits to do it. He was followed some time later by another Jesuit, Father Ramier, who thought that this idea had worked so well with young Jesuits, why not extend it to the whole world? Because all of us have to do quiet work, important work, that will ultimately have an effect in our lives. So they conceived the idea of an apostleship of prayer. And it started there. It has grown quite remarkably through the centuries, all over the world now, today. And many people around the world begin their day with the prayer. O Jesus, through the most pure heart of Mary, I offer you all my prayers, works and sufferings of this day for all the intentions of your divine heart. And then you add this specific intention for the month, the general intention and the missionary intention. Maybe you might think about that prayer and make it a part of your own life, because it will make a great difference to your whole day, and it only takes a few seconds. So the bells of St. Peter's are now ringing, so we'll take a short break. See you when we come back. Before the break, I shared with you the daily prayer of the Apostleship of Prayer. Now, that is a profound, simple, easily understandable expression of devotion to the Sacred Heart. And the wonderful promises that we mentioned when we were in Paralimonial that come from devotion to the Sacred Heart are inestimable. They can change the lives of individuals, families. They would even change countries if people would embrace them. I would like to remind you of the wonderful promises made to St. Margaret Mary. And what was distinctive about the revelations to St. Margaret Mary, they were not for herself. Some of the great mystics received revelations that were to help them personally grow in holiness. Margaret Mary's were for all the world, for the whole human race. So one of the first promises was, I will give them all the graces necessary in their state of life. Now, each one of us has got a calling, a vocation in life. Vocation is calling, from the Latin, vocare, come. And you can only really have a vocation, or it only makes sense if you believe that there's somebody calling, that there is a God calling, there's somebody that is interested in you personally. He called you from nothingness into existence, from your mother's womb into this world, from childhood to adolescence, adolescence to adulthood, and he's made a promise, a word that was often on the lips of Jesus. It's the last one he'll say to you. Come, blessed of my Father, and receive the kingdom prepared for you from before the beginning of the world. Promises peace, not only eternal peace at the end, peace

that makes life worth living even now. The second of these promises, I will establish peace in their home. Surely it's the desire of every human heart to see peace among our brothers and sisters, our fathers, our mothers, those near and dear to us. And Jesus implies that it is a gift. And a gift is not something that you give yourself. A gift is something you receive. We don't talk about being given a gift of our wages at the end of the week. We're paid our wages, but we receive gifts. Peace is one of those gifts from the heart of Christ Himself. I will comfort them in all their afflictions, because there's nothing that can happen to you that God has not foreseen and understands and wants to encourage you. For every pain that we must bear, for every burden, every care, there is a reason. For every grief that bows the head, for every teardrop that is shed, there is a reason. For every hurt, for every plight, for every lonely, pain-racked night, there is a reason. But if we trust God as we should, all will work out for our good. He knows the reason. He knows what you're going through, and He's given you the grace and the strength to live through it, because one day it's going to produce an eternity of happiness. I will be their secure refuge during life, and above all, in death. Times we all need a refuge. We want to run for cover. It's a normal, natural instinct of a human being. And He has promised that I will be their refuge. You needn't look for it in alcohol or in nicotine or in other more serious things. You'll find it in the heart of Christ. And then the promise, I will be their secure refuge at death. When nothing else matters, then He will be there. Other friends may leave us. He won't. And then the great promise, I will bestow abundant blessings upon all their undertakings, not just their religious undertakings, all their ordinary choices, their businesses, their jobs, their work, their study. Sinners shall find in my heart the source and infinite ocean of mercy. It's an appeal to all. There's no sin so awful or terrible that cannot be forgiven. All that the Lord is looking for is a spark of love in our hearts. And that little spark can start a flame that will burn away all the sins and all the mistakes of our lives. There's the promise to all of us, and we're all sinners. Tepid souls shall become fervent. Tepid. I only heard my mother quote one piece of scripture in all her years. My mother read the scriptures, prayed them, and lived them. But the only one she quoted to me was from the Apocalypse. I would rather that you were either hot or cold, but because you're lukewarm, I spit you out of my mouth. That must have made a very big impression on my mother as a young woman, because she only said it twice in her life to me, and each time she seemed moved. My mother was a lover of the Sacred Heart, and I'd say she became very fervent because of her love of the Sacred Heart. Fervent souls shall mount quickly to great perfection. That is, they'll become full of love, concern for others. It will express itself in being men and women for others. And we've all got to be men and women for others. The Father General of the Jesuits spoke in my home country of Ireland last year, and he made an appeal. He said, Catholics have got to be Catholics for Protestants, and Protestants have got to become Protestants for Catholics. So we're all men and women for others. And that is the way to high perfection, love. Then a very simple promise. I will bless every place in which the image of my heart shall be exposed and honored. And there has been a long tradition all over Europe, South America, Africa, Asia, all over the world, North America, Canada, of putting up a simple emblem, a picture of the heart of Christ in the home. One Belgian Jesuit told me on one occasion that outside their homes in his small village,
during the Second World War, everybody had a picture of the Sacred Heart outside the door. The whole village was protected in the middle of all that maelstrom. So it's an expression of our faith, a simple expression. We want to get the best art we have, but if there isn't the best art in the round, then we make the most of what we have. Because Margaret Mary wasn't too worried early on about the quality of the art. All she wanted was to get the heart up. And she said, he said to her, I will reign in spite of all my enemies. I will give to priests the gift of touching the most hardened hearts. One of the great privileges of a priest is to offer the reconciliation of God to those who are sorry. It's not magic. Sorrow, the flip side of the coin of love, is a gift of God. So we ask the Sacred Heart, Heart of Jesus, on fire with love for me, inflame my heart with love for thee. And that will set all of us on a course to forgiveness, salvation. Those who promote this devotion shall have their names written in my heart, never to be effaced. Margaret Mary's prayer from 3 days after the Sacred Heart appeared to her was, may my name also be written in thee, O Book of Life, and may I ever be a victim consecrated to your glory, ever burning with the flames of thy pure love, and entirely penetrated with it for all eternity. The Heart of Jesus is the famous Book of Life that we all want our names written in. And then the 12th promise. I promise you in the excessive mercy of my heart that my all-powerful love will grant to all who communicate on the first Friday in 9 consecutive months the grace of final penitence. They shall not die outside my grace, nor without receiving their sacraments. My divine heart shall be their safe refuge in this last moment. Here is a promise simply made to those who are faithful and who do their best. And you know, to keep going over 9 months to church on a day that's not a Sunday, which is not a day of obligation, to go freely is an indication of very, very good will. Teresa of Lisieux said one time, the thing that Satan hates most is good will. He can do nothing with it. So if you have the good will to go out of your way, to go 9 months consecutively on a Friday to receive communion, you're glorifying God and you're pleasing Him. And He won't let you down. Devotion to the Sacred Heart forms a very large part of the spiritual lives of many, many of the men and women and priests and sisters who come from all over the world to pray at the tomb of Peter and Paul. The late Pope John Paul II himself gave a wonderful example to all of us after he had been shot in St. Peter's Square. After he came out of the anesthetic after the operation, the first thing he did in the hospital was to begin singing the litany of the Sacred Heart in Latin. And the whole hospital and everybody there joined in with him. He had a profound love for the Sacred Heart. Some years afterwards, when he had survived the attempt on his life and his health was somewhat better, he communicated to the Jesuits his desire that they would really work hard at promoting devotion to the Sacred Heart. What he wrote to them was, I desire that you pursue with persevering action the spread of the Heart of Christ, and that you be always ready to lend effective help to my brothers in the episcopate in order to promote this everywhere, taking care to find means most appropriate to present it and put it in practice so the people of today, with their mentality and their sensitivity, may find in it a true response to their questions and expectations. Thanks so much for watching. I hope you've enjoyed it. And now I want to leave you with my blessing. May the blessing of Almighty God, Father, Son, and Holy Spirit descend upon you and remain with you forever.

0: The Holy Father's prayer intention for the month of October is for mental health ministry. Let us pray that the mental health ministry be established throughout the church, helping to overcome the stigma and discrimination of persons with mental illnesses.
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4: We want to invite you to pray the Rosary with us. The Rosary is many things, but perhaps the best way to think about the Rosary is to think about it as a spiritual place, as an invisible chapel that you can enter into even in a busy time of life. And in a place like this, to enter into silence, into prayerfulness, and to follow the events of the life of our Lord Jesus Christ as they must have been seen by the eyes of his mother. We celebrate the Rosary with Mary, but of course that means we celebrate it with Jesus. And we look on him in the mysteries of grace and salvation as his mother and Joseph and the apostles must have seen these events. So quietly enter into your own spirit and join us as we offer the Rosary to God in honor of Christ and his mother.

The first five decades of the Rosary are called the Joyful Mysteries. They're called joyful because they represent the early events in the life of Christ and the joy that his mother would have had at these events. In the name of the Father, and of the Son, and of the Holy Spirit, amen. I believe in God, the Father Almighty, creator of heaven and earth, and in Jesus Christ, his only Son, our Lord, who was conceived by the Holy Spirit, born of the Virgin Mary, suffered under Pontius Pilate, was crucified, died, and was buried. He descended into hell. The third day he rose again from the dead, and he ascended into heaven, and is seated at the right hand of God, the Father Almighty, from whence he shall

0: that we will have an increase of faith, hope, and love. Hail Mary, full of grace, the Lord is with thee. Blessed art thou amongst women, and blessed is the fruit of thy womb, Jesus.
1: Holy Mary, Mother of God, pray for us sinners, now and at the hour of our death. Amen.
0: Hail Mary, full of grace, the Lord is with thee. Blessed art thou amongst women, and blessed is the fruit of thy womb, Jesus.
1: Holy Mary, Mother of God, pray for us sinners, now and at the hour of our death. Amen.
0: Hail Mary, full of grace, the Lord is with thee. Blessed art thou amongst women, and blessed is the fruit of thy womb, Jesus.
1: Holy Mary, Mother of God, pray for us sinners, now and at the hour of our death. Amen.
0: Glory be to the Father, and to the Son, and to the Holy Spirit.
1: As it was in the beginning, is now, and ever shall be, world without end. Amen.

0: The first joyful mystery, the Annunciation by the angel to Mary that she will be the mother of Emmanuel. Our Father, who art in heaven, hallowed be thy name. Thy kingdom come, thy will be done, on earth as it is in heaven.
1: Give us this day our daily bread, and forgive us our trespasses, as we forgive those who trespass against us. And lead us not into temptation, but deliver us from evil. Amen.
0: Hail Mary, full of grace, the Lord is with thee. Blessed art thou amongst women, and blessed is the fruit of thy womb, Jesus.
1: Holy Mary, Mother of God, pray for us sinners, now and at the hour of our death. Amen.
0: Hail Mary, full of grace, the Lord is with thee. Blessed art thou amongst women, and blessed is the fruit of thy womb, Jesus.
1: Holy Mary, Mother of God, pray for us sinners, now and at the hour of our death. Amen.
0: Hail Mary, full of grace, the Lord is with thee. Blessed art thou amongst women, and blessed is the fruit of thy womb, Jesus.
1: Holy Mary, Mother of God, pray for us sinners, now and at the hour of our death. Amen.
0: Hail Mary, full of grace, the Lord is with thee. Blessed art thou amongst women, and blessed is the fruit of thy womb, Jesus.
1: Holy Mary, Mother of God, pray for us sinners, now and at the hour of our death. Amen.
0: Hail Mary, full of grace, the Lord is with thee. Blessed art thou amongst women, and blessed is the fruit of thy womb, Jesus.
1: Holy Mary, Mother of God, pray for us sinners, now and at the hour of our death. Amen.
0: Hail Mary, full of grace, the Lord is with thee. Blessed art thou amongst women, and blessed is the fruit of thy womb, Jesus.
1: Holy Mary, Mother of God, pray for us sinners, now and at the hour of our death. Amen.
0: Hail Mary, full of grace, the Lord is with thee. Blessed art thou amongst women, and blessed is the fruit of thy womb, Jesus.
1: Holy Mary, Mother of God, pray for us sinners, now and at the hour of our death. Amen.
0: Hail Mary, full of grace, the Lord is with thee. Blessed art thou amongst women, and blessed is the fruit of thy womb, Jesus.
1: Holy Mary, Mother of God, pray for us sinners, now and at the hour of our death. Amen.
0: Hail Mary, full of grace, the Lord is with thee. Blessed art thou amongst women, and blessed is the fruit of thy womb, Jesus.
1: Holy Mary, Mother of God, pray for us sinners, now and at the hour of our death. Amen.
0: Hail Mary, full of grace, the Lord is with thee. Blessed art thou amongst women, and blessed is the fruit of thy womb, Jesus.
1: Holy Mary, Mother of God, pray for us sinners, now and at the hour of our death. Amen.
0: Glory be to the Father, and to the Son, and to the Holy Spirit.
1: As it was in the beginning, is now, and ever shall be, world without end. Amen.
0: O my Jesus,

0: forgive us our sins,
1: save us from the fires of hell,
0: bring all souls to heaven, especially those in most need of thy mercy.
2: The second joyful mystery, the visitation of our Blessed Lady to Elizabeth and to the child in her womb, John the Baptist. Our Father, who art in heaven, hallowed be thy name. Thy kingdom come, thy will be done, on earth as it is in heaven.
0: Give us this day our daily bread, and forgive us our trespasses, as we forgive those who trespass against us. And lead us not into temptation, but deliver us from evil. Amen.
2: Hail Mary, full of grace, the Lord is with thee. Blessed art thou amongst women, and blessed is the fruit of thy womb, Jesus.
0: Holy Mary, Mother of God, pray for us sinners, now and at the hour of our death. Amen.
2: Hail Mary, full of grace, the Lord is with thee. Blessed art thou amongst women, and blessed is the fruit of thy womb, Jesus.
0: Holy Mary, Mother of God, pray for us sinners, now and at the hour of our death. Amen.
2: Hail Mary, full of grace, the Lord is with thee. Blessed art thou amongst women, and blessed is the fruit of thy womb, Jesus.
0: Holy Mary, Mother of God, pray for us sinners, now and at the hour of our death. Amen.
2: Hail Mary, full of grace, the Lord is with thee. Blessed art thou amongst women, and blessed is the fruit of thy womb, Jesus.
0: Holy Mary, Mother of God, pray for us sinners, now and at the hour of our death. Amen.
2: Hail Mary, full of grace, the Lord is with thee. Blessed art thou amongst women, and blessed is the fruit of thy womb, Jesus.
0: Holy Mary, Mother of God, pray for us sinners, now and at the hour of our death. Amen.
2: Hail Mary, full of grace, the Lord is with thee. Blessed art thou amongst women, and blessed is the fruit of thy womb, Jesus.
0: Holy Mary, Mother of God, pray for us sinners, now and at the hour of our death. Amen.
2: Hail Mary, full of grace, the Lord is with thee. Blessed art thou amongst women, and blessed is the fruit of thy womb, Jesus.
0: Holy Mary, Mother of God, pray for us sinners, now and at the hour of our death. Amen.
2: Hail Mary, full of grace, the Lord is with thee. Blessed art thou amongst women, and blessed is the fruit of thy womb, Jesus.
0: Holy Mary, Mother of God, pray for us sinners, now and at the hour of our death. Amen.
2: Hail Mary, full of grace, the Lord is with thee. Blessed art thou amongst women, and blessed is the fruit of thy womb, Jesus.
0: Holy Mary, Mother of God, pray for us sinners, now and at the hour of our death. Amen.
2: Hail Mary, full of grace, the Lord is with thee. Blessed art thou amongst women, and blessed is the fruit of thy womb, Jesus.
0: Holy Mary, Mother of God, pray for us sinners, now and at the hour of our death. Amen.
2: Hail Mary, full of grace, the Lord is with thee. Blessed art thou amongst women, and blessed is the fruit of thy womb, Jesus.
0: Holy Mary, Mother of God, pray for us sinners, now and at the hour of our death. Amen.
2: Glory be to the Father, and to the Son, and to the Holy Spirit.
0: As it was in the beginning, is now, and ever shall be, world without end. Amen.
1: O my Jesus, forgive us our sins.
0: Save us from the fires of hell. Bring all souls to heaven, especially those in most need of thy mercy.
2: The third joyful mystery, the birth of our divine Savior. The birth of Jesus is filled with joy, the joy of the angels, the joy of the shepherds, the joy of the Magi. But it happens in such strange circumstances. She laid him in a manger because there was no room for them in the inn. How important it is for us to remember that God chose that his son would be poor, that he would be very poor, that he would be poor all of his life. there are two things we need to think about. First of all, that according to his own words, what we do for the poor, we do for him. And secondly, that we ourselves must not be attached to worldly things and invested in seeking and getting things that make us comfortable. Our Father, who art in heaven, hallowed be thy name. Thy kingdom come, thy will be done, on earth as it is in heaven.
0: Give us this day our daily bread, and forgive us our trespasses, as we forgive those who trespass against us. And lead us not into temptation, but deliver us from evil. Amen.
2: Hail Mary, full of grace, the Lord is with thee. Blessed art thou amongst women, and blessed is the fruit of thy womb, Jesus.
0: Holy Mary, Mother of God, pray for us sinners, now and at the hour of our death. Amen.
2: Hail Mary, full of grace, the Lord is with thee. Blessed art thou amongst women, and blessed is the fruit of thy womb, Jesus.
0: Holy Mary, Mother of God, pray for us sinners, now and at the hour of our death. Amen.
2: Hail Mary, full of grace, the Lord is with thee. Blessed art thou amongst women, and blessed is the fruit of thy womb, Jesus.
0: Holy Mary, Mother of God, pray for us sinners, now and at the hour of our death. Amen.
2: Hail Mary, full of grace, the Lord is with thee. Blessed art thou amongst women, and blessed is the fruit of thy womb, Jesus.
0: Holy Mary, Mother of God, pray for us sinners, now and at the hour of our death. Amen.
2: Hail Mary, full of grace, the Lord is with thee. Blessed art thou amongst women, and blessed is the fruit of thy womb, Jesus.
0: Holy Mary, Mother of God, pray for us sinners, now and at the hour of our death. Amen.
2: Hail Mary, full of grace, the Lord is with thee. Blessed art thou amongst women, and blessed is the fruit of thy womb, Jesus.
0: Holy Mary, Mother of God, pray for us sinners, now and at the hour of our death. Amen.
2: Hail Mary, full of grace, the Lord is with thee. Blessed art thou amongst women, and blessed is the fruit of thy womb, Jesus.
0: Holy Mary, Mother of God, pray for us sinners, now and at the hour of our death. Amen.
2: Hail Mary, full of grace, the Lord is with thee. Blessed art thou amongst women, and blessed is the fruit of thy womb, Jesus.
0: Holy Mary, Mother of God, pray for us sinners, now and at the hour of our death. Amen.
2: Hail Mary, full of grace, the Lord is with thee. Blessed art thou amongst women, and blessed is the fruit of thy womb, Jesus.
0: Holy Mary, Mother of God, pray for us sinners, now and at the hour of our death. Amen.
2: Hail Mary, full of grace, the Lord is with thee. Blessed art thou amongst women, and blessed is the fruit of thy womb, Jesus.
0: Holy Mary, Mother of God, pray for us sinners, now and at the hour of our death. Amen.
2: Glory be to the Father, and to the Son, and to the Holy Spirit.
0: As it was in the beginning, is now, and ever shall be, world without end. Amen.
1: O my Jesus, forgive us our sins. Save us from the fires of hell. Bring all souls to heaven, especially those in most need of thy mercy.
2: The fourth joyful mystery, the presentation of the Christ child in the temple by Mary and Joseph. Our Father, who art in heaven, hallowed be thy name. Thy kingdom come, thy will be done, on earth as it is in heaven.
0: Give us this day our daily bread, and forgive us our trespasses, as we forgive those who trespass against us. And lead us not into temptation, but deliver us from evil. Amen.
2: Hail Mary, full of grace, the Lord is with thee. Blessed art thou amongst women, and blessed is the fruit of thy womb, Jesus.
0: Holy Mary, Mother of God, pray for us sinners, now and at the hour of our death. Amen.
2: Hail Mary, full of grace, the Lord is with thee. Blessed art thou amongst women, and blessed is the fruit of thy womb, Jesus.
0: Holy Mary, Mother of God, Pray for us sinners, now and at the hour of our death. Amen.
2: Hail Mary, full of grace.

0: grace, the Lord is with thee. Blessed art thou amongst women, and blessed is the fruit of thy womb, Jesus.
1: Holy Mary, Mother of God, pray for us sinners, now and at the hour of our death. Amen.
0: Hail Mary, full of grace, the Lord is with thee. Blessed art thou amongst women, and blessed is the fruit of thy womb, Jesus.
1: Holy Mary, Mother of God, pray for us sinners, now and at the hour of our death. Amen.
0: Hail Mary, full of grace, the Lord is with thee. Blessed art thou amongst women, and blessed is the fruit of thy womb, Jesus.
1: Holy Mary, Mother of God, pray for us sinners, now and at the hour of our death. Amen.
0: Hail Mary, full of grace, the Lord is with thee. Blessed art thou amongst women, and blessed is the fruit of thy womb, Jesus.
1: Holy Mary, Mother of God, pray for us sinners, now and at the hour of our death. Amen.
0: Hail Mary, full of grace, the Lord is with thee. Blessed art thou amongst women, and blessed is the fruit of thy womb, Jesus.
1: Holy Mary, Mother of God, pray for us sinners, now and at the hour of our death. Amen.
0: Hail Mary, full of grace, the Lord is with thee. Blessed art thou amongst women, and blessed is the fruit of thy womb, Jesus.
1: Holy Mary, Mother of God, pray for us sinners, now and at the hour of our death. Amen.
0: Hail Mary, full of grace, the Lord is with thee. Blessed art thou amongst women, and blessed is the fruit of thy womb, Jesus.
1: Holy Mary, Mother of God, pray for us sinners, now and at the hour of our death. Amen.
0: Hail Mary, full of grace, the Lord is with thee. Blessed art thou amongst women, and blessed is the fruit of thy womb, Jesus.
1: Holy Mary, Mother of God, pray for us sinners, now and at the hour of our death. Amen.
0: Glory be to the Father, and to the Son, and to the Holy Spirit.
1: As it was in the beginning, is now, and ever shall be, world without end. Amen.
0: O my Jesus,
1: forgive us our sins.
0: Save us from
1: the fires of hell. Bring all souls to heaven, especially those in most need of thy mercy.
0: The fifth joyful mystery, the finding of the child Jesus in the temple. Our Father, who art in heaven, hallowed be thy name. Thy kingdom come, thy will be done, on earth as it is in heaven.
1: Give us this day our daily bread, and forgive us our trespasses, as we forgive those who trespass against us. And lead us not into temptation, but deliver us from evil. Amen.
0: Hail Mary, full of grace, the Lord is with thee. Blessed art thou amongst women, and blessed is the fruit of thy womb, Jesus.
1: Holy Mary, Mother of God, pray for us sinners, now and at the hour of our death. Amen.
0: Hail Mary, full of grace, the Lord is with thee. Blessed art thou amongst women, and blessed is the fruit of thy womb, Jesus.
1: Holy Mary, Mother of God, pray for us sinners, now and at the hour of our death. Amen.
0: Hail Mary, full of grace, the Lord is with thee. Blessed art thou amongst women, and blessed is the fruit of thy womb, Jesus.
1: Holy Mary, Mother of God, pray for us sinners, now and at the hour of our death. Amen.
0: Hail Mary, full of grace, the Lord is with thee. Blessed art thou amongst women, and blessed is the fruit of thy womb, Jesus.
1: Holy Mary, Mother of God, pray for us sinners, now and at the hour of our death. Amen.
0: Hail Mary, full of grace, the Lord is with thee. Blessed art thou amongst women, and blessed is the fruit of thy womb, Jesus.
1: Holy Mary, Mother of God, pray for us sinners, now and at the hour of our death. Amen.
0: Hail Mary, full of grace, the Lord is with thee. Blessed art thou amongst women, and blessed is the fruit of thy womb, Jesus.
1: Holy Mary, Mother of God, pray for us sinners, now and at the hour of our death. Amen.
0: Hail Mary, full of grace, the Lord is with thee. Blessed art thou amongst women, and blessed is the fruit of thy womb, Jesus.
1: Holy Mary, Mother of God, pray for us sinners, now and at the hour of our death. Amen.
0: Hail Mary, full of grace, the Lord is with thee. Blessed art thou amongst women, and blessed is the fruit of thy womb, Jesus.
1: Holy Mary, Mother of God, pray for us sinners, now and at the hour of our death. Amen.
0: Hail Mary, full of grace, the Lord is with thee. Blessed art thou amongst women, and blessed is the fruit of thy womb, Jesus.
1: Holy Mary, Mother of God, pray for us sinners, now and at the hour of our death. Amen.
0: Hail Mary, full of grace, the Lord is with thee. Blessed art thou amongst women, and blessed is the fruit of thy womb, Jesus.
1: Holy Mary, Mother of God, pray for us sinners, now and at the hour of our death. Amen.
0: Glory be to the Father, and to the Son, and to the Holy Spirit.
1: As it was in the beginning, is now, and ever shall be, world without end. Amen.
0: O my Jesus, forgive us our sins, save us from the fires of hell,
1: bring all souls to heaven, especially those in most need of thy mercy.
0: Hail, Holy Queen, Mother of Mercy, our life, our sweetness, and our hope. To thee do we cry, poor banished children of Eve. To thee do we send up our sighs, mourning and weeping in this valley of tears. Turn then, most gracious Advocate, thine eyes of mercy toward us, and after this our exile, show unto us the blessed fruit of thy womb, Jesus. O clement, O loving, O sweet Virgin Mary, pray for us, O Holy Mother of God,
1: that we may be made worthy of the promises of Christ.
0: Let us pray. O God, whose only begotten Son, by his life, death, and resurrection, has purchased for us the rewards of eternal life, grant, we beseech thee, that meditating on these mysteries of the Most Holy Rosary of the Blessed Virgin Mary, we may imitate what they contain and obtain what they promise, through the same Christ our Lord. May the divine assistance remain always with us, and may the souls of the faithful departed, through the mercy of God, rest in peace. Amen. May the Holy Virgin bless you with her loving child, this day and forever. In the name of the Father, and of the Son, and of the Holy Spirit. Amen.
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7: 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Today we pray for grandparents. Lord Jesus, Son of Mary and grandson of Joachim and Anne, we praise you. 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Amen.
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10: Gius Miri Eve Galera Corgia. God and Mary be with you, my friends. Today we have our sixth meditation on the Book of Daniel. In this session, we're going to see that God reveals the mystery of history to Daniel. What I mean by that is he reveals how God's will and the history of human empires and governments and kings, how it gels together. Come and join us.

We're now going to take another jump, and this time we're going into chapter 7 of the book of Daniel, and we're going to take chapter 7 and 8 all as one piece. In the earlier parts of the book, we were dealing with the king's dreams, and from now on we're going to deal with Daniel's dreams. Daniel does the dreaming by himself now. He's not waiting for anybody else to do it. And the connection between the two sets of dreams are actually very interesting. And when you put them together, you get a comprehensive picture. So my problem is to put it together as a comprehensive picture for you. When the king dreamt, he was dreaming about human empires that were going to come after him. And in other words, what I call the mystery of history. And Daniel was sent by God as the human angel to interpret these dreams, so that the king was hearing that there was a pattern in history. And because the king didn't believe in the one true God, he wasn't prepared to accept that there was an overlord or a king of kings. Now, when we come to Daniel's dreams in chapter 7, from here on here, we're still dealing with the mystery of history, but from a completely different point of view. You're not just looking at it from the human aspect, you're looking at it from the divine aspect. And you're looking at the relationship between the human kingdoms and the kingdom of God. Now, for us who are coming to the scriptures looking for the words of eternal life, this is exactly what we're looking for. It's not just human history. You can get that anywhere. It's where is God in the whole thing, and how is God relating to all this stuff that's going on earth? So Daniel is going to bring us this. And so Daniel is going to show that the Lord manifests himself as Lord of history in spite of the sinfulness and the plotting of men in power and these people inflating their own importance to make themselves up as gods. God can still write with crooked lines. This is the amazing thing. But Daniel also shows that these men of power face a clear, objective and very severe judgment from a king that they don't acknowledge, from a God that they will not recognize or acknowledge, but he's there. So now we're looking at the cosmic battle between good and evil. And in this cosmic battle between good and evil, God uses saints and prophets and witnesses and martyrs like Daniel and his three companions and all the saints in Israel at the time.

And Satan, who is the opposite, the one representing evil, he uses men with worldly power. He uses sinners, he uses the occult, and generally speaking, those who rebel against God. So the Lord uses those who serve God, and Satan uses those who rebel against God. Daniel is going to be shown that the tyrants and of history and the men of power think that they can control history and guide it to their own ends, and we're very much involved in that today, where we're being guided towards a whole new world order and new world, one world government and new world, one world religion and all this kind of thing. And only those who are the servants of God can see above and beyond that. And how these powers manipulate and dominate and control and enslave. But that's only one half of the picture, because God is over all. And God is going to show Daniel where he comes into the thing and where he deals with things. So Daniel, Nebuchadnezzar's dreams were all about human empires. Daniel's dreams are about the kingdom of God and about God's sovereign rule on the earth. Daniel's visions can be divided into three parts. The first part deals with the beasts from the sea. The second part deals with God's throne and God's court and God's judgment. And the third part comes from seeing the coming of the Son of Man into the whole picture. These three sections of Daniel's dreams are extremely important, because he is now given revelation about the coming of Christ and indeed the end of the world. I mean, it's quite amazing. So I'm going to introduce you to this slowly. He describes four beasts coming from the sea. Now, in the scriptures, the sea represents the Gentile territories. So these are worldly empires. The first one is described as a lion with eagle's wings, and that represents Nebuchadnezzar and the Babylonian Empire. And then you're told that the wings are cut off. In other words, Nebuchadnezzar was brought low until he repented, and then his kingdom was given back to him. The second beast is called the bear, and he's described as chewing ribs. You know, he's ready for attack. And this is interpreted as the empire of the Medes, but I'll come back on that one because I'm going to show you two interpretations. The third one is the leopard, the one that is fleet of foot, and he represents the Persian Empire. And then we have a horrible creature described that represents no animal that ever lived or ever could live. And in this first way of looking at things, this represents the empire of Alexander the Great, who kept traveling, conquering, crushing, enslaving, and kept going and going and going until he himself was swallowed up. And he had lots of successors, so there's 10 horns on his head. So you're dealing with Alexander the Conqueror. And then you are told that out of this whole system of this horrible beast, there's a little horn. And it seems to come up out of nowhere. And then it chews up three other horns. Now, a horn is a symbol of power. So obviously it's a king who conquers three other kings in order to usurp power for himself. And this creature is Antiochus the Fourth Epiphanes, who was the bane of the Jewish people before the time of Christ. Now, Epiphanes means manifestation of God. Epiphany in English. So this man exalted himself as high as God, as we would say, and he was a terrible blasphemer, and he persecuted the people of God, and so he becomes one of the great images of the Antichrist. So I need to combine chapter 2 and chapter 7 of the book of Daniel. In chapter 2, we have the vision of the metal man, the human empires. And in chapter 7, we have the vision

leading to the throne of God and the coming of Christ. In chapter 2, it's all given in terms of metals. In chapter 7, it's all given in terms of animals. It's exactly the same thing. But there are two interpretations. One interpretation stops at the coming, the first coming of Christ. The second interpretation stops at the final coming of Christ. I need you to look at both, because there is something to look at in both. I'm not saying either of them is perfect. That's why I'm presenting both, and I think both require some kind of reflection. So in the first interpretation, we have the metal man, the beast, and the name of the empire. So I'm giving to you in three columns. So the first one is the head of gold. That is the lion with the wings, and that's the Babylonian Empire. The second one is the breast and arms of silver. And that is the bear ready for attack, and that's the empire of the Medes. The third one is the belly and thighs of brass. That represents the leopard, and that represents the Persian Empire. The legs of iron and the feet of iron and clay, the horrible beast, which is really representing nothing on earth, represents the Grecian Empire in this first interpretation. The little horn is Antiochus IV Epiphanes, who persecuted God's people for 3.5 years just before the coming of Christ. And Christ is the stone that came out of nowhere, untouched by human hand. It's not a human source. It comes from God. And he crushes the empire at the time of the Roman Empire and sets up the kingdom of God. Now, that's actually true. Jesus actually did that. So that's one way of looking at the thing. The second way is that you start the same again. The head of gold, the lion, the Babylonians, the breast and arms of silver, you've got the bear, and this time the Medo-Persian Empire, because it was actually two empires in one. In other words, the Babylonian Empire was divided in two halves, the Medes and the Persians. Then the third one is the belly and thighs of brass. It's the leopard, and it's the Grecian Empire after Alexander the Great. Now we come to the legs of iron. The horrible beast is the Roman Empire. And the feet of iron and clay, the legs are long. So after a long period of time, you come to the feet of iron and clay, the strong and the weak mixed. And many people think that this is a new revised Roman Empire, which just happens to be in the process of being built in Europe today. And at this point, the little horn becomes the Antichrist mentioned in the book of Revelation. And he will persecute God's people for 3.5 years before the final glorious coming of Jesus in Revelation 19. And Jesus will return as a judge, that's the stone knocking everything out. And that's exactly what the book of Revelation tells us, that the kingdoms of this world have to become the kingdoms of our Lord and of his Christ. And that Jesus will, the returning Christ, will overcome all his enemies just in a moment. The two interpretations are actually very important, because they're on two different time scales. And it's important that we don't limit ourselves to either a short time scale or a long time scale, when in actual fact the Holy Spirit has both in mind. We're inclined nowadays to limit ourselves within the time of the actual writer. I think that's a shame. So let's come to verses 9 to 14 now. And this is the vision of God's throne and the coming of Christ. Let me read this for you. As I watched, thrones were set in place, and the one of great age took his seat. His robe was white as snow, the hair of his head as pure as wool. His throne was a blaze of flames.
its wheels like a burning fire. A stream of fire poured out, issuing from his presence, and 1,000,000 waited on him, 10,000 times 10,000 before him. A court was held. Books were opened. I gazed into the visions of the night, and I saw, coming on the clouds of heaven, one like a son of man. He came to the one of great age, and on him was conferred sovereignty, glory, and kingship, and men of all peoples, nations, and languages became his servants. His sovereignty is an eternal sovereignty, which shall never pass away, nor will his empire ever be destroyed. This is one of the very high moments of the Old Testament writings. So, having seen the passage of empires, we now have Daniel looking to God. What does God say? Where does God come into this? And he is given a vision of God's throne. And the throne of God is described as a blaze of fire and light. Now, fire is a very interesting image, as I've told you already. Fire is an image of God, as you see here. Our God is a consuming fire. At the very other end of the scale, fire is an image of hell, the fire that never goes out but never improves you or purifies you or anything else. And as we saw in the three men in the fiery furnace, it's also an image of persecution. It's a very, very strong image, a very wonderful image. And so Daniel is trying to describe the throne of God as life, light, power, grace, glory. John will try to describe the vision of God in Revelation chapter 4, but he will use the imagery of precious stones. But he's still trying to describe light, grace, glory, order, and power. Here God is given a very wonderful title, the Ancient of Days. He is the power that is in the universe. He is the power behind the universe. He is the one that always was, who is, and always will be. So when you come to the book of Revelation, John is going to call him he who is, who was, and who is to come. Same thing, the Ancient of Days. I don't know, there's something beautiful about the title. I love it, the Ancient of Days. When God revealed himself to Moses, he said, I am who I am. He is. We don't need any human image on God at all. He just is. We have no way of describing his beauty and glory and power. But we are told that flashes of lightning and grace and power are all around him, and that the angelic hosts are there in their myriads serving him. So we get a wonderful picture of vibrant life, and anything that God wants is going to be instantly executed by the angels. Do you remember in Matthew 19:28 that Jesus said that the apostles would sit on 12 thrones judging the 12 tribes of Israel? When thrones are set in place, you then are being told that God and the people he has chosen to rule with him will judge the earth. Now, Jesus said the apostles were among them. Isn't that incredible? Isn't that absolutely astonishing? So we're told that books were opened. Now, this is ominous when books are opened because, you know, if you were accused of a crime and you're brought to court, then the book of evidence is opened for you. So this is the book that contains the information about the behavior of all human beings. It's all recorded. Remember that. The only way to deal with that is confession and forgiveness, and then it gets deleted. The foolish just leave the record. The rest of us make sure that the eraser is used. So when you come to meet God in judgment, then he says, oh, there's nothing against you. Do the thing right. Very foolish people nowadays just will not use the sacraments that God has given to them
to deal with the problems of life.

Okay, so books are open. That's the book of life. It's also the book of truth, because God will show you everything about yourself. In the moment of personal judgment, God shows you your own life as a film. And there's no way you cannot look at it, the good, the bad, and the indifferent. So not only does he make a decision about whether you're fit to be sent up or down, but you yourself make the decision as well. So try Malachi 3:16. The books are opened and the truth is told. So here we are given a very clear picture as God, as Lord of the universe and the true judge who actually has the last word, not only on individuals, but on kingdoms and kings and everything else. So God passes judgment on all these empires. They are allowed their little day in the limelight, though. Or as Shakespeare says, they're allowed to strut and fret their hour upon the stage, and then they're heard no more. But a severe summary justice is given to the little horn. That's true in the case of Antiochus IV Epiphanes, and it's also true in the case of the Antichrist. Both of them are given summary judgment on the earth. So they don't have a chance. So let's look at verses 13 and 14, which are some of the most extraordinary in the Bible. We're told that from heaven, that this extraordinary person, a son of man, therefore a human being, is coming. And his origin is in heaven. Very mysterious origins. And that he goes to God the Father, to the throne of God, and it's God the Father who confers sovereignty and glory and kingship upon him. No authority on earth is able to give it to him. His authority is divine and is everlasting, and he is given the authority to rule the kingdom of God. That cannot be changed, it cannot be abrogated, it cannot be added to or subtracted from. It is anything that God does and says is reality. Now, the New Testament refers to these two verses all over the place. I just don't have the time to actually bring you through it. So he's going to establish the kingdom of God on earth at the time of the stone, both at the time of the little horn in the Old Testament and the little horn in the New Testament, because the time of Antiochus is the first coming of Christ. The time of the Antichrist is the second coming of Christ. Now, I want you to notice that the terrible beasts come from the turbulent sea. That means that empires arise out of the turbulence of human history, and they go conquering and enslaving and glorifying themselves and so on and so forth. The Son of Man comes from heaven. He sets up the kingdom of God on earth. He sets up a kingdom of peace and joy and order, and God's will is done on earth as it is in heaven. They are two entirely different realms of reality. Instead of domination, he gives us freedom. Instead of slavery, he gives us redemption. Lamb-like, he actually joins us and takes on our human condition, and he dies for us. Look up Matthew 16, verses 21 and 22, where he says the Son of Man will go to Jerusalem. He will be very badly treated. He will die and he will rise again. Now, when you consider his heavenly origins and that he would accept such unspeakable humiliation, I mean, the mind just boggles. We just can't take it in. He accepts to die in order that we live. So this is a completely different scene altogether. It's totally unlike anything that the beasts are. So immediately the kingdom of God and the kingdoms of the earth are compared, and we are left with the decision, which one do you want to belong to? Daniel very clearly and his three friends very clearly committed themselves to the kingdom of God and to be on God's side and to accomplish God's will on the earth. This is extremely important. Now, verse 18 says that the kingdom of God will be given to the saints of God. So you've got to decide to be one of them, because this kingdom is an everlasting kingdom.

And you may be treated as nothing on the earth, but you are certainly on the winning team, and you are on the right side for eternity. The other kingdoms will come and they will go. So the book of Revelation actually picks up not only from where Daniel leaves off, but the book of Revelation actually deals with the winding up of human history and showing that the kingdom of God is in fact bestowed upon the saints. And we end up at the end of the book of Revelation, not only with the final glorious coming of Jesus on the clouds of heaven with majesty and great glory, as was predicted in Acts chapter 1, but we also have the saints of God in the kingdom of God reigning on the earth in chapters 21 and 22 of Revelation. There's your complete picture. Thanks for joining us. I hope you've enjoyed it. I haven't given you all the text because there wasn't time, but I hope I've stimulated you to go and look at it. And I want to just say, Slán agus beannacht, they live. Goodbye. God bless you.

0: Prayer for Pope Leo. Lord Jesus, Good Shepherd, we thank you for Pope Leo, to whom you have entrusted the loving care of your sheep. Grant, we pray, your guidance and blessing to the medical staff entrusted with his care, and good health, swift recovery, and peace to our Holy Father, Pope Leo. Amen.
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2: Now these 12 apostles that our Lord gathered to himself were very much like the chemicals in a laboratory. They were very individualistic. They were very much like, as I say, the hydrogen and phosphates and sulfur in a laboratory. In fact, we have in a laboratory 100% of all the chemicals that enter into the constitution of a baby. Why can we not make a baby? Because we lack that vivifying, unifying power, which is a soul. And so the apostles were disparate, disconnected, disjointed. They could not form this body of Christ. They could be formed only by Christ sending his spirit into them. And as through the physical body of our Lord, it was God who taught, it was God who governed, it was God who sanctified.
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7: Hello, family, and welcome. We're Bob and Penny Lord. Today we're going to bring you St. Peregrine, better known as the Cancer Saint. When cancer strikes your home or your family, a bolt of fear shoots through your entire body. There is a sense of helplessness that deteriorates into hopelessness.

0: You pray hope against hope it isn't true. Then your prayers go from, please, Lord, don't let it be malignant, to please, let them get it all out, to please, let the chemotherapy work, to please, don't let him suffer. This monster strikes so rapidly, so brutally, it takes a healthy, virile, alive loved one and reduces him or her to a skeleton before your eyes. Your final prayer in futile resignation is, Lord, take away the anger I feel.
1: Our first encounter with cancer. Mother called one day and said something was wrong. Dad didn't close the kitchen cabinets after himself. Well, they were alone for the first time. We children had moved away. I said she was paying too much attention to everything he did. It didn't seem like a major crisis, but I do remember having a funny feeling. Daddy was someone who had to straighten a picture on the wall that was not exactly level. Mother telephoned the next day and she said she thought she'd better take him to the doctor. He was having a problem adding simple figures. He kept going over and over the bills. Now, I was starting to get worried. My dad was a mathematical genius who did long division and multiplication in his head. He used to poke fun at us when we used adding machines or calculators. Then Bob shared one night, Dad kept veering the car to the left side of the road. He hadn't said anything before because he thought Dad was just tired.
0: I will never forget that day waiting at home for their phone call. It was hours. It seemed more like years. The doctor called. My father-in-law had to go to a neurologist. I remember saying, but he'll be all right. The doctor, like everyone who knew him, loved our dad. It seemed he was crying when he said, he's very sick. The next 7 months were a nightmare. I could think of nothing or no one, only that our father dad was dying and we had to hold on to every moment. We played games with each other, Papa and the rest of us, pretending he wasn't dying.
1: One morning, Mama came to me with fear in her eyes. She was on the verge of tears. Daddy had shared a dream he'd had. It was of my maternal grandmother. He'd loved her as a real mother, and she had loved him in return as a dear and precious son. She told him she was waiting for him and that Mama should pray to the Virgin Mary for consolation. Mama looked into my eyes for an answer. What had my father meant? He never talked this way. They were good people, but they never spoke of praying to Our Lady for consolation. They prayed to St. Anthony for lost articles. They prayed a novena during World War II that my brother, missing in action, would come home safe. They prayed for things, but for consolation? What did that mean? I had no answer at that time when Mama asked me what I thought Daddy meant. You see, we did not pray to Jesus through Mary or anyone else, so we didn't know St. Peregrine.
0: After a little over 3 years away from Jesus and the church, when we came back, we couldn't stay away, especially from the sacrifice of the Mass. No matter what town we visited on business or pleasure, the first thing we investigated was where the Catholic Church was and what time was Mass the next day. Now, San Juan Capistrano is a seaside village on the coast of California, made famous by the swallows that return each year. Like most of California, this village was consecrated and named after a saint. We attended Mass in the old mission of San Juan Capistrano. When the Mass was over, not anxious to leave this world of yesterday for the world of today, we kind of looked around the church. In an alcove the size of a little room, there was a shrine with a statue of a saint we had never heard of before, Saint Peregrine, saint of cancer. We picked up a small booklet which gave us a little background on this new saint in our life and how he came to earn his title.
1: The roster of victims who had fallen to this enemy cancer had grown over the years, with my beloved mother joining the ranks. It was consoling to know that there was someone in heaven to whom we could pray to our Lord when we needed a miracle.
0: Word got around. Bob and Penny were going on another pilgrimage, and when it got out that we were going to visit some saint of cancer, petitions began to pour in. Before we left, the Lord sent three people in need of prayers. One was terminal. He had lung cancer and would not last out the year. Another was a young man about 38 years old. His whole body was riddled with cancer. He had gone completely downhill. The third man, a doctor, had an inoperable brain tumor like my father-in-law had had.
1: We prayed on that pilgrimage, passionately prayed, not only at the shrine of St. Peregrine.

0: lung cancer, had new x-rays to compare with his former ones. There was no question. There was no sign of cancer. His doctor said it was a miracle, not an enigma, but a miracle. Was it through St. Peregrine or could it have been through Our Lady of Lourdes? It doesn't matter. They don't care who gets credit as long as Jesus does.
1: The young man who had been helplessly bedridden was up and about. His doctor said it looked like the cancer was in remission. The young man was not a Catholic, but he was on fire. He wanted to know more about St. Peregrine. We had a thought. Since he had been losing his life, would he now devote it to the Lord? He never answered the question. We never found out what he did with the remaining months of his life. Had he made that promise to the Lord? Had the Lord given him and his family more time to get ready? We don't know, but we found out he did die.
0: The third man with a brain tumor not only had renewed energy, but returned to his medical practice. Oh, not to earn money. Instead, he volunteered his time and talents to the seminary nearby. This from a man who had been away from the sacraments and his church for years.
1: Italy and Italians have never been moderate in anything. If you don't know what we mean, watch two Italians arguing on a street corner. You think they're going to kill each other. Voices are raised, arms are swinging expressively up and down to the left and the right, like a conductor leading a symphonic orchestra, flying in the air but never touching one another. Then, their discussion over, they walk away, still talking, still friends, to share a cup of cappuccino or a shave at the local barber. It is a way of life to be passionate and noisy, to argue and make up, and sometimes, but not often, to not make up.
0: We are in Italy. It's the 13th century. It's a time of passion and anger. This era was pervaded by the privileged and the underprivileged. And who was according to your perspective. Those who had never had enough, needing to blame someone, they blamed the Pope. The Pope of that time was more like a king. He had lots of political power, lots of land, lots of wealth, lots of everything. The upper class wanted what he had. When words did not work, they had to use strong means. Well, so be it. 24 years later, conditions deteriorated to such violence, the papacy was forced to flee for its life from Rome to Perugia and then to Avignon.
1: Forli, of yesterday and today, has always been a fairly large city. An ancient city, it has always been a proud city. Located near Bologna, where some of the finest and first universities began in Europe, it inherited much of the city's fame and intelligentsia. But sadly, with these bedfellows, friend pride often sneaks in, and with it its companions' superiority and disobedience not far behind. This was the climate of Italy, her big cities in general, and Forli in particular at the time of our saint.
0: Italy of the 13th century was called Europe's hotbed of creative genius, political rivalry, and religious renewal. It was 1260. A future saint was to be born into this strange and contradictory time and climate. The well-to-do Laziosi family were actively involved in affairs of state. But more important than all the squabbling over who owns what was the little boy being born. Did they know what they were doing when they named him Pellegrino in Italian or Pilgrim? We think not.
1: By 1283, Peregrine had grown up in the narrow, self-centered world of the upper class, an oasis of wanting and getting. No was not a part of his vocabulary, especially when it pertained to something he chose to do or not to do. It was a difficult time for Pope Martin IV. He imposed an interdict on Forli. Because of Forli's open anarchy, priests of that diocese were not allowed to administer the sacraments. The censure forbids celebration of all divine services, including the Holy Mass, punishing the clergy and the laity. Only the hearing of sermons was allowed. Although this did not constitute excommunication, an interdict was only issued under grave situations, usually as a result of a scandal against our religion.
0: It was a time of hard heads and hard hearts. Things went from bad to worse. The people of Forli countered the Pope's actions with anti-clerical actions to even the score. It became so critical, the Pope sent a mediator, future Saint Philip Benizi, to try to move the hearts of the warring citizens of Forli. Saint Philip came, he delivered an impassioned plea calling for peace and reconciliation.
1: A group of young rowdies answered for the entire mob.

0: up. They made fun of him. They jeered. They mocked his every word. They ridiculed him to the point some of the older people were embarrassed. When they could not provoke him into answering them in kind, they responded by roughly pulling him down from the pulpit as he was preaching. Pushing and shoving, manhandling him mercilessly, they finally ran him out of town.
1: One of these rowdies was Peregrine. He belonged to the same political party as his parents. Forlee was definitely anti-papal, his parents were anti-papal, and so naturally, Peregrine was anti-papal. He was cocky, sure of himself, as only the young can be. He knew exactly what he wanted out of life and how to get it. Sounds like a 13th century Paul before he converted, doesn't it?
0: Peregrine was 18 years old. He was a man. He'd outdo the rest of his friends. He struck St. Philip on the face. Now, St. Philip Benizi was known to have an Italian trigger temper. His reputation of having lost it many times as a youth was not a well-kept secret. However, he just stood there and offered Peregrine his other cheek. No sooner had Peregrine struck St. Philip than he could feel the pangs of guilt and remorse. He ran after St. Philip. He begged his and the Lord's forgiveness. St. Philip opened his arms and forgave him, absolving him not only of this sin but others he had committed. As if he had showered and removed layers of skin, Peregrine felt like a new creation. The Lord had touched him, and he would never be the same.
1: Peregrine was confused. As he and his friends had been persecuting St. Philip Benizi, he had been praying for them, his persecutors. Maybe he would find his answers in church. Turning completely away from his old life and old friends, Peregrine began to spend more and more time praying in the cathedral. Hours on his knees, his eyes riveted on the beautiful statue of Our Lady in her chapel, Peregrine, our boy becoming man, was falling in love. He didn't understand it at first. He just couldn't stay away.
0: While praying at her chapel one day in the Church of the Holy Cross, Our Lady appeared to him. He had been praying to her for wisdom, how to know the will of her son, and knowing it, how to go about obeying it. She said, "My son, go to Siena. Seek out my servants. Among them you will be able to close yourself off from the rest of the world and do penance for your sins."
1: Here is Peregrine, young, passionate, with emotions he doesn't know what to do with, confused, being pulled from one direction to the other, and then the most beautiful, most perfect lady who has ever been born is there for him, before his very eyes. He had seen the mother of God and all mankind, and like the children of Fatima, his toys had no longer any meaning for him. Although he too felt unworthy and unqualified, as had Juan Diego when our sweet mother commissioned him to go to the bishop, he could not refuse the lady anything.
0: And if I may, when I was in the room with the seers in Medjugorje, believing Our Lady was appearing to the children, seeing and hearing nothing, I knew she was asking me to write about her love for us. Against all the strongest, most loving, most well-intentioned advice, I was so touched by what and whom I could not describe, I wrote about Our Lady, and so it was with Peregrine.
1: No matter what the cost, he said yes. Mary sent an angel to accompany him to Siena. Peregrine put his house in order. Leaving no loose ends, he set out for a new life, and with him his lady, the light that would guide him through the dark nights he would walk for years to come.
0: As he approached the city of Siena, he must have felt that catch in his throat we always have when we spot the ancient towers and majestic dome that looms up in the Siena of contrasts and contradictions, land of saints and miracles and Etruscan mystery, land of spirituality and sophistication. As he walked up the cobblestoned hills of Siena, did he feel the excitement of the new tomorrows Mother Mary had prepared for him?
1: He rang the bell of the house of the servants of Mary, or as they are also known, the Servites. "Did you want to run at the last minute, Peregrine? You must have thought, was it Mary, or had it all been my imagination? That bell made such a loud sound. A heavy door opened. The face that peered out from the long black habit was serious but friendly. Wasting no time, he was brought before the prior general."
0: Who do you think Peregrine saw as he looked up from his bowed head to the very man whom he had slapped, St. Philip Benizi? That moment when St. Philip had withheld his temper, could he have known that this one act would result in the conversion of a soul and the gift of that soul to the church? He accepted Peregrine into the order with much joy and thanksgiving, our Lord's words coming to life before his eyes. This son of mine was dead and has come back to life. He was lost and is found.
1: Peregrine entered the order around 1290 as a choir brother. Our attitudes never change, but if you hand them to the Lord through the hands of Mary, then he will take those same flaws and turn them into fruits for his garden. Peregrine was born a radical and he would die a radical. He did nothing halfway. He loved passionately and he hated passionately. He adored this God and his church he had so hated. He ardently loved the poor people he'd held in disdain. With the same conviction and determination that he had defied the Lord and his church, he now defended and obeyed them.
0: At Latter-day Saint Paul, running the good race, not stopping for anything until his goal was reached, Peregrine never rested, and also like St. Paul with this other zealot, the race was never done. They say once he received his habit, he did not allow anything to get in his way. He untiringly, truly lived as he spoke, one must never rest in the way of virtue. It is said he never sat down for 30 years, but he did take whatever free time available to observe silence and solitude, his wonderful time alone with his Lord and his Lady.
1: After approximately 5 years, his superior sent Peregrine back to Forlì to open a house there. He was available to everyone who called on him, never too tired to counsel whoever came. Because of this, he earned the name Angel of Good Counsel. He approached all the works of his vocation as gifts and privilege. His life was salvation of souls and consolation to the suffering and impoverished. And this he did only with much devotion, but delight as well.
0: We know Peregrine was a zealot, but he was first and foremost a servant of God. Jesus said, "Feed my lambs," and that Peregrine did with the last ounce of his strength. He ministered tirelessly to the sick. A plague had broken out in Italy and had spread to Forlì. No one was safe or excused from the spreading ravages of the disease. Peregrine would not even take time out to be sick. Now a very tired and sick 60 years old, he could hardly stand. A cancerous growth on his right leg had spread dangerously and there was no way out. He had to be operated on.
1: He had worked among the sick, ignoring his own pain and the seriousness of his illness for years. Now it seemed the Lord was saying through the doctors there was nothing that could be done. The leg had to be amputated. All his life, his greatest struggle had been obedience. That was the room of his heart he would have to hand over to Jesus again and again. No sooner did he allow the Lord into that part of his will, he would at the next crisis shut him out again. He always judged himself the reluctant giver, but the Lord really doesn't care how you do it. He loves reluctant and willing the same.
0: The Lord was waiting for his total surrender. Peregrine turned the entire matter over to Jesus, but it wouldn't hurt to pray. If the next day when he awakened from the operation, he was to be in the presence of Jesus and Mary in his heavenly home, what better way to prepare for the journey? They would not reject him, as even those he'd helped out had, the sight of his sore and the stench emanating from it repulsing them. Did he surrender all those hurts over to the Lord and his mother?
1: The night before he was scheduled to be operated on, he went into the chapter room of the priory. He was all alone. He prayed before a fresco of Jesus crucified. He fell into a deep sleep. He had a vision of the Lord. Our Lord came down from his cross and reaching out to his cancerous leg, he touched it ever so gently with his healing hand.
0: The next morning, Peregrine awakened, resigned to the operation. Like with so many of us, the Lord had just been waiting for his yes. Peregrine was amazed. His leg didn't hurt. He could stand. He could walk without pain. He was completely healed. The operation never took place. When the surgeons investigated the leg, they reported there was not a trace of the illness. As I like to say, tell an Italian and you tell the world, the news of this miracle spread. People who knew and loved him had been following anxiously the progressive deterioration of his health. Imagine when they heard he had been completely cured and overnight.
1: Peregrine lived for another 20 years. People continued to come to him for help. Before, it had been for spiritual direction and healing of the soul. Now they came seeking miracles of the body. Like with his Lord, he didn't care why they came. He said yes. There were miracles even before his death. As we say in Lourdes, no one went away disappointed. Many were healed of the cancer that attacked their bodies, but we are sure as many, if not more, left cured of the cancer that spreads and kills the soul.
0: Peregrine was 80 years old, but when he looked upon his lady, it was like the first time. He was young. The young cavalier in the old priest's body was ready to ride gallantly forth with his lady. On May 1st, 1345, consumed now by fever, with his last spark of life, Peregrine's spirit soared like a rocket of fire to his lord and to the lady he so loved. She had called him from the world to life as a religious. Now Mary was calling him out of the world to live eternally with her and her son Jesus.
1: All his life as a religious had been a preparation for this, his entrance into eternal life. We know as Peregrine called out, "Jesus, Mary," they lifted him and carried him home.
0: The faithful filed by for days. Their saint was dead. So many continued to come, they left the gates of the city unlocked at night. This was unheard of because of the dangers of neighbors invading. They came, those he had loved and helped, those he had visited and served, first the poor, then the sick. They testified how he had been an instrument by his example as well as by his words. Testimony after testimony came forth from the faithful who had come to witness to St. Peregrine's sanctity. A delightful aroma of flowers from the body of St. Peregrine filled the church. People said they could smell a fragrance of flowers unknown to them, strong but not sickening, delightful.
1: Days passed by. They had to say goodbye to their old friend. The servants of Mary placed the body of St. Peregrine in a coffin, but they could not place it in the cemetery. The fragrance continued, and the body showed no signs of decomposition. Instead, they kept it above ground in the chapel of Our Lady of Sorrows next to the lady he had loved for over 60 years. It remained there until 1639.
0: They wanted to canonize him immediately. In many parts of Europe, the people are proclaimed a holy person, a saint, long before they were added to the calendar of saints. The faithful brought evidence of the multitudes of miracles through Peregrine's intercession.
1: News spread rapidly of the saint of Forli. Devotion to the saint began long before he was canonized. As early as from 1350 to 1375, a fresco was painted by the school of Lorenzetti in far-off Siena. In Italy and to the four corners of Europe, devotion to this holy saint began. Miracles through the intercession of St. Peregrine were being proclaimed from almost every corner of the earth.
0: Something interesting happened at the Servite Church in Barcelona. Pilgrims gathered from all over Spain to honor to petition St. Peregrine to intercede for them. The sick would receive three hosts. On the first host was imprinted the word, "Christ is born." On the second host, "Christ has died." And on the third host, "Christ is risen." Through this, the priest was telling the sick that Jesus in the Eucharist is alive and Jesus in the Eucharist is the healer. St. Peregrine and all those known to have the gift of healing go through Jesus Christ. And here in this church in Spain, Jesus tells us again, "I am in your church. Come to me, all of you who are weary."
1: So many miracles were reported after his death, they stopped recording them after a while. Over 300 miracles occurred before he was canonized. Pope Pio V in the 16th century approved praying to Peregrine for his intercession and declared him a blessed.
0: May 1st is the feast day of St. Peregrine. It is also the day Penny's father was born. 300 years after St. Peregrine's death, they investigated his remains. At that time, they placed him in a glass urn and discovered his body had never decomposed, so the faithful could view his body when they venerated it. He was then placed above the altar in that side chapel constructed when he was beatified. This has been a place of pilgrimage for most of Europe since that time.
1: We are in the days of miracles. God once again is confounding the proud, the know-it-alls, who are no longer sure they know it all. And that just maybe there is a God who cares enough to bring about miracles, and who in his omnipotent humility uses contradictions in the world to be his instruments of mercy. Have hope. Jesus and Mary are near. St. Peregrine is interceding for you.
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4: Social media was set ablaze recently as reports spread that a popular streamer, Kai Cenat, paid his girlfriend some $150,000 to abort their unborn twins. The mother, another streamer named Courtney Hale, claimed she gave Kai two options. Either he needed to buy her a house, pay for a nanny, and give her $5,000 a month, or give her $200,000, and she would have their children killed through an abortion. He reportedly agreed to the abortion, but ultimately paid $150,000. Kai is one of the largest online streamers in history, with more than 20 million followers. Beyond the celebrity drama, something much more disturbing, two children were killed as the result of a financial negotiation. No child should have a price tag.
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5: When we pray, we should talk to God. It sounds simple. It's not always that simple. It's just like making any conversation, though. So sometimes we need prayer starters, things that'll give us a boost and get the conversation going. The formal prayers we have in the church, like the Our Father, the Hail Mary, the Glory Be, even the Creed, all of these things are ways that we can begin to talk to God. God doesn't get tired of hearing us say the standard prayers of the church. We can begin there.
6: This is Father Chris Alar of the Marians of the Immaculate Conception. In the name of the Father, and of the Son, and of the Holy Spirit, amen. We pray to end abortion in our country and around the world. And we pray for all those mothers who are struggling with the decision that they will decide to choose life. Mother Mary, we ask that you wrap your mantle around our country. And as our mother, show us the gift of motherhood in all its beauty. We ask for your intercession, Mary, through this nation and around the world to end the crime against human life and that we may flourish as God's people. And we ask all this through Christ our Lord. Amen. In the name of the Father, and of the Son, and of the Holy Spirit. Amen.
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9: Family, a prayer that we pray together is a powerful prayer. 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Today we pray for young people. Heavenly Father, we worship you, our Creator. You have brought each one of us into existence because of your loving generosity. Protect young people from the many snares of temptation that surround them. Shield them from drugs, fornication, self-indulgence, and sin. Lead them in the path of life and of true love. Surround them with angels to guard, defend, and guide them. 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Amen.
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0: Father, and of the Son, and of the Holy Spirit.
1: Amen.
0: The grace of our Lord Jesus Christ and love of God and the communion of the Holy Spirit be with you all.
1: And with your spirit.
0: Brethren, let us acknowledge our sins and so prepare ourselves to celebrate the sacred mysteries. I confess to Almighty God
1: and
0: to you, my brothers and sisters,
1: that
0: I have greatly sinned in my thoughts and in my words, what I have done and what I have failed to do, through my fault, through my most grievous fault. Therefore I ask the Blessed Mary ever Virgin, all the angels and saints, and you, my brothers and sisters, to pray for me to the Lord our God. May Almighty God have mercy on us, forgive us our sins, and bring us to everlasting life.

0: and made him an admirable witness to the riches of Christ. Through his intercession, make us grow in knowledge of you, that we may walk faithfully before you according to the truth of the gospel. We ask this through our Lord Jesus Christ, your Son, who lives and reigns with you in the Holy Spirit, God forever and ever.
1: A reading from the letter of St. Paul to the Galatians. Brothers and sisters, it is written that Abraham had two sons, one by the slave woman and the other by the freeborn woman. The son of the slave woman was born naturally, the son of the freeborn through a promise. Now this is an allegory. These women represent two covenants. One was from Mount Sinai, bearing children for slavery. This is Hagar. But the Jerusalem above is freeborn, and she is our mother. For it is written, "Rejoice, you barren one, who bore no children. Break forth and shout, you who were not in labor. For more numerous are the children of the deserted one than of her who has a husband. Therefore, brothers and sisters, we are children not of the slave woman, but of the freeborn woman. For freedom, Christ set us free. So stand firm, and do not submit again to the yoke of slavery." Verbum Domini. Blessed be the name of the Lord forever. Praise you, servants of the Lord. Praise the name of the Lord. Blessed be the name of the Lord, both now and forever.
2: Blessed be the name of the Lord forever.
1: From the rising to the setting of the sun is the name of the Lord to be praised. High above all nations is the Lord. Above the heavens is his glory.
2: Blessed be the name of the Lord forever.
1: Who is like the Lord our God, who looks upon the heavens and the earth below? He raises up the lowly from the dust. From the dunghill he lifts up the poor.
2: Blessed

While still more people gathered in the crowd, Jesus said to them, "This generation is an evil generation. It seeks a sign, but no sign will be given it except the sign of Jonah. Just as Jonah became a sign to the Ninevites, so will the Son of Man be to this generation. At the judgment, the Queen of the South will rise with the men of this generation, and she will condemn them, because she came from the ends of the earth to hear the wisdom of Solomon, and there is something greater than Solomon here. At the judgment, the men of Nineveh will arise with this generation and condemn it, because at the preaching of Jonah they repented, and there is something greater than Jonah here."

Jesus is doing something new here. He is giving us a new covenant. He's the fulfillment of the entire Old Testament and the Old Covenant. And Jesus is challenging the crowds that are to embrace him in faith. And he cites different people that did recognize the wisdom of Solomon and the Queen of the South. You know, he's come to hear his wisdom, recognize that God is working in Solomon. They're recognizing that God is at work. And in Christ, the Son of God, the Father is especially at work in us. He sends Jesus to save us. In the first reading day from Galatians 4, Paul is battling with people in Galatia, in the church there. They're wanting people to embrace the Jewish Old Testament practices, especially circumcision, and receiving the new covenant, where Jesus is revealed to us. And Paul is saying, no, you don't have to embrace these cultic practices. Jesus fulfills all of that and fulfills the law. So here in chapter 4, we have parts of chapter 4 here. He's speaking of a time of Abraham who had two sons. Remember, Sarah told Abraham to take the slave woman, Hagar, because they were still waiting on the Lord for this promised son, and she was getting impatient for it, and Abraham agreed, and so she had a child born of Abraham had a child born of the slave woman, Hagar. And Paul says these women represent two covenants. One was from Mount Sinai, bearing children for slavery. This is Hagar. But the Jerusalem above is freeborn, and she is our mother. For freedom, he ends up saying, therefore, brothers and sisters, we are children not of the slave woman, but of the freeborn woman. For freedom, Christ sets us free, so stand firm. Do not submit again to the yoke of slavery. So this new covenant that's prefigured, that's revealed to us in stages, fulfilled in Christ, the newness is that he himself comes to make and fulfill this covenant. And then we're truly freeborn, right? The son of Sarah will receive the inheritance. Or receive the fullness of all that is left to him by the Father. So we receive the inheritance of heaven, of revelation through Jesus Christ. He gives us this freedom through the covenants, the one covenant, new covenant, fulfillment of all the one going before it. We see in history, salvation history, God is shrouded in mystery. He's beyond our comprehension. So he reveals himself slowly to us, like we do in human relationships. We don't usually spill our guts to someone we just meet, right? We form a friendship. And in stages, there's this progressive revelation of who we are we share with our friends. So God forms covenants. These are agreements that involves mutual obligations, an exchange of goods and services. Biblically, it forms a covenant, forms a relationship of belonging, of communion. The term was used in the surrounding nations at that time. It was a business contract you would make with another person. But with God's covenants, there's an exchange of persons. We could say a belonging, a sharing that happens, a union. Jeremiah, and speaking of the new covenant, says, I will be their God and they shall be my people. And through the new covenant, we are formed to be his chosen people, this people especially dear to him, the people of God. So we see in these covenants that he forms in the Old Testament, like Noah, Abraham, Moses, you know, the prophets, there's this divine initiative that God takes the first step in establishing the relationships. It doesn't come from us. We respond, we receive. Ultimately, it's about this communion. That's the ultimate purpose, to have union with God. Not simply a
obedience to regulations. There's promises that if this covenant is maintained and lived, that God will be faithful and offer blessings through this covenant. There's obligations. We're called to respond through faith and obedience. And he's forming us to be his prized children, sons and daughters of God, this family of God. And this is all fulfilled in Christ. The new covenant brings humanity into communion with God through Christ's saving death and the gift of the Holy Spirit. That's the new law, is the gift of the Holy Spirit that dwells in us, that transforms us, that makes the living out of these obligations, these laws that we've received, possible. We see what Paul means by the law. He's not speaking just of the Ten Commandments. He's speaking of the Torah, the first five books, Genesis, Exodus, Leviticus, Numbers, Deuteronomy, all of it, the cultic practices and everything, that Jesus is a fulfillment of that. So the law, the old law, is like a tutor that shows us what we need to do, how we are to live in the commandments, and in doing so, we walking together with Christ, in a sense, or walking with God. But it also gives us this grace of transformation. Romans 5:5, the love of God has been poured into our hearts through the Holy Spirit. That we just can't do it exteriorly. We need something changed within us to live this law, to fulfill it. We see in the Garden of Eden, in the fall, chapter 3, we're told that the serpent, the devil, was more subtle than any other wild creature that the Lord God has made. He said to the woman, "Did God say you shall not eat of any tree of the garden? Why not be free?" And that this has been man's constant temptation, to embrace not a true freedom that we have in God and the covenant, but this license. We want license to do what we want. And the text continues, "But the serpent said to the woman," Eve repeats the commandments that we can't even touch this tree, the knowledge of good and evil, lest we die. He says, "You will not die, for God knows that when you eat of it, your eyes will be opened and you will be like God, knowing good and evil." You'll be free. You'll have this freedom. We know what happens. The woman saw that the tree was good for food, that it was a delight to the eyes, that the tree was to be desired to make one wise. She took its fruit, ate. She also gave some to her husband, and he ate. It's this desire we have for freedom, but if we divorce it from truth, from God's law, it just reduces to license. I looked up freedom in the Webster's Dictionary. It said, the state of being free from the control or power of another. You can see how that just kind of resonates. None of us want to be constrained or controlled. We don't want to be bound. We want to be free from others' power over us. And I was thinking, in life too, sometimes we can experience a freedom when we do something well. It could be a sport or some art that we're good at, the arts, some skill. And when we are doing it, we feel this lightness. It's almost like a transcendence. We're getting out of ourselves. We experience joy. We practice the skill, the art, and we learn the rules. We learn the notes of the piece. And then we experience a freedom, right, when we play it. We're free from constraint. We've learned the rules. Now we got them in part of us, and we know this new freedom. We lose track of time, fear, the ordinary mundane of life. And ultimately, we surrender to something bigger than ourselves and learning the rules of the art or sport or talent, whatever it is. We see
Jesus has come to bear witness to the truth. He's come to set us free. That truth will set us free. But that freedom has to be rooted in truth. Freedom is the right to do what I ought to do, not what we merely like. It's a power to do the right thing. Freedom is license, is just whatever I desire. And our Christianity teaches us that that freedom is fulfilled in the gift of oneself, the ability to love God and the other, our neighbor. And this requires a self-possession, a self-mastery, the ability to choose the good and to choose the other. We possess ourselves, we can give ourselves away. So when Paul says at the end of the passage that he's come, he says, for freedom Christ sets us free, so stand firm and do not submit again to the yoke of slavery. This freedom which we so much desire, he is giving us the true fullness of that freedom, rooted in truth, revealed in his sacrifice on the cross, that he unites the two fundamental commandments, love God, love neighbor, that's the foundation of the law. He is doing that. Of course, he loves his Father and he loves us to the point of sacrificing himself for us, that he's obedient to the Father's plan. He's rejected, put to death. So that's the model of freedom. He's setting freedom free, perfecting it in us. In the great encyclical Veritatis Splendor, the splendor of truth, and when the homilist gets to Veritatis Splendor, it really gets complicated, right? So bear with me, but it's this magnificent encyclical that addresses this whole challenge of modernity, really since the Garden of Eden. But John Paul writes, man is no longer convinced that only in the truth can he find salvation. The saving power of the truth is contested, and freedom alone, uprooted from any objectivity, is left to decide by itself what is good and what is evil. This relativism, that's the knowledge of the tree of good and evil, that crossing the line from creature to creator, I'm going to determine what's right and wrong. That's relativism. It becomes, in the field of theology, a lack of trust in the wisdom of God who guides man with the moral law. Right? We've lost confidence that there are absolute inviolable truths, that we can never do certain things that are wrong in every case. We can never make them right. And that's what we're toying with, this proportionalism. You just look at the outcome goods and bads, evils there, and we try to weigh them. So we got a little more good than evil. Well, if we believe that there's things that are objectively wrong, we can never do those things. We can't toy with that. Because practically, we can convince ourselves just about of anything, just weighing these things. John Paul writes that the crucified Christ reveals the authentic meaning of freedom. He lives it fully in the total gift of himself and calls his disciples to share in his freedom. It's ordered to communion, moving beyond ourselves to knowledge and love of the other. He lives it in obedience to his Father's will. So man comes to realize his freedom in some mysterious way in this revelation of God, even though that inclination to betray this is still in us. He writes that what is more within his errors and negative decision, man glimpses the source of a deep rebellion which leads him to reject the truth and the good and order, to set himself as an absolute principle and to himself. You will be like God. Consequently, freedom itself needs to be set free. It is Christ who sets it free. He has set us free for

0: freedom. So Christ fulfills the law because he fulfills the purpose of the law and all those covenants. The purpose is communion with God. He is fulfilling that to an unimaginable degree, that taking on our humanity, uniting in his person, man, redeeming him, uniting him with the Father. This exchange of persons, this familial bond, is supremely fulfilled in Christ. Paul speaks of the wall, between Israel and the Gentiles. It's no longer necessary because in Christ, through faith, hope, and love, we have this union. And that's what the Pharisees, the scribes, and those rejecting Christ, at some element of it, is they're trying to preserve their culture in a polytheistic world. They're surrounded by all these nations that worship pagan gods. You have corrupt cultures, deeply corrupt. You have Rome occupying them, a pagan nation. And they're trying to preserve their culture, their heritage. And Jesus is saying, through faith in me, we have this union with one another and with God. It's not just the exterior practice of the law. That law is fulfilled in Christ through our communion with him, giving us the Holy Spirit. Because remember, faith, the Catechism speaks beautifully about this. It's first an adherence to Christ. It's first a communion with him. And it produces love. And he gives us that Holy Spirit to transform our hearts to live this law, to live the commandments, to be holy, to be transformed. He gives us that love. And we're told that love is the fulfilling of the law, Romans 13. It's that Holy Spirit working in us that we're called to walk by the Spirit. And that's the only way we can fulfill these covenants with God. May we do that with the help of our meditation on the Scriptures, with the receiving of the sacraments, that we may be transformed to live this life of love that Christ calls us to. All praise, honor, and glory be to the one God, Father, Son, and Holy Spirit, as we turn to him and humbly pray.
1: That our Holy Father may experience God's guidance as he strives to fulfill the duties of his calling, we pray to the Lord. That the merciful love of Jesus may draw more and more souls to adore and worship him in Eucharistic adoration, we pray to the Lord. May the beauty of the religious life be manifested in the lives of those consecrated to the Lord, so that many young people will be drawn to give themselves more fully to the service of God. We pray to the Lord. For those who have died in poverty and starvation, that they may enjoy the banquet prepared for them in the kingdom. We pray to the Lord.
0: We pray for our Holy Father, as he's going to have a procedure these days, either today or tomorrow, I believe. So we pray for the success of that and his good health. We pray to the Lord. Since it is from you, God our Father, that redemption comes to us, your adopted children, look with favor on the family you love. Give true freedom to us and to all who believe in Christ, and bring us all alike to our eternal heritage through Christ our Lord.

0: Pray, brethren, that my sacrifice and yours may be acceptable to God, the Almighty Father.
1: May the Lord accept the sacrifice at your hands for the praise and glory of his name, for our good and the good of all his holy.
0: Lord, we bring our gifts to your altar in memory of Saint Seraphim. Grant us the true spirit of humility and simplicity. We ask this in the name of Jesus, the Lord.
1: Amen.

It is truly right and just, our duty and our salvation, always and everywhere to give you thanks. Lord, Holy Father, Almighty and Eternal God, for in the saints who consecrated themselves to Christ for the sake of the kingdom of heaven, it is right to celebrate the wonders of your providence, by which you call human nature back to its original holiness, and bring it to experience on this earth the gifts you promise in the new world to come. And so with all the angels and saints, we praise you as without end we acclaim.

You are indeed holy, O Lord, the fount of all holiness. Make holy, therefore, these gifts, we pray, by sending down your Spirit upon them like the dewfall, so that they may become for us the body and blood of our Lord Jesus Christ. At the time he was betrayed and entered willingly into his passion, he took bread and, giving thanks, broke it and gave it to his disciples, saying, "Take this, all of you, and eat of it. For this is my body, which will be given up for you."

Therefore, as we celebrate the memorial of his death and resurrection, we offer you, Lord, the bread of life and the chalice of salvation, giving thanks that you have held us worthy to be in your presence and minister to you. Humbly we pray that, partaking of the body and blood of Christ, we may be gathered into one by the Holy Spirit. Remember, Lord, your church spread throughout the world, and bring her to the fullness of charity, together with Leo, our Pope, and Stephen, our Bishop, and all the clergy. Remember also our brothers and sisters who have fallen asleep in the hope of the resurrection. And all who have died in your mercy, welcome them into the light of your face. Have mercy on us all, we pray, that with the Blessed Virgin Mary, Mother of God, with Blessed Joseph, her spouse, with the blessed apostles, and all the saints who have pleased you throughout the ages, we may merit to be co-heirs to eternal life, and may praise and glorify you through your Son, Jesus Christ. Per ipsum et cum ipso et in ipso, est ibi Deo Patri omnipotenti, en unitate Spiritu Sancti, omnis honor et gloria,

0: The love of God has been poured into our hearts through the Holy Spirit who has been given to us.
1: For those who cannot now receive Jesus in the Blessed Sacrament, we offer the following prayer. I believe that you, O Jesus, are in the most holy sacrament. I love you and desire you. Come into my heart, I embrace you. O never, never leave me. May the burning and most sweet power of your love, O Lord Jesus, I beseech you, absorb my mind, that I may die through love of your love, who were graciously pleased to die through love of my love. Amen.
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Let us pray. All-powerful God, may we who are strengthened by the power of the sacrament learn from the example of Saint Seraphim to seek you above all things and to live in this world as your new creation. We ask this through Christ our Lord. Amen. Dominus vobiscum. Benedicat vos omnipotens Deus, Pater, et Filius, et Spiritus.

Michael, the Archangel, defend us in battle. Our protection against the wickedness and snares of the devil. May God rebuke him, we humbly pray. And do thou, O Prince of the heavenly hosts, by the power of God, cast into hell Satan and all the evil spirits who prowl about the world, seeking the ruin of souls. Amen.

0: Prayer for vocations. God our Father, who wills that all men be saved and come to the knowledge of your truth, we beg you to send laborers into your harvest and grant them grace to speak your word with all boldness, so that your word may spread and be glorified, and all nations may know you, the only God, and him whom you have sent, Jesus Christ, your Son, our Lord. Amen. Our Lady, Queen of the Americas, Mary, Mother of the Franciscan Missionaries of the Eternal Word, pray for us.
1: The Angelus.
2: In the name of the Father, and the Son, and the Holy Ghost. Amen. The angel of the Lord declared unto Mary, Hail Mary, full of grace, the Lord is with thee. Blessed art thou among women, and blessed is the fruit of thy womb, Jesus.
3: Holy Mary, Mother of God, pray for us sinners, now and at the hour of our death. Amen.
2: Behold the handmaid of the Lord.
3: Be it done unto me according to thy word.
2: Hail Mary, full of grace, the Lord is with thee. Blessed art thou among women, and blessed is the fruit of thy womb, Jesus.
3: Holy Mary, Mother of God, pray for us sinners, now and at the hour of our death. Amen.
2: And the Word was made flesh.
3: And dwelt among us.
2: Hail Mary, full of grace, the Lord is with thee. Blessed art thou among women, and blessed is the fruit of thy womb, Jesus. Pray for us, Holy Mother of God.
3: That we may be made worthy of the promises of Christ.
2: Let us pray.

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3: 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This is Michael O'Neill. I'm the Miracle Hunter. We talk a lot about Marian devotions on this show, and this show will be no different, where we look at Our Lady of Charity from Cuba, celebrating her feast day on the birthday of Mary on September 8th. We'll be joined today by Maria Moreira Johnson, the author of the aptly named book, Our Lady of Charity. And we're going to be examining one of the most spectacular, interesting, confusing, strange phenomena in our Catholic Church, and that is the stigmata. The people who bear the wounds of Christ, mystics and saints throughout history, where this phenomena has been claimed, where people have been marked by these wounds. And we'll be joined today by one of our favorite guests, and that's Elizabeth Ficicelli, author of Bleeding Hands, Weeping Stone, to talk to us about what exactly is being claimed in these cases where people like St. Francis and Padre Pio throughout the ages have claimed this remarkable phenomena. So we'll be excited to talk to Elizabeth in just

just a little bit. And we'll be looking at the 365 Days with Mary project like we always do. Our Lady of Villa Viciosa from Cordoba, Spain in the 14th century will be our subject of our attention. And we'll be looking, of course, at the might-be saint of the day, Blessed Maria Dina Bélanger from Canada. Let's take a look at the miracle news. We do this every week where we look at the miracles happening all around the world and those things that relate to miracles. For people who are interested in keeping up to date with the latest and greatest things being reported, connect to the Facebook feed of The Miracle Hunter, and you can see the latest stories that are popping up around the world. And this week we have sainthood news, which is exciting. There's been a long delay in Rome actually issuing any decrees regarding people on the path to sainthood. And Pope Francis, he authorized the authorization of decrees concerning the heroic virtues of the servants of God Enrica Beltrame Quattrocci, the daughter of a couple beatified in 2001, Placido Cortese, a Franciscan friar who died under torture by the Gestapo, and a young Italian mother, Maria Cristina Sella Morsellin, who delayed chemotherapy treatments in order to save her unborn child. And people are talking about her as another Saint Gianna Mola. And those three figures, whose lives were characterized by surrender to God's love, trust in his mercy, and hope in his forgiveness. And these are the traits that distinguish the new venerable servants of God. And of course, without miracles being attributed to their intercession yet, they have moved from that first phase of servant of God to the second step, which is venerable, with the finding of one miracle through their singular intercession. We're talking about medical healings of serious conditions not liable to go on their own. They must be instantaneous, complete, and lasting cures. And perhaps most difficult of all, there can be no medical treatment that relates to the cure. And when people seek out their intercession, they must pray to just that individual saint, not people who are canonized already or others who are on the path to canonization, so the Catholic Church can establish a clear case of intercession. So that'll be the next step for any of these three who have been recently declared venerable by the Catholic Church. And after Monday's audience with Cardinal Marcello Semeraro, who is the prefect of the Congregation for the Causes of Saints, Pope Francis authorized the dicastery to promulgate these decrees concerning the heroic virtues of Enrichetta Beltrame Quattrocci, Fra Placido Cortesi, and Maria Cristina Cella Moselin. So we'll certainly be hearing more about these up-and-coming saints on future programs. And for people who are interested in keeping up to date with the latest miracle news, connect to the Facebook feed of The Miracle Hunter, where each and every day we post news items of miracles and those things that relate to miracles happening all around the world. Now let's take a look at Catholic Pub Trivia. We also do this every week where we ask a trivia question and give out a prize to an emailer who writes in the fastest with the right answer. And last week we had a great interview about Father Nelson Baker. We're going to be doing an episode of They Might Be Saints about him. That'll be airing in February of 2022. We just filmed that, and it'll be a good one. So stay connected to theymightbesaints.com for more information on when that will be airing and more specifics. And so it brings up a good question, which is a question that came in as a result of that. Father Nelson Baker is an American priest, and how many American-born priests have been canonized in history? And that's a sort of one of those trick questions where the answer is either zero or one, and the answer is zero. Of course, Father Michael McGivney was declared a blessed on October 31st, 2020, but that's, and then we have Father Solanus Casey as well, but he's also a blessed. So there's never been an American-born parish priest or priest of any sort who's advanced all the way to become a saint. So Father Nelson Baker would become the very first, along with any of those others who I just mentioned. And Father Stanley Rother is another possibility in the mix there. Blessed James Miller, another one as well. So we'll see who wins that race to the first American priest to be canonized. So this week we have a question. My mind has been on baseball a lot these days, as I'm a White Sox fan, and we're in first place and doing pretty well. So the question from this week is related to the four major sports leagues, Major League Baseball, the NBA, the NHL, and NFL. Name the teams that are named for their Catholic or biblical connections. So that question, again, we're looking at the major sports leagues, Major League Baseball, NBA, NHL, and NFL. Name the teams that are named for their Catholic or biblical connections. If you think you know that answer and win the prize, the image of the faces of Mary, send me an email to miraclehunter@ewtn.com or connect with me on my website, miraclehunter.com. And

0: 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And the answers and winners will be posted on the show page on miraclehunter.com. We need to take a short break, but when we come back, we're going to be talking with Maria Moreira Johnson, the author of Our Lady of Charity, about that incredible Cuban devotion. Stay with us for that.
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5: This is a Did You Know moment with Sandra McDevitt. Did you know there is a sweet story of how a religious habit was woven for St. Francis of Assisi? St. Francis was a lover of all God's creatures. One day he spotted a shepherd in a field tending goats. In the midst of the goats was a small lamb walking humbly. Sorrow filled St. Francis's heart. He thought of our Lord walking humbly among the Pharisees and chief priests. St. Francis decided to rescue the lamb using money donated by a passing merchant. He gave the lamb to the poor Clare sisters, who were delighted. They thought the lamb a gift from God. When the lamb was grown, a religious habit was woven from the wool sheared and given to St. Francis. A sweet story for October. I'm Sandra McDevitt for EWTN Radio.
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0: Welcome back. 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This is Michael O'Neill. I'm the Miracle Hunter. I love talking about Mary. I have a great Marian devotion, and we'd talk about the 365 Days with Mary project, where we look at the Marian devotion for each and every day of the calendar year. And we have different feast days throughout the year on dates that line up to perhaps there are miracles, perhaps there are other events that connect with each of these Marian titles. But one of the days where Mary has many titles all around the world that are celebrated, that's on her birthday on September 8th. And one of those very famous devotions comes from Cuba. It's Nuestra Señora de la Caridad del Cobre, or La Virgen de la Caridad, or Our Lady of Charity, as she's known in English. And it's a very famous Cuban devotion to Our Lady, and it's one that's widely known and celebrated, even in the Americas and around the world. So we're so excited today to talk a little bit about Our Lady of Charity with Maria Moreira Johnson, author of the book Our Lady of Charity from Ave Maria Press. Welcome back to the show today, Maria.
7: Oh, thank you so much. It's a pleasure to be here.
0: Well, it's great to talk
7: with you. And
0: let
7: me add, if you don't mind, one more name for Mary, and that is Cachita, which is the nickname for Caridad in Spanish.
0: There you go. So she's known by many names, Our Lady is, in Cuba and otherwise. And so one of the interesting things about this devotion is it doesn't necessarily relate to an apparition of Mary like Fatima, Lourdes, or Guadalupe. This is a miraculous image, but it has been celebrated in a big way in Cuba and around the world. So let's just dial it back a little bit and talk about what is the history, what is the background of this famous devotion of Our Lady of Charity?
7: Well, it started probably before 1612. As you know, Cuba was colonized by the Spanish. And one of the things that they set up was a copper mine on the east end of the island. And so the Native Americans from the area were conscripted to work. And with the slave trade moving through that area so quickly, there were also many African slaves on that part of the island.

And so one of the things that people don't know about the Spanish conquistadors, I think, is sometimes what people are called, the colonizers, the settlers, they brought

0: with them their own priests. So they've traveled with Franciscans and Dominicans. And so as this copper mine was set up for work, there was a lot of catechesis going on. So the Native Americans and the African slaves were already catechized and already had a devotion to Mary. So in 1612, three men, two Native American brothers, and one young African slave, who maybe was about 10 or 12, and this is important because in his 80s, he was interviewed by church officials to get the story written down. But they went off to the Bay of Nipe to gather salt. They needed salt for the curing of the meat to keep the mine going. And while they were out in the bay, in the waters, a storm came up, and they were terrified, and they appealed to Mary for her intercession. And certainly, as we know, these things happen, the waters calmed, and they knew that it was Mary. And some moments later, they heard something hitting the side of their canoe, and what they pulled out of the water was a board that had a little clay statue of Mary that was lashed to it. And it had written on the board, "Yo soy Nuestra Señora de la Caridad." I am Our Lady of Charity. And what was miraculous about it is that this clay statue that really should have dissolved in the water was dry. So they took it as a sign from heaven that Mary had looked down upon them and stopped the storm. And so they set up the very first little shrine to her in the village of Barahawa, which was very close to them. And so the devotion started there.
1: Absolutely. And so this was a big deal, and it has gone on. Pope Benedict XV has designated her as the patroness of Cuba, and other popes have recognized this devotion and honored her in a big way there at Our Lady of Charity. And what was the meaning for the people of Cuba at the time this miracle happened? Why did so many people get excited about this?
0: Well, this was an image of Mary that the indigenous people could really relate to. The fact that she was made of clay gave her really racially ambiguous characteristics. And she came to those people who were oppressed. She came to the Native American and African communities that were there that were being exploited for labor. And so the very first shrines and the very first places where this image was placed for veneration was in those places that were accessible to these people, not in the big cathedrals. But rather in the actual mind. And so that was very meaningful that it was an absolutely word-of-mouth devotion that spread among the people most in need of a loving mother.
1: Wonderful. And the Church has recognized this devotion in different ways. I mentioned she's been declared the patroness of Cuba. The statue has been canonically crowned in 1936, I believe. So there's been different signs that the Church has shown to recognize this and to push it forward as a major devotion on the level of many other major devotions around the world. And what's the meaning of Our Lady of Charity in Cuba today?
0: Well, she is the loving mother who comes to us in the storms of our lives, which is why I think it's so relevant for our world today. We're not living through storms, I don't know what. But that she's the people's devotion, and the Church picked up on it and helped to promote it. But there's some really beautiful stories associated with it. First of all, it was after her appearance to these men that that there was a successful slave revolt in Cuba. And so those same people from that copper mine were freed within a couple of decades, if not sooner. I don't have the date on the tip of my tongue, but it was very soon after that. And then as the devotion spread throughout the rest of the island in the next century, and she was well known and recognized, and shrines were being built, and as well as churches, and the veneration was officially

0: recognized by the church. And then in the late 1800s, early 1900s, the Mambises, the Cuban revolutionary forces that wanted to be independent from Spain, adopted Our Lady of Charity as their patroness. And so they fought the War of Independence from Spain under her patronage. And it was the veterans of that war. We know it in the United States as the Spanish-American War, but it was the Cuban War of Independence for the Cubans. And that's when they petitioned Pope Benedict to officially make her the patroness of Cuba. And so fast forward almost 70 years, and John Paul II was the one who physically crowned her on his first visit to Cuba.
1: September 8th is a big feast day, as it's celebrated there in Cuba. And around the Americas, I think this is recognized as a big Marian devotion. But I was curious, Maria, have you been there to the Basilica of Our Lady of Charity in Cuba? And what is it like? What's the experience like? How do they have this image of Mary displayed? And what is the experience of going to the Basilica yourself?
0: Well, I had a really unique experience because my uncle happens to be the bishop of Holguín, which is the province where the statue was found. It's housed in Santiago, which is south of there, at the Basilica of Our Lady of Charity of El Cobre. But that's what my connection is initially to my return to Cuba. So in 2015, when Pope Francis went to Cuba on his apostolic visit, my uncle invited his sisters who live here in the United States to go and be there to receive the Pope in his home. And I went along kind of to, not to chaperone, but I just kind of really hooked myself onto the experience because I wanted to go. And when Pope Francis left, he left from the Basilica. The last Mass that he celebrated in Cuba in 2015 was at the Basilica. So we were not there for the Mass. But as soon as his entourage left, we had a private tour of the Basilica by the rector. And what was absolutely stunning is that this image, which is usually housed, you know, many feet above the altar in an enclosed glass case, had been brought down to the altar because Pope Francis likes to venerate Mary in all of her titles when he visits churches. And so they had left that there and they hadn't cleaned up. So we were standing right there at the altar, and my uncle led us in a beautiful family rosary right there. So it was an experience that I don't think other people can have, and so I'm so grateful from that blessing. But the Basilica is
1: beautiful. Is a beautiful gift. What an opportunity to get to see her up close, Our Lady of Charity. And we're talking today with Maria Moreira Johnson, the author of Our Lady of Charity from Ave Maria Press. And as we wrap up the interview today, obviously you have a great personal connection, a great devotion to Our Lady of Charity, and that sort of impelled you to write this book. What is your hope for people who pick up the book, Our Lady of Charity, that they might learn and learn to love her under this title?
0: Well, she's such a beautiful catechetical piece if you look at her. I think she's the only image of the Blessed Mother that both has the incarnation and the passion. She holds Jesus in her left arm under her heart, but her right arm is holding a cross. Most of the time we see her holding a scepter or flowers or a rosary. But in this image of Mary, she knows the suffering of her children. And I think that she's a beautiful devotion for us to adopt today.
1: That's wonderful. And people who want to check this book out, find out more about this great Cuban devotion, Our Lady of Charity, they can go to Ave Maria Press or anywhere Catholic books are sold. And the author, Maria Moreira Johnson, you have a new book coming out, an Ave Maria or prayer book for mothers that's coming out in November. Quickly tell us, what can we expect to be coming out in November regarding your new offering here?
0: Oh my goodness, it's such a beautiful collaboration by so many wonderful women writers, and it's a collection of prayers and stories that relate to motherhood and our faith. So there's a lot of traditional prayers in there, and there's some special prayers that are written. I wrote one prayer that was very close to my heart because of because of our exile from Cuba, a prayer when your family is away from you. And so this beautiful book is available now on pre-order, and I'd invite you to my website, mariamjohnson.com, and see about a discount code there for you. But we just want everyone to pre-order this book, and it's ready for Christmas.
1: Wonderful. Well, we're so grateful to you, Maria Moreira Johnson, for talking to us about Our Lady of Charity, one of the famous devotions of Mary from this part of the world and celebrated in a big way worldwide by Pope Francis and otherwise. Thank you so much, Maria, for joining us on today's show.
0: Oh, pleasure. Thank you so much.
1: God bless. That was Maria Moreira Johnson, author of Our Lady of Charity. Check that one out from Ave Maria Press. We need to take a short break. But when we come back, we're going to be answering the question of the week, are the apparitions claimed by Gisela Cardia legit? Stay with us for that answer.
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3: For 1600 years, the Church has been thanking God in a famous hymn, Te Deum Laudamus, Te Dominum Confitemur. We do not know who wrote it, but 1100 years before the pilgrims ever came to Plymouth Rock, 1000 years before Luther ever pinned his protestations on the cathedral door of Wittenberg, Christian men and women were thanking God as they lustily sang Te Deum Laudamus. You and I must learn to have hearts of gratitude, to be grateful to our God with whom we are going to spend our eternity. And so with the poet, we say, O Lord, you who have given me so much, give me one thing more, a grateful heart.
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1: 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This is Michael O'Neill. I'm the Miracle Hunter. Hey, I love getting your questions. People write in from around the world with questions about miracles happening in today's world and those that have happened centuries ago. We've gotten some good ones, and I really enjoy even the question and answer session when we do a presentation. In a normal year where travel is opened up, you don't need vaccinations to get places. I'm giving 20 to 25 talks around the country each and every year, and I'll give about a 45-minute talk, and then afterwards, people will have their questions and try to grill me about interesting miracles that are happening now and then might have happened in the past. So I try to answer those questions the best that I can, but I really enjoy that when people try to stump me with a question. And when I give a talk, I don't know, I do a funny thing where if somebody asks me a question that I don't have the answer to, I don't even have a shot at the right answer, or maybe I even answer it the wrong way, I give out a prize to the person who stumps me. So I like getting stumped, or attempted to be stumped anyway. So this past week, we had a good question that rolled in, and it's an important one, because I think that when it comes to alleged Marian apparitions, we need to be careful with these things. So there's a great question from Carlos. He says, Hello, Miracle Hunter. I would like to ask you if by any chance you have any information regarding Gisela Cardia. Supposedly, she's been approved by the local bishop. In some cases like this, I tend to want to ask the Miracle Hunter, who's always helped me in the past to know the truth. I'm not after apparitions or messages, but for the sake of the people, to make sure it's under church supervision and to confirm it. And I like Michael's answers because he always gets to the bottom of the truth. If you have any information and confirm that it is a trustworthy apparition, I'll appreciate it. Thanks and God bless. Carlos. Well, thanks, Carlos. I appreciate those compliments mixed in there as well. And this is an interesting case because it's a very modern Marian apparition. And if you go to my website, miraclehunter.com, you'll see I have cataloged as many as 2,500 alleged Marian apparitions throughout the ages. Much fewer have been

approved as supernatural by the Catholic Church. We have, many traditional ones. If you travel around Europe, you'll see all these shrines of places where Mary has been said to have appeared through in tradition and legend in some cases, and in reality in others. But when it comes to approved Marian apparitions, we're looking at those that happened after the Council of Trent, 1545 to 1563, when the Catholic Church actually set out the rules for formally investigating Marian apparitions. And since that time, we have perhaps 26 or so that the local bishop has recognized as supernatural and approved. And of those, we have just a handful, maybe 10 or so, where the Vatican has shown some sign of recognition. And so it's very, very rare that we see these cases that are approved. And in modern times especially, it's even more rare. So this is a case brought to us by Carlos, asked to us by Carlos, of something that happened in 2014. And so the story is that supposedly a statuette of Mary was brought back by Gisella and Gianna Cardia from a pilgrimage to the alleged apparition site of Medjugorje. And it is said that the statue started to weep tears of blood. There have been reports that laboratory tests have showed that it's human blood. I have not seen these reports. Now, there are many other signs that are sort of attached to these apparitions. And the statue of the Queen of Peace, which was purchased in Medjugorje, it bleeds, and so does this Divine Mercy image that they bought in Poland, according to their reports. And the visionary also claims to have received the stigmata, and she has some splotches that appear on her body that are supposedly religious images or holy images. So it's very interesting. There's a lot of phenomena going on here. I can't say that I find any of it believable yet, and the Catholic Church has definitely not approved this as supernatural. So that's an answer to your question, Carlos. Has the Catholic Church, the local bishop, given any formal approval to this? And no, it's not. And one reason that many people are sort of latching on to these apparitions claimed by Gisella Cardia is because she hit the mark on a prophecy in 2019. And when you get one winner, I think people want to approve the whole thing, or at least they may think it's believable. So Gisella reported prophecies. I think the most famous one came when she had an apparition that was claimed in September 28th, 2019. And the message was, pray for China because new diseases will come from here, already to infect the air by unknown bacteria. So that's end quote. So that's supposedly what the Virgin Mary said to Gisella. In front of all of us who have lived through this painful year of coronavirus, we know that that's an interesting prophecy, and perhaps that shed some light on whether this is a true apparition or not. However, there have been other messages that have been spoken that there have been problems with, so it seems that she got one on the mark. But the question left to the bishops will be, will this be an approved apparition in our Catholic Church? And so thank you, Carlos, for your question. And if you have a question for the Miracle Hunter, you can send me an email to questions@miraclehunter.com, and maybe I'll be trying to answer your question on the air next week. Let's take a look at the 365 Days with Mary project. This is something we do on each and every show, and people who are interested in this can actually buy a book, 365 Days with Mary. They can connect to the Facebook feed with 10,000 followers, 365 Days with Mary. You can also download a free app on the iPhone called 365 Days with Mary, Marian Calendar, and it has a Marian devotion that lines up to each and every day of the calendar year. And we know Fatima May 13th or February 11th is Lourdes, or December 12th, is Our Lady of Guadalupe. But there's a different other one for each and every day of the calendar year. So for September 4th, we've got Our Lady of Villa Viciosa from Cordoba in Spain in the 14th century. And the story goes that legend places the appearance of an image in the Portuguese town of Villa Viciosa de Évora in the second half of the 14th century. And at dawn, the mountain workers dedicated to rebuilding the vineyards in the area heard the sound of a hoe hitting an underground object. In the presence of the ecclesiastical civil authorities, they discovered an ancient lead box containing a beautiful image of the Virgin Mary. And they were convinced of a miracle. They went solemnly to the village church and then built a small shrine in the vineyard. Her fame spread everywhere, and the simple Portuguese shrine was visited by various people and was blessed by many miracles. And that's Our Lady of Villa Viciosa in Cordoba, Spain, in the 14th century. For more information on this fascinating

Devotion or any of the hundreds of other Marian devotions from around the world, you can connect to the Facebook feed with 10,000 other followers of 365 Days with Mary. Pick up the book or download the app, 365 Days with Mary. Well, let's take a look at They Might Be Saints. We do this each and every week where we talk about the sainthood causes in process and those saints that line up to today's date. And this connects with my television show, which airs on EWTN on Mondays at 11:30 a.m. Eastern and Fridays at 5 p.m. Eastern. It's a show which depicts the lives of Americans on the path to sainthood and the search for canonization miracles. And who are the people we like to depict? Those are from miracle workers to martyrs to those ordinary people living extraordinary lives of heroic virtue. These are the people that make us wonder if someday they might be saints. And so we like to report the sainthood news on this segment of the show. And there is a new sainthood cause that has been opened for a Polish Catholic known as the Earthly Guardian Angel of Auschwitz. And the sainthood cause of a Polish Catholic who dedicated herself to helping fellow prisoners at Auschwitz concentration camp has been opened formally. And Bishop Andrzej issued an edict announcing the start of the cause of Stefania Laszka, who camp inmates referred to as their, quote, earthly guardian angel. And Jez said that he took this step after consulting the Polish Bishops' Conference and obtaining permission from the Vatican's Congregation for the Causes of Saints. And he invited those with documents related to the life of Laszka to send them to his diocese by September 7th for the attention of Stanisław Soszka, the postulator of the cause. And Łączka is the pronunciation of her name, born on January 6, 1914. She was born in southern Poland, and she attended a teacher training institution, graduating in 1933. And for the next several years, she worked in the Catholic Weekly publication of the diocese there, writing 700 articles and editing the children's supplements in that area. And for the Nazi German invasion of Poland after September 31st, the editorial team offered the skills to the Polish underground movement, but the Gestapo, the Nazi secret police, arrested Laszka and other members of the team on April 16th, 1941, and she is potentially going to be considered a saint. So that is a new cause coming up, so stay connected to theymightbesaints.com for more information on this saint, this future saint, and others along the path. Let's take a look at the might-be saint of the day. We do this every week where we look at people on the path to sainthood. And people who tune into the show know I talk about this a lot, these four steps to sainthood. Servant of God, venerable, blessed, and saint. And servant of God is when your cause just opens. Venerable is when you get one miracle. Venerable is when your heroic virtues are established. Blessed, one miracle. And canonized saint is two miracles. So the might-be saint for today is Blessed Maria Dina Belanger. And she was born on April 30th, 1897, in the parish of Notre-Dame de Jacques-Cartier, part of the Saint-Roch district of Quebec, Canada. And she was born to Olivier Octavie Belanger and Seraphia Mate. And Dina and her family called her, as she was called by her family. She was baptized within just a few hours of being born. And her parents had a little boy, Joseph, when Dina was 17 months old, but her brother died at 3 months, and the girl grew up as an only child. And her family was financially well off, and Dina received a good early education at home. Her mother began teaching her the faith, her prayers, and the sign of the cross when she was just a toddler. And Dina was a bit of a high-strung child, sensible with a tendency to become selfish and combative, as the reports go. But the example of her parents, who distributed alms to the poor and visited the sick and bereaved, refused all public recognition for their work. They helped change her attitude. Maria Dina graduated in school from 1914 and became a piano teacher. In 1916, she and two friends, both of whom later became nuns, moved to New York to study piano music and composition at the Institution of Musical Art. And Dina went through a period of about 6 years of spiritual desert where she would fall into despair and she doubted her calling and sometimes doubted her faith. But she left the conservatory, returned to her parents' home, continued her studies by mail, and performed in charity fundraising concerts. Dina considered herself a mediocre performer, but audiences considered her to be an excellent musician. And she maintained a dedication to the Blessed Virgin Mary and the Sacred Heart of Jesus, led an ascetic life, and by August 11th,

0: vows. And later, she died of that illness. And so she was beatified by Pope John Paul II on May 13th, 1989, and her parents were still alive during the investigation and were interviewed about her life and spirituality, which is an extremely rare thing. And in 1993, Pope John Paul II celebrated in St. Peter's Square the beatification involving the cure of a hydrocephalic infant, Jules Chiasson, in Canada, following a novena to Blessedina by the family. So a Canadian saint that we have, or someone on the path to sainthood anyway, and that is Blessed Maria Dina Bélanger. We need to take a short break, but when we come back, we're going to be looking at the canonization cause of Father Vincent Capodanno, the Grunt Padre. Stay with us for that.
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2: People always ask me, Father, how should we pray? 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We have to pray from our heart. We have to pray honestly and sincerely. 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
4: Family, a prayer that we pray together is a powerful prayer. So please pray together with me, our EWTN Family Prayer. Today we pray for grandparents. Lord Jesus, Son of Mary and grandson of Joachim and Anne, we praise you. We pray for your blessing upon all grandparents today, so that they may be a source of strength and support for their children and grandchildren. Help them to be models of faith, leading their descendants closer to you by word and example. Let these years be a very fruitful time for their own souls and those of their family members. Continue to use them, dear Jesus, to plant, to build up, and to restore. Amen.
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0: Welcome back. 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This is Michael O'Neill. I'm the Miracle Hunter. We talk about all sorts of miraculous phenomena on this program. And there are strange things in our Catholic Church that we get excited about as Catholics. Perhaps these are weeping statues. Perhaps these are the wounds of Christ manifesting on individual saints throughout history. And today we'd like to examine that miraculous phenomena of the stigmata, because I think that so many people are fascinated by this. They want to know what's going on with that, but there's not a lot of information out there. And we're so excited today to be joined by one of our favorite guests, and that's Elizabeth Ficicelli. She's the author of numerous Catholic books. You can go to elizabethficicelli.com for more information. But one of her favorite books that she's written that I really enjoyed was Bleeding Hands, Weeping Stone. And I think it's probably meant for a younger audience, but it brings this miraculous phenomena up close and in a way that's accessible to a younger audience. And in that story, it presents all these various things that we have in our Catholic Church, the incorruptible saints, these weeping statues, these stigmatics, the Eucharistic miracles, all this phenomena that we have, that we see this stuff in video games and movies that young people might have, all the supernatural attention, but we have that in our Catholic Church as well. So we're so excited that Elizabeth is drawing people's attention to that. And so we welcome to the show today, Elizabeth Ficicelli.
6: It's good to be here, Michael. Thank you. And you're right, the book Bleeding Hands, Weeping Stone was intended originally, we wanted to present these miracles to like confirmation age kids and older, but we've found over the years that, especially a lot of my speaking events, that adults are just buying this book because there is that intrigue. People want to know about the miracles. And as you say, stigmata is probably one of the strangest and most intriguing. So I know on Catholic

0: Radio, we welcome listeners of from all, you know, walks of life and in their faith journey. So just, you know, as if someone is like, what is it and why do we even spend time on it? You know, as Catholics, or really as Christians, we think about Jesus and all the torturous things he went through during his passion, you know, the whipping, the crowning with thorns, the hands and feet that were pierced by these nails, how he hung from that cross, how they pierced his side open, you know, with the lance, and a very bloody death. They say he drained all his blood out in this act of love, this sacrificial love for us, for our redemption. And so it's something that we never want to forget what he went through to triumph over sin and death and for us to be with him forever in heaven. And that's why I love being Catholic, because coming from a previous Protestant background, you know, in the Catholic faith, we always have that crucifix there. And that's that reminder of what he went through. And I think what's happened over the course of time is there's been many, many holy men and women who really spent a lot of time thinking about the passion of Jesus, and maybe they meditated in front of a crucifix or an image of the suffering Savior. And I think they felt such love and such an attraction for this. They wanted to share in it in some way spiritually. And some of them, now this is all God's doing. You can't just say, I wish for this and it's going to happen. This is all God's doing. But there have been men, women, and even children throughout history that, if God wills it, that they do receive a sharing in this passion of Christ. Sometimes they just feel the pain. They feel the pain of the crown or nails, but it's not visible. It's invisible. This is one type of stigmata. But what most people are familiar with is the visible, the sign, these real lesions that do appear on hands, that appear on feet and head and side, and that bleed and sometimes bleed and heal and bleed again, or sometimes never heal. And they, just like Jesus, they cause great suffering. And I kind of liken these people throughout history to be like images of the crucified Christ, that we will never forget this tremendous act of love he did for us. And so that is what this gift is called, the stigmata.
1: That's a great introduction, Elizabeth, to this strange phenomena, stigmata meaning marked, people being marked with the wounds of Christ. And as you mentioned, that there are cases of invisible stigmata, but the very famous cases that Catholics and even outside of the Catholic Church are sort of aware that this phenomena is claimed and exists as those visible wounds. And there's been many cases over the centuries of saints, but how far back does this phenomena date back?
0: Well, the first saint that we know for sure had the stigmata was Saint Francis. And, you know, of course, he was the one who just, he loved the poor, and he lived a life of great mortification, great fasting, a very radical life. And so as the story goes with Saint Francis, about 2 years before he died, he was deep in prayer, as was typical for him. And in that moment, he saw a vision. He saw this mighty angel with six wings that was nailed to a cross. And as Francis looked upon this image, he saw the face of Jesus in this image. And at that moment, he felt himself pierced in his hands, his feet, his side, very painful. He cried out. His brothers in his little order heard him cry out. They did not see this vision, but when they ran over, he was just crumpled on the ground. And they turn him over, and what they see, and this is really extraordinary, is not just the wounds of Christ, but in St. Francis's case, he actually had nails that had been pierced through his hands and his feet to the point where the point was bent so that you couldn't like retract these. They were in there. And this is like the only case that I know of where the nails were actually a part of this. And so as you can imagine, not only is it painful, but he can't walk at this point because you can't walk with nails in your feet. And he literally had to be carried around the last 2 years of his life. And when he died, I mean, people came to venerate these wounds and these nails. But it was a real extraordinary case right from the get-go. And he was, what, in 1100. So it was pretty early that we were seeing cases of stigmata.
1: Absolutely. And as you point out, St. Francis was the very first known case. I think St. Paul, there's some speculation that perhaps he bore the stigmata.
0: Right. He says
1: Right,
0: because St. Paul says, I bear the wounds of Christ upon me. But we don't know if that was a figurative, you know, that he shares in Christ's suffering, or if he actually had it. We don't have the evidence that he had it. So we always start with St. Francis.
1: Exactly. And numerous saints throughout history have claimed this. And you bring up an interesting point that St. Francis had these actual nails manifesting in his hands and his feet, which is a completely unique kind of stigmata. Most cases are different than that. And we see throughout history sort of a variety in the types of wounds that are received. Padre Pio receiving them in his palms and other people receiving them in their wrists. Or I think Therese Newman from Germany, she had 60 lash marks on her back. And yes. Other saints have just, maybe St. Rose of Lima has this one wound on her forehead, this thorn. So I think that there's a great variety in this. And I think you alluded to it a little bit previously. Why is there such a variety? Shouldn't there be a standard stigmata that's applied to everyone if this is truly not a psychosomatic phenomena? But it seems to be that how people meditate on the crucifixion in their own heart, in their own life, with their perhaps with their artwork, with their crucifix in their home, and so they sort of internalize that. What are your thoughts on why you see a variety in these cases?
0: You know, I don't know. And I don't know if it has so much to do with the saint, him or herself, or is it a message for us? I don't know. You know, as you said, some people were pierced throughout their body and other people singly pierced. And that reminds me of the case of St. Rita of Cascia. And this is, again, an interesting case because some cases of stigmata also carried with it the odor of sanctity, you know, like a sweet-smelling fragrance with it. You know, when you think about wounds, normally human wounds, they get infected, right? They get nasty if you don't take care of them. Well, in case of stigmata, you don't have that at all. They're deep wounds, but they seem to heal themselves or they don't get infected. There's no signs of infection. So these people aren't doing it to themselves, for instance. That's a testimony to that. But with St. Rita of Cascia, she had an example of a stigmata situation that was like Rose of Lima that you just mentioned. She became a nun after she had been married first to a kind of an abusive husband. She prayed like St. Monica for his salvation. He did convert before he died. She had two sons with him that were killed in an accident. So later on in life, when St. Rita's all alone, she does her childhood dream, which was to enter the convent. She had only gotten married to as her parents had requested her, but that was what she was felt called to. And so she enters the Augustinian convent as an older sister and very prayerful. And she's also drawn to the wounds of Christ. And her reward, if you call it reward, of all her attention and focus and devotion to the wounds is she receives the single thorn mark in her forehead. But unlike other cases where it has been a very pleasant thing, it emits this terrible odor. Now, I don't know. You could ask me the same question. Why that? I don't know. What does this mean? But it was the additional suffering. She had to be put in a cell all by herself at the end of the convent. No one could get near it. It was such a hideous odor. Why would God do that? We don't know. But when she eventually passed away, they say the room that she passed away in her cell smelled like beautiful roses for long after she had died and they removed the body. So we don't know why God has these different cases and different effects, but it's just a mystery. I guess we're going to have to ask him when we get there.
1: Absolutely. We're talking today with Elizabeth Ficicelli, author of the book Bleeding Hands, Weeping Stone. We're talking today about the mystical phenomena of stigmata. It's one of the stranger things that we have as far as miracles go in our Catholic Church, but it's absolutely fascinating. And I think we have cases throughout the centuries, and perhaps the greatest modern case of stigmata is, of course, Padre Pio. And these were wounds that were studied by scientists and doctors, and the Church didn't quite know what to do with it at the time, to have this priest exhibiting these wounds and people coming to see them. What about the case of Padre Pio, Elizabeth? Why was that case so significant?
0: Yeah, and he had so many gifts, but probably most famous was the stigmata. And I think in his case, he had been praying in front of a cross, and I remember seeing this cross. We went to see his the San Giovanni Rotondo, the whole area, and I'm sure you've been there, Michael, and it's really neat to be able to see this cross that he was praying before. It's in the choir loft of the church right now. And as he was praying, he also had a situation where a heavenly visitor appears and pierces his hands, his feet, and his side with stigmata. They say his wounds were so deep that you could see daylight through them. And the other extraordinary thing I think about his stigmata is that it lasted for 55 years, and that is, if not the longest,

0: longest case. It's got to be up there with one of the longest cases of stigmata in history. And so, as I mentioned, he had many gifts. He had the reading of hearts and a prophecy. And so many people came to Italy to see this holy priest, to look at these wounds. He'd have his famous the pictures of his hands bandaged while he was saying Mass, and you could see the blood sometimes through them. And it finally became a thing for the church to decide, we got to kind of put him aside and kind of isolate him because they were afraid he was detracting from Jesus, which really wasn't true. He was bringing people to Jesus with his powerful masses, his powerful confessions, and so forth. But yeah, stigmata was just probably the longest cases. And when he died, they healed up. You know, after all those years, they healed up when he died. So again, I don't know why. You know, why that happens, and God must have reasons. So we just have to be attentive and say, you know, we can't explain it, but we're not supposed to what? Explain miracles? We're just supposed to believe in them, right?
1: Absolutely. And scientists have examined cases of stigmata like Padre Pio, and even the phenomena in general, where they've looked at psychological studies, where they've tried to, through hypnosis, have these wounds manifest on people's bodies. And there has not been a single case that's ever been produced of a non-superficial wound produced through hypnosis. So it's definitely not a psychosomatic effect. So it's one of these puzzles that, as you said, Elizabeth, when we get to heaven, we can ask how it all works. But it's a true mystery for us here on Earth. We're so grateful to you, Elizabeth Ficicelli, for talking to us about your book, Bleeding Hands, Weeping Stone, and the mystery of the stigmata. And now what do you have coming up? I know that speaking engagements have been locked down in some places, and I've been experiencing the same thing. I haven't been able to get out there and share my stories of miracles and otherwise. Talk to us about your parish missions and what we can expect in the future with that.
0: Sure. Yeah. I would say I'm excited to be going out there. I've started to talk to some parishes. They're thinking maybe 2022, but my Discovering Living and Sharing Our Mission, parish mission, as either the typical 3-night parish mission, or some are doing it as a 1-day, like Saturday retreat or so forth. But I think it's really important to remember we're born for a purpose. We've created for something, and that is to bring Jesus to our corner of the kingdom, and we're given all those gifts and talents to do that. This is so not the time to be on the sidelines doing nothing and observing. The world needs us more than ever. So it's a mission that kind of reminds you of that, how we're called to mission, empowers you to go out and carry out your mission. So it's exciting, and it was sad to see everything get shut down there, but we know that God has his purposes, and we're just getting strong in our prayer and our holiness, and be ready to be out there being warriors as soon as the green light is on.
1: Absolutely. So I encourage people to check out ElizabethFicicelli.com for more information on her parish missions, or check out her books such as Bleeding Hands, Weeping Stone. We're so grateful to you, Elizabeth Ficicelli, for talking to us again about miracles and the things that can get us excited about our Catholic faith. Thanks so much for being with us on the show
0: today.
1: Thank
0: you, Michael. God bless.
1: And that was Elizabeth Ficicelli joining us, talking about the stigmata, that interesting phenomena that if we hope perhaps there are more scientific studies and we have a greater understanding, but perhaps, as we talked about on the show, maybe that's a thing that we have to ask God about once we get to heaven. And that's all the time we have for today's show. 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And I'd like to thank you for joining me today on Miracle Hunter, where from claims of healings and visions to the world's most inexplicable events, whether you're a believer or a skeptic, the truth is always worth the hunt. Talk to you next week.

This is a Did You Know moment with Sandra McDevitt. Did you know why Catholics should not use the phrase hocus pocus? Before the Protestant revolt, all Christians believed in the true presence of Christ.

In the Eucharist, the Protestant reformers changed this belief to the Eucharist being just a symbol. They mocked the Latin words of the priest at Mass, hoc est corpus meum, this is my body. In 1684, the Archbishop of Canterbury put out an anti-Catholic tract admitting the phrase, hocus pocus, was a mockery of the Catholic doctrine of transubstantiation. Magicians picked up the phrase hocus pocus to mean sleight of hand or trickery. It is no coincidence the phrase hocus pocus was not heard before the Protestant revolt. So now you know why Catholics should not say hocus pocus. I'm Sandra McDevitt for EWTN Radio.

0: The Call, a call from God. Father Daniel Mode shares his experience.
1: I was ordained May 16, 1992. What a beautiful day to culminate really 8 years of study towards the priesthood. Wow. My first parish assignment was wonderful, a very active 15,000 people, and just doing everything from RCIA, the rite of Christian initiation of adults for converts, to teaching baptism classes, all the wonderful things. I did 150 weddings in my first 4 years as a priest. You talk about being involved in people's lives. I was also able, through the permission of my bishop, to become a Navy chaplain. And so I'm now a reserve Navy chaplain, and I've served on aircraft carriers. I've served with the Marines at Camp Lejeune. I've served in Norfolk, Virginia, one of the world's largest naval bases. I've been all around the world, literally, with the Navy, and just as a reservist. It's been fascinating. I also recently became the vocation promoter for my diocese. Now I get to talk about what I love, which is vocations and my own vocation as a priest. For the last 5 years, I've been the vice principal and chaplain of a rather large Catholic high school in our diocese, Bishop O'Connell High School. Another dynamic thing about my priesthood, dealing with the youth of our diocese, 1,500 of them, and especially working with them on issues of pro-life has been one of my hallmarks of what I've tried to do. A priest does a variety of things, but it's always the call. It's always bringing the sacraments of the Eucharist and especially confession to souls that are needy.
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5: Here's a pro-choice argument that always makes me cringe. A fetus or embryo is not alive, it's just a clump of cells, and nobody really knows when life begins. What's your answer to that?
6: Sure. Whether or not something is alive is not a matter of philosophy or religion or politics or personal introspection. What is alive or living is a purely scientific question that science has fully settled, and it's spelled out in nearly every embryology and biology textbook used in just about every medical school the world over. There's overwhelming scientific consensus that from the moment of conception, an embryo fulfills all 8 criteria of biological life.
5: That's right. Criteria like the capacity for growth and metabolism, being responsive to stimuli, reproductive capacity, and homeostasis. So why don't we stick to the most basic scientific facts in this debate? Life begins at conception.
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2: 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Pedro Quiles, our producer, Matt Kabinski is our phone screener, Ace McKay handling social media. I'm Tom Price, along with Dr. David Anders.
14: Tom, how are you today?
2: Doing very well. How are you, sir?
14: Doing decent, thank you.
2: Interesting question here from Earl to lead us off. Earl says, how do I defend the doctrine of the Trinity when people challenge it with 1 Corinthians 15:24?
12: All right, so 1 Corinthians 15:24, which I will now read, reads as follows. Then the end will come, when he hands over the kingdom to God the Father after he has destroyed all dominion, authority, and power. Okay, so I'm not seeing the problem, right? I'm not seeing the problem. The doctrine of the Trinity entails a distinction of persons. I mean, this is part of the doctrine of the Trinity, that there are three persons in the Godhead, Father, Son, and Spirit. They are identical in substance, but not in person. And the relationship of Father to Son is the relationship of a Father to the Son, right? I mean, the Son proceeds from the Father, is generated by the Father. The Father is the one that generates. The Son is the one generated. The incarnate Lord, Jesus Christ, prays to his God and Father, you know, and our God and Father as well. And the Father has a paternal solicitude for the Son. So the fact that St. Paul makes a distinction between the persons is rather in support of the Catholic doctrine of the Trinity, not otherwise.
2: Well, there you go. Earl, thank you so much for your email. Here's an email from Sammy. I have heard speculation that God showed Lucifer his plan for salvation, and that's what induced him, Lucifer, to revolt. Do you know anything about that?
12: Yeah, that's speculation. I mean, that's a theory that floats around out there. There's no revelation that defines that as certain. So, I mean, it's possible, but we don't know.
2: Okay. There it is. Sammy, thanks for your email. One from Amanda now. Amanda says, is baptism efficacious? Excuse me. Do that again. Is baptism efficacious if the person receiving it isn't fully conscious of it, such as someone with dementia?
12: Okay, thanks. I appreciate the question. So a valid baptism is valid, period, end of paragraph, provided it meets canonical form.
2: Okay.
12: Whether or not it has the intended effect in the recipient depends upon their disposition. Now, if you are unconscious at the time of baptism, you can still have a disposition towards the sacrament. You could have the intention to be baptized,
2: yeah,
12: pass out and be baptized and still be validly baptized. Well, be effective, not just validly, but efficaciously baptized.
2: Okay.
12: Now, more interestingly, let's say you receive the sacrament of baptism without faith or repentance. You're fully conscious, but you don't have faith or repentance. Well, then the church says you're validly baptized, but the sacrament doesn't actually produce its effect until you have the proper disposition, in which case its effects revive. That's the technical term. There are sacraments that revive. Mm. Right? Once you acquire the proper disposition, they begin to have their effect in you.
2: Okay.
12: Now,
2: another
12: sacrament that revives is matrimony. You can be validly married, but not actually receive the grace of the sacrament if you're not properly disposed.
2: Okay.
12: As soon as you're properly disposed, revives. Mm. Ordination, same way. For obvious reasons, the penance does not revive. If you don't receive the sacrament of penance with the proper disposition, you don't get the grace, period.
2: Sure, sure.
12: If you later get the disposition, go back to the confessional.
2: Yeah.
12: Go back. Same thing with communion, right? If you receive communion without the proper disposition, it's just a sacrilegious communion. It's a sinful act. You don't get the grace later down the road. If you repent later, go to confession, then go have an efficacious communion.
2: Amanda, thanks so much for your email. 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Holly wants to know, is it selfish to think that people who are suffering from terminal illnesses shouldn't go through with euthanasia?
12: Is it selfish to not murder people? No. It's not selfish not

0: to murder people.
1: When you put it like that.
0: All right. Is it selfish to not want suffering people to commit suicide? No, it's not selfish to not want them to commit suicide. I think that it would be selfish to murder someone by euthanasia because you found their existence inconvenient.
1: Hmm.
0: Right? If you were burdened with their care, for example, and you said, I'm tired of this, it'd be easier for everybody if we just offed them. That would be selfish.
1: Yes.
0: Right? And I think it would be selfish if you imagined that the suffering person was incapable of having the kind of generosity of spirit that would be necessary to accept the cross of suffering. Now, granted, they're the ones suffering here, not you. And it's all easy to tell somebody else who's in terrible pain, well, I'll just offer it up. I'm going to go play tennis, right? That's a platitude, and that's terrible, right? So you need to be prepared to bear the burden with them, right?
1: Yeah.
0: To do what's necessary to alleviate the suffering as best as you can, you know, according to whatever ethical means are available to you. But to not to murder them or wish suicide upon them, no, that's not selfish.
1: Holly, thanks so much for your email. If you would like to send us an email for a future show, here's the address, ctc@ewtn.com. Also very handy if you're watching us on TV. Again, the email address, ctc@ewtn.com. 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
4: This is Father Anthony Giambroni. The month of October is dedicated to the Holy Rosary. Let us pray. In the name of the Father, and of the Son, and of the Holy Spirit. Amen. Hail Mary, full of grace, the Lord is with thee. Blessed art thou among women, and blessed is the fruit of thy womb, Jesus. Holy Mary, Mother of God, pray for us sinners, now and at the hour of our death. Amen. In the name of the Father, and of the Son, and of the Holy Spirit. Amen.
1: 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Hey, David, what's on your mind today?
5: Well, I would like to somebody to answer what the sprinkling ceremony of newborn babies is when they're born to a Catholic family in a Catholic church. They take them to the church and they have a sprinkling ceremony. What does that do for that baby?
0: Yeah, thanks. I appreciate the question. I know what you're referring to, but we don't call it a sprinkling ceremony. We call it baptism.

0: And in the Gospels, Jesus tells the disciples, go into all nations and make disciples of all nations, baptizing them in the name of the Father and the Son and the Holy Spirit. And so that's what the church is doing. It's obeying the words of Christ to baptize people and make them disciples. And so what baptism does for an infant as for an adult is several things. First of all, it makes them a member of the body of Christ, which is the church. So baptism is the rite of Christian initiation. You get born into the community of faith through baptism. Catholic Church believes in the doctrine of original sin, meaning that we, from our first parents, Adam and Eve, we come into the world without the gift of grace. We don't have that intrinsic relationship with God that Adam and Eve had at their creation. And that can be rectified through baptism. We can receive the grace of God, which is a share in a created manner in God's very own nature, wash away original sin, and empower with us with grace to live the Christian life with charity and the virtues. Finally, it makes the baptized person a priest in the Catholic Church, not the kind of priest that stands on the altar and consecrates communion or the Holy Sacrament of the Mass, but the kind of priest that can offer the sacrifice of his or her life. St. Paul says in Romans 12, offer your bodies as living sacrifices. This is your spiritual act of worship. The office of a priest is to offer sacrifice, and all Christians are configured as priests after the model of Jesus, taking up our crosses and following him. So those three things are what baptism accomplishes, whether applied validly to an infant or to an adult.
1: David, thanks so much for your call today from Dallas. That opens up a line for you right now at 833-288-EWTN. If you have a question for Dr. David Anders, 833-288-3986. You can call us or you can text us. Speaking of text, we just got one from James in Oregon who says, what is limbo and do Catholics believe in it?
0: Yes, thank you very much. Well, so there are at least three different things that limbo can refer to. One is it can refer to where the righteous dead of the old covenant went before the ascension of Christ. We call that the limbus of the fathers. The Catholic Church does believe in that particular version of limbo. It no longer has anybody living there. They've all ascended to heaven with God if they were died in his grace, yeah, with Christ. There's a medieval doctrine of limbo, the limbo of infants, and this is not Catholic doctrine. I should say it's not Catholic dogma, and it was a theological opinion that Catholics are not obligated to hold. The limbo of infants was St. Thomas Aquinas' speculation about what happens to infants that die without baptism. And his theory was, well, you know, without the grace of God, they can't go to heaven, but they have no personal sin, so they can't go to hell. So there must be a place of merely natural happiness for the souls of infants who die without baptism. And he called that the limbus of the infants. Mm. Now, that's not actually taught anywhere in Revelation. And so it's not a dogma of the Catholic Church. It was a medieval speculation about what to do with the problem of unbaptized infants. Mm. Now, you know, today most Catholic theologians dismiss this theory and count on the more broad disposition of God's grace and mercy to such infants. And while we don't know that they're in heaven, we kind of have a strong basis for hope that they are, right? And certainly no conviction at all that they're in hell. The third thing that limbo could possibly refer to is a game that was popular in the 1950s, particularly on roller skates, but we won't do that here.
1: Well, there was also a big hit song for Chubby Checker. You may have heard of that one, the Limbo Rock.
0: Right,
1: but
0: right, yeah.
1: Again, not germane here. Thanks so much for your text from Oregon there, James. Here's a text that also came in from Reese in North Carolina. Reese says, I was baptized into the faith as a baby, but I wasn't raised in the faith. Now I have conviction in the Catholic faith. What does this mean for my status as a Catholic? What am I expected to do now?
0: Yeah, well, it means you're a Catholic. If you're baptized in the Catholic Church, you are a Catholic. Although it sounds like you have not received all of the sacraments of initiation. You would also need to be confirmed in the Church. You would need to receive Holy Communion in the Church. And so I think the best thing for you to do is probably to find a parish where you'd like to participate in the Catholic life,
1: yeah,
0: and go make yourself known to the pastor and tell him that you were baptized in the Catholic Church. And if you can provide documentation to that effect, that'd be really, really helpful for him.
1: Sure.
0: If you have a baptismal certificate, something like that, or if you know where you were baptized, the church can probably look that up for you and then say, I'd like to continue with my initiation into the faith, be confirmed, go to communion, go to confession, And the pastor will tell you how he wants you to do that. He might ask you to go through

0: the rite of Christian initiation for adults, which is typically not for people in your situation. It's for people who are converting to the Catholic faith.
1: Mm-hmm.
0: But he may think that's appropriate in your case, or he may have some other way of instructing you and sacramentalizing you.
1: Reese in North Carolina, thanks so much for your text. Back to the phones now at 833-288-EWTN. Here is Liam, a first-time caller from Jackson, Michigan, listening on the great Good Shepherd Radio. Hello, Liam. What's on your mind today? Liam in North Carolina, are you? I'm sorry, Liam in Jackson, Michigan. Are you there?
2: Yes. What? Yes. Can you hear me?
1: Yeah, go right ahead, Liam.
2: What do you say to an atheist who causes faith like superstition?
0: Yeah, thanks. I really appreciate the question. Well, the first thing I would do with an atheist who accused believers of being superstitious is to concede that many of them probably are, right? So in ancient Latin, the word superstitio, from which we get our word superstition, simply meant an irrational fear of the gods. And I think in common parlance, it means irrational religious beliefs. And I would concede readily that many people have irrational religious beliefs. And that would include Catholics. I think there are Catholics who have irrational religious beliefs, beliefs that are not founded with good evidence or have no warrant for them, or maybe are manifestly false, you know, based on some empirical or rational criteria. So, yeah, I think there are a lot of people who have irrational beliefs. That includes atheists. Atheists also can be guilty of superstition and have irrational beliefs, say irrational beliefs about theists, for example, right? And so the literature on the sociology of atheism, which I'm somewhat familiar with, belies a common atheist trope, namely that atheists as a class are smarter than everybody else. And the sociological evidence actually doesn't bear that out. The atheists are pretty average on the average. They are smart atheists, they are stupid atheists, and they're average atheists. But as a class, when they tend to become sort of politically motivated and organize themselves into like an interest group, right? They're not just people who don't believe, but they're people who don't believe with an attitude, right?
1: Mm.
0: It's not at all uncommon for them to spout utter nonsense about, say, theistic belief or philosophical evidences for God and things of that sort. I'll give you an example. I think most people have probably heard the name of Richard Dawkins. And Dawkins is no idiot. I think he's an extremely intelligent man and generally a very good writer, and he certainly knows a lot about biology. But philosophers, whether they are atheists or otherwise, cringe when he writes about philosophy, right? And his book, The God Delusion, is widely regarded by theists and atheistic philosophers alike as not knowing what he's talking about when he talks about theistic proofs of the existence of God, which led the Catholic philosopher Edward Fazer to write a really good book called The Last Superstition, which is about modern atheism, right? And I would highly recommend that to your attention. So do I think people have irrational beliefs? Absolutely. Catholics have them. Atheists have them. Buddhists have them. Jews have them. Alabama football fans have them, right? I mean, so there's a lot of irrationality out there. And in cognitive science and psychology, cognitive psychology, there is a whole field that studies the question of whether or not human beings are on balance rational. Keith Stanovich is one name that comes to mind who's sort of prominent in that field. And Tversky and Kahneman wrote that famous book, Thinking Fast or Slow, to document the vast numbers of cognitive biases that humans walk around with on a daily basis and make really poor and irrational decisions in a kind of intuitive and sort of from the gut kind
1: knee-jerk.
0: Of way, knee-jerk
1: yeah,
0: sort
1: yeah.
0: of way, right? So irrationality, superstitious belief, cognitive biases, this just characterizes the lot of humanity. Now, what the Catholic Church says about this, first of all, is that superstition is a sin. Now, like all sins, Catholics can commit it, right? We can commit all kinds of sins, right?
1: Mm-hmm,
0: and superstition is one of them. We can have irrational beliefs and practices towards God. And the Church says that we have a moral obligation to try to purify ourselves of irrational and superstitious beliefs. Now, the concept of superstition, the reason that superstition has the purchase that it does in Western philosophical tradition is because of the patrimony of the Latin fathers of the

0: Catholic Church. Men like Augustine of Hippo and Saint Jerome wrote voluminously about the problem of superstition and really infused this into popular consciousness. Now, among the Latin and Greek philosophers of the Hellenistic period, they had the concept of superstition, but it was something that was really bandied about by the elites as a way of kind of distancing themselves from the hoi polloi, right? But it becomes a popular concept because of Christian theology, and becomes a fighting word, actually, for that matter, as well. So Catholics and Protestants loved, in the 16th century, to hurl the accusation of being superstitious against one another. But anyway, the reason we value this, right, as a society, the value the idea of rationality in our moral activity, is really because of the Catholic patrimony transmitted to Western Christendom.
1: Liam, thanks so much for your call today from Jackson, Michigan. Let's go to a question now from Chelsea. This email came in from Chelsea. What is the Catholic teaching on race?
0: The Catholic Church basically doesn't have a dogmatic position on how to identify, you know, different ethnic classes or races. It doesn't make ethnographic determinations, is my point, right? Okay. We're not in that business. But it says that racism is a moral evil, right? And it's part of the gospel that in Christ there's no, St. Paul said there's no Jew or Greek, slave nor free, male nor female. And I mean, if we were gonna rewrite that passage of Galatians for the 21st century, we'd say, you know, we don't have black or white or Hispanic or Asian or whatever. Like, yeah. All these check the boxes on the census thing. Like, we don't do that with the Catholic Church at all, you know. And one of the things I noticed when I became Catholic that impressed me was coming out of the Presbyterian tradition, evangelical Protestant tradition, denominations tend to break down or break apart in Protestantism along ethnic and demographic lines. Right. And so it's not 100%, but you walk into, you know, a particular kind of church and you look around and go, well, except for that one guy in the corner, everybody here kind of looks like they have the same career and they wear the same clothes and they drive more or less cars of the same value. And you kind of get the picture. They live in the same neighborhoods. And that's very common across Protestantism. And what James Joyce said about Catholicism was, here comes everybody. And I can remember going to Mass once in a church in California and walking in and thinking, you know, this looks like an episode out of, a Star Trek or something. With every, you know, they always have, it's like click every identity group on the Starship Enterprise, you know, and it's like, everybody's in here. It really is everybody.
1: Pretty neat. Yeah. Appreciate that. Thanks so much for your email, Chelsea. In a moment, we're going to go to a break, but this quick question, this text came in. Why is incense used at Mass? Isn't that pagan?
0: Okay, first of all, let's assume for the sake of argument, that the Catholic Church inherited something from paganism. And I'm not saying they did in this case.
1: Okay.
0: Assume that they did. You ever heard of columns? Architecture? Medicine? How about geometry? Pagan! There is absolutely nothing wrong with borrowing something from non-Catholic culture. I mean, you know, humanity wasn't born Catholic, right? We weren't born Catholic.
1: I mean,
0: the humanity wasn't, right? Catholics had to come from somewhere. They had to arise out of different cultures. They spoke different languages. They had different customs. They played different music. They ate different food. I mean, do you think on converting to Catholicism, you have to leave all that behind? Of course not. You bring your culture with you. Now, as it happens, no, we didn't borrow incense from paganism. Pagans may use incense, but I mean, the point of the thing is merely to evoke all of the senses with an awareness of the holy, the sacred. Now, incense is not itself holy or sacred. I mean, incense is not God. But everything that we can do in the Mass, in sacred worship, to involve all the senses, to evoke the sense that this place is not like the street. Something different is happening here.
1: Yes.
0: And it's just meant to elevate your awareness and your consciousness to the presence and the reality of God.
1: Well, very good. And thank you so much for that text. In a moment, we're going to talk with Mike in Spring Hill, Florida. Also, Robin in Idaho. Maria standing by. Looks like a couple lines open for you at 833-288-EWTN. If you have a question for Dr. David Andrews, 833-288-3986. You can call or text Call to Communion.

0: What is it like to think like a Catholic? We talk about this every day. There's more Called to Communion next on EWTN Catholic Talk Radio for Britain and Ireland.
1: Prayer is an opportunity to spend quality time with God. So pray from the heart. Let God know you trust Him, believe in Him, and most of all, that you love Him. My favorite prayer that I say many times a day is, Jesus, I trust in you. It is simple, but as we know from St. Faustina, it reaches His heart.
2: This is Monsignor Charles Pope. Let's pray to end abortion. In the name of the Father, and of the Son, and of the Holy Spirit. Amen. Lord, every one of our lives is no accident. You tell us that before we were ever formed in our mother's womb, you knew us and thought about us. Yes, Lord, you prepared for us and put everything into place so that we could be. You also knit us together in our mother's womb with your own hand. We're wonderfully, fearfully made. We ask your blessing to come upon all of our hearts, that we may love one another and take care of one another because of our dignity, and help others by our prayers, but also our efforts to bring the terrible scourge of abortion to an end in this country and throughout the world. We make this prayer through the intercession of our Blessed Lady and in the name of Jesus, who is Lord forever and ever. In the name of the Father, and of the Son, and of the Holy Spirit. Amen.
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5: 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This email from Donna: could you explain the icon of Jesus holding an infant in swaddling clothes? Is this Mary? Have you ever seen that?
0: I'm not sure that I can comment on that. I have to kind of pull it up and do some research. That's not current in my head right now.
5: Yeah, I don't think I've seen that one either. Here's one from Murphy: how can a person believe something that seems false to them? If you aren't convinced of a thing, can you really say that you believe it?
0: Yeah, thanks. I appreciate the question. Well, a lot hangs on the word seems. A lot hangs on the word seems. So I would contend that you can't believe something that you know to be false, unless, of course, you're the Queen of Hearts from Lewis Carroll's Alice in Wonderland, who believes, like, you know, 15 impossible things before breakfast every day.
5: Off with their head.
0: Off with their head, exactly.

0: Seems. A lot hangs on the word seems. So I would contend that you can't believe something that you know to be false, unless, of course, you're the Queen of Hearts from Lewis Carroll's Alice in Wonderland, who believes, like, you know, 15 impossible things before breakfast every day.
1: Off with their head.
0: Off with their head, exactly.

0: told us in the scriptures that he owns the cattle on a thousand hills. Like, he really doesn't. There's nothing with which we could bargain with God, right? Calling God to account to live in accord with his own standards, that's another thing. But, you know, telling God I'm going to give him something in exchange, where do we get off doing that, right? Now, why would God concede the point? Like, why would God go along with that? Out of condescension. Because God maybe already decided that he wanted this outcome. And so he makes use of human foibles and weaknesses and muttering and stammering and in God talk in order to bring this about. But I don't think we should count upon that as a model for how we go forth. I once did this in my young and foolish days. I made a bargain with God. I said, if you will do X, I will do Y. And I didn't really get X. I didn't really get X. But I was really, really uptight. It was more like, if you do X, I won't do Y. It wasn't a sin. It was just I was going to give up something.
1: Okay.
0: But then I was kind of hung up in my own conscience for quite a long time, for like many years, about whether or not I could legitimately do Y. It was a thing indifferent. It wasn't an immoral thing.
1: Yeah.
0: It's just I deprived myself of a certain liberty that I had a right to otherwise, you know, in the hopes that God would do this thing for me. And God didn't really do the thing the way I wanted it to. And yet that the fact that I had made that ill-considered vow, and it was just before I was Catholic, I should add.
1: Yes.
0: It really kind of hung me up psychologically for a long time. And

0: vow that I make. He said, absolutely. Absolved. You know, you're done. You're loosed. Doesn't bind you anymore. And I felt really good. And I went out and did why, right? And which I was perfectly free to do. And I felt very liberated by that. So, you know, generally, the church does think that there are vows that we can and should make. Promises of matrimony, vows of religious life, this kind of thing. But it really discourages you from doing them unless you have taken direction, right? And I think the thought that you could compel God is foolish. And most people who make these kind of vows make them, well, without asking God what he thinks about it.
1: Mm-hmm.
0: You know, they propose a bargain. They don't wait for confirmation. And then they go ahead with their side of the bargain. And then they wonder, you know, why they don't get what they're asking.
1: That's funny. Russ, thanks so much for your call. We hope that is helpful for you. Here is Andrea now listening to us in Iowa on KMMK. I believe that's somewhere close to Cedar Rapids. Andrea, what's on your mind today?
2: Hi. Well, I don't know how to say this, but in physics, they talk about another dimension above us.
0: Yep.
2: That is the exact same properties as heaven. And so when we receive the Eucharist, Jesus' body is heaven, is in heaven. Is that combining heaven and earth when we receive the Eucharist? And what effect does that have on our bodies and souls?
0: Okay, thanks. So I would put physics out of your head for a second, because these are not the categories in which the church defines the dogma of the Eucharist. Instead, the church borrows categories from Aristotelian philosophy, namely substance and accidents. And it says that in the Eucharist we have the substance of Christ's body and blood, but none of his physical properties, none of the accidents. So we don't have his hair mm-hmm. color or his height or his weight or his pant size or anything like that. We just have the substance of the body and blood. Now, that's very odd, because in every other concrete particular of which we have familiarity, we don't have substances without properties. I don't have the substance of Tom without the rest of Tom along with it, right? But in this case, we do, right? So it's unique. We don't really know what that looks like. We don't know how that works. That's just what the church gives us. That's what Christ has given us. In terms of what is the relationship between the consecrated host and the risen body of our Lord? Well, the risen body of our Lord is capable of occupying spatial dimensions like height and weight, right, and hair color, etc. Mm-hmm. This was particularly true in the upper room when Christ established the Eucharist, when he inaugurated the Eucharist and initiated the priesthood. Christ consecrated the Eucharist and held himself in his own hands. That's St. Augustine's language. And so the body and blood that was transubstantiated into the sacred host that was distributed to the disciples was also spatially delimited at the table.
1: Okay.
0: Right? And so I wouldn't fixate too much on the heaven part, right? Because, yeah, Christ is at the right hand of the Father right now. But even if he weren't, even if he were on earth, you would still have the body and blood of Christ,
1: mm-hmm.
0: the body and blood of the Christ who was incarnate and walking on earth, would still be present in the Blessed Sacrament, as it was in the upper room. As it was in the upper room. Now, how can he be spatially located with all of his physical properties and at the same time have the substance of his body and blood distributed, as it were, through all the consecrated hosts in the world? Beats me. But that's what he does.
1: Okay. Andrea, thanks so much for your call today from Iowa. It is called to communion here on EWTN. Earlier in the program, we took an email from Donna, who wanted to know, could you explain the icon of Jesus holding an infant in swaddling clothes? And David was not too sure about that, but we have a call here from John in Seattle, who writes icons. And so let's go to John. John, what are we talking about here?
3: Hello.
1: Hey, John.
3: Yeah. Hey, I am an iconographer, and that image that the person called about that shows Jesus holding a swaddled baby, that is part of the icon of the Assumption or the Dormition, as they would call it in the East. In traditional Byzantine icons, you'll see Mary on her deathbed with the apostles gathered around,

0: And then above that, you'll see Jesus holding a swaddled baby. But it's, if you look at it closely, you can tell it's her. Mm. And that symbolizes him taking her, assuming her body and soul into heaven.
1: Oh, well, there you go then. Thank you so much. Appreciate it.
2: Appreciate that, John. Thanks for checking in from Seattle. It is called a communion here on EWTN. We have this text that just came in. Dr. Anders, does pursuing a lawsuit for possible medical negligence and trauma, does this go against our Catholic faith?
1: No, it does not go against your Catholic faith to pursue a lawsuit for medical negligence and trauma. You know, our legal system is a convoluted one, to say the least, in the United States. And a lot of the work of pursuing justice is just, it just takes place in civil courts through interpersonal lawsuits. Some of us wish that it didn't, right? That there were other ways of achieving justice. You know, there was a period of time in the Old Testament before the monarchy when the law of vendetta was how they pursued justice.
2: Yeah.
1: And you had the cities of refuge set up so that people who were in being pursued by a vendetta could have a place to flee, you know, without actually prescribing the vendetta as such. Now, not advocating vendettas, obviously, but that's, you know, that's another interpersonal way of resolving conflicts. That's just part of our legal system. Now, you know, you can maybe scruple about, you know, what's a just damage award that you might seek, right? Mm-hmm. I mean, we distinguish between damages and punitive damages in our system, and you know, I sometimes I get a little suspicious about some of the punitive damage awards that are handed out, but you know, the lawsuit as such is not intrinsically immoral, right?
2: Okay, thanks so much for that text. We got a call from Marie. She called in, but she couldn't hold on. She did give us this question. How do we know if we are supposed to see our dreams as messages? How do we discern if our dreams are from God or from the devil or are a combination of thoughts from our brains at rest?
1: Okay, thanks. I will now give you the official personal opinion.
2: Oh, good.
1: Right? So there is no church teaching that says here is the infallible way of determining whether your dream is a message from God. Assume that it is not.
2: Okay.
1: Assume that it is not. You know, there are instances where people have dreams and visions and nocturnal voices in sacred scripture that turn out to be of divine origin. But think about when God speaks to Samuel and calls Samuel to his service, and Eli, who's looking after him, totally doesn't believe it, right? Totally doesn't. Now, Eli's a prophet. I mean, he's a priest of God. He has the office of discerning such things, and his sort of basic disposition is, yeah, this isn't real, right? Assume it isn't. Assume it's not supernatural. If it is supernatural, I rather think God will eventually let you know, right?
2: Yeah.
1: But the false positives here are far, far, vastly more frequent than the false negatives, right? And many, many people shipwreck their faith in others by claiming to have had a revelation when they absolutely manifestly have not. And if you really are completely persuaded that you have some revelation from God, by all means, have it checked by a really skeptical clerical authority, right? I mean, that's the rational thing to do. Try hard to have somebody with no skin in the game disprove it.
2: Yeah.
1: Right? And if you're not willing to do that, then it means you've got a bias in the situation.
2: Marie, thanks so much for checking in today. It is called a communion here on EWTN. Let's go to Robin now in Idaho, listening to us on the EWTN app. Hey there, Robin, what's on your mind today?
3: Hi. I know that the Catholic Church is involved in policy, you know, in the United States. I was just wondering if the Catholic Church monitors, like, threats of religious freedom and, you know, possible, like, terrorist groups or things like that, for example, like possibly the Noahides, you know, they're trying to create policy.
1: Yeah, thanks. I really appreciate the question. So the church has a very well-developed social doctrine, right? It has views on what just and moral social relations are. And so the Pope and the bishops and priests will intervene in the public sphere and offer

0: public comment on policy positions, and they would do so quite readily and quite frequently. There is a certain degree of monitoring that goes on of the public situation. I mean, to the best of my knowledge, the church does not have a central intelligence agency. You know, it doesn't have covert operatives all around the world. Trying to ferret this stuff out. They have a press office and people who inform the Pope of what's going on, that sort of thing. But I mean, it's pretty limited, and it's more or less limited to commenting on what's evidently in the public sphere based on the dictates of Catholic moral theology.
1: Robin, thanks so much for your call from Idaho today. Call to Communion here on EWTN. Got an email from Whitney. This says, with regards to the book of Revelation, is there any reference to a one-world government with regards to events to come?
0: Okay, so if what's motivating your question is, should Catholics be particularly afraid of the concept of a one-world government because such a thing has been predicted by the book of Revelation and it necessarily portends the coming of the Antichrist? The answer to that question would be no, right? So the book of Revelation, as you are aware, is a highly figurative book, very symbolic, and a great many Catholic interpreters, and I would count myself among them, think that the vast majority of references, symbolic references in this text, actually refer to events contemporaneous with the life of the sacred author. And so I don't think the book of Revelation is looking forward to the 21st century and naming, you know, people and places and times and dates, and that we should be looking at those with paranoia, thinking, oh, here comes the rise of the Antichrist. And I think history is on my side here, because people who have read the book of Revelation that way, and they have done so avidly for a very long time, have all of them 100% been wrong.
1: Yep.
0: Right? Every date-setting apocalypticist who has thought that they identified the Antichrist by reading the book of Revelation and the tea leaves of popular news has been wrong. Right?
1: Yeah.
0: Why should we think that we would be the ones to get it right? Right? Now, you could raise questions about the prudence of a single world government for reasons having nothing to do with biblical revelation, right? And you might have opinions on whether that's a good idea or a bad idea. Personally, I don't think that's a very good idea. But not because the book of Revelation warns me against it, but because human history and reason warn me against it.
1: Right. Absolutely. Thanks so much for that email. Here's a question now from Abigail. How could God condemn Adam and Eve of sinning because of eating from the tree of good and evil? They didn't know the difference before eating from the tree. So how can you count that as sin?
0: Because he told them not to.
1: Bingo.
0: He told them not to. Now, you know, the question is, I think what you're getting at is, if they didn't know the difference between good and evil, then how would they have known the difference between obeying God and not obeying God? And I don't think that's what the text means. I think what the text means is that the tree of the knowledge of good and evil conveys an experiential knowledge of these things. Right, an experiential knowledge as opposed to a theoretical knowledge. But theoretically, they knew not to do it.
1: Yeah. Abigail, thanks for your email. Here's one from Kensley. When certain faith communities refer to a, quote, great apostasy, what are they talking about? Is there a certain period where the church will fall away?
0: Yeah, okay, thanks. So it depends on which faith community you're talking about, right? So there are some that hold the restorationist view that there was a great apostasy in the ancient world and the church was lost to history only to be recovered by whoever their favorite prophet is, you know, founder of their own community.
1: Mm-hmm.
0: But, you know, there are other passages of Scripture that discuss a future time when apocalyptic figures will lead many people astray and even tempt the elect, you know, if such a thing were possible, to be led astray. Is there any clear teaching that the church as such, as an institution, will fall away from the faith? On the contrary, Jesus says emphatically that the gates of hell will not prevail against the church. Now, you know, will there be forces of lawlessness and deception that will tempt people away from the faith? To be sure. Will the faith as such fail? Well, not if Jesus is telling the truth that the gates of hell will not prevail against it.
1: Very good. Justin has this question now. I am a Roman Catholic. I have recently discovered a plethora of Orthodox Akathists. You familiar with the word?
0: Yep.
1: Akathists on YouTube. I watch them frequently and pray along with them. They are bearing much fruit in my life. I'm wondering if praying with the Akathists are okay. Is this okay for a Roman Catholic? And what is our Mother Church's stance on

0: these?
1: Yeah, so as far as Orthodox spirituality is concerned, a great deal of Orthodox spirituality, I mean, vastly all of it, almost all of it, is shared with Eastern Rite Catholics. And so if you are attracted to something in the patrimony of Eastern Christianity, my recommendation is poke around a little bit in Eastern Rite Catholicism.
0: Yeah.
1: Right? And see what you can find. Right? I mean, the Orthodox, practicing Orthodox Christians are Christians, and they have the sacraments, and they have saints, and this is all wonderful.
0: Mm-hmm.
1: Many of them also have a kind of deep, not all of them, but many of them have a kind of deeply anti-Catholic bias. And so, you know, I would be cautious about that. But we draw, you know, broadly from the same spiritual patrimony of the Fathers East and West. And so mm-hmm. there's a lot of good that you can derive from that tradition. But know what you're doing. And like I said, maybe poke around a little bit in Eastern Rite Catholicism.
0: Can you tell me what an akathist is?
1: No.
0: What a great way to end the show. Dr. David Anderson, thank you so much. Never a dull moment here. You know, you can keep it here on EWTN 24 hours a day. 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On behalf of our fantastic team, including Dr. David Anders, I'm Tom Price. Thanks for joining us. See you next time here on Call to Communion. 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
2: Hello, friends, and welcome to this segment of The Crux of the Matter. I'm Father Wade Menezes of the Fathers of Mercy. The authority of bishops in union with the Pope is a very important teaching and is foundational to the reality of the Church's magisterium, her teaching authority, from the Latin magister, which means teacher. To understand the authority of bishops in union with the Pope, we have to look to the relationship that Jesus had with the 12 apostles. The Catechism of the Catholic Church says it best in paragraph number 880. When Christ instituted the 12, he constituted them in the form of a college or permanent assembly, at the head of which he placed Peter, chosen from among them. Just as by the Lord's institution, St. Peter and the rest of the apostles constitute a single apostolic college, so in like fashion, the Roman pontiff, Peter's successor, and the bishops, the successors of the apostles, are related with and united to one another. Whenever we hear the phrase college of bishops or the collegiality of bishops, this is in reference to the joint fellowship and authority enjoyed by all the bishops of the world in union with the Roman pontiff. At the head of this college is the successor of St. Peter himself, the Pope. With the Pope as its head, the College of Bishops, consisting of successors to the apostles, exercises supreme authority over the Church in teaching, governing, and sanctifying. Yet, this power cannot be exercised without the agreement of the Roman pontiff. All of this helps us to see the reality of and the absolute necessity for the Church's magisterium, which ensures the Church's fidelity to the teaching of the apostles in matters of faith and morals, and which gives an authentic interpretation to the Word of God, whether in its written form of sacred scripture or in the oral form of handed down tradition. And that's the crux of the matter. Thanks for joining us.
3: Hello, I'm Johnette Benkovic with Living His Life Abundantly International. Cardinal Newman tells us that as speech is the organ of human society and the means of human civilization, so is prayer the instrument of divine fellowship and divine training. And St. Francis de Sales tells us that the chief exercise of prayer is to speak to God and to hear God speak in the bottom of your heart. The fact is that all prayer is simply a response to God's unconditional love for us and His invitation to experience that love. In prayer, God lifts our hearts and minds to Him. Through prayer, He calls us into intimacy with Him, an intimacy that transforms us, imbues us, and sets us free. Today, spend time with God in prayer.
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5: We should pray because prayer is conversation with God, and conversation is the only way to build a relationship. We need that relationship with God. 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We should share all of these with God. Prayer is conversation, and conversation is the only way to build a relationship with God. 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
7: 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O Holy Spirit, Lord and giver of life, we glorify you. 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
9: Father Robert Altier offers a comprehensive presentation and explanation of the basic elements of the Catholic faith. 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

Welcome to Beauty, Truth, and Goodness, the Fundamentals of Catholicism. My name is Father Robert Altier, and we've been talking about the confessional and some of the practicalities about confession, and so that's what we will continue in this segment. So let's turn to our Blessed Lady and ask her intercession for us. In the name of the Father, and of the Son, and of the Holy Spirit, amen. Hail Mary, full of grace, the Lord is with thee. Blessed art thou amongst women, and blessed is the fruit of thy womb, Jesus. Holy Mary, Mother of God, pray for us sinners, now and at the hour of our death. Amen. In the name of the Father, and of the Son, and of the Holy Spirit. Amen. In the Gospels, Jesus tells us that if there is anything that is hidden in the darkness, that it will be exposed in the light. In this context, it means that if there is some area of sin in our lives that we have not dealt with as yet, some area that we know about but are purposely trying to keep hidden for whatever reason, that the day is going to come when we're going to have to deal with it. We can either deal with it now, or we can wait until the last judgment. Remember, if we bring it to light, God doesn't have to. But God is the light, and so therefore, if we choose to keep it hidden, on the day we stand before him and the light of God shines within our soul, all of that's going to be exposed. So one is going to mean the forgiveness of sin. The other could well mean eternal condemnation. And so that's the difference. Again, if we can humble ourselves for just a few minutes is really all that's being asked. To be able to confess what it is that we've done, that can bring eternal salvation to our soul. And if we choose to keep it hidden, it can bring eternal condemnation. And so we can bring our sins to light and receive mercy, or the Lord can bring our sins to light and we condemn ourselves.

Those are the two choices that we have. And so really, again, you look at it that way and you say, okay, can I just humble myself for a couple of minutes and confess what I've done? That's all that's being asked. Now we get all concerned about all kinds of things. What about this? What about that? Maybe the priest is going to give me some huge penance. Maybe he's going to tell somebody, you know, and so on. Well, let's think about that for a second. First of all, remember the priest cannot talk about what happened in the confessional to anyone, ever. There are priests literally like St. John Nepomucene who was drowned in the river because he wouldn't tell the king what the queen's confession was. The queen is a saint, and she's a very holy lady, so she went to confession every week. And her husband, who wasn't so holy, thought, you know, if she's going to confession every week, she must be committing adultery or doing something really big. I mean, you know, what's she have to go every week for? And so he wanted to get the lowdown on what was going on. Of course, the priest can't talk about it. And he was put to death. Even in America, there have been a number of attempts to get priests to talk about what happened in the confessional. The law is specifically written in every state in the union that, you know, if there are certain things that have to be told. However, if there is something that happens in the confessional, that is off limits. There is a priest-penitent privilege that is there, and that cannot be violated. You may recall, this was back, I don't know, 10, 15 years ago, whatever it was, there was a case out in Oregon where they were quite certain that this man had, I think it was murder, had killed somebody, and he wouldn't admit to it, and they didn't have the, you know, all of the evidence, and so they were trying to get him to confess. He asked if he could see a priest and go to confession, and they recorded it. And when the bishop found out, he blew a cork, which he should, and they went to court, and the court ordered that tape, whatever the confession that they taped, would be destroyed, and it could not be used as evidence against this man, because they had violated the seal of the confessional. And so, how serious is the church about that? If the priest talks about your sins to anyone, he is automatically excommunicated on the spot. In other words, he's kicked out of the church immediately. And so that's how serious the church is about this. And so priests will go to jail. Priests will die before they will talk about what happened in the confessional. We can talk in general, as I have, oh, if somebody were to come in and confess this, you know, this is how I might deal with it or something like that. But I can't say, oh, this lady came in and she was confessing this or that. That would be a violation of the confessional. Can't do that. And so the priest has to remain silent. That's why I remember when I told you, if we had to keep all that in our heads, all the sins that we hear, and it's going round and round, we can't talk to anybody. I can't talk to another priest about it. Nobody. What we hear in the confessional has to stay there. That's why God in his mercy takes it away so that we don't have to deal with that. But, you know, the priest is bound by what is called that seal of the confessional. He cannot talk about the sins that anybody confessed in the confessional. And, you know, if somebody came in, for instance, and confessed murder, I could recommend to the person that they really need to go and turn themselves in. I cannot call the police and say, by the way, somebody came in and confessed murder today. You know, we can't do that. And so that's again something you can be absolutely guaranteed of. Whatever you confess stays right there. Cannot go any further. We talk for a minute about the history of confession. Early on, you read in the letter of St. James, he talks about confessing your sins to one another. Well, in the early church, they thought that once a person was baptized, that should be enough to be able to not sin anymore. And so if they did, well, then there was a public confession. Well, needless to say, that didn't last for very long because, you know, what if you stand up there, you know, some guy stands up there and says, I have to admit I committed adultery. Well, what's going to happen next? Oh, yeah. Oh, didn't we see him with Mrs. Jones last week? No, pretty soon all the yapping.

What if you stand up there, you know, some guy stands up there and says, I have to admit I committed adultery. Well, what's going to happen next? Oh, yeah. Oh, didn't we see him with Mrs. Jones last week? No, pretty soon all the yapping.

Sentences are getting to be pretty big, and it's quite a pain for these people. So if you do these prayers, that would take off time from your penance. Well, when the penances became more reasonable, don't know if this is actually what happened, but I read someplace at one point what the church did is to tell the priests that whatever penance you give to the people, you have to do as well. Well, then they became pretty small. The generosity to be able to deal it out to somebody else, but when you have to do it yourself, well, you know, all of a sudden we become merciful. But anyway, as the penances got smaller, nonetheless, those indulgences were still there, and the church said, you know what, that can be given to the souls in purgatory. That can be applied to others. And so, what the indulgences are is the merit of Jesus, and Mary, and the saints that was earned beyond what they needed to be able to get to heaven. Well, Jesus and Mary didn't need any to be able to get there. They already had. So everything that was there, but the saints, anything beyond what they needed to be able to get to heaven, is given to the church as a treasure. And so it's like the church has the treasury of the saints to be able to help others with. So she didn't want to be guilty of what our Lord said about the Pharisees when they would, you know, bind up heavy loads and put on other people's shoulders and not lift a finger to help them. The church wanted to help the people. And so these indulgences became a way of being able to say, okay, we've got all of this merit that is there from our Lord and Our Lady and the saints. We can apply this to the souls of the people of God, and they can give that to the souls in purgatory or whomever. And so that's what that's all about. And so at this point, the church doesn't give particular indulgences anymore, but rather either partial or plenary. The reason for that, for instance, you think about what I said about the Hail Holy Queen. You can get 10 years of an indulgence just for praying that prayer. Well, that, of course, assumes that you're praying it well. But if you really wanted to crank out the Hail Holy Queen, you could probably do it in less than 20 seconds. If you do that, you probably added time to your purgatory rather than taking time off. And so the church said, you know what? We'll leave it to God. We still have all this merit of all the saints and our Lord and our Lady, but we'll leave it to God to decide. And so if you do the Hail Holy Queen and you do it really well, maybe it was worth 50 years off of purgatory. And if you don't do it very well, maybe it was worth the 20 seconds that it took you to crank it off. And so it's up to the Lord. And so that's a partial indulgence. So rather than saying 300 days or 10 years or 5 years or whatever, it's up to the Lord. You do whatever is necessary to receive it, and He's the one who will grant it. A plenary indulgence, what that means is all of the temporal punishment due to sin is removed. And so if that's the case, there are several things that have to be done. First of all, you have to do whatever the thing happens to be for which you can get a plenary indulgence. And that doesn't require a whole lot, by the way. Some of these things, you know, it's like going to a church on the name day of the church and making a visit to the Blessed Sacrament. And, you know, the things are not huge. The church, again, wants to be very merciful and bring to people the opportunity to receive the grace of God. So you do whatever is necessary for the gaining of the indulgence, which, by the way, praying the rosary with more than just by yourself. So if it's with two people or more, you can get a plenary indulgence for doing that. Stations of the Cross is another one. You can get a plenary indulgence for doing that. So anyway, you do the thing, whatever it happens to be. Then you also have to pray an Apostles' Creed, an Our Father, and a Hail Mary for the intentions of the Pope. And then you have to go to confession 8 days either side of whatever, so 8 days before up to 8 days after. So you got a little more than a week from when you do this. You have to go to communion within that same 16-day period. And the hard part for a plenary indulgence is you must be detached from every aspect of every sin that you've ever committed. So if I ask you, for instance, to think back to some time when you really got even with somebody, I mean, you were kind of creative and you really got them, you get a little grin on your face when you think about that. You're not completely detached from the sin because you still kind of like it. You know, we're supposed to hate sin. And so if we're still hanging on to something, we still like it,
then we cannot receive a plenary indulgence because we're still hanging

down to something. But even so, you can still get a pretty hefty partial indulgence. So it's a wonderful thing to do. You can receive one plenary indulgence per day. So again, that's if you go to confession every 2 weeks, then you're within that 16 days, and you can do one a day and offer it for the souls in purgatory. What a wonderful thing to do. But it's up to you. Should also mention about the screen and face-to-face. It used to be all the way up, actually, through the Middle Ages, that people went to confession face-to-face. They would actually take out chairs and put it right in front of the tabernacle. And you would go with Jesus right there, and the priest and the penitent. Well, that became a problem, actually, with the Protestant Reformation. And one of the things when they wanted to discredit the church is that they started accusing the priests of things. And so they would have usually a woman who would just kind of hang around until there was nobody else in the church. And once there was nobody there, she could say anything she wanted, and there was no way the priest could defend himself. And so that's why they put in the confessional with the screen. It was actually to protect the priest from these false accusations, or from true accusations if he's got a weakness in that way. And so it was put in to protect the priest from that. Well, the church also realized, you know what, this also provides for anonymity for the people. And the church says that you have a right to be anonymous if you want. And so you can go face-to-face if you want, but you cannot be required to go face-to-face. And actually, in order to go face-to-face, both the priest and the penitent have to agree that that would be the case. And so you can't just walk in and say, I want to go face-to-face. The priest can say, nope, I don't want that. And nor can the priest say to you, come over here and sit in this chair. No, you have a right to go behind the screen and be anonymous if that's what you want. So again, that's something the church gives to you as an absolute right. You cannot be forced to go face to face, nor can the priest be forced into a situation where it has to be face to face. As far as going to confession, it's pretty simple. It's, you just simply kneel down and the priest will start with the sign of the cross. You say, bless me, Father, for I've sinned. It's been however long since my last confession. These are my sins. Just tell him your sins. He'll usually maybe give you some point of advice about something, a little counsel. He'll give you a penance to do, and then he will ask you to make your act of contrition. Following that, he'll give you absolution. Don't leave the confessional until you receive absolution, because your sins aren't forgiven until the absolution is given. And so people oftentimes will do their act of contrition, try and get up and leave. And so make sure you wait until the priest is done with the absolution so you know your sins are actually forgiven. One other question that people will bring up is, what if I forget something? You know, I go to confession, I confess my sins, and then 2 days later I'm walking down the streets like, oh, I forgot to mention that. If you honestly forgot to confess a sin, it's forgiven. You intended to confess it, and you honestly forgot, it's all forgiven. If it's a mortal sin, just bring it up the next time you go to confession, tell the priest you forgot it last time so that he knows you didn't do it last week or something, and that'll be fine. The same is true if there's something from way in the past that you've forgotten about or whatever. The fact that you remember it does not put you back into the state of sin. Okay, the sin is forgiven. And so you can still go to communion, you can still do all the things, don't worry about that. Just let the priest know. The same thing, if it's something that you did 20 years ago, when you come into confession, just let the priest know this happened 20 years ago. So again, he doesn't think you just did it last week or something like that. So don't worry about that sort of thing. Scrupulosity, I should point out, is another thing. It's a terrible scourge for some people. You know, the people that are scrupulous, they tend to focus in on one thing, and they tend to make a mountain out of a molehill. And it becomes the focus of everything. They oftentimes can't accept the forgiveness of God. They think that their sins are so huge, and sometimes they're just dealing with little tiny things, and they get real scrupulous about it. It's a huge, huge penance for those people. It's a terrible pain for those people that are having to deal with that. And it's actually, the saints tell us, part of our pride. So we need to pray for humility and be able to try to see things more objectively as far as the forgiveness of sin and really how bad our sins really are, because we need to keep that always in that proper perspective.
You know, you can ask the priest, is this a mortal sin? Because that becomes the key. People who are scrupulous oftentimes think that they've committed mortal sins when they're just little tiny ones. And so it's a real struggle for those people. I really, really, my heart goes out to them because it's very, very painful for them having to deal with that. As far as who to go to confession to, you have a right as a Catholic to go to any priest in the world. I used to tell people all the time, if you want to get on an airplane and fly someplace and go to confession, you can do that. And then somebody told me that's what they actually do. They're so terrified of going to a priest in the local area that what if the priest recognizes my voice or something, you know, that this person actually would only go to confession once a year, make a pilgrimage someplace once a year, because of course would never go back to the same place in case the same priest was there and recognized the voice, you know. And so, you know, the thing you got to remember, again, priests hear hundreds and hundreds and hundreds of confessions. We're not there to try and remember what your voice sounds like or anything like that. That's not the key. But anyway, you have the right to go anywhere, to any priest. And so you don't have to go to your parish priest. You can go to any priest anywhere in the world. However, I would strongly recommend for you to find a priest whom you feel comfortable with and make him your regular confessor. If it's a regular confessor, then the priest starts to get used to your pattern of sins. You know what to expect from him, and so on. Personally, I will not go to a priest that I don't know well, because I don't want some guy who's going to make a mountain out of a molehill. Neither do I want somebody who's going to make a molehill out of a mountain. I want somebody who is going to be able to be clear about things and is on the right track. And so I will only go to somebody who is a friend. But there are lots of people who would say, oh no, if I know a priest, then I'm not going to go to confession to that guy, and I don't want him to know my sins. That's okay. You can go anywhere that you want, to any priest that you want. So that's just my recommendation, is having a regular confessor, but that's my recommendation. You don't have to do that at all. The priest doesn't need to know who you are. You don't need to worry about any of that kind of stuff. Just, you know, again, if you know the priest and you want him to know who you are, that's up to you. You can do that, but none of that's necessary. There are also three forms of going to confession. Form one is just going one-on-one to the priest in the confessional. Form two is if there is what they sometimes will call communal penance. They might have 10 or 15 priests come and they have a homily and readings and so on. And then you still go individually to a priest. Everybody breaks up in different parts of the church and goes individually. Form three is called general absolution. That is only in case of an emergency. And so, like, if the plane is going down and the priest doesn't have time to hear everybody's confession, you give them general absolution. The point with general absolution is if you happen to live through the emergency, you still have to go to confession and confess whatever sins were there, because, you know, it was given simply in case you were going to die. And so otherwise it is forbidden to use general absolution. So if there's a priest that's doing that, stay away from it, because that is your sins. Actually, if you go twice in a row to general absolution, your sins aren't forgiven. You still have to go to individual confession in between. Sometimes people will say, oh, poor father, you know, he's so busy. You know, he's too busy for my confession. Nonsense. You know, it may be that the priest is busy, but actually there are very few opportunities that a priest has to exercise his priesthood. For instance, right now, I'm not exercising my priesthood. Anybody who would know this information could teach it. Anybody can. And so, just happened to be a priest teaching it, but I'm not actually exercising my priesthood as I'm doing this. So the actual only times that a priest has to exercise his priesthood is when he's doing something sacramental, saying Mass, baptizing, anointing someone, forgiving sins, and so on. And so really, for a priest, it's a privilege to be able to do that. You know, he's the only one in the world who can do it, and to be able to absolve people of their sins. And so don't feel sorry for him, and don't back away if you have a legitimate request to be able to go to confession. You know, you might not want to show up 30 seconds before Mass starts, because, you know, at that point they're just about to start Mass, but 10 minutes before Mass starts, no problem. You know, if you need to go to confession, don't worry about it. Just
get there. And

So that becomes the priority. Even if the priest doesn't seem too enthused about it, that's his problem. Go to confession. One last question. How often should you go to confession? Well, the church requires that we go to confession once a year if there's a mortal sin on our soul during the Easter season so that we can receive communion of the Easter duty. However, I would recommend at a minimum going quarterly. And even, you know, if you're going to run a business, you have to keep up your books at least quarterly. Personally, I couldn't tell you what I was doing 3 or 4 months ago. I don't know. What sins did I commit 3 months ago? I don't know. I'm getting Alzheimer's, I think, and I don't remember much, you know. So it's, you know, it's something that I would look at and say, go regularly. If what I say is watch the little things. If you start slipping up, watch your mouth, watch what you're doing, watch your patience, things like that. When you start slipping up, that's when you've gone a little too far. So if that's after 3 weeks, go every 2. For some of us, it's every day, but you know, so you can figure that out. Go 6 weeks, every month, whatever it is, figure out what's going to work best for you and make it a regular habit. It gets really easy. And like I said, you look forward to it. So with that, we have to quit. And the Lord be with you. May the blessing of Almighty God, the Father, the Son, and the Holy Spirit descend upon you and remain with you forever. Amen.

0: Prayer for Pope Leo. Lord Jesus, Good Shepherd, we thank you for Pope Leo, to whom you have entrusted the loving care of your sheep. Grant, we pray, your guidance and blessing to the medical staff entrusted with his care, and good health, swift recovery, and peace to our Holy Father, Pope Leo. Amen.
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Welcome back to Beauty, Truth, and Goodness, The Fundamentals of Catholicism. My name is Father Robert Altier. We've been talking about the humanity of Christ, and in order to assume our humanity to himself, our Lord also took a mother to himself. And so let's ask his mother to intercede for us so that we can know her son. In the name of the Father, and of the Son, and of the Holy Spirit, amen. Hail Mary, full of grace, the Lord is with thee. Blessed art thou amongst women, and blessed is the fruit of thy womb, Jesus. Holy Mary, Mother of God, pray for us sinners, now and at the hour of our death. Amen. In the name of the Father, and of the Son, and of the Holy Spirit. Amen. At the end of our last show, we were talking about the fact that Jesus is a priest, a prophet, and a king. And we had talked about the office of the prophet being the office of a teacher, the office of the king being also the same as the shepherd, it's one of service. We were talking about the office of a priest. And in that context, we said that Jesus is a mediator because the first notion of priesthood is mediation. And so we had said a mediator is one who stands in the middle between two extremes. But Jesus is the only true mediator between God and man because he is both God and man. So it's not just that he goes between the two, he is both. He is God, he is human. And so he has both. Another essential notion of priesthood, as we talk about Jesus as the priest, is sacrifice. And so the office of the priest is to offer sacrifice. So in this sense, sacrifice means to offer something that is good and precious to God, to remove it from our hands and to place it in God's hands, essentially. And so taking something which is good and precious to us and offering that to God. And so the purpose then for offering sacrifice, again, we'll talk much more about this when we talk about priesthood, but the purpose is to give visible expression to our obedience and to our subjection to the divine will. That's why we offer sacrifice, to show that we will be obedient and subject to God. So, looking at mediation again, mediation between God and man is a two-way street. And so the priest offers gifts and sacrifices to God on behalf of humanity. And he also brings gifts and blessings from God to his people. That's the notion of priesthood. So he stands between the two. We offer sacrifice to God. We offer the gifts of God to the people of God. And so in the Catholic faith, this is done through the administration of the sacraments, especially the offering of the Eucharist at Mass. And so we offer the bread and wine to God. We offer what is precious to us, to the Lord. And then the priest brings to the people the Holy Eucharist, which is God himself. So again, we'll talk all about that at a much later time. But right now, when we're looking at Jesus as the priest and Jesus as the mediator, it is once again because of his hypostatic union, that union of the two natures of Christ, the divine nature and the human nature in the one person of Jesus Christ. It is because of that union that he is the mediator, and therefore he alone ultimately is able to offer acceptable sacrifices to God. Obviously, they're going to be acceptable to God because he is God. He's not going to offer something that's not acceptable to his own self. And so, therefore, he's offering the gifts to God that are truly and purely acceptable. He is also to be able to bring to us the grace of God because he's one of us. And so he comes down to us, takes on our nature, and therefore he is able to give to us the divine gifts, but that's partially because he took our nature to himself. And because the hypostatic union will last for eternity, Jesus is our high priest. So when we look in St. Paul's letter to the Hebrews, he talks about the high priesthood of Jesus. And that's why he's our high priest, because he alone is both God and man, and it will be that way for eternity. That's why in the New Testament, there is only one priest. Again, we'll talk much more about that when we talk about priesthood, but he is the only priest, the only New Testament priest.
And so I'll let you hang on that one and think about what does that mean for the rest of us who call ourselves priests if he's the only one. So that becomes an important point, and I'll explain that when we talk about priesthood. Anyway, the church teaches us that the death of Jesus on the cross was a true sacrifice. The word sacrifice, I should point out to you, actually comes from two Latin words, and it literally means to make holy. Sacrificare is what the two words, sacra and facere, to make holy is what that word comes from. So it's to take something, again, that's on the natural level, something that is good and beautiful, and it's offering to God. It is making it something which is holy. And so a sacrifice actually has four elements that must be present for anything to be a true sacrifice. First of all, there is the person to whom it is offered. So, okay, if I'm going to offer sacrifice, to whom am I offering that sacrifice? Secondly, the one who is making the offering. Thirdly, there has to be a visible gift. What is it that you're offering? And then the fourth is the purpose for which the offering is being made. So when we look at what happened on the cross, if we just make one sentence, I'll break it to those four points, we see that on the cross, Jesus is both the priest and the victim. Now, by victim here, we have to be clear what we mean. We're not talking about the poor guy who, you know, got trashed or something like that, or, you know, run over by a car or whatever you want to talk about. Oh, the victim of this crime or something. That's not what we're talking about. The Latin word for victim is hostia. And so you'll recognize that, for instance, in the Eucharistic hymn, O Salutaris Hostia. It's also where we get the word that we use with regard to Holy Communion.

lamb. And that lamb grows up with the children, and the children just love that little lamb and play with it, sleep with it, all the things that kids will do with that little lamb. But one day the family doesn't have any food, and the lamb has to be sacrificed so the family can live. The lamb is the victim, the one who is offered so that the others can live. That's really what that's all about. So again, that's where we see it's very different from our concept of what a victim is, the poor guy that got robbed or the poor guy that got hit by the car or whatever. No, this is a matter of giving his life so that others can live. So getting back to the point now, Jesus offered, so we have the one who offers. Jesus offered himself, so we have the visible gift. Jesus offered himself to the Father, so the one to whom it is offered. Jesus offered himself to the Father in atonement for our sins, the purpose for which the offering is made. So there are the four points in that one little sentence. Jesus offered himself to the Father in atonement for our sins. Just that simple when we look at it that way. That states exactly what that sacrifice is all about. And so he is the priest who is making the offering. He is also the victim, or in this case, in that statement, the visible gift that is being offered. He's offering himself to the Father, but he's doing it for us. And so that's where those four elements come into play. Now, in the agony in the garden, we look at Jesus and the suffering that he's enduring. He prays that the cup might pass him by. But he also prays, not my will be done, but yours. So we have to ask the question, did Jesus really have to die? Did he have to die? Well, if he chose not to die, for him that would have been a sin. Because he knew what the will of God was for him. Obviously, he's God, so he knew that that was God's will. And if he chose not to do it, if he chose deliberately to act against the will of God, that would be a sin. Obviously, he can't sin. And so, at the same time, if we look at it from the other side, if he was forced to die, if he had to die, then there's no free will in it. Where's the freedom to be able to offer himself? And so, if it is not a free choice, then it's not a sacrifice. And if it's not a sacrifice, then we are not redeemed. So if he was forced into this and didn't want to do it, then there's no redemption. So maybe we could say, well, gee, he was both God and man. He had two intellects and he had two wills. So maybe we could say in the agony in the garden, obviously we're talking about the human nature because in his divine nature he can't suffer anyway. So maybe if that's all we're talking about, forget about the divine part. How about the human part? Maybe he really didn't have a choice. Or maybe he did. Which is it? Well, remember, it's the person that makes the choice, not a nature. Our nature can't make a choice. You, as a person, make a choice. Jesus, as a person, had to make the choice. And so that was the same thing that we had to look at. Can't separate the two natures out there. He can suffer because he had a human nature, but it's the person who suffered. And it's the person who had to make the choice or not. So our problem here actually is the definition of the word freedom. And this is something very important for us as Americans to begin to understand what freedom really is. First of all, freedom is a gift. It is a gift from God. We are made in the image and likeness of God, and God is free. And so as long as we act in his image, we are free. As long as we act in God's image, we are free. When we act against what it means to be the image of God, in other words, every time that we sin, we are no longer free. Look at St. Paul's letter to the Romans. Anyone who sins becomes a slave to sin. Jesus taught us that same thing. St. Paul said you've got to be a slave to somebody. We all have to serve someone. Even Bob Dylan, that rock and roll guy, figured that out. He had a whole song dedicated exactly to that. Everybody has to serve someone. Who's it going to be? Well, it's either God
or it's not.

one or the other. Anyone else you serve is not God. Is it really worth serving them? Anyway, even in this, it's either, he says, a slave to sin or a slave to obedience. Obedience in this case is not an affront to us, but rather the fulfillment of our dignity, because God only wants what is best for you. He never wants even what's second best for you. He wants only the very best for you. So to be obedient to the will of God is really to choose what's the very best, so it's not an affront to us in any way, shape, or form. But the devil, of course, is very shrewd, and he says, oh no, freedom is being able to do whatever I want and no one can tell me any different. That's not freedom. That's license. Freedom is acting according to the will of God to do what's truly the best. So if doing God's will is freedom, therefore, if Jesus chose to do the will of God, which is exactly what he did, then he used his freedom. Obviously, he couldn't choose against the will of God because he was God and it's the person that has to make the choice, so he's not going to choose against himself. But nonetheless, he used his free will to choose to do the will of God. And in so doing, he was acting in perfect freedom. That is the same for us, by the way. You know, if we choose to do the will of God, then we are truly free. If we don't, if we sin, then we become slaves to the sin. And again, our Lord taught us that, and we look at that and you know, just think of people with whatever addiction they have. It doesn't matter. They all say the exact same thing. I can give it up anytime. Right. No, they're a slave. They can't give it up. Whatever it is, I mean, your favorite soap opera or something, whatever, you know, we just can't give it up. We become a slave to it. And so think in your own life where those things are. If they aren't leading you to God, but are leading you away from God, even if they're not something evil in and of themselves, if they're not leading us to God, then we become a slave to those things. And so that's something we need to be careful of. Anyway, from the cross, Jesus taught us love. He taught us merciful love. Mercy draws good out of evil. And so from the evil of original sin, God drew the infinite good of the incarnation. And amazingly, God actually allows us to love him in a merciful way. That is, things like having compassion, having sorrow when we look at the cross. The word compassion literally means to suffer with. That's what the word means. The word passion means suffer. So compassion means to suffer with. And so to be willing to accept our share in the suffering of Christ, as St. Paul tells Timothy that we all have to do, to take up our cross, as Jesus tells us that we have to do, to participate in his suffering. But think about that for a second. There is no greater dignity that we can have, because we have a participation in the work of redemption. You have an opportunity to actually share with Jesus in the work of saving souls. There is nothing greater that anybody can do. We can't save a single soul all by ourselves, but we can unite our suffering to that of Jesus, and then his suffering continues on for the salvation of souls in our day. And you stop and think about it, it's really kind of mind-boggling. I'll talk much more about that throughout, you know, because it keeps coming up every now and again, but it's something that we all need to really think about. We tend to run from suffering, especially as Americans. Oh, any suffering, find me a pill, turn on the TV, bury me in bed, whatever. We just don't want to deal with it. That's not what Jesus said. He said, I longed for this. This is what he came into the world for. And so he didn't run from it. No, when it came right down to it, he said, if the cup can pass me by, but your will be done. Can we say that to God? You know, maybe I don't really want this, but your will be done. I'll accept it. And I'll unite it with the suffering of Jesus and offer it up so that people can continue to be saved, so the work of redemption can continue. We'll talk about, like I said, we'll talk about how that works at a later time, but just to know that that's what you can do
with your suffering, whatever it is, and we've all got it. We have to suffer. It's part and parcel of human life. The question is, what are we going to do with it? What's the difference between your suffering and the suffering of a dog? None if you don't offer it up. But yours is human suffering. You have a mind and a free will. You can accept it. You can offer it up. You can unite it with the suffering of Jesus. It becomes divine. Again, I'll explain how it becomes divine at a later time, but just to know that that's the reality. So anyway, I better continue on or we won't get done. In the Creed, in the Creed, we say that Jesus descended into hell, in the Apostles' Creed. What exactly does that mean? It's a very important question because in the English, the word here is difficult because we usually think of it as the place of condemnation. That's not where Jesus went. He didn't go in to chat with Satan and his little cohorts. That's not what he wanted at all. So the problem here is the situation of the English correspondence to the words that would be used. The word in Hebrew, as you'll see on the bottom of the handout, is Sheol. The word in Greek would be Hades. The word in Latin would be Infernus. Literally, it means the netherworld or the abode of the dead. So it is not the hell of condemnation. It's not the place of Satan and his minions. But rather, this was the place where all of the souls went until the time of the resurrection. And so, after the Lord rose from the dead, that place ceased to exist. It's oftentimes called limbo, the limbo of the just and so on. But anyway, it's the Hebrew people would call it Sheol. You'll find that oftentimes in the Old Testament books. The Greeks would call it Hades. The Latins would call it Infernus. But it's the abode of the dead. It is the underworld. And so when our Lord, well, I'll talk about that in a second. We believe that after Jesus' death, his human soul separated from his human body. Remember, we talked about this last time, and we asked, what is death? The death is the separation of the soul from the body. It's all that it is. It's separation of the soul from the body. So after the death of Jesus, his human soul separated from his human body, but remained united to his divine person. Okay, so in his human nature now, he had the ability to die. As God, he could not die. But because he took a human nature, now he could. So his human body and his human soul separated. His human soul remained united with the divinity. So the divine nature with his human soul entered into that place of the dead. So the 3 days in the tomb, what did he do? He went into this place, and his soul remained there, united with his divinity, until the resurrection. The purpose of that descent into the netherworld was to free the souls of the just that were in limbo by the application of the fruits of his redemption, that is, the communication of the beatific vision. And so he did not descend into hell in order to suffer, nor did he go there to convert unbelievers. Rather, those people, at the moment of the resurrection, were freed from that place, and they fell into the hell as we tend to think of it. They were condemned at that point. There was no conversion. What we have to understand is once your soul leaves your body, there is no changing of your mind. You cannot change your mind. You can only change your mind in this life while your soul is still in your body. Once the soul leaves, it's too late to change your mind. So Jesus goes down into that place of the netherworld. All the souls of both the just and the unjust are there. The just would be able to make their act of faith in Jesus. They believed that the Messiah was going to come. Now they could make that specific act of faith in who he was. The unjust had already rejected God. They were not going to convert. Again, you have to understand, just remember when we talked about the angels, we said an angel makes, once he makes a decision, it's with his entire being, and he can't change his mind. Once your soul leaves the body, you don't become an angel. You'll remain a human person for the rest of eternity. Like Jesus said, you become like an angel. Once the soul leaves the body, any decision is made with the whole being.

In the body, it's very hard for us to make a decision with the whole being, which is why we can keep changing our mind and so on. Once the soul leaves the body, there is no changing of the mind. And so you're going to be that way forever. So that's why it's important to say yes to God now and continually say yes to God, so that on the last day of your life, you're going to be so accustomed to saying yes to God that that's what you're going to do again. But if you get so accustomed to saying no to God, what do you think you're going to do on the last day? If people have this idea that, oh, I'm just going to eat, drink, and be merry, and I'll have a conversion on my deathbed, you don't know how you're going to die. You don't know what circumstances, you don't know the time. And so hopefully that would be the case, but there's no guarantee. And in fact, most often what you can look at is to say, what I have done in my life day to day is what I'm probably going to do when it comes down to the end. That's why we need to be saying yes to the Lord now, over and over and over again, so that when Satan attacks at that last moment, remember in the Hail Mary, we say now and at the hour of our death. We say that for a reason. The devil's greatest attack, he's going to unleash everything he can, because if he attacked you now, you might fall, but then you can get up, you can go to confession, you can be forgiven. At that last moment of your life, you make that final decision. There is no changing your mind. You either say yes or no to God. And there's no repenting once you die. So if we can continually learn to say yes to God now, then at that last moment, we'll say yes to Him again. So that's what we want to keep thinking about. So like I said, then He didn't go down to the netherworld to convert anybody, because they couldn't be converted. They couldn't change their mind. They couldn't say yes to Him at that point. But for the souls of the just, from Adam and Eve all the way up, you think about it, Saint Joseph was there. Saint John the Baptist was there. They had to go into that place of the netherworld, even though they were just. The heaven wasn't open yet to us. And so they all had to go to that place of the dead. And they would be able to make that act of faith. All of them, Moses and Abraham, all of them could finally make that act of faith in the Lord. And then at the moment of the resurrection, that place ceased to exist. So what happened at the resurrection? Well, on Easter morning, Jesus rose from the dead. He was not resuscitated. His body and soul took on a new mode of existence, and His soul was united with His body, and it became glorified. And so He took on a new mode of existence, and it was done through His own divine power. And so His humanity and divinity, now glorified, were transferred into heaven. And that's what the ascension is, the transference of the humanity of Jesus, united with His divinity, into the glory of heaven. And that opens the way for us to be able to get to heaven. And that is the accomplishment, the fullness of the accomplishment of the work of the redemption. So it's not fully accomplished until the ascension of our Lord. With that, we can ponder that for the next week, because we're out of time. So the Lord be with you. And may the blessing of Almighty God, the Father, the Son, and the Holy Spirit descend upon you and remain with you forever.

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2: So Psalm 112 is in book 5 of the Psalms, which is the last book. Remember, is broken into 5 books. This is in book 5. Starts off, hallelujah. Blessed the man who honors, reverence, respects, fears the Lord, who takes great delight in his commandments. See, one of the things I told the kids today is that I think the big problem when we teach young people the faith, it's typically don'ts. Don't have sex. Don't drink alcohol. Don't do drugs. Don't look at porn. Don't. So in their minds, we teach it that way. It's a bunch of rules and regulations and moral codes. My parents are already telling me what I can't do. And it should be rather, what does God's love free you to do?
1: For more about the Psalms, visit EWTN.com, go to search, and type in Psalms.
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6: 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The night of the Last Supper. Here the 12 apostles were gathered about our blessed Lord, and he took off his outer robe, girded himself with a towel, and began washing the feet of the apostles. When he finished, he said, "You call me Lord and Master. I am your Lord and Master. But if I wash your feet, then you wash the feet of one another." Here was the introduction of something new in the order of authority. Namely, authority is for service.
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2: 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I'm your host, Deacon Harold Burke-Sivers, and you're listening on the EWTN Global Catholic Radio Network. Great to be here with you on this Columbus Day today. Hope you're, if you have off, hope you're enjoying a holiday today. I myself just got back into town, like maybe just not too long ago. A little bit tired. I got up at 3 o'clock in the morning, East Coast time. I was in New York City and flew all the way across country to Portland, Oregon, where I landed about an hour ago. So I'm here with you. I had this was a great trip. I got to tell you, all the events were awesome. You know, I'm just so blessed and amazed by how God works. This past weekend, of course, I spoke of Fullness of Truth. What an amazing conference. I love those guys. Fullness of Truth does conferences all throughout, mostly the South, mostly Texas, Louisiana, those areas. I think they've done a couple things like in Alabama, maybe a couple other places as well. But the bulk of the conferences are in Texas and Louisiana. And I've spoken at a number of Fullness of Truth conferences. Always look forward to it. Just great Catholic atmosphere, well organized. And I wish I could have stayed the whole time. Usually I very much look forward to staying the whole conference, but I had to leave to go to the Diocese of Brooklyn, where I spoke at a deacon convocation. 80 deacons were there. This was the Diocese of Brooklyn, which, if you're familiar with the East Coast, the 5 boroughs of New York, New York City, Brooklyn diocese encompasses Brooklyn and Queens, New York. So both of those boroughs are within the diocese of Brooklyn. And there were 80 deacons there, not only deacons from the Brooklyn diocese, but also from neighboring dioceses of Rockville Center on Long Island, and also New York City, Archdiocese of New York. There were deacons there. So it was great. About 80 guys. It was awesome. And Bishop Brennan, who's the bishop of Brooklyn, was there the entire time, the all day. It was

awesome. And if there's bishops listening, you got to know how important it is, especially when we have a gathering of priests and deacons, to have their spiritual father there. It means everything. It means the world to them. The guys were so appreciative that the bishop thought of them, the deacons, important enough to spend the entire day with them. Yeah, and look, we all know how busy bishops are. You know, all the responsibilities that they carry on their shoulders for shepherding an entire diocese or archdiocese or eparchy, you know, and to find time to spend the day with the deacons was a real blessing. And it was awesome. And he led Vespers or evening prayer at the end. And then we had an amazing, amazing dinner. It was off the hook. I left there like on cloud nine, man. It was one of the best events I've spoken at this entire year, you know. So I'm just doing a little tired. Now I got to get back on my school, the doctoral program, which is like, it's a lot of work. But God is so good. And going to be home for a few days before traveling once again. And in regard to today's show, one of the things I just want to mention is that dinner last night, I was mentioning to Bishop Brennan and to the Vicar for Clergy, great priest as well, and then other folks at the table. We're just about the state of seminaries today, and I mentioned that Catholic University of America just received a $1 million grant from Knights of Columbus to study why within 5 years, you know, newly ordained priests are leaving the priesthood. And we talked about what some of the issues are involved there in seminary formation and how they think the change that just happened with the seminary system, with the incorporation of a propedeutic year and all of that, and some other factors are going to try to ameliorate, you know, those attrition rates. And one of the things they mentioned was about anxiety. I asked about the mental health aspects of, you know, and so, you know, the things we're seeing with this younger with this new generation, this generation YZ, this whatever generation number we're at now. But seminarians, it's a whole different group. I mean, you can't treat them the same way as seminarians coming in 20 years ago. You know, there's a lot of these young people have a sense of entitlement, and there's a lot of mental issues. And they were talking about the anxiety, how anxious a lot of these young people are, you know. And my wife was saying the same thing. She specializes, her specialty is young adults. And she was talking about the anxiety levels are so high, and we're hearing about, you know, attempted suicide rates among young people, depression, being really high among young people today. You know, and so it was very timely because today's topic, the show, is about religious faith and anxiety. You know, religious faith and anxiety. You know, and so with all the anxiety going on, what role does religious faith play in helping people deal with anxiety? Would love to hear from you. Look, I know this is a vulnerable kind of topic, but if you're willing to share how faith helps you through anxiety, I guarantee you there are people listening that will be blessed, truly blessed, by your comments today. So we'd love to hear from you. Religious faith and anxiety, that's our topic on Beacon of Truth. We'd love to hear from you. 833-288-EWTN. That's 833-288-3986. 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Just give us your first name and how you're listening. Remember that message and data rates may apply. Well, today is also the feast day of St. Carlo Acutis, one of the newest saints in the church. A teenage boy who is actually buried in Assisi. And I will be heading to Assisi this weekend with Father Mark Mary from EW10 and a number of people who will be joining us for a Eucharistic Miracles pilgrimage to Italy. That I'm really excited about. So, I mean, I love adoration and to be in the presence of all those you can.

0: Miracle is going to be awesome. We're going to be stopping in Assisi for several days, and we're going to see Carlo Acutis. And what an inspiration. I mean, at the Fullness of Truth conference, they showed the Eucharistic Miracles display that Carlo Acutis put together, you know, when he was a teenager. And it was just, it's so beautiful to see the passion of a young man, teenager like that, and his passion for the Eucharist and his love for our Lord present, body, blood, soul, divinity, and that most blessed sacrament. And I've seen Carlo Acutis before. We went on the Eucharistic Miracles pilgrimage last year. And it's very interesting. He's buried with his sneakers on, you know, for one, which is awesome. And his body's there. You can see it. I mean, he's partially decomposed, but most of all, he's intact. Also, one of the relics is a game controller. So it's like, man, the church, you know, is so awesome. You usually see relics of saints, you know, pieces of bone or something like that, or something that they touched, or a book that they read. For example, if you go see St. Ignatius of Loyola, in Loyola, Spain, when you go into his room, you'll see the book that he was reading on the lives of the saints. They have it underneath glass and stuff like that. But you can see some of these relics. But with Carlo Acutis, a game controller from when he played video games. I mean, that's awesome, you know. So today's the feast day of St. Carlo Acutis. So if you have, especially young people, you know, what an inspiration this young man is for so many young people that are searching for truth, that are really wanting, that really desire in their heart of hearts. They really want to know how much God loves them and how God is present to them in that most blessed sacrament. It is an absolutely beautiful, beautiful thing. So let's celebrate St. Carlo Acutis today. You know, and pray for his intercession, especially for your young people who may be struggling with their faith or struggling with anxiety, which is our topic today, religious faith and anxiety. Or if you're, maybe your kids are away from the church, ask for the intercession of St. Carlo Acutis. I'm sure that he will be more than happy to pray for your young person in your life. Maybe you have, again, teenagers that are struggling. They're trying to, you know, discover who they are, you know, in their life of faith, and, you know, they're trying to make their way through these difficult teenage years. Carlo Acutis is an incredible inspiration for them. So happy feast day on the feast day of St. Carlo Acutis today. So again, our topic is religious faith and anxiety. So much anxiety in our culture today, especially post-pandemic, especially with our young people. What role does religious faith play with dealing with anxiety? We'd love to hear from you. 833-288-EWTN. That's 833-288-3986.
1: 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St. Carlo Acutis, the first millennial saint, combined his faith and technological skills to serve God. Born in London in 1991, Carlo grew up in Milan, Italy. He had an extraordinary love for Jesus from childhood and a deep devotion to the Eucharist. He attended Mass regularly, taught catechesis in his parish, and cared for Milan's poor and homeless. He used his computer skills to build parish websites. His desire to share the faith led him to build a website to document Eucharistic miracles and Marian apparitions around the world. At age 15, Carlo was diagnosed with leukemia. He offered his pain and suffering to God for the church, remaining confident in God's will. He died in 2006 and was canonized in 2025. May the life of St. Carlo Acutis inspire you to grow closer to Christ today. St. Carlo, pray for us. To sign up for the Daily Saint emails, please visit EWTN.com/Daily Saint.

0: That's
1: awesome.
0: Madness.
1: You know, at first it sounded like, because I was just in New York City, you know, and it was a larger Cuban and Haitian area, you know, and so that sounded like in the beginning kind of like, you know, a little like Cuban salsa kind of thing going on there. And then the vibe just like changed. I just kind of mellowed out. It's awesome, man.
0: Yeah, I love that with, especially watching jazz musicians, how they play off of one another. Like, okay, you're going to take, you know, this a number of counts and then throw it back to me. I'll take the same, then we'll throw it to the horns. And it's just, it's just the free-for-all. And you don't know when it's going to end. It just, it's like, it's, you know, it's like volleying a ball. It's like, all right, your turn.
1: Yeah, you know, and playing jazz was difficult for me because you have to think, because I'm self-taught, so I don't have a ton of theory per se, you know, but just think about it, and the changes come so fast, you know, and you gotta be thinking, where am I right now on the fretboard? What you last thing you want to do is get lost and embarrass yourself,
0: right?
1: You know, so if I figure, okay, if the song's in B flat, you know, I could play the third or the major fifth or something like that, and I could just stay within a, you know, it's like a safe zone.
0: Yeah.
1: You know, but that's why I admire musicians that are able just to go outside and just like, you know, go out and then come back and then, you know, like be so creative, whatever instrument they're playing. But those jazzers, man, is just, man, the way they're able to think and put progressions together and just make it sound like, whoa. I mean, it's just, that's it. You know, I love when people are utilizing the skills that God gave them, using their talents.
0: Yeah,
1: you just have to say that's from God.
0: Sure.
1: Yeah. Yes, they work hard, and but that is from God for sure.
0: Well, and for those of us that grew up in the 80s, you know, a lot of drummers we looked up to were jazz drummers who happened to be in rock bands. So Rush, Police, list goes on and on. I mean, Kiss. I mean, that they were all jazz musicians before becoming rock stars or, you know, rock performers. And so when then the if the the bands ever upgraded or a member passed away and they had to, you know, move on, it changes the style of the band because they're not getting a jazz musician to replace them. They're getting someone who can do the licks to keep the library going, right? So they're finding a rock drummer who's trying to play jazz licks, and it's a very different world.
1: Yeah, that's so true.
0: As it's a drummer's perspective, and I'm sure there's drummers that would disagree with that, but that's just, as I listen to music and how much it's changed and evolved, it's like, well, yeah, it's like when you're making a gumbo, you're throwing all these things together and go, oh, that's what that tastes like. And then you make it 10 years later and go, why doesn't it taste the same?
1: Yeah, exactly. I was looking at some old videos of Chick Corea, you know, a Return to Forever, that whole, oh, the musicians, man, Dave Weckl on drums, Frank Gambale on guitar. I'm just like, what?
0: Yeah.
1: Those guys are monsters, man. It's just I mean, when you look and play, I'm just so like, my jaw is hitting the ground. I'm like, man, there's no way I could play like that. You just have to just, you know,
0: you gotta stop flying and actually pick up the guitar.
1: Yeah, you know, like, oh, I want to try that, you know, he's the one that really modernized sweep picking, Frank Gambale. You know, it's just so effortless, and I don't sweep. I mean, I don't have time. I got so much stuff going on right now, but I still love the pick. Oh, by the way, the picks have been very popular.
0: Nice.
1: The Beacon of Truth guitar picks.
0: Yeah.
1: Gave out a ton of them
0: this
1: weekend, so, yeah.
0: That's great.
1: I'm Deacon Hal Burke Sivers, listening to Beacon of Truth, and our topic today is religious faith and anxiety. You know, there's a lot of anxiety in our culture, especially post-pandemic, and especially among young people. You know, and so what role does religious faith play in anxiety? I mean, everybody's trying to deal with anxiety. You see your therapist, you take maybe some medication, but what role does religious faith play in anxiety? I know it's a maybe sensitive topic for some people, but if you're willing to share, maybe if you're, you don't have to give your name or anything, but if you're willing to share your experience with anxiety and how maybe religious faith has helped you, I'm telling you, it's going to bless other people out there who are listening, who are trying to look for answers, whose hearts are heavy, and maybe you can give them some consolation today. 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That's 833-288-3986. 3986.
0: Well, join us in celebrating today as another one of our EWTN radio partners is celebrating another year older, Divine Mercy Radio. 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
1: All right, religious faith and anxiety. It's our topic today. What role does religious faith play in dealing with anxiety in our very anxious culture today? Over many different things. Look, even in scriptures, right? Didn't Jesus say, Martha, Martha, you are anxious about so many things? You know, we even see some of that in the Word of God. But would love to hear from you today if you're willing to share maybe your experience of anxiety and how religious faith has helped you. Again, you don't have to give your name, but I'm sure it's going to help many other listeners who are trying to deal with this issue, or maybe help someone, their child, or you know, give some advice to other people trying to help someone deal with anxiety. 833-288-EWTN. That's 833-288-3986. 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
2: Oh, it is so good to hear you. I love your show.
1: Well, thank you. So glad that you're here.
2: I wanted to comment on the anxiety portion. I just tuned in. And I'm an elder and been around a while. And back in the day when I've been a cradle Catholic, parochial school through my education except for college. And I only had the Baltimore Catechism way back in the day, so I didn't know. You know, it felt like get your sacraments, you're good, you're done, and I didn't know I could have a relationship with Jesus, and I found this out, you know, in my elder years, and I love my faith. I've had depression, I've had anxiety, and I've been medicated for it. You know, going to therapy and all that for about 8 years, and. And in one of the sessions, the gal said, well, what, would you ever think about killing yourself? And I said, no. I said, I would hope my faith would pull me out of that. I said, I love my faith. I've always believed. I stepped away for a while because in my profession, you have to work 24/7 every other weekend. And I was a nurse. And, you know, they didn't have evening masses back then. You know, that's not a forever thing. And so, and it didn't dawn on me that I could go during the week and make up for it. But, you know, I always believed, came back one Easter, and I just love my faith. I cannot imagine where I would be without it. And I don't, it just pains me to hear what people go through and they don't believe in anything. And that is so awful.
1: Yeah.
2: It's worse, you know, it's bad enough when you're anxious and depressed, but when you don't believe in anything, no God or anything, it's just worse. I don't know how people do it, and I pray so much for them because it's so hard. But I love listening to you, and I love my faith.
1: Oh, thank you. Well, thank you, Sharon. You bring up several very, very good points. First of all, you mentioned going to therapy and also doing medication. See, it's a holistic approach. It's body, mind, and soul. So yes, you may take some medication for the physical effects of anxiety and maybe deal with the neurons firing and all that kind of stuff. Then you go see the therapist for the mind, but then there's also the spiritual component. And the thing is, you have people in the culture that say, well, all that religious faith, that's just a crutch to get through life. You know, there's really nothing to it. There's no depth to it. But hold on. They're finding out, even in secular hospitals, that the spiritual component is becoming an increasingly more important part of the healing and recovery process for people. They can't deny that there is this spiritual dimension. Now, the way the culture is trying to do it is through New Age garbage like Reiki and Enneagrams and all that kind of stuff. But we know better. Our faith is in our Lord and Savior Jesus Christ, who is the divine healer, the divine physician, the way, the truth, and the life. And so, the more we incorporate Jesus into that healing process, and the more we stay close to our faith, and you talk about Sharon going to the Mass, and rediscovering the beauty of the Mass again and the sacraments, and that's what's going to really help us. You know, and for a lot of people, anxiety is a cross. All of us have crosses that we were given that we have to bear in this life, and some people, it's anxiety. But Christ says, pick up your cross and follow me. So

0: And we are not alone in that struggle. We have Jesus. We have the Blessed Mother. We have the saints, St. Carlo Acutis, whose feast day is today. And, you know, all the saints are there to help us. So we're not alone in this, Sharon. And, thank you, Sharon. Thank you so much for your beautiful call and for listening to the show. And please know that not only myself, but all of us listening, we're going to continue to pray for you, Sharon, as you continue your journey of faith. So thank you again. And we're talking about religious faith and anxiety today. What role does religious faith play in anxiety? We'd love to hear from you. Give us a call, 833-288-EWTN. 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Anna is a first-time caller calling from Columbus, Ohio. 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Anna, welcome to Beacon of Truth.
1: Thank you. Well, faith in God is the only reason I've been able to get through a horrendous illness. Mm. About 6 years ago, I became very ill with an illness that not many people have heard of. But in that first year and a half, my anxiety and depression really ramped up because I lost my mom, my sister, two very good friends and close friends, my dog, and my husband walked out on me because he did not want a sick wife. This illness put me in level 10 pain. Trying to get out of this illness, I had to stretch extremely hard. And the level 10 pain was from the moment I got up in the morning to the moment I was able to go to sleep. The only thing that really, I can't say the only thing, but the major thing that really helped me with the anxiety and depression is that one day I came across the Surrender Novena by Father Delindo Rutolo. Mm-hmm. I think I heard of it from EWTN, so I ordered it and got some for friends as well. I probably said that novena every day for a good 6 months. And then I started to feel that my anxiety was leaving me and also the depression was leaving me. And what God had to take me through because of the severe losses that I had at the beginning of this illness. I mean, I lost everything, my work, my everything. I'm homebound since then. I lost everything. And I forget where I was, what I was going to say. Oh my gosh, sorry about that.
0: That's okay.
1: Yeah, this novena, I said for a good 6 months, and then things started to happen. For the first year and a half, God had to take me through a healing of emotional healing because of all of the losses that I had in a year and a half.
0: Yeah. Anna, can you hold on? We got a hard break coming up here, and I would love to hear the rest of your story. If you could just hang on, we'll pick you up on the other side, 833-288-EW10, Religious Faith and Anxiety, 833-288-3986.
2: Hello and welcome to this segment of The Crux of the Matter. I'm Father Wade Menezes of the Fathers of Mercy. Sundays and holy days require of the Catholic Christian obligatory Mass attendance. Why is this? Precisely because we love God, not because we fear Him. The Second Vatican Council teaches that the sacred liturgy is above all things the worship of the Divine Majesty. God calls us to Himself, and we want to respond to that call with sacred worship. Apart from illness, for example, the Church teaches that the faithful are obliged to participate in the celebration of the sacred liturgy on all Sundays and holy days of obligation. This is a grave obligation, in fact, and to willfully neglect it can cause one to commit mortal sin. In fact, every Sunday is a holy day of obligation. The Code of Canon Law states clearly that Sunday, on which by apostolic tradition the Paschal Mystery is celebrated, is to be observed in the universal Church as the primary holy day of obligation. Other examples of holy days of obligation apart from Sunday itself include the Solemnity of Mary, Mother of God, on January 1st, the Assumption of Mary on August 15th, and the Immaculate Conception of the Blessed Virgin on December 8th. While there are other holy days of obligation established throughout the world, such as the Ascension of Our Lord and the Solemnity of Corpus Christi, national bishops' conferences can dispense the faithful from the obligation for a just reason and even transfer a holy day to be observed on a Sunday. As faithful sons and daughters of the Church, then, friends, let us remember too that faithfully attending Mass on Sundays and holy days of obligation brings with it not only an observance of the third commandment, but also a faithful adherence to a formal precept of the church as well. This is the crux of the matter. God bless you, and thanks for joining us.
3: Father John Ricardo.
4: 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I meet him in creation, whether it's the majesty of a sunrise or a sunset. You sense and you see something of the person of God, his majesty, his power, his awe. I can have access to him in ways, in many places and fashions. The fullest place we meet Jesus, the place where you and I on earth most have access to the Father, where we accomplish God's will on earth, are those minutes on Sunday, which so many of us find tedious and somehow see as an obligation. So please God, by the power of His Holy Spirit, He will give us the grace to understand more profoundly what it is that really happens when you and I come to church.
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1: Welcome to EWTN's coverage of the Rosary and Candlelight Vigil in Fátima, Portugal, here on the 119th anniversary of the apparition of the 13th of October. I'm Colin Donovan, Vice President for Theology at EWTN, and I'm joined by our very able translator, Arthur Machado from Rome. Here we are at the Capelinha in Fátima, Portugal, where the apparitions took place 119 years ago.

0: Irmãos e irmãs, vamos agora acender as nossas velas.
1: Brothers and sisters, let us now light our candles from the paschal candle burning beside the altar of the little chapel. Its flame recalls the very first light that shone through the darkness, when in the beginning God said, "Let there be light." In the fullness of time, Jesus Christ came into the world, the true light that enlightens all humanity. From Him we receive the light we are called to share. As we pass this flame from one person to another, let us renew our commitment to bringing the light of Christ into the lives of our brothers and sisters. Let us share this light so that tonight it may illuminate the Cova da Iria, and through us continue to shine throughout the world.

0: Virgens,
1: 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By the intercession of the Holy Virgin Mary, we manifest it here.
0: Até que dia possa...
1: Make us persevere in faith
0: com todos os santos no...
1: until the day comes when we can meet you with all of the other saints through Christ our Lord.

0: aqui na cova da Iria. Nossa Senhora pediu que se rezasse.
1: Here at the cova da Iria, Our Lady asked us to pray the rosary every day for peace in the world and for the end of the world, the war. In these times we are living through, marked by violence and discord across the world, we cannot remain indifferent to this request from our Heavenly Mother, whose Immaculate Heart leads us to God, the source of true peace. We will pray the rosary in several languages, with each person responding in their own language.
0: Rezaremos este terço em diversas línguas, cada porém responderá na sua própria língua. O Glória será cantado em latim.
1: The Glory will be sung in Latin.
0: Os mistérios gozosos do Rosário.
1: Let us meditate on the joyful mysteries of the Rosary. In the first mystery, we meditate on the Annunciation to Mary.
0: Disse-lhe o anjo,
1: from the Gospel of St. Luke. The angel said to her, Do not be afraid, Mary, for you have found favor with God. You will conceive in your womb and give birth to a son, and you shall name him Jesus. He will be great and will be called the Son of the Most High. Then Mary said, Behold, I am the servant of the Lord. May it be done to me according to your word. Welcoming the angel's greeting, the Virgin Mary placed herself entirely at God's disposal, so surrendering to His will. Her yes changed the course of human history. Through this yes, the Word of God became flesh and dwelt among us. O Lady of the Immaculate Heart, the path that leads us to God, strengthen our fragile yeses. May we, by embracing God's will, become instruments of His peace. The first decade will be recited in Portuguese. Our Father who art in heaven, hallowed be thy name. Thy kingdom come, thy will be done, on earth as it is in heaven. Give us this day our daily bread, and forgive us our trespasses, as we forgive those who trespass against us. And lead us not into temptation, but deliver us from evil.
0: Bendita sois vós entre as mulheres, e bendito é o
1: fruto. Hail Mary, full of grace, the Lord is with thee. Blessed art thou among women, and blessed is the fruit of thy womb, Jesus. Holy Mary, Mother of God, pray for us sinners, now and at the hour of our death.
0: Bendita sois vós entre as mulheres, e bendito é o fruto do vosso ventre, Jesus. 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

0: Ó Maria concebida sem pecado.
1: 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O my Jesus, forgive us, save us from the fires of hell. Lead all souls to heaven, especially those in most need.

0: No segundo mistério, meditamos na visitação de Nossa Senhora.
1: In the second mystery, we meditate on the visitation of Our Lady to her cousin Elizabeth.
2: María se levantó y se puso en camino de prisa hacia la montaña.
1: Then Mary, rising up in those days, went into the hill country with haste into the city of Judah. And she entered into the house of Zechariah and saluted Elizabeth. And it came to pass that when Elizabeth heard the salutation of Mary, the infant leaped in her womb. And Elizabeth was filled with the Holy Ghost, and she cried out with a loud voice and said, Blessed art thou among women, and blessed is the fruit of thy womb, Jesus. And whence is this to me that the mother of my Lord should come to me?
0: Our
1: Lady did not simply welcome the Son of God made man into her womb. She conformed her entire will to that of the One taking shape within her. Then she set out to serve, going to visit her cousin, Elizabeth. O Lady of the Immaculate Heart, the path that leads us to God, sustain our steps. May we, by becoming more like Christ, go out to meet our brothers and sisters, especially those who need us most. This decade will be recited in Spanish. Our Father who art in heaven, hallowed be thy name. Thy kingdom come, thy will be done, on earth as it is in heaven. Give us this day our daily bread, and forgive us our trespasses, as we forgive those who trespass against us. Lead us not into temptation, but deliver us from evil. Hail Mary, full of grace, the Lord is with thee. Blessed art thou among women, and blessed is the fruit of thy womb, Jesus. Holy Mary, Mother of God, pray for us sinners, now and at the hour of our death. Amen.
2: Llena eres de gracia, el Señor es contigo. 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
1: O Mary, receive without sin, pray for us who have recourse to thee. O my Jesus, forgive us, save us from the fires of hell. Lead all souls to heaven, especially those in most need.

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0: No quarto mistério, meditamos na apresentação do menino Jesus no templo.
1: In the fourth mystery, we meditate on the presentation of the child Jesus in the temple.
2: He was named Jesus, the name given him by the angel before he was conceived in the womb. When the days were completed for their purification, according to the laws of Moses, they took him up to Jerusalem to present him to the Lord. When they had fulfilled all the prescriptions of the law of the Lord, they returned to Galilee, to their own town of Nazareth. The child grew and became strong, filled with wisdom, and the favor of God was upon him.
0: Maria e José levaram Jesus ao templo para o apresentarem a Deus.
1: Mary and Joseph took Jesus to the temple to present him to God. They offered to him the very one whom God had entrusted to their care. Each day in the simple life of Nazareth, they continued this act of offering, caring for him with love and devotion, and the child grew strong, filled with wisdom. O Lady of the Immaculate Heart, the path that leads us to God, teach us to care for those entrusted to us. Support parents, educators, and all those who nurture others in the faith. Through their words and example, may they help those entrusted to their care to grow and discover the path that leads to God.
2: Art in heaven, hallowed be thy name, thy kingdom come, thy will be done on earth as it is in heaven. Hail Mary, full of grace, the Lord is with thee. Blessed art thou amongst women, and blessed is the fruit of thy womb, Jesus. Hail Mary, full of grace, the Lord is with thee. Blessed art thou amongst women, and blessed is the fruit of thy womb, Jesus. Hail Mary, full of grace, the Lord is with thee. Blessed art thou amongst women, and blessed is the fruit of thy womb, Jesus. Hail Mary, full of grace, the Lord is with thee. Blessed art thou amongst women, and blessed is the fruit of thy womb, Jesus. Hail Mary, full of grace, the Lord is with thee. Blessed art thou amongst women, and blessed is the fruit of thy womb, Jesus.
3: Gegrüßt seist du, Maria, voll der Gnaden. 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

0: Maria concebida sem pecado.
1: 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O my Jesus, forgive us, save us from the fires of hell. Lead all souls to heaven, especially those most in need.

0: mystery.
1: He meditates on the finding of Jesus in the temple. From the Gospel according to St. Luke. Now his parents went to Jerusalem every year at the feast of the Passover. And when he was 12 years old, they went up to Jerusalem after the custom of the feast. And it came to pass that after 3 days they found him in the temple, sitting in the midst of the doctors, both hearing them and asking them questions. And all that heard him were astonished at his understanding and answers. And when they saw him, they were amazed. And his mother said unto him, Son, why hast thou thus dealt with us? Behold, thy father and I have sought thee sorrowing. And he said unto them, How is it that ye sought me? Wist ye not that I must be about my father's business? And they did not understand what he spoke to them. His mother kept all these things in her heart. Mary and Joseph found Jesus in the temple, devoted to his father's work. His words reveal the meaning of his entire life, to be close to the Father and to fulfill his will. We too are called to be drawn closer to God and to direct our steps towards him. O Lady of the Immaculate Heart, the path that leads us to God, guide our steps towards his light. Even when we do not understand his ways, may we continue to seek him and to do his will. This decade will be recited in Polish. Our Father who art in heaven, hallowed be thy name. Thy kingdom come, thy will be done, on earth as it is in heaven. Give us this day our daily bread, and forgive us our trespasses, as we forgive those who trespass against us. And lead us not into temptation, but deliver us from evil.
2: Amen.
0: Hail Mary, full of grace, the Lord is with thee. Blessed art thou among women, and blessed is the fruit of thy womb, Jesus. Holy Mary, Mother of God, pray for us sinners, now and at the hour of our death. Amen.
2: Zdrowaś Maryjo, łaskiś pełna, Pan z Tobą, błogosławionaś Ty między niewiastami i błogosławiony owoc żywota Twojego, Jezus. 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

0: Nossa Senhora nunca deixa de apontar para o seu filho Jesus.
1: Our Lady never ceases to point us towards her son Jesus. Together with Mary, we will now leave the little chapel and make our way to the altar in the prayer area for the liturgy of the word. Our Lady goes with us, showing us through her Immaculate Heart the sure path to the heart of her Son. It is towards this heart that we are all called.

as a procession forms to carry the statue of Our Lady from the chapel, little chapel of the apparitions, the Capellina, to the altar where tomorrow Mass will be celebrated. She won't stay there, but because she'll be brought again in the morning. But it shows us the imagery of Our Lady taking us to Jesus, Jesus who was sacrificed on the cross for our salvation. It's a beautiful teaching of the Church that she is the Mother of God, because the person who became incarnate in the Word is God, and Jesus, rather, is God. And so this contradicts all assertions that Jesus is two persons, he is one person, and Mary is the mother, according to human nature, of that one person. And so she leads us to her Son. That is her purpose. That is the reason for her existence, to give life to the Son of God made flesh, and to lead us always to him, as she does at Fatima, leading us past the statue of the Sacred Heart in the middle of the square, and ultimately to the altar of sacrifice, where he died for our salvation.

0: As the procession continues through the square in the Corredoria in Fatima, we will close our coverage for the candlelight vigil and resume at 5 a.m. Eastern Time with the Mass of Celebration from Fatima tomorrow. I'm Colin Donovan, Vice President for Theology, and I thank also Arthur Machado for his translating today. Be with you in the morning, and God bless. May Our Lady watch over you.
1: Acompanha-nos Nossa Senhora, que nos conduz ao encontro de Deus, fonte da verdadeira paz. Em atitude de louvor, cantemos Ave Mater Domini, Ave Mãe do Senhor.
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0: What is the nature of the Christian family? The Christian family should be a reflection of the Trinity. Today, we're talking about the family as an essential part of the growth and missionary stance of the church. Father Mike goes so far as to say that the church needs the family in order to spread the gospel.
1: Hi, my name is Father Mike Schmitz, and you're listening to The Catechism in a Year, where we encounter God's plan of sheer goodness for us, revealed in Scripture and passed down through the tradition of the Catholic faith. The Catechism in a Year is provided by Ascension, who produced and funded this program. In 365 days, we'll read through the Catechism of the Catholic Church, discovering our identity in God's family as we journey together toward our heavenly home. This is day 285. We're reading paragraphs 2201 to 2206. We've made it all the way to today in day 285, and we're going to continue talking about the fourth commandment. In fact, we're looking at paragraphs 2201 to 2206, only what that sounds like six paragraphs to me. When we talk about this, we're talking about the family in God's plan. Now, this is going to be fascinating because I think in so many ways, you might listen to this. If you're listening to this or reading this for the first time, you might think, oh, this is recent. This is a recent definition of the family. This is recent definition of marriage. And it's not. This is an ancient definition of marriage. In fact, the church wrote this catechism, this section of the catechism, in the 80s, right? They started compiling this in the 80s, wasn't promulgated until the 1990s, long before we experienced some of the cultural issues that we experience in the West about family and about marriage. And so it's fascinating to recognize that the church is saying, what the church is teaching is not a response, it's not a reaction to the world around it. It is a clear teaching, and it is direction to the world around us. And that's a huge distinction. Again, you might listen to this and say, oh, that sounds very political. Well, it's only political because, you know, our culture has brought questions of what is marriage, what is family into the political realm. And yet here's the church, again, not reacting, not even simply speaking, responding to the culture, but directing the culture, teaching the culture as we talk about what is the nature of the family. And also, what's the nature of the Christian family? Those are the two big questions we're going to look at today. So buckle in, strap in, and let's get ready for these six paragraphs that are very beautiful, but also for many of us, maybe certainly challenging. So let's pray. Father in heaven, in the name of your son, Jesus Christ, we ask you to please be with us. Please hear our prayers and be with us in our need. Be with us in our confusion. Be with us in our understanding. And Lord, if we have hesitant hearts, if we have a reluctance to say yes to you with freedom and with joy, we ask you to please meet us in that hesitation, meet us in that reluctance. And if we are excited, if we are grateful and joyful over your teaching, we ask you to please help us be humble in our joy. Help us be humble in the conviction of the truth of knowing what is the nature of the family. You invented the family. God, you invented the concept of family. And you also have called us to live in a certain way as we are called to be part of a Christian family. So we ask you to please send us your Holy Spirit so that we can not only know this, but to live this. In Jesus' name we pray. Amen. In the name of the Father, and of the Son, and of the Holy Spirit. It is day 285. We're reading paragraphs 2201 to 2206. The family in God's plan. The nature of the family. The conjugal community is established upon the consent of the spouses. Marriage and the family are ordered to the good of the spouses and to the procreation and education of children. The love of the spouses and the beginning of children create among members of the same family personal relationships and primordial responsibilities. A man and a woman united in marriage, together with their children, form a family. This institution is prior to any recognition by public authority, which has an obligation to recognize it. It should be considered the normal reference point by which the different forms of family relationship are to be evaluated. In creating man and woman, God instituted the human family and endowed it with its fundamental constitution. Its members are persons equal in dignity. For the common good of its members and of society, the family necessarily has manifold responsibilities, rights, and duties. The Christian family. The Christian family constitutes a specific revelation and realization of ecclesial communion, and for this reason, it can and should be called a domestic church. It is a community of faith, hope, and charity. It assumes singular importance in the church, as is evident in the New Testament. The Christian family is a communion of persons, a sign and image of the communion of the Father and the Son in the Holy Spirit. in the procreation and education of children, it reflects the Father's work of creation. It is called to partake of the prayer and sacrifice of Christ. Daily prayer and the reading of the Word of God strengthen it in charity. The Christian family has an evangelizing and missionary task. The relationships within the family bring an affinity of feelings, affections, and interests, arising above all from the members' respect for one another. The family is a privileged community, called to achieve a sharing of thought and common deliberation by the spouses, as well as their eager cooperation as parents in the children's upbringing. Right, there we have it, six quick paragraphs, 2201 to 2206, and yet, as we said before, these paragraphs are packed. They are packed with just, again, here's the teaching of the church. Here's the teaching through the lens of Scripture in light of tradition. So let's start with 2201. The conjugal family, how is it established? It's established upon the consent of the spouses. What's conjugal community? Conjugal community is like marriage, right? So conjugal and implying the conjugal relationship between husband and wife. That's established upon what? The consent of the spouses. And that is important, right? So it's not established upon anyone else's will. It's not established upon love for one another. It's established upon consent, that the spouses, the husband and wife, are saying yes, the mutual consent to each other, mutual consent to this relationship, the conjugal community relationship. It goes on to say, marriage and the family are ordered to the good of the spouses and to the procreation and education of children. These are the two ends of marriage, right? This is what they're oriented towards. And even if a couple is unable to have children of biologically, the family is ordered toward that end. So keep that in mind. It goes on to say, the love of the spouses. So far we've only talked about like the will. So we talked about like that, their consent to marriage, their consent to one another. But the love of the spouses and the beginning of children create among the members of the same family personal relationships and primordial responsibilities, that there's something so good about the care, the love that parents have for each other, of course, but also for their children, that then create personal relationships and primordial responsibilities. And so moving on, what's the definition of a family? In paragraph 2202, it offers the definition. Years ago, I remember reading, it was a kind of a study on our culture right now, and it talked about how young people, it was adolescents and young adults, how they saw anyone to whom they feel an affinity, anyone to whom they feel close, they would say, that's my family. And that makes sense. I mean, we're social beings. And in fact, we probably know this. I think social scientists or psychologists have observed this, is that yes, while family, like biological family, your natural family or the family in which you're raised is very, very important. When it comes to our further development in adolescence and in maturity, there is a great reliance upon those members outside the family. At the same time, the definition of family is not those people to whom I feel an affinity or to those people to whom I feel a closeness. Paragraph 2202 makes it very clear. A man and a woman united in marriage, together with their children, form a family. That's what it is. They form a family. Now, going on, this institution, so the family, marriage and the family, this institution is prior to any recognition by public authority

if the definition of marriage and family predates and precedes civilization and culture, then our culture and our civilization may not redefine it. We have to simply observe it and accept it. It goes on to say, it, meaning the family, should be considered the normal reference point at which the different forms of family relationship are to be evaluated. Yes, there are times when, I mean, obviously, I said biological family earlier, and I don't mean to limit family to biology, because there's adoptive families and there's other forms of family, foster families. There's other forms of family, yet that a man and woman united in the marriage with their children. And again, I'm not saying that adopted children are not truly their children. Please don't misunderstand me. Not at all on that. But I'm saying that's the most basic form, and that's the fundamental form, the normal reference point by which different forms of family are to be evaluated. So this is the norm, and everything outside of this is evaluated by this particular reference point. Does that make sense? I'm not trying to be too heavy-handed on this one. It's just trying to make it clear that husband, wife united with their children are the normal reference point. Now going on, here's what God did. God created male and female, and he therefore instituted the human family and endowed it with its fundamental constitution. That is at the heart of this whole thing. Is where does the family come from? Again, not from the state. It comes from the Lord himself, who made human beings male and female. That's the very basis of this. It goes on to say, then the church affirms this. Now, because this is very important in terms of the fourth commandment. It says, its members are persons equal in dignity. Remember, we talked about this yesterday, that every person you're going to meet, we treat them with respect and honor because of the fact that every person you're ever going to meet is made in God's image and likeness. So keep that in mind. Parents, and children and extended family, all of them are equal in dignity, even if parents owe their children a certain kind of respect and honor, and children owe their parents a certain kind of respect and honor. Everyone is equal when it comes to dignity. And that is so important. Now, there's a phrase that's been used ever since, I think, the Second Vatican Council, and it's that the family is the domestic church. And that sense of, okay, here are parents united with their children, and that forms a domestic church. Now, let me just pause for a second, because you might say, like we said yesterday and the day before, like when it comes to dysfunctional families and we're all dysfunctional, you might say, okay, well, you just keep saying that, you know, Father, you keep saying that the catechism keeps saying that it's husband and wife united with their children that forms a family. What about there's only one parent? What happens when they're husband and wife, but they can't have children? Is that still a domestic church? The answer is yes. And we don't have to look too far. Let's look at John Paul II. So John Paul II, he had a mom and a dad and a brother. When John Paul II was very young, his mother died, and his father raised him and his brother. Now, when his father was raising he and his brother, that was a domestic church too, even though he was, for all intents and purposes, a single dad. Then his older brother died, and John Paul II was left just with his dad. Still a domestic church, even though it was just father and son, that's still a domestic church. And if you have husband and wife with no children, that's still a domestic church. Like this is the goodness, again, the fullness of it, husband, wife united with their children, of course, obviously. And yet to be missing a part because of just life, right? Because of the fact that we're in a world that's good, but broken, doesn't mean it's not the domestic church. Goes on to say, it is a community of faith, hope, and love, right? Charity. It assumes singular importance in the church, as is evident in the New Testament. And we would not argue that John Paul, with his father, was not a domestic church that grew in faith, hope, and love, right? Does that make sense? So you might find yourself in an irregular situation, right? You might find yourself in a place where, like, okay, the spouse I committed to, they're not here anymore. Or we committed to each other, my spouse and I, but we don't have any children. Or whatever the situation is. You're not excluded from this. You're invited into this. And because that's the heart of what it is to belong to the Lord. We're called to be part of the Christian family. And the Christian family is a communion of persons meant to be a sign and image of the Trinity. And that is so important. So what we're called to do is partake of the prayer and sacrifice of Christ. And if you find yourself in a situation, well, I mean, think about this. If you're husband and wife and you can't have children, your life is a sacrifice. Your life is marked by this pain of longing, this pain of loss. If here you are, you're a single mom, a single dad, and you long for that spouse that for whatever reason is not there, your life is marked by pain. It's marked by sacrifice. And so what are we called to do? Or if you're a husband and wife united with your children, again, you don't need me to tell you,

0: your life is likely marked, your family's likely marked by pain and loss and sacrifice. So what are we called to do? The domestic church is called to do what every individual Christian is called to do, to partake of the prayer and sacrifice of Christ. Daily prayer, reading of scripture, strengthen us in love. The Christian family has an evangelizing and missionary task. And I want to end here with this. We recognize that around the world, there are certain parts of the world where the church is growing in leaps and bounds. Like the Catholic Church is exploding in so many great ways. There's some places around the world where the church, Catholic Church, is shrinking. And it seems to be like a kind of a losing game, losing proposition. And so sometimes people say, here's what we need more of. What we need more of is we need more conferences. We need more retreats. We need more big events. And those aren't bad things. Those are great things. But I've come to the conclusion that the gospel will not spread to the whole world. The church will not grow through a person on a stage with a microphone. That the church will grow and the gospel will be advanced by two means. The means of friendship and family. I'm convinced of this. I'm convinced that God does want to grow his church, but he's going to grow it primarily. Yes, conferences are good and retreats are good. All these things are great. But he's going to primarily be growing his church and spreading the gospel through the things that we long for the most and experience the greatest brokenness in, which is family and friendships. Think about our world right now. Is there anything, I keep talking about broken families, because it's our common experience. So family is going to be where the gospel continues to move throughout the world. Think about how lonely people are when it comes to friendship. So friendship, true friendship, self-sacrificial friendship, and self-sacrificial families will be the way, I believe, the means by which the Lord God will grow his church and spread his gospel throughout the world. And so that means, again, that the domestic church is going to be imperfect. Your domestic church and my domestic church are going to be imperfect, and yet they are the privileged community in the church that I believe has an evangelizing and missionary task. And I believe is positioned in such a way as to spread the good news of Jesus, maybe like no other. Maybe I could be wrong, but I do think it's not going to be through a person on a stage with a microphone. It is going to be through friendship and family. Anyways, that's what I got for you today. You guys, what a great thing. Tomorrow we're going to talk about the family and society. Again, more big ideas. And so we'll continue to pray for each other. I am praying for you. Please pray for me. My name is Father Mike. I cannot wait to see you tomorrow. God bless.
1: That was day 285 of Catechism in a Year with Father Mike Schmitz. And now we'd like to share audio from a video called Confessing the Same Sins Over and Over Again with Father Mike from the Ascension Presents YouTube channel.
0: Hi, my name is Father Mike Schmitz, and this is Ascension Presents. So one of the things people will say to me is that they'll complain that they go to confession for the same thing over and over again. And if you're anything like that, you are in good company, because it's not a bad thing. Let me clarify. There's two reasons why going to confession for the same thing over and over again are simultaneously not a bad thing. And at the same time, which means simultaneously, it means at the same time, is something to take a look at. Now, first, people say, wow, the priest must be really annoyed with me because he hears me saying the same thing every time I go to confession. Well, A, he's probably not annoyed with you. B, whenever someone says, I just have the same sins over and over again, I think that's really, really good news. Why? You should take encouragement with that. Why? Because imagine you were an athlete, and say you're a baseball player. Every time you got up there, you dropped your elbow. I'm just going to go off the assumption that dropping your elbow is bad in baseball. I don't know if it is, but just I remember them telling me, hey, keep your elbow up. So I don't know if that. Anyways, every time you got up there and you dropped your elbow, but that was it. And then when you were fielding, there was one time, you know, use both hands to catch the ball. Kind of a thing. That's way, way better, I imagine, and far more encouraging than imagine if every time you got up to bat, it was another thing you did wrong, something different. Like one day it was the elbow dropping. The next day it was you didn't have hip rotation. The next day took her off the ball, whatever the thing is. And so you were super, super erratic. So you had no sense of like, what can I improve? Same thing is true when it comes to going to confession. If it's typically the same sins, that is way better than if it was all a whole new set of sins every single time you went there, because it'd be like, wait, what am I doing? What do I work on next? But you know, it's kind of the same major sins that I have to deal with. That way you can be like a really smart

0: an intelligent pursuer of Christ and defender of your heart is you can say, oh, I realize that I'm weak in this area. So I'm going to pay attention to it. I realize that this is a temptation for me. So I'm going to pay attention to it. And actually, over time, what I get to do is I get to learn from my past mistakes so as to avoid any future mistakes. So one is take heart if they're the same sins. But at the same time, I want to break out of them. And I want you to break out of them too. So what do you do? Well, I think one of the things, one of the culprits, is many of us go to confession because we want the relief from feeling guilty for the sin. Not bad, but if it stops there, we've short-circuited God's grace. Here's what I mean. Again, I go to confession. Why? Because I want to receive Holy Communion again. And if I have mortal sin on my soul, I can't receive Holy Communion, right? Or else that's another mortal sin. So I want to go to confession so I can receive communion. I want to go to confession so I can have that clean slate and approach the Lord with confidence, right? Okay, I understand. But if it stops there and doesn't go all the way to the place where we call repentance or renunciation, then I just wanted forgiveness. I didn't want repentance. I think a lot of us might see Christianity as behavior modification, that it's helping us become better and better people by getting rid of some of the nastier habits that we don't really like. But ultimately, Christianity is not about simply behavior modification. It's about this thing called repentance or metanoia. Metanoia comes from the Greek words to change, and noia, like thinking. To change my mind, to change my thinking, to actually become new. But a lot of times, I think if we keep going back to the same sins, we're content with staying who we are, and we're not really driven to become new. So how do you get to that place of like, I want to see confession as a place not only where I'm forgiven, but where I actually become new. And this is where repentance and this is where renunciation comes into play. First, when I confess my sins, I want to name the sin. I also want to say I'm guilty of, or I want to say I confess the sin of. I don't want to say, I've been really wrestling with such and such. Because that doesn't mean you actually sinned. I'm wrestling with gossip. Okay, does that mean you're gossiping or you're struggling to not gossip? Because you haven't confessed anything yet. All you've told me is that you wrestle with this. Okay, no, I'm guilty of the sin of gossip. Okay, great. That's clear. You've confessed it now. I need to confess the sin of being short with my kids. I need to confess the sin of being selfish. Like those are really good ways to word those things. Not that you have to like word it perfectly, but we want to have to make the difference between just kind of generally describing stuff that's in my life versus I'm confessing the sins that are in my life. Number one, to name that sin, to confess it. But number two, it's to renounce it and to be able to say things. You can even say this in confession. You can say it prior to confession, during confession, or even after. So say someone's root sin is lust. They could say, and in Jesus' name, I renounce the sin of lust. Say someone's root sin is pride. And so they confess a sin that came out of pride. Like, I got in a big blow up with my wife and my kids because I couldn't let it go, even though I was wrong. And so in Jesus' name, I renounce the spirit of pride. And to name it like that, and in Jesus' name, to renounce it is so powerful. To do that either prior to, in the midst of, or after confession, can be really beautiful. So here's how it could go. Someone says, bless me for I've sinned. It's been how long since my last confession. And I found myself looking at pornography and committing sin to masturbation on, you know, six occasions. And in Jesus' name, I renounce that spirit of lust and the spirit of curiosity. I also found myself talking about my wife to my coworkers. And I know I shouldn't have been doing that. I was really not complimentary, not favorable to her. So in the name of Jesus, I renounce the spirit of gossip. In the name of Jesus, I renounce the spirit of being unfaithful to my wife with my words. It goes on and on and on, right? You could just word it right into that. I confess it, and in Jesus' name, I renounce it. That can be a really powerful way that we can call upon the holy and powerful name of Jesus in the midst of our confession to break through simply wanting forgiveness and into true repentance, metanoia, and change of heart and mind. Please don't get discouraged if you come back to the confession with your same sins, but just come back with humility, come back with confidence in the Lord's love for you, and come back prepared to renounce your sins, not simply ask for forgiveness, but more than that, ask for repentance and freedom. For Almost Here to Ascension Presents, my name is Father Mike. God bless. Thank you.
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4: 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There is the priesthood. There is the holy sacrifice of the Mass. There are the seven sacraments. There is the preaching of the Word of God. For one only reason, so that Jesus Christ can come and live in you and in me. This is why he founded his church. St. Francis said, were he to meet a priest and an angel, he would first salute the priest and then the angel. Because it is through the priest, however unworthy, however weak, however sinful he may be, that Christ chooses to come to us.
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6: 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The mother, another streamer named Courtney Hale, claimed she gave Kai two options. Either he needed to buy her a house, pay for a nanny, and give her $5,000 a month, or give her $200,000 and she would have their children killed through an abortion. He reportedly agreed to the abortion, but ultimately paid $150,000. Kai is one of the largest online streamers in history, with more than 20 million followers. Beyond the celebrity drama, something much more disturbing, two children were killed as the result of a financial negotiation. No child should have a price tag.
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8: People always ask me, Father, how should we pray? Well, there's several ways we can do it, but the most important is through the power of the Holy Spirit. We have to pray from our heart. We have to pray honestly and sincerely. We have to allow the Holy Spirit to work through us so that we're not just simply saying words, but we're saying words that can actually change us. Prayer, if it changes us, then we're doing it right.
9: This is Father Joseph Tuscan, Capuchin. Never underestimate the power of prayer. Prayer may not always change things in the way we expect, but prayer always places our lives into the hands of God. In the name of the Father, and of the Son, and of the Holy Spirit, Amen. Heavenly Father, you are the author and Lord of every human life. We ask you to bring an end to abortion and to open every heart to the sacred dignity of the unborn child. Give courage to mothers who are afraid, strength to fathers, wisdom to lawmakers, and healing to those who have been wounded by abortion. Through the intercession of the Blessed Virgin Mary, may we become a people who welcome, protect, and cherish every human life, from conception until natural death. We ask this through Christ our Lord. Amen. In the name of the Father, and of the Son, and of the Holy Spirit. Amen.
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11: 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G.K. Chesterton says the other word for tolerance is indifference, and the other word for indifference is apathy. The Catholic Church cannot afford to be tolerant of evil. It has to be consistent in opposing what is wrong and defending what is right. And the Church especially cannot afford to tolerate social evils that are condoned by the state, because sooner or later, it'll be turned against the Church. History has shown this more than once. Chesterton says, "There have been times in history when the Church has been wedded to the world, but it's always been widowed by the world."
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0: Hello and welcome to Catholic Answers Live. I'm Cy Kelly, your host. Very, very, very happy to be back after a weekend. It's always nice to get started again. And we thought for fun, we'd give you a really great Monday show. We thought, let's do it. Let's just go crazy and have a really good Monday show. Second hour, Dr. Greg Popchak will be here with us. He wrote a beautiful piece for the National Catholic Register on forgiveness. We're going to talk about forgiveness. I can't do it. I can't bring myself to forgive. I need someone's forgiveness, whatever. If you want to talk forgiveness, hour two is for you. First hour, I would like to say she's becoming our friend here. I hope that that is the case. Desiree Cifuentes is our guest, and she is doing wonderful work on her own website and social media work with what's called the Uncatechized Catholic. So you can go to uncatechizedcatholic.com and find out all about it. She's an evangelist, a content creator, and a strong defender of the Catholic view of life in a very reasonable way. That's something I've really enjoyed when we've had Desiree on. Desiree Cifuentes, welcome.
1: Hi, Isaiah. Thanks for the warm welcome.
0: I forgot to say that you were sassy.
1: I did.
0: I forgot that part. I was going to say that. Because your intro on CatholicSpeakers.com, where everyone should go and get you to be a speaker at their event, says you're a sassy Catholic revert. And I wanted to say that so bad, and I forgot to say it. Sorry about that, Desiree.
1: It's okay. I'll be back.
0: next time I'm unloading that. So we're going to talk about gender roles this hour. And if you would like to talk about gender roles, I think there is, why do I say I think? There is tremendous confusion about this. And that confusion has found its way into the Catholic Church, where I think some very healthy things are being done and said, and some strange and unhealthy things are being done and said. So we'll try to straighten all of that out. We're going to talk about gender roles from a Catholic perspective today, and your calls and questions are welcome. 888-318-7884, 888-318-7884. Desiree, I'll just start you off right here. Like, we do believe, I think, as Catholics, in gender roles or in a difference between the sexes or however people might phrase that. But we Catholics don't believe in stereotyping men and women. So how do we do it? How do we how are we strong and clear and truthful about gender roles without stereotyping men or women?
1: Yeah, I have my little spiel on this, which is that the Catholic Church agrees men are men and women are women, and the two are not interchangeable, and nor does one have the ability to shift into the other. And each one comes with their own special, you could say, abilities or gifts or inherent or intrinsic traits and unique qualities. But with that being said, the gender lines don't quite go so far within the church as they do within cultures. So within the church, we would say, only men can be priests, only women can give birth, and men and women share equal dignity and are called to mutual self-service and cooperation in marriage and in society. And there's a little bit more to it than that, but in a very general sense, that covers it. All other ideas of what gender roles are come from different cultures. And while it's fair to look at these cultures and acknowledge that we may be part of them and thus subject to them, it's also good to acknowledge that each cultural idea has its own strengths and weaknesses. And there's a certain amount of, if it works for you, great. But if it doesn't work for you, don't worry about it. So for example, if the husband works while the wife stays at home, awesome. If the wife works and the husband stays at home, awesome. If both spouses work, awesome. If both spouses are trust fund babies and they don't have to work, I can't lie, that seems like the

0: lowest outcome, but it's not actually morally any better than the other ones. So it's important to acknowledge this, because I agree, there's this anxiety that is creeping around gender roles. And I think when we remember that the majority of the limits set upon us according to our gender come from culture and not from the church, and thus we're free to accept them or reject them, we can feel peace instead of anxiety.
1: I feel like the if you're going to talk about gender roles, and you're going to do so in a way that you like that you just did, which I found very clear and compelling, and that there is obvious difference. The church doesn't deny the difference, but she's also not putting heavy burdens on people, no Pharisaical burdens mm-hmm. about laws that are not part of the natural law. The thing, mm-hmm. look, if you even say today, women have babies, and men don't have babies, men. Tend to be physically stronger than women. If you say these things that used to be so basic, people go, mm-hmm. what do you want to take us back to the 1950s? I don't know why it's always the 1950s, but like the 1950s is, you're always get accused of you. So does the Catholic Church just want to take us back to the 1950s?
0: Don't think the church wants to just take us back to the 1950s. I think the church is pretty content in allowing the wisdom and what works of the past come forward, and the things that maybe didn't work or kind of, you know, went off to the left, and we need to bring it a little back more to center or what have you. That is where the church has pretty consistently been, is it's, you want to conserve with conserving, and you want to continue to develop what clearly still needs work.
1: And some of the confusion, I think, has to do with a kind of dissolution of the family. I mean, I could say divorce, but it's not just a mm-hmm. divorce. It's also the family is dissolved by, over-reliance on media, or a lack of just family time together, or maybe a father who's present but not present, or a mother who's present but not present, or both. Do you think this is contributing to this gender confusion we have?
0: I can see where you're coming from. I think there's the thing that came to mind was also just the number of people who view marriage as entirely optional, right? Oh. There are a lot of people who live in effectively married states. They're man and wife together in one household, and they beget children. But there's no marriage there. There's no union there. And where I see the overlap when considering that piece of it too is that marriage is incredibly important to society. It's like the bedrock of society, is that you have happy and healthy families, because then they make more new little citizens, and everybody, you know, lives together happily, and you have harmony and whatever, right? It's like the closest you can get. If you can get that right, it's probably the closest you can get to some kind of utopian society here. But when you forego that, this very obvious truth that marriage and vows and things, they're important, and even children know this, you start to be able to kind of fudge the boundaries on other things. So it's like, well, people tell me this is important and this matters, but I've lived this life that has led me to this conclusion that it's not, even though it's mistaken. I'm not aware that it's mistaken, so I think it's not necessary. Well, what else isn't necessary? What else can I kind of throw out and get rid of? And then you start to see the cascade of events.
1: Okay. That makes a great deal of sense to me. But then just, whatever its cause, we're in a very difficult moment when it comes to identity and people being uncomfortable mm-hmm. in what they are, or, uncertain in what they're supposed to be. I don't know exactly what I'm supposed to be. And that has led to tremendous exaggerations. There are people who are online as Catholic moral experts who tell you, look, the position of the Catholic Church has always been, and it's only these modernists that have changed this, that women should not mm-hmm. work outside the home. Right? You see that kind of thing.
0: I see it.
1: Oh, you have seen it. It wasn't just me. Okay, good.
0: Yes.
1: So, I mean, I know you're working from home at this very moment. You're not outside the home.
0: Right?
1: No. You are in a hidden corner of the home where the children cannot be heard. But what do you make of it? Just seems like we get these really strident positions on some of this stuff from people who want to say this is a real Catholic position on gender.
0: I think I hear that probably the loudest from the American church.
1: Oh.
0: And I think those people are also the same people who go back to the 1950s as like the pinnacle of the United States and everything has been like horrible since then or something like that. I mean, I'm being a little bit flippant and I don't mean to be disrespectful, but just for brevity. And I think it's this mindset combined with the WASP culture that is so prevalent in the United States. There are a lot of things that are very strongly encouraged or pushed in those Protestant sects and cultures that is Protestant culture. It's not actually Catholic culture, but when we live in a country that is so heavily Protestant and so molded and influenced by Protestantism, I think it's sort of back feeding into the church in many ways. That's my take.
1: Wow. I didn't see that coming. I didn't see which direction you were going to go in. I'm going to give you one more on gender roles and then I'm going to let people call you. Mm-hmm. But I want to I don't want to miss one thing, but if you'd like to call and talk about the Catholic understanding of gender roles with our guest Desiree Cifuentes, 888-318-7884. At least the way you laid it out for me, it sounds like a very grounded in reality kind of thing. Like, we are clearly different. Men and women are clearly different, but not all men are the same. Not all women are the same. So you don't have to fit into some box in order to satisfy what the church demands of you. But I have heard. Exactly. I'm thinking of a very particular young woman about 6 months ago, who I was talking to. She's not married. I don't think she's of dating age, but I don't think she's like engaged or anything like that. But we were just talking about, you know, her conversion to the Catholic faith and her understanding. And she goes, the thing I'm struggling with, and she was struggling this with goodwill. This was not wasn't weird or anything. She's like, I don't know what it means, this submissive to your husband thing. I don't know how to figure that out. I had the feelings talking to her that whatever the church said, she was going to go with it, but she couldn't really make sense of it. So I do think there's this other thing, all right? We talk about one extreme, but let's talk about this other extreme of women who are not sure, what does the church want from me in a relationship with my husband, for example?
0: Mm-hmm. So the church, I find, looking at the structure and the order of the church and how the church itself is run, in very many ways parallels or mirrors the way that she says marriage ought to be run. So is there anything explicitly, is there like a booklet somewhere that says this is exactly how a marriage should go? No, because to a certain extent, all marriages are going to be unique. There's going to be some amount of fluidity within certain dynamics. But things that the church has emphatically said is that husbands should support and especially respect their husbands, and husbands should be tender to and loving toward their wives. And that the two should work together and be responsible and contend with one another in these respectful ways where, you know, you can kind of go head to head with your spouse, not in a, to use kind of more psychology coded language, not in a it's me versus you way, but in a it's us versus this problem way. And if each of you think there's a better way to solve whatever the issue is, you can go against each other like that and contend with one another, and then together determine which is the best path forward, whether it's either or a blend of both. But the thing that I think a lot of women want an answer to is what I find in the church, which is that at the end of the day, the church has a pope, because if there is absolutely no way for everybody to come together and figure out what something means or what the best way forward with XYZ issue is, there has to be a tiebreaker. But that doesn't mean, in terms of church structure, that the Pope can just come down and like wield his, I don't know, papal scepter and like bash people over the head and whatever. Like, it's for that's the last thing the Pope should want to do. The church wants things to be handled at the lowest level possible and with the most harmony possible. And so this concept that is out there a lot now, where I think women hear at least that they're supposed to be very meek and very quiet and, you know, almost like children, is some of the discourse that you'll see on certain corners of the internet, where these husband fathers, which is so gross to say, are supposed to like not just authority over the house, but essentially have like micro kingdoms in their household where what they say goes, and that's how it is. And that's just not what the church prescribes. Now, if there's a way for you to have that in your household where that's what you want and you've, you know, prayed about it and whatever, like, there's nothing intrinsically wrong with it if there's harmony to it. But I think for the majority of women that I've met, they struggle with it precisely because they don't feel a kind of harmony with it. And yeah. a lot of men also struggle with it because they feel like, well, now absolutely everything is on my shoulders. So whether we sink or swim, it's all my, all me. And it's like, no, you should have a smart and capable woman to help you along that way.
1: I stopped listening after Micro Kingdom. I really like that idea. I'm sorry. It was, I'm sure it was a good answer, but I'm gonna that's the only thing I'm taking home to my wife. I'm gonna try that out. See if I can get myself a Micro Kingdom going. Husbands, especially men struggling with this, it's very simple. Ephesians chapter 5. Mm-hmm. Love your wife mm-hmm. like Christ loved the church and gave himself up for her. It's very, very, very mm-hmm. simple. That is a command. That is an apostolic command that you love your wife as Christ loved the church and gave himself up for her. Desiree Fuentes, our guest, you want to talk about gender roles from a Catholic perspective? You know that this is a big topic, and whatever angle you come at it from, 888-318-7884. I am going to just take a quick break, work on my proposal for a Micro Kingdom, and be right back with more Desiree Fuentes on Catholic Answers Live.
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0: Welcome back. Catholic Answers Live. I am Cy Kellett, your host. Desiree Cifuentes, our guest. I said I hope we can call her our friend because she's been on quite a bit now, but she has not told me yet whether or not we can call her our friend. We're talking about gender roles and the Catholic understanding of gender roles, whatever your question in that regard might be. You from basic questions about marriage or work to the complex modern day questions about changing gender or not being in the right body, all that, whatever it is, it's welcome here. We're talking gender on Catholic Answers Live today, 888-318-7884. Desiree, I feel ready to go to calls if you feel ready to take a call.
1: Sure.
0: All right.
1: Let's do it.
0: Let's go to Jersey City, which I think is in New Jersey. Tom in Jersey City watching on YouTube. We're glad you're here, Tom. Go ahead with your question for Desiree Cifuentes.
2: Okay. I spoke with her on the phone instead of a call screener, and we were discussing how when the man subject to the woman, Eve sinned, but that was Adam's wife, so he's partner in crime. I mean, he had to agree with it because there was no other woman. You know what I'm saying? So when the man manages not as well as the woman can, and she's always right, but you can't admit it, of course. And what? How's the situation work when the woman could be the breadwinner?
0: Okay.
2: And the man doesn't have as good a job.
0: So right. Right, right. And that is actually increasingly common in the world today. Mm-hmm. So, let's just take Tom's basic question, and you can expand on it however you like. But when a woman is more the breadwinner than the man in the home, is that, from the Catholic perspective, is that a problem? And how would we deal with that problem?
1: It's not a problem at all. It's something that, Cy, you recognize. It's something that happens more and more today. I have a number of people who I have in my own family where the wife is actually the primary breadwinner and the primary worker, and the husband takes on a stay-at-home dad role. And if that's what works for their family, then that's fine. If a man grows up and there's nothing that he wants, then to be, and he picks a very ambitious woman to marry to make that happen, that's all good and well. It just comes down to what works in your unit and what works for your dynamics. So if there was a man who was married to, let's say, a very busy doctor wife, but he still expected her to do the majority of the child rearing while he either didn't work or worked a much less demanding job, that wouldn't be an equal share of the marital responsibilities. But I could work it out to where he does handle the home the way that a lot of stay-at-home wives do, or wives who have time side jobs or whatever, or even full-time side jobs that are just not nearly as physically or mentally or demanding on their time. It comes down to what do you make work for your unit to not only survive but thrive.
0: What do you think of that answer, Tom, that it's kind of on an individual marriage-by-marriage basis?
2: Well, ever since women started to wear pants,
0: yeah,
2: like I'm 83. Now, I always remember women wearing dresses, and all of a sudden, jeans became like the go-to dress for women, and they're not promiscuous, but can be, you know what I'm saying?
0: I think I know what you're saying, Tom, but I'm not quite sure. I just want to clarify something. I realize that we shifted to women wearing pants at a particular time, but do you see this as a negative development in general?
2: Well, all the people than I have already said that's unacceptable. I mean, a woman could wear pants to bed, like a bloomer. But out in public, no. This is sort of a trend toward a man, yeah, a woman being in the man's role.
0: I see what you're saying. I'm going to let Desiree respond to that a little bit. What would the? I mean, really, what we're asking for, Desiree, is the church's perspective on that.
1: Right. I will say I am biased. I am wearing jeans as we speak. However, the church, this is an example of what I was saying earlier in my kind of opening statement on this topic, which is that culture influences gender norms far more than the church actually influences gender norms. So in the pre-World War II era, yeah, it was uncouth for women to wear jeans, and probably pre-World War I era, it was uncouth to show your ankles and things like that. So times shift and they move and they change and they flex, and there are different reasons for different trends. And I'm not a fan of every trend for sure, but I can see the utility in jeans at certain points in time. And I also see the utility in skirts at certain points in time. And I think it's less, as far as what the church says, it's less about what gender can wear what, and it's more about wearing the appropriate clothing for the appropriate time. So don't wear your swimsuits to mass. And probably don't wear your wedding dress to the beach, is
0: you know,
1: what the church would say.
0: You're saying that, and I think you're kind of joking a little bit. I live in Southern California. I have seen people in their swimsuit. I'm not kidding. I've seen people at mass in their swimsuit. So I know you're I do think, if I may, because she's my hero, I just want to mention this. Mm-hmm. Joan of Arc. She's not a cross-dresser. She wasn't committing a sin. She was wearing the clothing appropriate to the mission God had given her. And mm-hmm. and that seems to me to be, I mean, she's a saint, and she's one of the greatest saints, and she's the savior of France, and she wore pants. I didn't mean to make a rhyme there. So do you see what I want to come back to you, because I really like this conversation. But if the mission calls for it, if the state in life calls for it, and I think I'm speaking for Desiree when I say this, the church has no opposition to women wearing pants.
2: And one last thing.
0: Okay.
2: What about the concept of the woman saying, "Anything you could do, I could do better." You know, the song.
0: Yes.
2: The woman says, "We don't need men."
0: I'm going to give Desiree, because I got a half a minute left before the break. This is real. Wouldn't women who say we don't need men? What do you say to that?
1: I say it's a combination. I think it comes from women who are either ignorant to men or who have been hurt by men, and so in a sense, there's a usefulness, a pastoral usefulness in being tender to that statement, but it is also incredibly hurtful for men to hear. And so it's not something that women should say, because if, you know, on the flip, what if men were like, women are all useless and we don't need them because we can do everything better than they can? It's like, well, you know, you try pushing out a baby. I think I got you on that one at the very least.
0: Boy, you turned that against men, like at the last turn there. That was going great, Desiree.
1: No, that was a joke. That was a joke.
0: I really appreciate that call. And if we can send Tom in New Jersey a book, if he would like one, please send him one. It was a wonderful conversation. I have to admit, I have not heard the word bloomers since my grandparents. But that brought it back for me. Like, I remember that. Tom, thank you. A wonderful call. Desiree Cifuentes, our guest, will continue talking gender on Catholic Answers Live.
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0: Welcome back. Catholic Answers Live. I apologize for that graphic. I'm sorry, I was going to say graphic talk about bloomers, but I couldn't get it out. I just made myself laugh. I apologize. Now I'm going to stop. Desiree Cifuentes is our guest. I still do not know if I'm allowed to call her our friend after all the times she's been on.
1: Call me your friend.
0: Okay, all right. Our friend Desiree.
1: Call me yours.
0: Cifuentes is, I couldn't pronounce her name. We're talking about gender roles. You're welcome to call 888-318-7884. David in Alabama. Watch your language, but we're glad you're here.
2: Oh, hello again.
0: Hi, David.
2: Well, I see this is about gender roles, but again, I have a few questions. Like, the first question is, where do you think, when it comes to feminism, I'm aware that the Catholic Church does seem to embrace mostly first world feminism, but not the latter, but... When do you think feminism goes too far?
0: I think you might have meant first wave feminism. Is that what you're saying?
2: Yeah, first wave, yeah.
0: Yeah, okay, so... Desiree, help us out with that. What about feminism does the church accept, and where has it gone too far?
3: Yeah, I think to put it very bluntly, saying the church accepts first wave, but not much after that is fair and valid. The church has always held that... women are alike and equal to men in terms of dignity and value and as children of God and things like that. And so when you see, and I'm not saying that there's no merits to anything in terms of advocating for whatever women see disparity in these days, but there are certain things that have been advocated for that are not good, like shutting out men's perspectives on certain topics, most especially abortion. And this wasn't exclusive to women either, but like the free sex movement that was sort of tied up a lot with the second wave feminism. And when feminism, to put it more succinctly, when feminism actually starts to advocate for things that hurt women and hurt men and hurt societies rather than do something that actually is helpful and good and recognizing the value and the dignity in both genders and ensuring that that is represented in society, that is when it goes too far.
0: So it's very weird. It all kind of shattered because you used to be, you could probably say first wave feminism, second wave feminism, third wave, but now it's so many different perspectives, and we have mm-hmm. the whole conversation, for example, about women's sports. There is probably some mm-hmm. people who think, well, women's sports, we don't need women's sports. We need home economics for women. But now you have Christians and hardcore feminists aligned that we need to protect women's sports from mm-hmm. men who present as women being involved in them.
3: Yeah, absolutely. I took home ec, by the way. I loved that class. There were also men in my home ec class, though.
0: It's the men that need to take it. all right. Well, I'm going to leave that there then, David. I appreciate the call, and I thank you very much for the question. I'm going to go to New York. Susan, listening to EWTN on Channel 130 Sirius XM Satellite Radio. Very happy to have you, Susan. Go ahead with your question on gender for our guest, Desiree Cifuentes.
4: Hi.
0: Hi.
4: I'm hoping I'm doing this right. First, I want to hear about how your micro kingdom proposal goes at home.
0: I'll report back tomorrow.
4: The rest for herself.
0: Yeah, if you tune in tomorrow and I have a black eye, then you'll know how it went. All right, Susan.
4: Okay. I come at this from a perspective of having been born in the '60s and imbibing all of that. I can do everything. You know, bring home the bacon, cook it up, do everything.
0: Right.
4: I've 7 years of, you know, professional degree. I was going to work my whole life, have children, but, you know, I could do it all. And after the second child, I realized I didn't really want to be tending to other people and not my own children. And so when you talk about, and the one time you talked about, well, you know, the woman wants to work, great, and the man wants to stay home, great. I do believe that science shows us that children actually do better with, you know, moms at a certain time, dads at a certain time. We all have specific strengths. And now being a grandma and seeing, like, the next generation coming, I loved Desiree's description of a perfect partnership, right, where you're free to battle it out, but one is willing to accept the authority of another if there's no decision, because they know they have their best interest at heart. And I work now with a lot of younger women who are very angry, right? Do not like men. Most of them have split up or living with someone. And I see the damage even in their families. And so I guess if you want to talk about that and say, you know, do you believe that at a certain time, like early infancy, toddlerhood, when children really do need moms, that's better time for them to stay home?
3: Are you ready for me to take that one?
0: Go, Desiree.
3: All right. So I would say I actually emphatically agree with you. There is science and data that says very important things about babies, like the smaller, the more important it is essentially with their mothers and staying with their mothers and the bond and the need and what the baby themselves wants and who the baby themselves wants. There's also really important data on the importance of fathers. I think the most famous example that we hear about is how important it is for dads to attend mass and how dad's mass attendance and how seriously he takes the faith affects the whole family. Like the mom can do the exact same thing that the dad does, but if the dad doesn't do it, mom doing it alone doesn't have that effect. But if you flip it where dad does it and mom doesn't, dads are way more successful. And, you know, reasons behind that we will leave for another time. But there's definitely precedent within the church. Prior popes and prior encyclicals and things that I have read have talked about, you know, primacy of the husband and things like that. And what's the phrase? Something like subjectivity or this wife being subjective, something like that. And that, I think, leads to what you acknowledged already, where there needs to be this tiebreaker, but it also needs to exist within the context of the husband has to be willing to love and treat his wife the way that Christ loved and treated the church. And we all obviously know what Jesus did for the church. So it's not a role to be taken up lightly or to be easily neglected or done poorly. It's very serious. But in terms of, you know, can you flip these roles a little bit? I would say yes, you can. And that comes down to not and a lack of acknowledgement to statistically proven or scientifically proven realities, but it's more about you have to do the best you can with the abilities that you have. And so we could probably go all day down different studies and things and determine if you're going to raise the best, most successful, most popular family, then you must da da da da da da. But that line of reasoning, I think, leads to some of the narrative around, you know, well, you shouldn't have children unless you have $100,000 in the bank. And if you're going to have children, but you can't afford to pay for their private elite college education, then you really can't afford children, and on and on and on. And so it comes down to, are you capable, man or woman, of being married and being married well? Are you capable, man or woman, of raising children and raising them well? Are you capable of loving them and loving one another and doing what you have to do to provide, whether it's lavishly or modestly or, you know, meagerly? The church isn't going to say, well, because you're rich or too rich, no, or yes. Or if you're poor or too poor, no, or yes. And it's going to be the same precedent set within marriages, where you have to do the best you can with the tools and the abilities that you have. And so if you do wind up with a mom who has to go back to work at 12 or 16 weeks postpartum because she's the doctor and dad is going to stay home, that baby is not going to be, let me put it this way. The church is not going to look down on that husband or that wife because they have to make this choice or because they have set themselves up for this to be their reality. That baby is still going to be loved and provided for. And it may be trickier for dad. That's fair to acknowledge. And it may be heartbreaking for mom. That's also fair to acknowledge. But it doesn't come down to a moral quandary or a moral failure. It just comes down to, this is how we've made these decisions, and so this is what we're doing.
0: Susan, I wonder what you make of that.
4: I know people who are, I myself am a doctor, I was teaching college at the time, and when I left and I told everyone, all of my colleagues said, you're crazy. You could have a job. You could get, you know, retirement. You can have health benefits. I have 7 children. We had our own business. We were poor most of our life, but I think people sometimes think, you're right, I can't have a kid until, I can't do this, I can't do this. Somehow, if we like you said, say some of that's maybe not that important. And I did work part-time, you know, and a little bit here. And now I'm working full-time again. I'm 65 and I'm back full-time job. Someone once said, you know, you can have everything, just not all at the same time. And I feel like that's kind of been lost. Like,
0: I
4: know it's our culture that says, you know, I have grown kids and grandkids and I see them struggling, but I also see them sacrificing, you know, two of them have kids and one stays home so that the children don't. I know it's not a moral thing, but I think sometimes when we say, it's okay, you can do it, it just becomes the norm. I don't know. I know there's no answer. I just felt like I needed to chime in.
0: I'm very glad you did.
3: I want to validate that that is an insidious lie that is told to women, that you can have everything all the time and you just can. And doing it makes you like this strong and effective, independent boss babe. But you actually try to do that and you're like, help, I'm falling apart. Like, I can't actually do all this stuff. There's a reason why it's a union between two, because

0: and they're harried. They got to go take their kid to this and that. And that's most of the problem, is we're over in, you know, over scheduled, over 4-year-olds are playing football, you know.
1: Yeah.
0: They don't learn that there's different, there's plenty of time for that later. And they're yelling and they're angry. And like I said, it would take a lot of stress off if they could stay home and enjoy their children, and the children could have, you know, their parents enjoy them.
1: Yeah, and I think that's a problem in the marriage itself in many cases, but it's also a problem of societal priorities where we've made it very difficult on families. Like here in Southern California, where I live, we just chosen not to build housing. So we're taking care of all the dust and the coyotes, but we're not taking care of families. So we've made that more difficult. Susan, I'm very grateful for your call. If you would like a beautiful book that we have called Secrets from Heaven on the parables and sayings of Jesus, I would love to send it to you just as a thank you for your very wise and helpful call. Just hang on the line and Siobhan will send it off to you. We have to take a quick break. We're talking gender with practically our best friend, Desiree Cifuentes. We'll be right back with more of that after this on Catholic Answers Live.
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0: 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Catholic Answers Live. Desiree Cifuentes, our guest. And we're very happy when she is here. And you can find her work. Wait, don't tell me. I'm going to get this right. I'm not going to get it right. Help me. Your website. I'm sorry.
1: Uncatechized Catholic. That's my big thing.
0: I was going to go catechized Catholic, and I knew that wasn't right. And thank you for saving me on that. All right, back to the phones we go. We're talking gender this hour, and we are heading to Mississippi, Oxford, Mississippi. I think this is our second Oxford, Mississippi call in as many days, listening on 990 AM. Hi, Anne in Oxford.
2: Hi, actually, it's Michigan.
0: Oh, my gosh. It's from Michigan. I have egg on my face. I was like, no, that's a misprint because Oxford is in Mississippi. But okay. Sorry, Anne. I'm going to have to hang up on you now. I only took the call.
2: I'm in beautiful, glorious Michigan. It's so beautiful right now.
0: I only took the call because I thought you were in Mississippi, so I got to hang up now. But thanks for calling.
2: Well, okay. God's will, then.
0: All right, go ahead. You can have your question. Go ahead. We're glad you're here.
2: So I've just been listening for about 20 minutes, and you've been talking about women working and sharing all this responsibility, and I'd like to know what you think about women who have husbands who make more than enough money for them to stay home, but still choose to work and hire nannies or daycare. Because I think it's best for mothers to raise their children, or fathers, either way, but strangers raising their children, I don't think that's the best scenario. But if someone chooses that because they want to work, I'd like to know what you think about that.
3: I suppose I would have to ask why, because that situation does strike me as peculiar. You know, if you have the opportunity to stay home with your children, I chose to stay home with my children. You know, I love it, and I know the beauty of it, and I know how hard it is for the occasional trip where I have to leave them and things like that. But I like I said, I would have to ask why. Is the reason why, because she's kind of like a callback to our prior conversation here, is she thinking she's a boss babe? What is her hierarchy of importance? Is it God, spouse, children, and then everything else? Or is she kind of wedging career

0: over children. And if that was the case, then I would try and have a discussion with her about this kind of disordered priority here. But if it were something, say, like, well, I stayed home for some amount of time and I found that it was catastrophic to my health for one reason or another, you know, like I couldn't sustain it. I felt like I was going crazy. I don't have something, you know, maybe I need to grow in some way, or maybe it's just not what I'm made of. And so I need to get out part-time, or I need to do something, because at the end of the day, it does make me better and it makes me more capable to be a more capable mother. Then I would say that that's a reasonable reason to go about that. And, you know, whether you choose work or to volunteer or whatever you choose, if you need to kind of carve out a space and baby needs to go somewhere while you carve out that space, if that's what you need to do, then that's what you need to do. But yeah, that's how I would approach that.
1: What do you think, Anne?
2: So I personally was a stay-at-home mom, and I sacrificed a lot to do that. So it's hard for me to watch that when I know they have all the capability to stay. But I think you touched on it beautifully. You said there's another need there. They feel so. This person is a emergency room doctor. And I think she feels like if she quits working for like 4 or 5 years, she won't be able to get back into it.
1: Yeah.
2: It's a constant level of, she put a lot of time and energy to get that field, you know, to get that career. And if she stops working for, you know, 5 years to raise her kids, she may not be able to get it back. So I think you kind of touched on that. And then the need to get out, I think that was it too. So I need to just try to be more understanding, perhaps.
1: I wonder it seems to me that there's an underlying problem in our whole society of materialism. We just want more stuff. And that gets in the way of good relationships, including with our spouse and our kids a lot of the time. But I wonder how often husbands put pressure on the wife because the husband wants more stuff. And that if she's working, he can have more stuff.
2: The husband is not putting pressure on the wife. This is just the wife saying, I want to work, period. You're making enough money, but I still want to work. So it's, I think you touched on it. Maybe she has this need to get out. But I just have a problem with letting strangers raise your children, you know, or nannies. It's hard for me.
1: Yeah. I'm sure many women, I've actually heard a lot of women say that. But it doesn't solve everybody's problem. I am very grateful, Anne, for the call. I'm giving away the book, Secrets from Heaven. It's one of my favorite books that we have. And if you'd like a copy, hang on, we'll send you a copy. And I will, but I want to get on to the, wait, where was I going? Will you tell me a line number to go to? I know I was going somewhere, and now I'm lost.
0: 2, I think you were looking at.
1: Was I going to go to line 2? All right.
0: I think you were.
1: Oh, all right, 2, yes, all right. Steve in Vancouver, Canada, listening on the modern day, the great modern day Catholic radio. We're glad you're here, Steve. Go ahead with your question.
3: Hey, I'm actually in Washington.
1: this is not my day, Steve.
0: What is going
1: this
0: on
1: is
0: here,
1: not my
0: guys?
1: Day. Vancouver, they make it very complicated. All right, I just want to say that. It's very complicated. Same
3: they
1: city
3: do.
1: In two countries? Come on. Who thought of that?
3: And the same, yeah, in the same county for 2 states.
1: Yeah, this is, so you really can't blame me for that, Steve. But you better go with your question.
3: Oh, yeah. Like, how do you think, like, my great aunts came from Salerno, Italy. How do you think they would respond to today's women's culture and feminism?
0: My great-grandma also came to the United... Well, I don't know if yours also did this, but my great-grandma came to the United States on a boat with my grandpa not too long after the 1920s. And unfortunately, she did not live long enough for me to meet her. But I hope if she met me today, she would love me and that she would be proud of me. And I'm sure that we would have our cultural differences and our differences in opinion and things like that. But I think as long as the lady can make a good sauce, that's probably what is most important.
1: Steve, what do you think about that?
3: Well, I think they were very family-oriented and that they did have roles, but they did, you know, their roles were able to, they weren't inflexible, let me say that, but they did, the women, they were kind of

0: family, and, you know, when it came down to it, if there was an argument between men, they would find a woman as the final arbiter because they trusted them. And, we always used to go, we'd have like a little court, you know, and a woman would be the judge, and she'd make the final decision. So.
1: Oh, that's fascinating. And that you said it's from Salerno, Italy, they were from?
0: Salerno, yeah, from Naples, Italy. Uh-huh. They spoke in dialect, Napolitano.
1: Yeah. Steve, it strikes me that it was probably a more agrarian culture, and this is part of the situation too, that gender roles change with industrialization and with moving into cities, and we're still figuring that out. Often on the farm, the husband and wife worked together, so there was a mutual need and respect for one another. Nobody got in a car and commuted to work. You worked together on the farm. So I'm sure in Salerno that was the case in many families.
0: Well, they were well-to-do Italians, but they gave everything up to come here so they wouldn't have to be in the army for World War II.
1: Oh, wow.
0: And they suffered a great deal for that, but the kids were okay.
1: But was it implied in your question that you thought they might be disapproving of women today? The women of Salerno, say?
0: I think I've heard a lot of disapproval, and on the abortion issue, they used to come crying to me. Crying.
2: Oh.
0: They were just devastated.
2: It's worth it to cry over abortion.
1: Wait, say that again, Desiree. I missed it.
2: I said, I think it's worth it to cry over abortion.
1: Yeah, it must have been shocking, though, to women who, again, on the farm, the child is a different kind of gift than in the city. But they, I'm sure they could not have imagined attacking a child in that way. It would have been outside of their, the realm of possibility.
2: Comprehension.
1: For them. Yeah. Steve, thank you very much for the call. Since you're in Washington, I'd be happy to send you a book. I'm not sending to Canadians, but no, that's not true. I'm just messing around. I'd be happy to, but if you hang on, we'll send you Secrets from Heaven. I just love that book, and I love giving it out to people. So just hang on and talk to I was almost said Desiree. You just did talk to Desiree.
2: Talk to me.
1: Talk to Siobhan, and we'll send you Secrets from Heaven. Thank you very much for the call. Desiree Cifuentes is our guest, I do notice on your website, there's a thing there where you appeared on EWTN and you have like the video of it. Like, You've appeared on Catholic Answers as well. That's right.
2: I have.
1: So do you see where I'm going?
2: A number
1: with
2: of
1: this?
2: Times on both networks.
1: do you see where I'm going?
2: Are we getting into a turf war?
1: Are you asking? I just don't see any video as if you're proud that you were on Catholic Answers Live. I see video where you were proud you were on EWTN on the TV network.
2: You know what? If we can get the stream quality videos I would be more than happy to start slicing and dicing.
1: Okay. So we got to do TV quality for you. We're not good enough for Desiree. Desiree, tell people where they can find your work and get in contact with you or get you as a speaker.
2: Sure. So I have my main website is uncatechizedcatholic.com. I am also findable on social media as Uncatechized Catholic. You can also find me by my name, Desiree Cifuentes, in basically all of those same places. And I have my email out there in all these places, and I have a Catholic speakers profile, is that what we're calling it? Yeah, profile, where you can find me for speaking gigs or hosting gigs or what have you.
1: And how does
2: all
1: it
2: describe
1: over,
2: you? And I'm everywhere, and I do all the things. I'm so sassy,
1: yes,
2: Si.
1: She's a sassy Catholic reaver.
2: But I didn't.
1: All right, Desiree, I hope you're still our friend and you'll come back and do this again. It really is a great pleasure whenever you're here. We really like having you, so thank you. Coming up, Dr. Greg Popcheck. And I know for sure he's our friend. I know for sure Dr. Greg Popcheck is our friend. But we're going to talk about forgiveness, about the real wounds that people suffer, and what the church and what the profession of psychology may together help us to understand about forgiveness with Dr. Greg Popcheck right after this on Catholic Answers Live.
3: 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Your question is, what is purgatory in 1 minute?
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0: Remember, because we celebrate the commemoration of All Souls. After we die, sometimes not all our earthly attachments or our penances that we've done in life have been completed. So purgatory is a state. It ends with the end of the world. There's no time in there that we go, sort of like to purify, to cleanse. It's a time to get ready to enter into heaven. But if you enter purgatory, you're eventually going to be going into heaven. It's a sure deal there. Purgatory can also be done here on earth for those people who unite their sufferings and sacrifices and their tragedies and with the Lord on the cross, and they're in that mind and state of offering, like St. Teresa of the Flower did that.
1: All right, you did it. Come back again for more Catholic Blitz.
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3: Hello and welcome to The Crux of the Matter. I'm Father Wade Menezes. If there's one doctrinal teaching of the Catholic Church that stands out particularly strong in this modern day and age, a teaching that everybody seems to know, both Catholics and non-Catholics alike, whether they agree with it or not, it's the teaching that priestly ordination is reserved to men alone. But this time-honored doctrine, held by the Church since the time of Christ and His apostles, in no way militates against the dignity of women, their natural gifts or vocation, nor is the fact that women are ineligible to receive the sacrament of holy orders to be viewed as a reflection against their universal call to holiness, to which all persons are called. In modern times, the Church has repeatedly and definitively reiterated the reasons why the sacrament of holy orders can be received only by men. Pope John Paul II, in his apostolic letter on reserving priestly ordination to men alone, quotes Pope Paul VI in stating some of these reasons, including the example recorded in the sacred scriptures of Christ choosing his apostles only from among men, the constant practice of the Church, which has imitated Christ in choosing only men, and her living teaching authority, which has consistently held that the exclusion of women from the priesthood is in accordance with God's plan for His Church. In actual fact, then, the Church concludes that she is not authorized to admit women to priestly ordination. In other words, the Church herself cannot change this teaching. She has not the authority to do so. And this is because the Church recognizes herself to be bound, as it were, by this choice made by the Lord Himself. A choice, mind you, which He made freely, since He shows Himself time and time again in the Gospels to not have been subject to the prevailing customs or social conditions of His time. This has been the crux of the matter, and I'm Father Wade Menezes. God bless you.
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6: This is a Digital Moment with Sandra McDevitt. Did you know you don't have to be a theologian to evangelize? At the Ann Arbor, Michigan Art Fair, I was handing out rosaries when approached by a young man. My grandmother prayed the rosary. Those little beads, they're Hail Marys, aren't they? Indeed, I replied. You look in good shape. Do you exercise? He told me he was preparing for a marathon and he was a runner. Ah, he said, you exercise your body. How about your soul? Never thought of that. You can pray and meditate to exercise your soul, to keep it healthy. The Annunciation, you meditate on what it was like for a young Mary to receive the news of the angel. After a little more explaining, he took the rosary and even asked if he could have a pamphlet. His grandmother planted the seed. I watered it, and another would nurture the seedling. I'm Sandra McDevitt for EWTN Radio.

0: Welcome back. Catholic Answers Live. I told you it was going to be a good Monday show, and I don't think I was lying. It's a good Monday show. And up next, Dr. Greg Pupchek here with us. And we're going to talk, I mean, suffering is really what we're getting at, but finding God in suffering. Dr. Greg Pupchek, of course, the founder of CatholicCounselors.com, does a wonderful show each day on the EWTN Global Catholic Radio Network with his wife, Lisa, More to Life, and also another show called, wait, no, I got to remember now, More to Life. No, More... More Three Life. I can't... Dr. Greg Pupchek, welcome. I forget what...
1: We're going to change it to More to Life, actually. Yeah.
0: All right. Yeah, did I just make that? What is it really called? It's
1: Even More to Life.
0: Even More. Like, come on. Of course. Use a modifier, Cyril. I should have known.
1: I like More to Life better, though. I think that's amazing. We're going to focus group that one.
0: But you didn't think More Three Life was good. That didn't.
1: Well, we did spitball that one, but we kind of went against it. But yes, Even More to Life, now on YouTube. In fact, next episode's dropping tomorrow, so check it out.
0: Okay, very good. Yeah, do check it out. So you're a pastoral counselor. You do really wonderful work combining, of course, the science and the techniques of modern psychology with a charitable Catholic approach to the human person at CatholicCounselors.com. But how do you help people who are struggling with God, who are in the midst of a struggle to either find God or how about this, to forgive God, like when God has allowed suffering in their lives, and sometimes quite extraordinary. I'll come back to an article you wrote for the National Catholic Register in a little bit, How Can I Forgive God? And a wonderful, wonderful piece you wrote. But, so, you know, people are in this position of they're mad at God, they're mad at the person people who hurt them or the situations that hurt mm-hmm. them. And how do you help them find God in all of that?
1: I mean, and that's a huge question, and it's a very sensitive issue. And so I want to be clear that anything I'm going to say here isn't meant to minimize people's suffering or in any way suggest they shouldn't be feeling what they're feeling, because you have a right to feel angry and to feel hurt, to be reacting to the injustice that you're experiencing. And God wants you to bring your hurt and your anger and your pain and your frustration to Him. And so the first step into finding Him is being honest with Him about what you're feeling and really laying it out there. You know, I think that we're often afraid to be that honest with God, to be that raw with God. We're afraid to get angry with Him. We're afraid to beat on His chest. But that's exactly what He wants. You know, when Jesus says, "No longer servants, but friends." You know, if a friend hurt me, or if I thought a friend hurt me, I would tell that friend. I would be angry with that friend. I would work it out. But, you know, I wouldn't keep it to myself or try to hide it from my friend, because how do you work out anything if you're keeping those secrets? So that's the first thing is really being honest with God. But I would say that we have the tendency to think that God is present when things are going well, and somehow He either dropped the ball or went on vacation when things are going poorly. And we also think that things are supposed to be going well, and that somehow, you know, God breaks the rules or broke the deal with us when things aren't going well. And I get that. The truth is actually very different. The Christian understanding is that everything is supposed to be awful all the time because of the fall. It's not supposed to be good ever. And the only reason it is good ever is because God's incredible mercy has been working bring good out of evil, bring order out of chaos, bring healing out of pain since the very first second of the fall. You know, when Adam and Eve ate from the fruit of the sort of knowledge of good and evil, what that really meant was that they said, we want to experience intimately good and evil. We want to know what life is like with God and without God. We want to know what good and evil are. And God respected that. He didn't want that choice. He didn't will that for them, but that's what they chose. And after that moment, everything fell apart. And so because of that choice, everything is supposed to be awful all the time, but it's not, because God's mercy, because God has been working from the very second of the fall to restore order, to bring good and to bring healing. And so where do we find God in

0: suffering, not in suffering, because the suffering itself is the absence of good, you know, right? So St. Thomas Aquinas talks about evil as the privation of good. It's what happens when good goes away or when it's taken away. So we don't find God in the suffering. We find God in the response to the suffering. In fact, the natural human response to suffering is to basically just lie down and let it happen, to give up, right? That's because in our own experience, that's all there is. Right? I mean, why should I expect more? This is just but if I hear this, if I hear any tiny voice inside, if I hear any impulse that says, there should be more than this, this isn't right. There could be more than this. You could make more of this. Let's find a way to heal from this, to grow from this. That's the voice of the Holy Spirit. From the very first second you're experiencing that suffering, if you have any impulse at all, even the tiniest voice that says, there is more, you shouldn't be experiencing this, you were made for more, that's not your voice, even if it sounds like your voice. Because then again, the natural human response to suffering is to just give up and let it happen. But that voice that propels us on, that says that we can make something out of this, we can heal from it, there is more than this, that is the Holy Spirit putting his arm around us, lifting us up and saying, come, I want to rescue you from this. Walk with me. That's how we find God.
1: But as you said in the moment, that not so easy. Like I think it's important that we know that. But that does bring me to this article that you wrote, and I hope people will read it. How Can I Forgive God? And it's a commentary that Dr. Greg Popcheck, our guest, wrote on an interaction between a young woman in Spain, when, remember earlier in the summer, the Pope was in Spain, and so the Spanish young woman and Pope Leo. And her father, when she was a little tyke, her father tried to kill her mother, did kill a young man who tried to help. The mother became addicted to drugs, and the child just suffered terribly. Later to find the faith, but she had the question for God, where were you? And what did you make of Pope Leo's answer? And what was it that you wanted to share with people by commenting on this conversation between the Pope and this young woman?
0: Well, I thought it was a remarkable response. I mean, Pope Leo talked about how, quote, we cannot attribute to God what has been entrusted to our responsibility. So in other words, because she was asking, you know, where was God when all this was happening? And what Pope Leo was basically saying was God gave your parents the responsibility to love you. And it was their responsibility to do that. And he gave them the grace to do that. They rejected his invitation, they rejected his help. And we cannot, this is again the quote from Pope Leo, we cannot attribute to God what's been entrusted to our responsibility. But that said, I think that the challenge, you know, working with clients who go through these kinds of things all the time, you know, when they hear that, what they're really saying is that somehow we need to let God off the hook for this. How, you know, why is it that we praise God for good things, but we don't hold him accountable for bad things, right? You know, did he allow this? Did he permit this? What, you know, when people say, you know, he everything's for a reason, you know, and none of that is really true per se, but I think that what Pope Leo said is absolutely true. But it can lead people to kind of say, well, where is God in this then? And I wanted to kind of answer that unspoken question. And where is God in all of this? He is right there in that moment of suffering where you feel that there is more, that this is wrong, that this there should be more than this. I must be able to make more out of this. That's the voice of the Holy Spirit speaking in our hearts, wanting to deliver us from that pain. And that's how we find God in it. I want to go back to the thing I said, you know, why do we praise God for good things but don't blame him for the bad things? Again, it's we praise God because we recognize, and again, in the Christian understanding of all of this, that it's supposed to be awful all the time. That we live in the ruins. We live in we call this the church militant because we are in a war zone, not of God's making, but of ours, right? But God has empowered us to do more than just suffer. He's enabled us through his grace to fight the good fight, and the gates of hell will not prevail against us. When that scripture doesn't mean that hell is attacking us. We're attacking hell, and the gates of hell will not prevail against us, right? And so as opposed to just suffering and sucking it up and putting up with it, God is giving us the grace to fight back against evil,

0: to fight back against pain, to fight back against chaos, and to create a heroic and healing response to that pain. That's the fight that he gives us the power to do. And the grace doesn't always save us from suffering, but it gives us ways to respond to it that are beautiful and powerful and really a profound witness to the power of God's love and grace in our lives.
1: 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Whatever it is, Dr. Greg Pupchek is here to take that call. 888-318-7884.
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3: Are you a coffee drinker? 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

0: 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Also, CatholicCounselors.com. He is the founder of CatholicCounselors.com. They have helped thousands of people, maybe a family issue, a marital issue, an issue of something that you're stuck on. They're there to help you. And they will do so in a way that's consistent with what the Catholic Church teaches about the human person. Again, 888-318-7884 is the number if you want to call. I do think that, I have to say, that's not the usual way I hear people talking about suffering. I think a lot of people might even be shocked by the fact that you would say, well, yeah, it's supposed to be worse than this. I mean, the fall is you know, but it helps us to see, it helps us to change our expectation of this life is supposed to be rosy, and anytime it's not rosy, God is failing, to this life is a war zone, and anytime there's something good, I should be really glorifying God for that.
1: Yeah, and I mean, it is disturbing initially, because, you know, but that is the way Christians understand the world after the fall and what our responsibility is in it. You know, we've kind of gotten this sort of sense from the world that, you know, kind of Christian flavored perspective on life. It's like, well, you know, yes, there is a God and he's wonderful and everything is, and if he's good and loving, why would bad things happen? Really, the Christian understanding of it is because of Adam and Eve's choice, because of original sin, everything is supposed to be awful all the time. And if it's not, it's because God loves us and because of his mercy and because the very second that Adam and Eve overturned the universal apple cart, he swooped in and has been trying to create order out of it. And we praise him for that, because we don't deserve any of that. But he loves us so much that he comes alongside of us and says, let's make something out of this. Let's make something beautiful together in spite of all of this. Let me show you where to go. Let me help you in this situation. Let me deliver you from this. And that's why we praise him for good things, because we recognize that every good thing is a free and unmerited gift from God that we don't really deserve. So it really calls into focus. I mean, on the one hand, it's disturbing to think of it that way, but to think of it that way also points out just God's incredible mercy, the fact that he has been so merciful and good that we take good for granted is kind

0: of unbelievable, right? Yeah. And it really snaps
1: into
0: focus. Literally every good thing that happened to you today was not an accident. It was God saying, "I love you." It was God pulling order out of all the chaos that's supposed to exist just to say, "Sai, I love you." You know, everything from the big thing to the getting the parking space close to the grocery store entry, you know, like everything that's good that happens is a gift from God. And we praise him for that because he loves us so much. And so when we are suffering, he doesn't want us to suffer. He comes alongside of us. He wants to deliver us from that suffering. He wants to show us how to make something beautiful out of that experience. He wants to show us how to heal from it and grow and become more. His heart breaks with us. But how we find him in that suffering is by saying, "Okay, Lord, what do you want me to make of this? How can I respond to this suffering in a way that allows me to be my best self, that challenges the people around me to be their best selves, and somehow glorifies you?" And there isn't an easy answer to that question, of course, and it's going to be different for everybody. But if I can pray through that in the face of my suffering, God will show me step by step how he wants me to respond to this in a way that will lead me to healing, that will lead me to be able to deliver a witness to the world of God's power and grace in my life, not just in spite of my suffering, but even because of it. Wow. And that's powerful and beautiful.
1: Dr. Greg Popcheck, our guest. Lots of folks on the line right now. Still a couple lines open if you want to get in. 888-318-7884. We start up in Portland, Oregon, where Amanda is listening on the great Catholic Radio Network, Modern Day Catholic Radio. Amanda, welcome. Go ahead with your question for Dr. Greg Popcheck. Hi, Amanda.
2: Hello?
1: Hi, Amanda. You're on the air with Dr. Greg Popcheck. Welcome. Go ahead.
2: Oh, hi, Sai. You're my favorite person who...
1: Wait. She got cut off saying something really good. We cannot cut her off... Darren, if we're going to cut somebody off, not right in the middle of a great sentence. Amanda, are you still there with us?
2: I can't hear you.
1: All right, No, that's okay. Amanda, I have to put you on hold so they can work on the line. But we're going to come back to you. I apologize for that because that was the best opening to a call I have ever heard, actually. So
0: yeah.
1: I want to
0: finish
1: that.
0: You're her favorite something or another.
1: Something. I don't know. Like weirdo, moron. I don't know. All right, let's go to San Antonio, Texas, where Rafael is listening on the Guadalupe Radio Network. Rafael, welcome. Go ahead with your question.
3: Hello. I have a business partner that I work with that his father just passed away. And him and his spouse, they're not really close to the church. But I do know that recently his spouse had mentioned that he was upset with God for his father's passing. So I was just curious about how if that conversation were to rise just naturally, how would be, what's the best way within our faith to have that discussion if he just says, like, why would God, like, allow something like that to happen or...
0: Have you talked? Is what you want to do? First you empathize with him. First you want to let him know how sorry you are for his loss and the pain that he's in. But then I would say, have you talked to God about it? Those are questions you need to be bringing to God. Because we can't answer for God, right? And inevitably, when we try to answer for God, we end up failing miserably. But the most important thing we can do, especially with somebody who isn't churched, who doesn't have a relationship with God, but who somehow is angry with God, to understand that as the Holy Spirit saying, I want him to bring that anger to me. You know, so the best thing you can do is invite him, whether he'll do it or not is up to him, but it's to invite him to say, "Lord, I'm angry with you. I'm furious. How dare you do this to me? How dare you take this person away from me?" And to really express that rage and anger and pain to God directly. And you know, there's a beautiful verse in Habakkuk, chapter 2, verses 1 through 3, where Habakkuk says, you know, I will stand at the rampart and see what answer God gives to my complaint. I love that verse. how gutsy. I'm going to stand here. I'm going to see what God says to my complaint. That son of a gun, you know, and it goes on from there to say, you know, and I will stand here, I will keep watch, and for the vision will come, and if it delays, it will come, and it will not disappoint. And so that's the kind of hopeful approach that we need to take to prayer, to bring that anger to God, to see

0: what answer he'll bring to our complaint, but to give him the chance to respond and to give us that answer in our hearts. I think that, you know, a lot of people who, especially who don't believe in God or don't have a relationship with God, they get angry with God as a way of justifying not having the relationship with God. Well, I've never believed in God, but I'm especially not going to believe in him now. And I think the best way to respond to that is to say, look, if you're angry with God, go tell him about it. Be honest with him about it and see what he says. And I think that your friend might not know what to do with that, but it could go in one of two ways. He'll either ask you how to do that or he'll blow you off. But either way, that's the right answer, because it's all about God inviting us into relationship with him and asking us to be honest with him about where we're at and what we need so that he can speak to and heal those wounds.
1: What do you think, Raphael?
2: I appreciate those words. That's astounding. That means a lot.
1: Beautiful. Raphael, thank you so much.
3: Thank you.
1: For the call. All right, I'm going to go back to Amanda in Portland. Let's see how this goes. Hey, Amanda, welcome back.
4: Hey, thank you, Si.
1: Amanda,
0: we're all dying to know what
1: I'm waiting for you to finish the sentence you started, Amanda. You said, Si, you're my favorite, and then it just...
4: You're my favorite. You're my favorite person who doesn't think that he's smart, but is.
1: Oh, that is... Well, you're definitely getting a book, Amanda. That's definitely happening.
0: There you go.
1: If there's any other way I can bribe you to continue to be that night. What a nice thing to say. I'm smart.
4: Every day.
1: I'm smart. I know things. I can do things. go ahead with your question for Dr. Greg Popchak, who really is smart.
4: Oh, yeah. So I've been thinking about enemies and praying for your enemies. So my pastor was talking about that, and so I started doing it. And I actually think that, I mean, maybe, you know, there's a reason for everything, right? Maybe one of the reasons could be, like when you talk about church militant, one of the reasons for suffering at the hands of another person could be that God is asking for our help to help that person. Because I think we're in, like, when you have an enemy who's hurt you, you're in a unique position to understand both the kind of, like, first of all and mostly...
0: Hey, Amanda, before you go too far into this, can I just ask you, who are we talking about? Yeah. Who is this person that you feel that maybe God has brought into your life to bring suffering and for you to help them?
4: My sister.
0: Okay.
4: I just something happened yesterday that was a breakthrough, and then it occurred to me, oh, maybe he kind of paired us because I'm supposed to pray for her. And, yeah, so... I don't remember exactly where it was, but I think it's about how when people cause us to suffer, then we feel that, right? But also, and that we can feel that means that we have some kind of empathy for ourselves or compassion, but then if it's possible to come to a place where we have it for them, then it really changes things. So we are... Like, we were in our 50s, and it just happened yesterday, finally. It was one of those, like, abusive since I was born. She's older, and my mother turned a blind eye. But I was doing yesterday's reading, and then just reflecting on that letter of St. Paul. And then I was thinking about her. And all the things, you know, like knowing that she could always leave her child with mine, but then if I left mine with hers, he would be abused. You know, knowing that there's just so many different things. And then I just asked myself, and it sounds like something you could just ask on the surface, but it really hit home, what is it like to be that person? And then I just broke into tears and I realized... That's what desolation looks like, you know, to be a person who needs to harm people to feel like they're smarter or they're better or they're okay. And I just felt a lot of just sadness for her. that kind of burned out all the tears. And

0: and into compassion for her, because I realized that maybe she doesn't have anyone praying for her, you know, and maybe God put us together so that, I mean, I can't be near her because it's not really safe for me, but those of us who suffer will come around to that.
1: There's the music. You ended it right where the music started. 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I hope you can hang on. We do have a book for you. We'll be right back with more. Dr. Greg Pupchek on Catholic Answers Live.
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3: The power of prayer simply means that words have an effect. 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

0: Welcome back, Catholic Answers Live. Dr. Greg Popcheck is our guest, and we're talking a bit about finding God in suffering ourselves and helping others to do so. And Amanda in Portland, listening on Modern Day Radio. It seemed to me to kind of sum up to so that people who are just joining us that Amanda's general point was that the insight that she feels she had into the suffering that someone else brought into her life is that God intended her to pray for that person, and maybe there was no one else to pray for that person.
1: Yeah, and I want to be careful, okay? I because again, God does not will suffering. He doesn't want us to suffer. He doesn't create suffering. What he does is he teaches us how to respond to suffering in a way that is graceful, that is healing, that leads to redemption, that brings out order out of chaos. And so when somebody hurts us, then yes, our response to that is, how do I work for this person's good? What I liked about Amanda's, I liked a lot of things about Amanda's response. I liked the fact that she's praying for her sister. I also liked that she said, even though I wish I could be in her life, I can't because she's not safe for me to be around. And so there are a lot of people who would say, well, God brought this person into my life and I have to be around them, even if they're treating me horribly. And that's not the case, because to love somebody means to work for their good. And at the very least, working for somebody's good means not letting them get away with being an awful person, right? So sometimes loving somebody means setting boundaries, or sometimes loving somebody means withdrawing from them. So for example, you know, as Catholics, we don't just believe in sin, we believe in avoiding near occasions of sin, right? So the easiest example is if I'm an alcoholic, I don't want to just not drink, I also don't want to go into the bar,
0: yeah.
1: Right? Well, if I can't be, or if my being around you brings out the worst in you, I'm a near occasion of sin for you. And if we can't work that out, then the most loving thing for me to do is to withdraw from you so that I stop being that near occasion of sin for you and bringing out the worst in you. So what Amanda's doing with her sister is loving by setting those boundaries and saying, look, it's not safe to be closer to you, but I will be in your life as much as is safe, and I will pray for you, and I will do whatever I can to work for your good, even from a distance. And that's what God calls us to do in the presence of anybody's suffering. He doesn't send people to cause us to suffer. He doesn't send suffering to us. Suffering just is, because that is the world that we live in. That is the war zone after the fall. But God empowers us through his grace and through his example, through the cross and resurrection, to respond to suffering in a way that is compassionate, that is loving, that is healing. And we can work for the good of those who cause us to suffer, even while we set the boundaries we need to set and step back as far as we need to step to keep ourselves safe in the face of all of that. So that would be the only qualifier I would add.
0: Amanda, God bless you. Thank you so much, especially for your kind comments. I do want to send you the book, but I do have to move on because I want to make sure everybody who wants to talk with Dr. Greg Popcheck can. But hang on. We'll send you Secrets from Heaven on the Parables and Sayings of Jesus. And I sincerely thank you for your very kind comments to me. Let's go to Maryland. Mark in Maryland, watching on YouTube. Hi, Mark. You got a question for Dr. Popcheck? Hey, Mark. I think it's mute. If Mark's like me, he's still searching for mute. He's trying to find where. No? All right, I'll come back to him. Mark, we'll come back to it. Don't worry. Let's go to Greg in Gilbert, Arizona. Greg, thank you so much for the call. Go ahead with your question for Greg.
1: A noble name, a good name.
0: I know.
2: Excellent name. Can you hear me?
0: Yes, very well.
2: Okay, thank you. So, Dr. Popcheck, I wanted to ask for some recommendations. I'm currently seeing a counselor every couple of weeks. My wife passed away last November, and the hospice company who provided service for her at the end offers counseling for 1 year. And so I'm coming up on a year, and I'm starting to try to find, because I want to continue the counseling. It's definitely helping me. And so I'm looking for resources that would be specific for grief counseling.
1: So and you're not able to continue with the person that you're working with even privately, is what I'm understanding you to say?
2: Correct. At my last session, we started talking about, you know, when things come to an end, and I said, oh, It's been mm-hmm. free for me so far, which has been great. But I said, I'll pay.
1: Sure.
2: If the money's not the issue. Mm-hmm. And he's like, no, we're not allowed to continue after the, you know, we okay. have to set you up, let you go.
1: Mm-hmm. Sure. Well, I can tell you a little bit about how we work through CatholicCounselors.com. And if they have, if there are any recommendations that that person would like you to follow up with, you know, I certainly want to encourage you to investigate those. I can really only speak to what we do. And, you know, as pastoral counselors, our goal is to both help people respond to the problems that they're facing, but also do it in a way that allows them to draw closer to God and be more effective disciples of Christ. And so in our work with grief, one of the things that we try to focus on is that the grieving is really not, it's not the process of letting go. It's the process of finding ways to stay connected in meaningful and healthy ways to the person that we lost. And so our process is really helping the person in your position find ways to stay connected to that loved one, and find ways to discern what God is calling them to now and as they walk through these stages of this next chapter of their life. And so that's really how we would work with people, really helping you stay connected to the things that your wife meant to you, stay connected to your wife now. For example, as Christians, you know, we believe that the person who has passed in many ways is more alive than we are. And you can continue to talk to your wife, to ask her to pray for you, to build that relationship, to also look at other ways to stay connected to her. And so we would want to explore all the different spiritual and psychological resources that are available to you as you walk through this grieving process to find out what God is calling you to now and how to maintain that connection to your wife even though she's passed.
2: That all sounds great, and I do talk to her every day, and
1: praise
2: ask
1: God.
2: Her to pray for me. And so, would I just go to Catholic

0: counselors.com, and then I could just follow the trail to where I could get some grief counseling. Mm-hmm.
1: There's a button on the top right hand side of the website that says schedule an appointment. You can click on that and fill out the appointment request form, and you'll get some information in response to that, and we can take it from there.
0: All right, that sounds great. Thank you.
2: Thank you, Greg. Thank you very much for the call. Dr. Greg.
1: God bless you. And thank you for me. Yeah.
2: Okay. On we go. I'm going to try to get everybody, because we got Mark back, who we dropped a moment ago, or somehow we lost a moment ago. Mark in Maryland, welcome back. Go ahead with your question for Dr. Greg Popcheck.
3: I'd like to start more generally. The main question on my mind is that, because it concerns that sometimes, like, part of the, I guess, the suffering that I'm dealing with right now is that is trying to continue to have faith in God and also know when to discern, like, when and how to speak out against evil, when it's that, not only, like, to try to reconcile when it seems that God has allowed certain evils to be condoned within Christian circles for a very long period of time throughout history and only recently has been condemned, but then also if there seems to be cases where you perceive an evil to still be going on in a lot of these Christian communities without much pushback, not even from the Catholic Church. So I'm wondering how, like, whenever someone is in those situations, like, when, how would someone try to still have faith in God, even when he seems to be silent on this matter, or even the church seems to be silent, but also, like, just how to discern when or how, like, it would be a good time or way to speak out against it.
1: So Mark, I there's something I want to say to that, but before I do, I want to ask you, because I think it's important to be specific about it. So what kind of evil are we talking about here specifically, and how does it affect you in particular?
3: Well, I think for me, like, I mean, for starters, like, one of the things that first draw me to your attention is because you've been, like, I've heard you've been very vocally, like, critical of, like, corporal punishment against minors to the point where I think you've apparently, like, influenced the South African Bishops' Conference to make that stance to try to curtail it in the culture. And for me, like, part of what's been troubling me is that even though I've never been experiencing that firsthand, but I do know some people who have, and also because there are certain other problematic things about certain forms of it that I perceive that makes me really, I guess, almost like disturbed that certain forms of it are being idolized in the Bible's name and all that, and that's part of the reason why, and yet I still feel like a need to speak out against it, but I don't know the right way, like, sometimes I don't know when and how is the right way or time to do it. And it's hard, and sometimes I have mm-hmm. struggle even having faith in God because of it.
1: I'm sorry, hard times having faith in God because of evil in general, or specifically because
3: I mean, this is just like the one example that seems to affect me, but then it makes me think about other cases where it seems that certain, I think, very, I think either evils or abuses are going on, like, without much pushback in Christian communities, and that God himself even seems silent on it?
1: Well, let me start with that, okay? And then I've got some questions for you to reflect on. I don't think you'll have answers for them right now, but I think they're important. So the first thing, the most important thing we need to realize, how do we know that something is evil in the first place? We know it because God and the church told us. Right. If without God or the church, we wouldn't know what evil was. We would just think that was life. It would never occur to us that that was evil. So God is not silent about evil, and neither is the church. Now, it's true that sometimes the church is not as vocal as we would like about particular evils, or we don't hear as much as we might like from people on particular evils or at a particular time. But we know something's evil, and there are lots of times when the church doesn't even follow its own teachings. But even then, we know that the church is wrong because it's not doing what it taught us we were supposed to do. For example, with the sex abuse scandal, right? We know that it's wrong to sexually abuse people because the church told us. Now, there are certain people in the church who didn't follow that teaching, and sometimes the church didn't respond to that as well as they should have. But we know that that's evil because the church told us it was evil, and God told us it was evil. And so we know that things are evil because God and the church have been speaking out against those things. So that's number one. But number two, it's very easy to intellectualize this whole question of evil and say, you know, well, because of quote-unquote evil, I struggle in my relationship with God. I want you to really reflect, what is that a placeholder for in your life? Because what you're really saying, Mark, is that you've suffered in some way that is hard for you to make sense of. And and it's scary to think about, and it makes you feel vulnerable, and it hurts, and it makes you feel angry toward God, toward people.

0: real things. I'm not denying that. But what it does is it ignores the very fact that each of us has suffered in some way. Each of us has experienced suffering or evil or pain, and it's scary to sometimes bring that stuff to God. But I want to invite you to do that and to bring your pain to God and ask Him what He wants you to do with it, because I know that He has a plan for you, and He has a plan for your experience that will help you not just make sense out of it, but make something beautiful out of it. And that's easy for me to say. I recognize that. But I've walked with enough people to know what that process looks like. And if you're willing to kind of walk those steps with God, He will lead you to a place where you not only know how to respond to the pain that you've gone through, but draw closer to Him and understand where He's calling you to next through it all.
1: Mm-hmm. You're welcome to follow up with a question, Mark. We've got time for you, or we can leave it there. What would you like to do?
2: I don't know. I mean, would it be appropriate for me to say, like, one of the things that's been bothering me that seems to not get brought up in this discourse around the specific issue, or like that?
0: You can, as long as you can relate it back to you as a person. Like, because I don't want to just talk about random things. I want to talk about things that are meaningful to you. So what is something? Is this something that happened to you?
2: Something that's happened to me directly, but it is somewhat adjacent to something that I have been like trying really hard to like work towards, I think, because it does somewhat remind me of another personal struggle. Like, mainly, I guess for me, I think because part of the reason why some of this is a big issue for me is that because a large part of my young adult life has been trying to, I guess, to realize how to properly like appreciate like the dignity of human sexuality that God has given me, and to embrace as a gift, and to also try to fight to uphold its dignity. So then part of the reason why the issue of corporal punishment comes up is that there are certain forms of it, which a lot of people like don't seem to be talking about this, but certain forms that seem to arguably overlap with sexual violence in a way, to the point where it enabled some predatory people, or it might unintentionally like lead to some people being psychologically harmed in their ways as that, or just in general, like just can like normalize this, like degrading violence against those intimate boundaries of a person.
0: Yeah.
2: So I think that's one of the reasons.
0: Well, and again, I'm gonna say this. You know, God doesn't want you to fight somebody else's battle, right? God, that is somebody else's battle that God wants to give the grace to them to deal with. The reason I'm saying that is because, again, I want to leave it with this, because I need you to think more about this, because I think you're still kind of dancing around your issue, right? And what you're saying isn't, I don't mean to say it's irrelevant, but I am saying that it's not exactly where you need to be looking, because there is a pain in you that God wants to heal. And you're still kind of dancing around it to some degree and intellectualizing it and saying, well, it's this sort of issue over there. You know, this doesn't really directly deal with me, but it's adjacent to me. God doesn't want to deal with you adjacently. He wants to deal with you, and He wants to heal you, not adjacently. He wants to heal you directly. And so that's going to start with you being honest with God about the pain that you're in and the healing that you need and what you need to do to affect that healing. Because this conversation kind of is talking around that, and it's a distraction from what God is really asking you to look at. And so I just really just want to gently challenge you to bring that pain to God, whatever it is, and to be honest with Him that you're hurting and that you need His healing, and that you want to know how to respond specifically to the pain that you're experiencing, and to have the courage to face that, rather than kind of doing this intellectual exercise where you're looking at evil over here and evil over there and evil over there that's all adjacent to the problem, but not actually the problem. Right. Thank you for the question, Mark, and I hope that gives you a way forward.
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3: Yes. 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
3: But yes. 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Yeah, new episode drops.
2: I have this suspicion you might be teasing me. I don't know. I'm going to work this out, but I have a
3: No, I love it.
2: You do. Okay. Emily in Texas listening on 1430 AM. We're glad you're here. Go ahead with your question for Dr. Greg Popcheck.
4: Howdy, y'all.
2: So howdy.
4: Just to be brief, if suffering brings us closer to holiness, would alleviate our suffering be denying a chance to grow more holy? I've been having a really intense conversation with my fiance. I take antidepressants to help manage my OCD symptoms. They are much better by the grace of God, and I've worked through them, but they definitely help. But he is extremely wary of them, and he says that, you know, negative emotions are a normal part of the human experience. Therefore, you should get off antidepressants because that helps. I guess that makes you more human, I suppose.
2: You sound human to me. Let's see what Greg thinks.
3: Yeah, okay, so suffering does not automatically bring us closer to God, right? Suffering just is. Again, suffering is the natural state of the world after the fall. It just is. Suffering could bring us closer to God. Suffering also pulls a lot of people away from God, right? So suffering, it's all about our response to suffering. And the response to suffering, Christians are called to respond to suffering in a way that alleviates suffering. Whenever possible, our own or others, and the degree to which we draw closer to God by alleviating suffering, because God—that's what God does, right? God takes us in this suffering world, and He, through His example of His passion, death, and resurrection, and the grace that He gives us, He shows us how to respond to suffering in a way that is healing, that glorifies Him, that bears witness to the power of God's grace and love in our lives. And so when we are sick, you know, we can respond to that suffering in two ways. One, we can try to heal that sickness whenever it's possible to do so. And when it's not possible to do so, we endure that suffering as best we can in ways that still allow us to be a blessing to others. But it's not that embracing the suffering draws us closer to God, per se, if that makes sense. And so I want you to keep taking your antidepressants, and I want you to keep going to counseling, and I want you to keep praying that God would show you step by step how to experience greater strength and greater grace and greater healing and greater deliverance from all of this, because that is how, and the more we experience it, the more human we become, right? Because the more we start to function the way God created us to function. So that our mind and our feelings and our relationships are in harmony with each other. That's what God calls us to. And, you know, the famous quote from St. Irenaeus is that the glory of God is man fully alive. And so the more we can respond to God's grace and respond to suffering in a way that brings out healing, that brings out grace, that shows God's power, the more we are responding to suffering the way a Christian is called to do so. So keep it up.
4: Hi. And so experiencing negative emotions is not a full human experience. It's okay to take.
3: Well, no. I mean, all emotions are a full human. I'm sorry, I didn't mean to interrupt. Finish your question, and I want to go back to the first thing you said, though, too. Go ahead, please. I'm sorry.
4: No, it's okay. So I suppose experiencing negative emotions is if you can find a way to alleviate that, and it's not doing harm to your health, you should do it, and it doesn't make you a stronger person.
3: And I don't want to give anybody the impression, least of all you or any other listeners, that somehow experiencing negative emotions is bad, right? I mean, all feelings have been given to us by God, right? They're part of our body. And God gave us our body, and feelings are part of our body. And so God pronounced our body good, and so our feelings are good too. Mm-hmm. Unfortunately, because of the fall, feelings are often not operating the way they were designed to. You know, the disunity between God and humankind and creation causes our feelings to not work the way they're supposed to as well. So, you know, quote unquote negative feelings can have a divine purpose. They point, for example, anger points me to an injustice that I'm experiencing. Sadness points me to needs that aren't being met. Anxiety can point me to fears that need to be addressed. There's a divine purpose behind those feelings. But when my feelings take me over, and I can't think through them, and I can't identify the need that needs to be met, or the injustice that needs to be addressed, and I just get sucked into the feeling, and there's nothing but me and the feeling, and I can't experience God, and I can't experience solutions, that's oppression. That's not an emotion anymore. That's oppression. Mm-hmm. And God wants to deliver me from that so that I can respond to the things that my feelings are pointing to. So when you take that medication, it doesn't make everything all better. I'm sure you've experienced that. It takes enough of the edge off that you're able to think more rationally about the things that you're going through and helps you identify the needs that need to be met or the injustices or hurts that need to be healed or addressed and the issues that need to be resolved. And so there's good behind all of those feelings, even the quote-unquote negative ones. But it's a matter of degree. And so if our feelings mm-hmm. have become afflicted to the degree we have a disease of depression or other mental illnesses that cause that part of our brain that produces feelings to be disordered, then working to heal that so that we can have a healthier relationship with our feelings and the things our feelings are pointing to is a positive and healthy and even holy thing.
4: I like you use the word oppression because that's what it feels like mm-hmm. at times. Thank you so much.
3: I'll give St. Augustine the credit for that. He talks about the difference between the press of troubles, which is just, the stuff that happens every day, versus oppression. And the difference for St. Augustine was that the press of troubles is just, it's the stuff that bothers us, the concerns that we have all the time. But oppression is when those concerns separate us from God, from our best self, or from the love and support of others. And the more we allow our feelings or our problems to separate us from God or our best selves or the love and support of the people around us, the more oppressed we become. And that's what the illness of depression really does, is it separates us from those things. And so by treating the depression with medication, with counseling, I'm able to reconnect with God, with my best self, with the love and support of those people around me. And then I can respond more effectively in graceful ways to the problems and challenges that I'm facing in my life.
2: Emily, if you'd like a book, Secrets from Heaven, I've been giving it to people. It's by our good friend, Father Sebastian Walsh, Secrets from Heaven on the Parables and Sayings of Jesus. I'd love to send it to you. And just to say thank you for the call. Dr. Greg Popchak has been our guest over on YouTube. Our mod there is Big Stack, and we know Big Stack. He's a great guy. And now I know why he's a great guy. He just wrote, "I listen to Greg and Lisa every morning on EWTN. That's the effect you're having, producing these fine people like Big Stack.
3: Praise God.
2: Dr. Greg Popchak.
3: Praise God. Thank you for that.
2: He really is a great guy, and he does a great service for us. Thank you very much. We'll see you next time, Dr. Greg.
3: Thank you. 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
2: CatholicCounselors.com. That will do it for us. We'll see you next time, God willing, right here on Catholic Answers Live.
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8: I'm Jeremy Belsky, and today's topic is, we can't take it with us according to God and the IRS. You can't pull a U-Haul behind a hearse. That saying reminds us that we can't take it with us. Does this mean we shouldn't save and be prudent with our resources? Of course not. In order for you to be a wise steward of your work, wealth, and wisdom, God calls you to give according to your means. It is not uncommon for you to go through different phases of your life where at times all you can do is write a check. Other times might allow for you greater opportunity to volunteer. I knew of a woman who was paralyzed from the neck down. The hospital bills placed her family in enormous debt, and not being able to move her body meant unimaginable suffering. Thus, her stewardship of time, talent, and treasure was not what it once was. However, there was one extremely important aspect of stewardship she could still give back to God. She could pray. In a world of isms, what role does materialism play in your life? Are you sucked in by a society full of master marketers that get you to buy just one more thing or the latest gadget? Knowing that our ultimate goal is to get to heaven, consider investing greater portions of your work, wealth, and wisdom toward the building of God's kingdom here on earth. Your good works in secret are seen by God and does not require public recognition like the Pharisees on street corners seeking kudos. Give of yourself and your belongings for the praise and glory of our Lord Jesus Christ. I'm Jeremy Belsky, your host for Spirit of Stewardship.
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9: The year 354 AD. Aurelius Augustinus Hipponensis is born in North Africa. He is introduced to Manichaeism, a false religion combining paganism, Gnosticism, and Christianity. At the young age of 20, the young Augustine, as he is known, finishes his academic studies in Carthage and becomes a professor of rhetoric. Inner turmoil drives him to Milan, where he meets Ambrose, Bishop of Milan. The Christian content and rhetorical brilliance of Ambrose's sermons amaze and deeply impress Augustine. In 386 AD, Augustine converts to Christianity, aided by his mother Monica's unceasing prayers. In 391 AD, he is ordained a priest and later elected Bishop of Hippo.
10: Prayer for Pope Leo. Lord Jesus, Good Shepherd, we thank you for Pope Leo, to whom you have entrusted the loving care of your sheep. Grant, we pray, your guidance and blessing to the medical staff entrusted with his care, and good health, swift recovery, and peace to our Holy Father, Pope Leo. Amen.
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12: 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And of course, each week you join Father Joseph and myself as we review some of the great phone calls that Mother took from her viewers over the years on the live show throughout the 1980s and the late 1990s, and getting Mother's advice, great spiritual advice for everyday people dealing with everyday problems. And again, I'm Doug Keck here with Father Joseph Mary Wolfe. Good to be with you.
16: Yes, and relative and relevant and practical advice that Mother always has for us that comes from her just wisdom, her prayer, her experience, her own sufferings that she can bring to bear on the different topics that people would bring up to her.
12: Right, and it's an interesting lineup. We've got believing in the host, obviously the Eucharist, very close and near and dear to Mother's heart. Hatred, a problem that persists in our society, seems even worse than it was before. Talking about the last words for dying parents, and finally, get closer to God. Let's talk about believing in the host. Why do you think that was such a problem for people, and why was it so important for Mother to impress people about the real presence?
16: Yes, and as she says here, people no longer hear, they must see. And she said the Lord said this to her, that the people